0: Brant Chapel. Service time, May the 28th at 10:30 a.m. at the Brethren Cemetery. And our first obituary, Marilyn Constance Harrison, passed away peacefully on May 17th at the age of 87. She was born August 30th, 1938, to Clyde Bratton Merritt and Margaret Blanche Merritt in Neosho, Missouri. Most of Marilyn's early years were in Webb City, Missouri, and Ottawa, Kansas, and she earned a Bachelor of Science degree in elementary education from Pittsburgh State University in Kansas in 1962. Soon after starting college, Marilyn met Merrill Alfred Harrison, the love of her life, who also resided in Ottawa, Kansas. They met at the local grocery store and became acquainted when Merrill began giving her rides home for weekend visits. Merrill finally asked Marilyn out on a date, and they were married in Ottawa, July 19th of 1959. Following their wedding, Marilyn and Merrill lived in Kansas City, Missouri, and then Sioux City, Iowa, where they started a family and met many of their lifelong friends. The majority of their years were spent in West Des Moines, Iowa, where they raised four children. As the kids matured, Marilyn began substitute teaching for West Des Moines schools and served as a secretary for Drake University's psychology department in Des Moines from 1984 to 1986. She had a bit of an entrepreneurial spirit and published Mac Rescue, a word processing manual for the Mac computer. She earned a Master of Science degree in education from Drake University in 1988, where she focused on special education. She was passionate about helping special needs students and served Johnston School District as a special education teacher from 1986 to 1993. Marilyn was nominated for a State of Iowa Teacher of the Year Award in 1992, and she was nominated and was a finalist for a Distinguished Teacher of the Year Award by the University of Iowa in 1993. She served as a special education consultant at Heartland Area Education Agency in Johnston from 1993 to 2001. Marilyn is survived by her four children, Christopher Harrison, Jennifer Harrison, Sarah Reynolds, and Lynn Flock, eight grandchildren, four great-grandchildren, and cousins Bill Brett, Susan Brett Herod, Mary Brett Lee, and many, many friends and family members. A funeral service will be held on June 5th at 11 a.m. at St. Andrew's Episcopal Church. Lunch will follow. The church is located at 5720 Urbandale Avenue in Des Moines. Donations can be made to the Alzheimer's Foundation. And then our other obituary, David Joe Nelson, age 84, of Des Moines, died May the 20th of pancreatic cancer. A memorial service will be held Thursday, May the 28th at 3 p.m. at Plymouth UCC in Des Moines. Memorials in memory of David may be given to the United Church of Christ, the YMCA of Greater Des Moines, or Plymouth UCC. To view a complete obituary, go to our website at www.overtonfunerals.com.
1: All right. Thank you, Scott. Back to page 4A, one more article on that page. It's DOJ scrubs news releases about January 6th from its site. This is written and reported by Drew Pettock of the USA Today. The Justice Department acknowledged that it has removed web pages that detail charges, convictions, and other information related to the myriad of defendants involved in the January 6th, 2021 riot at the U.S. Capitol. After Washington Post staff writer Merrill Kornfeld posted on X on May 22nd that the Justice Department was, quote, quietly deleting info about the Capitol attack, end quote, from its website, the official DOJ Rapid Response X account fired back, saying there was, quote, nothing quiet about it, end quote. The account posted that it was proud to reverse the agency's weaponization under former President Joe Biden. DOJ Rapid Response also reported on X, quote, "We will do everything in our power to make whole those who were persecuted for political purposes. This includes stripping DOJ's website of partisan propaganda," end quote. Critics argue the Trump administration is systematically working to rewrite the events of January 6th. According to Kornfeld, among the documents purged was a news release about a man who went to the Capitol with bear spray and faces an ongoing child solicitation case. She also attached links to two other news releases, which were preserved using the Internet Archive's Wayback Machine. On May 24th, search of the DOJ's archives performed by USA Today showed that some news releases related to January 6th were still available, including when members of the Oath Keepers and Proud Boys pleaded guilty to seditious conspiracy charges, and an announcement that 13 people were charged in federal court 2 days after the incident. And then Acting Attorney General Jeff Rosen's official statement about the plot about the riot published January 7, 2021. More generally, an archival search of the term, quote, "capital breach," end quote, returned just 11 results. A search for the same term in press releases published after January 20, 2025, the first day of Trump's second term, returned zero results. As one of Trump's first acts in his second term, more than 1,500 people involved in the riot were granted full, complete, and unconditional pardons in 2025. USA Today reported in April that the Justice Department asked a federal appeals court to throw out seditious conspiracy convictions given to leaders of the Proud Boys and Oath Keepers for their involvement in the Capitol riot, going a step further than the commuted sentences Trump granted in January 2025. The Trump administration has also overseen sweeping cuts targeting prosecutors, FBI agents, and others who worked on cases related to the riot launched by supporters that rocked the country in the aftermath of the 2020 presidential election, according to previous reporting by USA Today. More recently, the January 6th defendants have been thrust back into the spotlight following Trump's announcement of a $1.776 billion, quote, "anti-weaponization fund," end quote, which could be used to disperse payouts to those involved in the riot. The money is part of a settlement of a $10 billion lawsuit filed by Trump and his family against the IRS. The DOJ has said the money will be available for, quote, "victims of lawfare and weaponization," end quote, under the Biden administration, a descriptor Trump has repeatedly used for his supporters who faced charges or convictions after storming the Capitol on January 6th.
0: Booker says Dems need new leaders desperately. Written by Drew Pedak of USA Today. The midterm elections are less than 6 months away, and one Democratic senator is sounding the alarm on the party's leadership and vision for the future. Speaking to Jake Tapper on CNN's State of the Union on May the 24th, Senator Cory Booker, a Democrat from New Jersey, said the party, quote, "desperately needs new leadership," end quote, days after the Democratic National Committee released its autopsy of the 2024 election. Quote, "We need to focus on the people, and the Democratic Party desperately needs new leadership, and that's what's exciting me about this cycle," Booker said. "It's not only new leaders emerging, but a new vision for our party," end quote. Booker pointed to three Democrats who he thinks represent the future of the party: Senator John Ossoff of Georgia, Texas Senator hopeful James Tallarico, and Roy Cooper, the former governor of North Carolina and current Senate candidate. Quote, "People are suffering, people are hurting, and they're going to support the leaders. And I'm seeing this in Tallarico, in Ossoff, in Cooper in North Carolina, and those leaders are stepping up and saying, I don't give a damn about parties, I care about people. You cannot lead the people if they don't trust you. And that's what's lacking right now with the party apparatus," end quote. Asked whether he still has faith in Senate Minority Leader Chuck Schumer, Booker demurred. Quote, "I am telling people left and right we are 5 months out from the election. What is going to make the Republicans gleeful as if we're talking about each other in the Democratic Party and not talking about the realities that Americans are facing. I am tired of all this machination about party politics," end quote, Booker said. Booker's comments on May the 24th echo statements he made back in March during an appearance on Meet the Press while promoting his new book, Stand. At the time, Booker argued that the party needs generational renewal if it is to bridge the increasingly partisan divide in the United States. Quote, "I'm proud of so many things that my Democratic colleagues are doing, but as a whole, our party has failed this moment," end quote, Booker told Kristen Welker. He goes on to say that it is time for a new vision of our country that's far more uniting, that brings people together, doesn't deepen divides. I really believe this is a time where we need new leadership, new moral imagination to pull our country together, end quote. Booker's more recent comments come days after the DNC released a much-anticipated autopsy detailing what led to the 2024 presidential election loss of former Vice President Kamala Harris to President Donald Trump. The 192-page draft document outlines existing conventional wisdom about the contest and leaves blank entire sections, such as the conclusion. But it does assign some blame, in particular, to former President Joe Biden's political operation in the White House for failing to properly set up Harris as the party's standard bearer. DNC Chief Ken Martin had been criticized by committee members for refusing to release the postmortem analysis. He stood by that choice for months, saying it would be a distraction ahead of the midterm elections. He eventually relented, though, writing in a May 21st Substack post that withholding the document created an even bigger distraction, while reiterating that it doesn't meet party standards. Quote, "I'm not proud of this product. It does not meet my standards, and it won't meet your standards. I don't endorse what's in this report or what's left out of it. I could not in good faith put the DNC's stamp of approval on it, but transparency is paramount," end quote.
1: All right, the next one is Texas runoff to decide who will face Tallarico. The race pits MAGA loyalist against GOP incumbent. This is written and reported by Nicole Fallert of the USA Today Network. Texas voters are heading to the polls today, May 26th, to weigh in again on who will represent the GOP in an important Senate race. Incumbent U.S. Senator John Cornyn will face Texas Attorney General Ken Paxton in the runoff after neither earned more than 50% of the votes in a March primary. In a month jam-packed with elections, the national spotlight is shining on the Republican-on-Republican battle, which serves as yet another litmus test of President Donald Trump's endorsement. Earlier in May, incumbents Senator Bill Cassidy, Republican of Louisiana, and Representative Thomas Massie, Republican of Kentucky, lost their primaries to Trump-backed upstarts. Paxton is a staunch MAGA ally who earned Trump's late endorsement. Trump-backed Cornyn, who has occasionally opposed him. Quote, "This is definitely the race to watch," says Blake Farrar, associate professor of political science at Texas State University. If Paxton is able to unseat a senior senator, it would be a notable indicator of the party's alignment with Trump, despite his low approval rating, the ongoing war in Iran, and rising fuel costs. The quote is that, the win will be a huge signal that the Trump wing is now in full control of the Republican Party, while the older Bush-era establishment crowd will be watching from the sidelines. And that was from Farrar. If Cornyn holds on to the Republican nomination, it could mean Republican primary voters are more concerned about the party's chances in November. The man who gets the nomination will face Democrat James Tallarico, a centrist state lawmaker with a growing national following. Cornyn, age 74, has a long career in public service. He worked 6 years as a district judge before joining the Texas Supreme Court in 1990, according to the biography on his website. He served one term as Texas Attorney General before winning his seat in the U.S. Senate in 2002. Paxton, age 63, served in the Texas House from 2003 to 2013, followed by a brief tenure in the Texas Senate before winning the election for Attorney General in 2014, according to the Attorney General's website. He has spearheaded initiatives such as suing over the Affordable Care Act, stopping environmental protection regulation, and supporting immigration crackdowns. Paxton has also endured scandals. He was impeached in 2023 on bribery charges by the Texas House and was recently accused of infidelity by his wife and is seen as the Democrats' preferred opponent. Paxton is unyielding in his support of the president's agenda, whereas Cornyn angered MAGA loyalists by showing a willingness to work across the aisle and supporting, quote, the bipartisan bill that was passed after the deadly school shooting in Uvalde, end quote, Farrar said. Senate Majority Leader John Thune is supporting Cornyn on the issues. The two are not far apart, said Matthew Eschbaugh Soha, professor of political science at the University of North Texas. Eschbaugh Soha quotes is quoted as, if you want a candidate who will take conservative positions without compromise, Paxton is your choice. If you want a candidate who will take conservative positions but look to build consensus on important national issues to actually legislate, Cornyn is your choice, end quote. It will be notable to watch voters who decide not to choose Cornyn or Paxton in the March primary, who chose not to, said Eschbaugh Soha. At the time, U.S. Representative Wesley Hunt received 13.5% of the votes.
0: Next in, China sends astronaut on one-year space mission, written by Lori Chen of Reuters. Dateline, Jiquan, China. China sent three astronauts to its space station on May the 24th, one of whom will stay for a year, a record length for the country, enabling the study of long-duration human physiology in space as Beijing works toward its ambition of a crewed moon landing by the year 2030. The Shenzhou 23 vessel launched at 11:08 p.m. using the Long March 2F Y-23 carrier rocket from Jingguan Satellite Launch Center in northwest China with three Chinese astronauts aboard. Payload specialist Li Jieying, a former Hong Kong police inspector, is the first astronaut from the city to take part in a Chinese space mission. The other crew members are Commander Zhu Yangzhu and pilot Zhang Yanzi, both from the People's Liberation Army Astronaut Division. One of the three is to stay on the Tiangong space station for a year, one of the longest space missions ever, but short of the 14-and-a-half-month record set by a Russian cosmonaut in 1995. That astronaut will be decided later, depending on the mission's progress, the China Manned Space Agency said on May the 23rd. China has sent astronauts to its space station almost a dozen times, but this launch comes amid an accelerating race to the moon with the United States, which has warned about what it alleges are Beijing's plans to colonize and mine lunar territory and resources. Beijing has strongly rejected these claims. NASA is seeking to achieve a crewed moon landing in 2028, 2 years ahead of China. The United States aims to establish a long-term lunar presence as a stepping stone to eventual human exploration of Mars. In April, four NASA astronauts made a historic trip around the moon as part of the Artemis II mission, flying farther from Earth than anyone before in the world's first crewed lunar mission in half a century. On May 22nd, Elon Musk's SpaceX made a largely successful uncrewed test flight of its next-generation Starship rocket, which is designed to enable more frequent Starlink satellite launches and to send future NASA missions to the moon. China, with less than 4 years until its 2030 deadline, faces a tall order of developing entirely new hardware and software specific to its lunar mission, proving it is mission ready. That will ensure its astronauts, used to the relative safety of Tiangong in low Earth orbit, can safely make the riskier transition to the moon's surface. China's Shenzhou missions have been sending trios of astronauts to the station for six-month stays since 2021. The Chinese Space Agency is training two Pakistani astronauts, one of whom could join an expected mission to Tiangong this year on a short-duration basis. The previous mission, Shenzhou 22, was launched ahead of schedule in November to return three Chinese astronauts to Earth after their Shenzhou 20 vessel was damaged by space debris in orbit.
1: All right. Thank you, Scott. The next article is California officials say chemical tank stabilized. This is written and reported by Christopher Kahn and Daniela Seguro of the USA Today Network. A chemical tank in Southern California that appeared at risk of exploding and forced tens of thousands of people to flee their homes has been stabilized. Local fire officials reported on May 25th, resolving what authorities said could have been a, quote, worst case catastrophic event, end quote. T.J. McGovern, interim fire chief with the Orange County Fire Authority, said in a video address May 25th, quote, the threat of an explosion is now off the table. The threat has been eliminated, end quote. McGovern said evacuation zones were still in effect. Roughly 40,000 people have been ordered to evacuate from Garden Grove, a city south of Los Angeles. Emergency responders were first called to GKN Aerospace Manufacturing site on May 21st after a tank storing 7,000 gallons of toxic industrial chemical overheated, causing it to begin venting vapors of methyl. Methacrylate, there we go. A damaged valve impeded authorities from stabilizing the tank, forcing emergency officials to issue multiple expanding rounds of evacuation orders as they warned the container could potentially, quote, blow up, end quote. Pamela and Grace Johnson arrived at the shelter in Huntington Beach late on May 23rd after their neighborhood in Orange County received evacuation orders. The pair said they scrambled to find a place to stay as public shelters filled up with evacuees. Pamela Johnson said, quote, I feel the preparedness wasn't there, adding, quote, that she has been on the phone for 3 hours trying to get information about where to go. We're just glad to get somewhere and sleep. We kind of haven't slept for 4 days, end quote, she said. McGovern said on May 24th that a crack had been found in the tank. The crack could be relieving pressure, he said, adding that crews needed to measure the pressure and determine whether a, quote, worst-case catastrophic event, end quote, had been eliminated. He goes on to say there is currently no active leak, and they posted that on X on May 24th. Safety crews then worked overnight to ascertain the risk of an explosion. GKN Aerospace, a manufacturer based in the United Kingdom that owns the Garden Grove facility, issued an apology and said its employees were, quote, fully focused, end quote, on working with emergency services to resolve the situation. California health officials said no exposure to the product was expected as long as evacuation orders are followed. Authorities in Garden Grove opened emergency shelters for residents impacted by the incident. Governor Gavin Newsom declared a state of emergency in Orange County and said he requested that President Donald Trump issue an emergency declaration. Environmental Protection Agency Administrator Lee Zeldin said his agency is involved in the emergency response. Methyl methacrylate is a volatile, flammable liquid often used in the manufacture of resins and plastics, according to the EPA. Scott?
0: Experts say EPA rollbacks unlikely to lower prices. Betty Lynn Fisher, Joey Garrison, and Rachel Barber of USA Today bring us this article. The Trump administration's rollback of refrigerant rules for grocers probably won't significantly lower prices for shoppers, according to two economics professors. On May 21st, the Trump administration overhauled two Biden-era Environmental Protection Agency rules for refrigerants saying the actions would lower grocery costs for consumers. Quote, this rollback is unlikely to translate into meaningful grocery price relief for consumers, at least not in any near-term or measurable way, end quote, Bernard Dahlheimer, assistant professor of macroeconomics and trade at Purdue University's Department of Agricultural Economics. From a supply chain and food price perspective, the Biden-era rules targeted a one-time investment or capital cost in equipment upgrade for commercial refrigerant systems, Dahlheimer said. Quote, rolling back the compliance deadline means grocers and cold chain operators who have not yet invested in new equipment are off the hook for now. That avoids a future cost, but it does not reduce any cost that is currently embedded in grocery prices, end quote, he said. One Trump EPA action delays deadlines for grocers and other companies to phase out the use of climate-damaging hydrofluorocarbons for refrigeration under the 2023 Technology Transitions Rule. The White House estimates the move would make more refrigerants available to supermarkets, homeowners, and other businesses. The EPA on May 21st also took steps to amend the 2024 program to exempt all road refrigerant appliances used to transport goods from new leak requirements for hydrofluorocarbons. FMI, the Food Industry Association, a Virginia-based organization that represents the food and grocery industry, said in a statement the EPA's actions would prevent increases in costs for grocers and consumers. Quote, FMI is incredibly grateful for EPA's efforts to prevent an increase in grocery prices by revising the Technology Transitions Rule and reconsidering the management rule, end quote, the organization said. They go on to say, taken together, these actions preserve the agency's goals without placing unnecessary financial burdens on the food industry and grocery shoppers, end quote. The organization said an economic analysis indicated the EPA's Technology Transitions Rule and management rule together, quote, could impose nearly $144 billion in total costs on American businesses and consumers, equivalent to an economic burden of more than $1,000 per American household, end quote. Shoppers who noticed their grocery runs were taking a larger bite out of their budget in April were proved correct by Labor Department data released May 12th, showing food at home costs rose 0.7% in April, marking the largest monthly increase since 2022. Consumers are paying current prices for food because of pressures and policies that are raising the costs of energy, labor, transportation, and commodities, not refrigerant upgrade costs that grocers were bracing for down the road, Dahlheimer said.
1: All right. For the last 90 minutes, your readers have been Scott Splavek and Dan Crew. It has been our pleasure to read for you. Now we'll take a short break to allow our next readers to get into place.

0: Welcome back. Your new readers are Dale Finnegan and Doug Kretzinger. We will continue with articles from the Des Moines Register and USA Today. Now here's Doug with our next article from the opinion page.
1: Fewer liberals getting married hurts America. That is the headline for this article written by Ingrid Jacques, her opinion. Isabel Brown, 28, caused quite a stir at the Conservative Political Action Conference in March. Her, in quotes, outrageous position. Well, the Daily Wire, in quotes, podcast host delivered an unapologetic defense of marriage and family at the country's premier gathering of conservative activists. Brown is married and has a young daughter. Quote, if you're not encouraging your children to grow up and have the courage to get married and have kids, more kids than they can afford before they think they're ready, it is high time to start, end quote. That's what Brown told the crowd during a panel discussion. She went on to say, quote, it is these choices, like deleting our dating apps and quitting birth control pills and saying, I do at the altar, she added, that ultimately trickle down into the political policies that we will see save our country, end quote. The fact that this is Gen Zer, had the audacity to say such a thing quickly caught the attention of the ladies over at ABC's The View. Quote, the fact we keep putting this on women, that their only worth in society, politics, policy is if they produce a baby or have a husband, is the stupidest, most old-fashioned thing. That's what co-host Sarah Haynes explained, and she also said, we have come too far. The world has over 8 billion people. We no longer need to force people to procreate and pump out babies. We have arrived here. Women now and girls now have a choice. End quote. All women do have a choice to get married and have a family, just as men do. But this anecdote is emblematic of the growing divide between liberal and conservative Americans, not just politically, but also in how they are choosing to live their lives. And that divide carries serious implications for the country's future. Quote, the left has a marriage problem, end quote. That was Brad Wilcox, sociology professor at the University of Virginia and senior fellow at the University for Family Studies, recently posted on X. Wilcox and his IFS colleague Grant Bailey co-authored a new report examining how liberals view marriage and how those attitudes differ sharply from conservatives in America. While class divisions among those who marry are well documented, the cultural divide is often overlooked. Both college-educated and less educated Americans are significantly more likely to be married if they are conservative. College-educated conservatives aged 22 to 40 are 50% more likely to be married than their liberal counterparts. A similar gap exists among those with less education. The IFS report states, quote, today, a majority of conservative men and women are married, and a majority of liberals are not, end quote. Given this divide, it's no surprise that liberals are the least likely to say marriage matters. Only 30% of college-educated liberals ages 18 to 55 believe children are better off with married parents. In contrast, more than 70% of conservatives say the same. The most privileged liberals have become the most publicly dismissive of marriage's cultural value, the Institute for Family Studies authors observe. A few months ago, I spoke with Wilcox about another study he conducted on the gap between liberals and conservatives who have children. He told me that while political ideology plays a major role, gender does too. Young women are becoming more liberal and at a faster rate than young men, which is no doubt influencing both marriage and family trends. A 2024 Gallup poll tracking the leftward expansion of women ages 18 to 29 found that from 2017 to 2024, 40% identified as liberal, 15 points higher than young men. Compare that with the period from 2001 to 2007, when 28% of young women identified as liberal, just 3 points higher than young men. The institution of marriage and strong families have been an integral part of American culture for decades. The fact that it's becoming increasingly optional for such a large swath of country is concerning. Beyond its importance to societal stability, married couples are also more likely to report that they are happy and thriving. While liberal institutions and media ethics, like those on The View, may mock young women, like The Daily Wire host, for rejecting the prevailing norms of her generation, she deserves support. As Brown told Fox News after the kerfuffle, it's always about choice for these people until that choice is the beauty and the joy and the purpose of marriage and motherhood, which, of course, we should be encouraging people to strive for.
0: The second opinion today is written by Rex Hupke, who is a columnist on Blue Sky at rexhupke.bsky.social. And here, the headline for Rex Hupke's column says, "At my son's college graduation, why wasn't I celebrated?" And here is how he says that. "It's college graduation season, and as I proudly watched my eldest hurl his cap into the air, I couldn't help thinking, quote, wow, I am amazing. What a tremendous accomplishment by me," end quote. Don't get me wrong. I'm proud of him, too. He did the studying and the grade getting and the whole make friendships that last a lifetime thing. But I think parents like myself should be honest about this moment. We're the ones who toiled and stressed and dished out cash like malfunctioning ATM machines. We, long before these glorious college years, were the diaper changers, the piano lesson drivers, the advice givers, the shoulders to cry on. We built these now functioning adult humans and made sure they got an education, allowing them to go forth and fix the world we accidentally messed up, probably because we were distracted helping them with their homework. After the ceremony, as I watched my son beaming with pride and whooping with classmates, I considered humbly shouting, quote, pipe down, you tasseled twit. This is my moment, end quote. He could never have made it to this far without my expert parenting. In fact, he likely would have been eaten by wolves if I hadn't given him a home and fed him and whatnot. For years, I stood as a role model for the boy, showing him the value of hard work and dedication and handsomeness. I taught him to not eat things that are poisonous, to not walk in front of cars, to always believe that pancakes make a perfectly good dinner. I listened to him talk about things that, if we're being honest, were pretty boring. I even praised his grade school artwork, which was marginal at best, and lacked the intellectual heft one expects from a macaroni noodle medium. Were it not for me, the kid wouldn't be graduating from college. He'd be a lost soul living out of an abandoned train car, or a mysterious wildling roaming the forest. I put my all into crafting this young man, like Dr. Frankenstein, only without all the sewing together of random body parts. Any graduation celebration should be for me. Granted, my wife could make an argument she had something to do with forging a college graduate, and she's welcome to make that argument as soon as she gets her own newspaper column. But until then, let's get back to me and how amazing I am in the parenting department. Do you know how dumb my son was when he was first born? The boy couldn't even talk. I had to teach him to do literally everything except burp, and even that required a little coaching. So now we hit that pivotal moment in life when he, an adult in full, gets his degree and enters the world like some Mr. Big Shot. And what happens? He and his fellow graduates get all the applause and the gifts and the nice cakes that say, "Happy graduation." Where's my party? Where's my card with a generous cash gift tucked inside? Why, at the ceremony, were all those other parents clapping for him? In a just world, they would have all turned in unison and clapped at me, as I modestly basked in the richly deserved fetting of my dad's skills. And when the other parents' kids got their parchments, I would have gladly clapped for them. The parents, I mean, not the kids. They've been getting praised for 18-plus years. It's time for them to toughen up. Life is hard. But no, once again, it was the children who got all the love and attention. Oh, you graduated with honors. You're so amazing. Sweetie, you're a college graduate. The future looks so bright. What about the marvelousness of the parents? Why aren't college graduations just about us? As the ceremony wound down, I nearly stormed out to throw myself a nice pity party. But we had to meet up with a new fancy pants graduate and take some pictures. Then I saw him, tall and robed and smiling under a ridiculous mustache that I in no way endorsed, imbued with all that done with college glow. And my heart melted. And I let it all be about him. But so help me, that's the last time. From now on, it's all about Dad. No way I'm going to let people think that once little boy is the center of my world. Those days are over. At least until the next time. And again, that opinion came to us today from Rex Hupke. Doug, over to you.
1: 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NHL playoffs, Western Conference Finals, Colorado at Vegas, Game 4. NHLN, CHL, Memorial Cup. Chicoutimi versus Kitchener, British Columbia, Canada. 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Regional coverage, Arizona is at San Francisco or at 9:10 p.m. Colorado at L.A. Dodgers. Moving to the National Basketball Association, 7:30 p.m. NBC Peacock has playoffs, Western Conference Finals, San Antonio at Oklahoma City, Game 5. In tennis, well, this was at 5 a.m., so we'll pass on that. And then at 1 p.m., you're going to find TNT, True TV, French Open, ATP, WTA, First Round, Paris. This is kind of a short story, I think. Van Meter's runner ends junior year on high note. Alyssa Hertel wrote this. For some people, it's difficult to understand why athletes would choose to compete in distance running events like the 1,500 and 3,000-meter runs for track and field. And Laura Streck doesn't understand those people. The Van Meter junior walked away from the Iowa High School state track meet with quite a bit of hardware, securing a spot on the podium in each of her four events and over the weekend. She kicked things off with a win in the 3,000-meter run before adding a second-place finish in the 4x800-meter relay, third-place finish in the 800 meters. Streck capped the meet with another state title, this time in the 1,500-meter run. And she said, quote, "It feels so good to do hard things and challenge yourself. That's the part of why I love it." And that love, though, end quote, that love, though, isn't her ever-present. Even in the moments of following one of the top accomplishments of her high school career, Streck recalled the lows. She jumped to the top of the cross-country standings as a sophomore, finishing in second place at the state meet. With the weight of outside expectations on her shoulders, Streck didn't perform as well as she hoped during her junior cross-country season. A season filled with its ups and downs, as she mentioned, ended with Streck in 16th place at the state meet, finishing a minute and a half behind her podium-worthy time from her sophomore year. "I feel like I was just not doing the right things with training, and I feel like that experience was a lot of motivation to bring into today," she said. And I went on to say, "I'm so grateful to God for getting me here through all the ups and downs," end quote. That pressure to be the best didn't follow Streck to the track, even with her history of success on the Blue Oval. Streck finished fourth and fifth, respectively, in the 3,000-meter run as a freshman and sophomore. She came in 10th in the 800-meter run 2 years ago and 6th last season. She won two titles as a part of Van Meter's 4x800-meter relay team as a freshman and sophomore. And after finishing third as a freshman and second as a sophomore, Streck finally secured her 1,500-meter state title in 2026. Even with her most successful state meet weekend to date, she already has high expectations for her final season of high school track. She said, quote, "It feels really good just going into the summer knowing that I did what I wanted to this season and having even higher goals for next year."
0: Here's a little bit more about that state track meet. Here are the final team scores at the 2026 Iowa State Track Meet. The article is written by Eli McCown. The 2026 Iowa High School Track and Field Meet wound up being a historic one from May 21st to 23rd at Drake Stadium. Whether it was the Waukee Northwest girls breaking the all-time team points record to win its second consecutive team title and fourth in 5 years, Western Dubuque superstar Quentin Nauman doing what he does best in distance events, or whether it was other records being broken, it was a head-turning weekend on the Blue Oval. So in Class 4A, Waukee Northwest concluded a historic season, finishing first with 150.5 points, much higher than Cedar Falls in second place, who had 76.5 points. Third place was Ankeny's girls team, Ames was fourth, and Iowa City High fifth. The Wolves were the heavy favorites coming into the Iowa State track and field meet, but they put together a team effort that is going to be hard to top anytime soon. They secured the all-time points record, shattering the previous record of 126 points set by Davenport Assumption a decade ago. In total, Waukee Northwest secured 7 state titles in the 100 and 200-meter dashes, 4x100, 4x200, 4x400, 4x800, and shuttle hurdle relays. Across the 19 events, Northwest recorded at least a team point in each of them. Senior Katie Willits led the way with the 100 and 200-meter state titles, as well as running a leg in the shuttle hurdle relay, which broke an all-time Iowa record, taking second. And Katie Willits also took second in the 100-meter hurdles. This is the program's fourth title in 5 years, second in a row. Waukee Northwest head coach Ben

0: Vernon's stars shine on the blue oval. Mount Vernon girls came in first with 67 points over second place ADM, who tallied 70. Pella girls were third, Sioux Center fourth, and fifth was MOC Floyd Valley. In Class 3A boys, Pella blows out the field for another championship. Pella had 105 points to Clear Lake's 64 points. Clear Lake in second place with 64. Western Dubuque was third, Gilbert fourth, and fifth was Clear Creek Amana for the 3A boys. The Class 2A girls, Pella Christian's speedsters, make it back-to-back. Pella Christian scored 78 points to take the win in the 2A girls field. Mid Prairie was second, Spirit Lake third, Van Meter fourth, and Grundy Center fifth. In Class 2A boys, Alburnett made program history by taking first time in program history the Pirates are taking home a team state title. So this was their first ever. They scored 66 points for first place in 2A boys. Grundy Center was second with 56. Trainer came third. Spirit Lake boys were fourth. And Denver boys fifth in Class 2A. In Class 1A, girls, Edgewood Colesburg notches first state title also. Edgewood Colesburg scored 57 points to win Class 1A over Mount Ayr, who was second with 49 points. In third place, St. Albert girls, and fourth, Pekin, and then fifth was Cam. In Class 1A for the boys, last but not least, Riverside records their first team title. Riverside boys scored 51 points to win their first title. Van Buren County boys, 43 points for second place. Iowa Valley boys were third and New London fourth. Lisbon rounded out the 1A class in fifth place. And with that, we'll turn it to Doug for Dear Abby.
1: Dear Abby, my partner Greg and I have been together for a year. I'm getting the impression my success at work is making him insecure. I pursued a stable and high-paying career. I enjoy knowing I can support my future children's needs financially. My success has now resulted in several big promotions, which means more demanding schedules and draining technical tasks at times. During my stressful times at work, I've noticed Greg suddenly withdraws and begins boasting about his income and work demands. He comes by less often, and when he is around, he acts uninterested in my activities and refuses to help with household chores, claiming his work is so demanding and he's so important that he's too tired. Abby, Greg's job is much less demanding than mine, and I feel he's overinflating it to pump up his ego. I have tried to encourage his confidence, but the only seems to make him less focused on helping me. I don't think it's a coincidence that every time my workload is more stressful and I need his help, he disappears. Greg has also promised for months that he's moving in with me, but it's been 5 months now and still nothing. I've raised these issues and told him I feel lonely and unsupported. His response is that, quote, I have the wrong idea, end quote, and he is not, quote, not a sexist, end quote. But I can help but see a pattern. I want a family, and I'm looking to settle down. I need someone I can rely on when times are tough. Should I keep trying to work things out with Greg, or will his ego be a forever issue? Should I cut my losses, sign Career Conflicted in Colorado? Dear Career Conflicted, face it, what you've got with Greg is what you will get if the relationship goes further. He may be a nice, if insecure, man, but you have more than one issue going on with him. You are successful. He is less so. If you and he are willing to go for a couple's pounce of counseling, it may be possible to forge the closer relationship you are looking for. However, if that's not possible, then you should part as friends. One more. Dear Abby, we have some dear friends with whom we socialize a lot. However, it seems that every time we invite them to do something, they invite others whom we know to join in. Our latest invitation is to visit us at our lake house for several days. They would like to bring their adult son and his girlfriend. While we like their son a lot, we do not know the girlfriend. We don't want to hurt their feelings or our relationship, friendship, but we are getting tired of invitations being extended to others. How do we respond to them to stop this? Gracious Southerners, it is signed. Dear Gracious, what this couple is doing is rude. Respond by telling them that while

0: you love them and their son. You do not know the girlfriend and are not comfortable hosting a stranger for an entire weekend.
1: If your birthday is today, you are Gemini. Here's your horoscope for the day. Inner tension seeks to expand your awareness. Ready to confront your fears and step into a more authentic expression? I'll follow that with a little bit of a weather recap. Today will be very warm with clouds and sun. Winds out of the south-southeast at 7 to 14 miles per hour. And there will be considerable cloudiness tomorrow with winds from 6 to 12 miles per hour. In the Des Moines area, the high is expected to be 86 today. Tonight's low down to 62. So that's a little bit more summery than usual. The normal high for this date is 75, the low 56. The sunrise today was at 5:46 a.m. The sun will set tonight at 8:37 p.m. We're enjoying some long days now. That does bring us to the end of the Des Moines Register for today, Tuesday, May 26th, 2026. I'm Dale Finnegan, and my partner at the microphone is Doug Kretzinger. 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

0: Hello, shoppers, and welcome to this week's Midweek Shopping Cart on IRIS, the Iowa Radio Reading Information Service for the Blind and Print Handicapped. All material heard on IRIS is intended solely for the use of our friends. I'm your reader, Mark, alongside again with Barbara, and we'll start our shopping off as usual this week at Hy-Vee. And these prices are good through this coming Sunday, May 31st. 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And we'll wrap up the Hy-Vee specials for this week with their 99-cent sale, which is this coming Friday, May 29th through Sunday, May 31st. So 3 days of these 99-cent specials. Hy-Vee large eggs, a dozen, 99 cents. Midwest pork boneless top loin chops, 4 ounces. 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
6: Mommy, I'll get it.
3: Oh, I'll be right there.
4: Me too.

Welcome. This is Time Magazine, and I'm your reader, Stacey Stamos. Today, I'll be reading from May 11th, copyright 2026, Time USA, LLC. And now, I'll begin with The Fighting Illini. Illinois Governor J.B. Pritzker takes aim at a third term, Donald Trump, and perhaps the presidency. By Julia Taruso, Chicago. It's St. Patrick's Day in Chicago, and J.B. Pritzker is on a boat cruising down the city's green-dyed river. An icy breeze whips beer cans across the deck as the Illinois governor takes a swig of red-breast whiskey from a flask offered to him by a bagpiper. Weaving through the crowd, he mingles with the tipsy guests, talking housing policy with a visiting Irish diplomat, joking that they don't make kilts in his size, and chatting up the members of the holiday parade court. Even here, on the party boat, the city awash in festive green, President Donald Trump is not far from Mines. Colleen Kelch, a marketing professional and member of the Queen's Court, grows serious as she details Pritzker's battles with Trump and his defense of LGBTQ people in the state. "He fights for us," Kelch says. As he campaigns for a third term, Pritzker is riding his battles with the president to national prominence. His reelection campaign mentions the commander-in-chief more than it does his GOP challenger, and he blasts Trump ad nauseum on social media. Like other blue state governors, he has sued and trolled the White House, but he has gone further than most of his peers. After Trump sent federal law enforcement agents into Chicago, Pritzker created an accountability commission to create a public record, investigate, and recommend possible actions against officials he believes overstepped. He's demanded Trump reimburse the state for about $8.6 billion in tariffs later ruled unconstitutional. "People ask me why I push back on Trump so much," he tells Time. "Every day you let an authoritarian go unchecked is another day that people are losing their rights and maybe even losing their lives." Pritzker, 61, is widely expected to run for Trump's job in 2028. He has positioned himself as a contender by bringing stability to a historically dysfunctional state, ushering in a raft of progressive policies, and emerging as one of Trump's most vocal antagonists among a crowded chorus of agitated Democrats. He's managed to attract the curiosity and even admiration of the party's left while cultivating the Democratic establishment, a balancing act that could be powerful in a primary if he can maintain it. Money wouldn't be a problem. Pritzker is a billionaire who has self-funded each of his previous campaigns. Longtime Democratic strategist James Carville said recently that if he had to bet on a Democratic presidential nominee this far out, it'd be Pritzker. "He's shown a lot of backbone," says Democratic strategist Rebecca Katz. "He's also done some quiet work on some big issues." In a primary, Pritzker would face scrutiny of everything from his past support for AIPAC to his family's offshore trusts. Some Democrats are skeptical that an heir to the Hyatt Hotel fortune can win over a party that wants to shed its elitist image and win back working-class voters. "He casts himself as the benevolent billionaire," says Victor Rees, an Illinois Democratic political consultant. "But it's going to be hard for the Democratic Party to say we are against the whole billionaire class, but we're going to nominate this billionaire." For the moment, Pritzker is riding high, leveling his attacks against Trump with a happy warrior vibe, alternating grim warnings about the demise of democracy one moment and dad jokes the next. "That's not really coffee, is it?" he chides a member of the plumbers' union holding a paper cup. Then he smiles widely as the boat dumps more bright green liquid into the city's river. At Lou Mitchell's diner in the West Loop, a waitress moves to refill Pritzker's actual coffee, and he reflexively shields his mint green tie. "This is my genius business idea for after I'm governor," he says, describing a tie that unfolds into a bib. "You can get in on it." Dismissing Pritzker's business ideas seems unwise. With a net worth of nearly $4 billion, he is among the richest elected officials in America. His family name is on museums,
architecture awards, and law schools. He has poured money into Democratic candidates, groups, and causes. The ability to bankroll his own campaigns, Pritzker argues, makes him one of the few politicians no one can buy, which is, of course, an argument Trump once made, too. It's not like every wealthy person is a terrible person or can't understand other people, or every poor person can't understand the importance of, let's say, a business succeeding, Pritzker says. I don't think it matters what your income level is. I think what matters is what your experiences are and what your values are. Pritzker is the great-grandson of Ukrainian Jews who fled pogroms in the 1880s. His great-grandfather Nicholas Pritzker emigrated from Kiev to Chicago. A book he wrote about that journey has become a prized possession of the governor's. J.B. and his two siblings were raised in Atherton, California, an upscale Bay Area suburb, as the family business grew into a major hotel chain from an initial motel near the Los Angeles airport, where Pritzker worked as a busboy. A privileged upbringing was marred by personal tragedy. Pritzker's father, Donald, died of a heart attack at 39 when J.B. was 7. His mother, Sue, struggled with alcoholism. Pritzker talks about her tenderly, describing a role model who marched for abortion rights and taught her kids alcoholism was a disease before that was common. The governor recalls the day she sat her children down and gave them a book about addiction. I was probably 10, he says. I think about how hard that must have been to lay yourself bare about your own challenges. When Pritzker was 17, his mother was driving drunk when her Cadillac broke down. She was on the way to a garage in a tow truck when she inexplicably leaped from the truck and was killed. Left parentless just before college, Pritzker started at Georgetown and later transferred to Duke. There he met Terry Sanford, the university president who would change the trajectory of his life. Sanford was a former North Carolina governor who protected freedom riders in their push for desegregation in the 1960s and backed Vietnam War protesters while leading Duke. Pritzker became a mentee. When Sanford ran for Senate in 1986 and won, Pritzker joined the campaign and then his staff. It was Sanford, Pritzker says, who advised him that if he wanted to run for office someday, he should decide where he wanted to set up a life, meet the people, and go do it there. Pritzker took a job with Senator Alan Dixon, an Illinois Democrat, and studied law at Northwestern. He spent $1 million of his own money to run for a Chicago House seat in 1998 when he was 33, but finished third to Jan Schakowsky, who has held it since. He has said the loss taught him that ideas go only so far in a campaign. It's like somebody building like a small business, he told the Chicago Tribune. You need to build the infrastructure to win a campaign. For more than two decades, Pritzker worked in the private sector, running a venture capital firm with his brother. He stayed active in civic life, founding the Pritzker Children's Initiative, an offshoot of his family foundation, to support early childhood education. He was the chief fundraiser and a primary driver of the construction of a Holocaust museum in the Chicago suburb of Skokie, the site of a famous controversy over a planned neo-Nazi march in the 1970s. In 2018, Pritzker ran for governor. The incumbent, Republican Brad Rauner, was unpopular. Illinois had gone 2 years without a budget, was suffering from a pension crisis, and had a backlog of unpaid bills. Pritzker ran on a platform of raising the minimum wage, banning assault weapons, and expanding pre-K. His slogan, Think Big, gestured to both his plans and his weight, a topic he often jokes about, even though he has slimmed down in the past year. If you're seeing me in person for the first time, yes, I'm the guy who put the gov in Wegovy, he quipped at the gridiron dinner in Washington in March. Aides and allies describe Pritzker as down-to-earth and hard to ruffle. He's warm, he's real, he's human, says Christian Mitchell, his deputy governor and running mate. It's always, what do you need? How can I help? And then it's the call, 6-7 days later, when you didn't really realize you needed it.
Pritzker says he sleeps about 5 hours a night. Aides say they often wake up to early morning texts about policies he's read about in Europe and wants to bring to Illinois. To relax, he watches TV. He loves Star Wars and Star Trek and does puzzles. I tell people he's the one billionaire I'm not eating when things go down, says Minnesota Governor Tim Walz. Walz recalls once calling Pritzker in a panic when Elon Musk threatened to sue him. Pritzker talked him off the edge, telling Walz the tech billionaire was likely bluffing because he wouldn't risk the legal disclosure a suit would require. Pritzker, in turn, came to Walz to better understand how to manage Trump's threats to send federal agents to Illinois for the immigration enforcement surge known as Operation Midway Blitz. The state's successful lawsuit over the National Guard deployment, combined with Pritzker's combative pushback, is often credited with shortening the length of the federal immigration operation in Chicago. He knows that he doesn't know, and he has the confidence to say so, Walz says. I admire that in leadership. Pritzker inherited a state with a long history of corruption and mismanagement. Since he took office in 2019, Illinois has earned multiple credit rating upgrades. He helped close a deal to bring a Hyundai plant to Joliet, pushed to build a quantum technology sector on Chicago's far south side, and in October dragged legislators and labor leaders into 3 state days of talks until they struck a deal to fund Chicago's transit system. Some Republicans credit Pritzker's fiscal record and approach, though they say he has grown less collaborative over time, and note the bar set by his predecessors is low. I give him a C, says former State Representative Tom Demmer, a Republican who was his party's chief budget negotiator. He stayed out of prison, avoided scandals previous governors had, and tried to bring some professionalism and consistency to the office. Soon after winning his first term, Pritzker sank $56.5 million of his personal money into an ad campaign for a graduated income tax that would hike rates on millionaires and billionaires like himself. The measure was defeated after Ken Griffin, a hedge fund billionaire and prominent GOP donor, spent $54 million on ads attacking it. Lawmakers say that battle marked a turning point for Pritzker, who had already signed bills to legalize marijuana, ban right-to-work laws, raise the minimum wage from $9.25 to $15 an hour, and make the state an abortion sanctuary. With a Democratic supermajority behind him, Pritzker successfully pushed affordable housing bills and a medical debt forgiveness program as his anger hardened against Trump, who he believed had abandoned the state during the COVID-19 pandemic. Progressives held their nose when they voted for him the first time, Pritzker's former economic strategist Cameron Mock says. Then a lot of them came back and said, "I'm pleased to report I was so wrong." To some Illinois liberals, Pritzker hasn't gone far enough. The governor has pushed back on Democratic legislation he considers bad for business, including Chicago Mayor Brandon Johnson's proposal to reinstate a corporate head tax, a monthly charge of $33 per employee for companies with more than 500 employees that would fund public safety. Pritzker called it a job killer. In an interview, Johnson said the two often agree. They're currently advocating for a new version of a millionaire's tax. But he argued the governor can get more credit than he deserves for being a progressive champion. Wealthy white men have a lot of cover, Johnson says. The expectations of individuals of privilege are different than women and people of color, and I think that more politicians need to be challenged to push an agenda that's responsive to the people who have been stuck in the margins. The same policies that have excited the left have frustrated many on the right. In Beverly, an upper-middle-class neighborhood on the far south side of Chicago, several residents at the annual St. Patrick's Day parade had a sharp criticism for the governor. It seems like he just wants to have a nonsense fight with Trump in everything he does, says Kenny Green, a 41-year-old maintenance worker. Other parade-goers lamented the state's high tax rate, crime concerns,
and Pritzker's refusal to work with federal immigration officials. Almost every day he's out there poking the bear, says State Representative Tony McCombie, the GOP minority leader in Springfield, of Pritzker's attacks on Trump. It makes me nervous for our rural health care, for our education funding, for our infrastructure funding. Pritzker has taken the most heat recently for standing by the state's sanctuary immigration policies after an 18-year-old Loyola University student named Sheridan Gorman was shot and killed, allegedly by an undocumented immigrant, while walking on Chicago's Lakefront Trail. Trump blamed the killing partly on Pritzker, whom he called one of the worst governors in the history of our country. The suspect in the case has been charged with murder. Pritzker accused the administration of politicizing the tragedy. A third term would focus on unfinished business. Pritzker introduced a package to the legislature to rework Chicago's zoning laws to boost affordable and middle-income housing units in the city, a proposal that's gotten some national attention. He also wants to add more free pre-K seats and streamline early education services in the state. I'm going to get it done, he says. One lingering question is whether Pritzker can forge a deal to get the Chicago Bears to stay in Illinois rather than decamp for a new stadium in Indiana, which has dangled more lucrative tax incentives. The governor has been adamant that he doesn't want to saddle taxpayers with the burden of a new stadium, even as pressure mounts to keep the team in the city. It's not easy in a sportsmanic culture to stand your ground, says Illinois State Representative Cam Buckner, a Democrat. People lose their economic common sense when a team, a logo, and emotion gets involved. So for the governor to say Illinois is not going to be held hostage, not going to be bullied, we're going to apply scrutiny to this conversation, is admirable. As she prepared to march in the St. Patrick's Day parade, M.K. Pritzker, the governor's wife, considered what she thought of her husband's running for a third term. Her shoulders sank. Oh, geez, that was my response, she says. If the national landscape was a little bit different, maybe he wouldn't have run, but he's in a strong position to continue the fight. Those close to Pritzker say his decision on whether to run for president will hinge on conversations with his wife and two college-age children. The governor insists he is undecided. There's not some plan of what's going to happen in the future, he says, but few people in Illinois believe him, and Pritzker has done little to dampen the widespread suspicion that he has national aspirations. He is doing many of the things that candidates in waiting do, giving speeches in key early voting states like Nevada and New Hampshire, expanding his political network by spending time with party leaders in states like Texas and Florida. He was the headliner at Washington's White Tie Gridiron Dinner, where he lobbed jokes at his fellow governors and potential 2028 rivals Gavin Newsom and Josh Shapiro. If he runs for president, Pritzker would have to retool his pitch for a post-Trump era. Demmer, the former Republican lawmaker, questioned whether some of Pritzker's pugnacious rhetoric will come back to haunt him, pointing to comments calling for Democrats to be street fighters to ensure Republicans cannot know a moment of peace. It just begs an interesting question as the whole Democratic primary field shakes out, Demmer says. Trump is not on the ballot. How directly relevant is that aggression to what people want? In the meantime, there is the business of winning his current campaign. Pritzker ran unopposed in the March 17th primary, teeing up a November election against former state representative Darren Bailey, whom he beat in 2022. More notably, his endorsement, money, and political operation helped lift Juliana Stratton, his former lieutenant governor, to victory in the U.S. Senate primary. Pritzker's involvement in the race drew criticism from the Congressional Black Caucus, which backed U.S. Representative Robin Kelly, another black woman. Its chair warned Pritzker's effort to tip the scales won't soon be forgotten. 2 days after the primary, Pritzker and I spoke for a final time over Zoom. He'd just launched his first general election ad. The spot never mentions Bailey. Instead, it goes after Trump for inflicting high grocery prices on Illinois residents.
I asked the governor if Democrats risked focusing too much on Trump as they search for a path forward. Pritzker said no. He says he doesn't think about how he's received nationally when he takes on Trump. He thinks about children of immigrants worried their parents won't be there to pick them up, or businesses hit by tariffs. I'm doing what I've learned is best to do in the face of a threat to people's lives, he says. I'm not picking up polling to tell me what to do. Pritzker framed the fight against Trump as a necessary precursor to what comes next. First you defend democracy, he explained. Then you have to explain what it should get you. If you can't afford to pay your health insurance, if you can't afford to pay your rent, if you can't afford food or a vacation now and then, what kind of a life are you having, he says. We need to be fighting for that. Whoever it is that's running in 2028, it's got to be about a better life for people. Moving on to the 100 most influential companies of 2026 and how they're shaping the world. Alphabet, The Clairvoyant, Andrew R. Chow, Mountain View, California. Many years ago, Sundar Pichai was scuba diving with his family in Hawaii when the weather turned unexpectedly rough. As Pichai entered the water, waves pummeled his lanky frame. He wondered if he should return to safety. Eventually, he kicked downward. Just a few feet below, Pichai found the calmest place in the world, he says, and became possessed by a meditative stillness. I believe that in any situation, there is a layer which is super calm, in which, if you can get there, you can observe what's going on, he says, and your mind's energy is focused on what you need to do. This anecdote, which Pichai relays in Google's Mountain View headquarters on a Wednesday afternoon in April, is almost too on the nose. As CEO of Google and Alphabet, Pichai runs the second most valuable company in the world and could earn $692 million himself over the next 3 years pending Google's stock performance. But he is practically anonymous compared with other tech CEOs who love making waves, Elon Musk, Mark Zuckerberg, and Sam Altman. Pichai is more sedate. His low-key style has led critics to underestimate him. In late 2022, with the arrival of rival OpenAI's ChatGPT, they decried Google as bloated and out of touch, with Pichai emblematic of its corporate inertia. I was under the belief that they just had lost their chops, says Gene Munster, managing partner at Deepwater Asset Management. Think about Yahoo or eBay. Once you lose that drive for being willing to sacrifice your golden geese for better ways to do anything, it's almost impossible to come back. Cue the Jaws soundtrack. While analysts called for his resignation, Pichai remained calm. He had been lying in wait for this moment for a decade. In 2016, he had declared Google would be an AI-first company and began cultivating a series of projects, custom chips, cloud, YouTube, and deep AI research that seemed to have nothing to do with Google's core search product. All of these bets have paid off, and then some. Google DeepMind, the company's AI research lab, led by Nobel Prize-winning CEO Demi Hassabis, forged several key breakthroughs that catapulted Google's Gemini model to the top of many capability leaderboards. Gemini now accounts for a quarter of AI traffic worldwide, up from 6% a year ago, according to SimilarWeb. Google has quietly introduced millions of people to AI through everyday products, search, image generation tools like Nano Banana, video editing on YouTube, research assistance via Notebook LM, translation through Google Translate, and autonomous driving with Waymo. At the same time, its cloud division has boomed, powering a wave of businesses entering the AI economy. In January, the company hit a $4 trillion market capitalization, becoming only the fourth in history to do so after NVIDIA, Apple, and Microsoft. All these successes mean the main criticism Pichai faces is no longer about his leadership, but rather whether Google has once again become too powerful for society's good. Equipped with cutting-edge AI, the company is now seen by some as a dystopian big brother that turbocharges militaries, hoovers up personal data, and enables mass surveillance.
Its algorithmic tweaks can crush business models. And the company's clout is likely to grow. Its massive advantages in funding, infrastructure, and talent mean it may be the behemoth best positioned to win the AI long game, many analysts argue. So while Pakai prefers to operate out of sight as the arbiter of how and when billions of people use AI, he is central to humanity's next chapter. Pakai carries strong values into his work: economic uplift, compassion for migrants, and says his quest is to build useful things for as many people as possible. But his fiercely competitive nature is undeniable, too. If he wants to do something, you're not going to be able to stop him. He's just going to be super nice about it, says Cesar Sengupta, one of Pakai's longtime former Google lieutenants, and then you cannot move him. Some 8,700 miles separate Pakai's current home in Silicon Valley from his birthplace. He was raised in Chennai, a southern Indian metropolis, in a modest house. He and his brother slept on the living room floor. Growing up, his family progressively gained a series of transformative technologies: a water heater, a refrigerator, a rotary telephone. When the phone arrived, so too did his neighbors, flocking to his house to call their families or the hospital for medical records. But the rollouts were agonizingly slow. It took 5 years to get off a government waitlist to secure a telephone. For Pakai, it was an early example of why technology should sometimes ship faster than the speed of bureaucracy. "I do feel a sense of urgency around it all," he says. Pakai arrived in the U.S. in 1993, where he earned master's degrees in science and business from Stanford and Wharton before joining Google in 2004 in product management. The same month, Gmail launched. He quickly rose through the ranks because of his ambition, work ethic, and instinct for what users wanted, his collaborators say. In Silicon Valley, there are a handful of archetypal leaders like Steve Jobs as the visionary or Zuckerberg as the engineer. Pakai is the ultimate product leader, those collaborators say. He was the driving force behind Chrome and Drive, even when senior leaders doubted those projects' viability. He has this ability to fully simulate a product in his head and how it will be received and used by end customers, says Clay Baver, a former Google executive who worked directly under Pakai for a decade. He has an exceptional sense for craft and the details in a product, all the way down to the pixels on the screen, the sound of a voice, the tactile feedback. When Pakai took over as CEO in 2015 from co-founder Larry Page, he had a vision in mind. Most people still treated thinking machines as sci-fi fantasy, so it caught other leaders in the company off guard when, in 2016, Pakai announced that Google would be shifting its priority from mobile-first to AI-first experiences. "This paves the future for Google for the next 10 years or so," he declared in an internal meeting that year. Not everyone was convinced. For many of us, it was like, wait, are we ready? "People have been talking about AI for 40 years, says the former Google executive Sengupta, who remembers Pakai fielding pointed questions in Google's exec circle, where the company's VPs have candid discussions. But Pakai had been spending time with the company's AI leaders, like Huseby, whose startup DeepMind was acquired by Google in 2014, and Jeff Dean, each of whom were presiding over sporadic but key breakthroughs. Pakai was particularly blown away when DeepMind's AI system, AlphaGo, played a brilliant, novel move in the strategy board game Go against champion Lee Sedol in 2016, revealing that AI could think creatively and beyond mere mimicry. "I understood the potential of the technology to make sharp jumps," Pakai says. Of course, being a product manager at heart, Pakai wasn't just interested in AI in the abstract. He wanted this nascent technology to supercharge the next generation of Google products. At the time, AI was still primitive. "We were joking that they couldn't tell the difference between a chihuahua's face and a blueberry muffin," says Baver. Pakai pushed to implement it anyway. He drove AI recognition into Google Photos,
and personally tailored his keynote at the company's annual I.O. Developer Conference to cover how the future of search would be visual, spearheading Google Lens. Then he doubled down on other AI bets, custom silicon chips known as TPUs, to train new models and self-driving cars through Waymo, each requiring huge investment with little hope of near-term revenue. Perhaps the most pivotal decision of Pakai's career was his conviction about the internal importance of DeepMind. After the success of AlphaGo, Hassabi wanted to spin DeepMind out of Google into an independent company that prioritized safety over profits. Other Google executives, including co-founder Page, were fine with this proposed arrangement, journalist Sebastian Malaby reported in The Infinity Machine, a new book on Hassabi. But while Hassabi pushed for multiple years for DeepMind's independence, Pakai ultimately rebuffed the effort. He needed DeepMind not only to advance science independently, but also to help him integrate AI into Google's products. I felt a strong conviction that we had to be one team to make sure we are making progress here, Pakai says. It was so central to the company, I couldn't envision it in my head, intellectually, to think about it any other way. Before late 2022, AI chatbots were mostly a punchline. One 2016 effort from Microsoft, Tay, had been pulled from the web after producing racist and sexist messages. Google had been building chatbots internally, but the reputational risk of releasing them was too high, especially because the company was facing antitrust concerns. Google had also made the lion's share of its money on search advertisement. In 2023, the category accounted for 55% of its revenue. Plunging into AI search threatened to decimate that business. There were questions internally about, we have some new tech, but is it really ready? Will it hurt users' trust? Says Liz Reid, Google's VP of search. Then the tech advanced and the world changed and the risk factors changed. OpenAI's large language model, built atop a neural network concept developed a few years before by Google researchers called the Transformer, gained millions of global users within days, asking it for medical and relationship advice, pitch decks, and poetry. The new tool posed a direct challenge to Google's search dominance, especially when OpenAI announced a partnership to integrate into Microsoft's Bing. The main signal I took away from that moment was that, wow, the Overton window has shifted, says Pakai, referring to the concept of how something previously considered radical can become mainstream. The technology is still imperfect, but people are more ready for it than we fully internalized. Pakai was ready to pivot. His investment in TPUs put Google in position to massively build out its AI data center infrastructure while partially avoiding the so-called NVIDIA tax, the premium companies pay for the chips that power AI. And Google was sitting on a ton of data to train on, thanks to its search index and YouTube, as well as a mountain of cash from its overflowing profits. Pakai had also cultivated a deep bench of talent. He decided it was time to harness DeepMind and place it at the center of the company by combining it with Google's other cutting-edge AI research team, Brain. The call to motivation was, this is your life's work, and you have a chance to go express it and put it in front of billions of people, he says. The transition was intense, with many employees expected to work nights and weekends. Mindset shifts were required. DeepMind researchers could no longer operate in the abstract. Now the technology development is completely coupled with the product itself, says Corey Kavukioglu, CTO of Google DeepMind, and teams were forced to be more collaborative. People realize if you all pull together, you can quickly make a difference, says Reed, the VP of search, and that gives people a kind of high. The early results were rocky. When Google pushed out a rival chatbot in early 2023, it falsely claimed that the Webb telescope took the first picture of a planet beyond our solar system, causing Alphabet's market value to plummet $100 billion in a day. A year later, when Google released AI overviews in search,
It told a user to eat one small rock a day. Despite the ridicule, Pakai wasn't concerned, even when we made mistakes. I could see that we were doing many right things, he says. My job was to make sure we are going to be set up well a year out. And he had been in this situation before. When we built Chrome, we had 1% market share 1 year after we launched, he says. In fact, if you look at Google's history, it has virtually never been first to a new tech product, whether it be web browser, search, mail, or maps. But its distribution channels, resources, and talent allowed it to close gaps fast. Sergey Brin, the company's co-founder, returned in 2023 to work on day-to-day technical model improvements. The newly united Google AI team, led by Husaby, made crucial breakthroughs, including the scaling of pre-training, in which the AI model is fed vastly more data, and the honing of chain-of-thought reasoning, in which LLMs take longer to think about their answers, leading to better results. Their own AI tools have assisted in the effort as well, employees say. Google engineers widely use Gemini Code Assist to improve Gemini itself, and Pakai asks Gemini for conversational advice before he meets with other CEOs. Sometimes Gemini will return a superficial answer, Pakai says, to which he responds, "Tell me something that could really be on his or her mind." And I get really insightful things, which makes for a more human connection, because that's actually what they are worried about, he says. Over the past 2 years, Google's progress has been relentless. Gemini 2.5, released in March 2025, and Gemini 3 in November, sailed past its chatbot competitors in key benchmarks. The leaderboards are constantly in flux as companies ship ever more powerful models. Over 2 billion users engage with Google's AI-enhanced search features monthly, and the overviews no longer tell anyone to eat rocks. Search revenue grew 17% year-over-year in the fourth quarter of 2025, quieting concerns over AI's cannibalizing Google's core business, and the company crossed $400 billion in annual revenue for the first time. AI has been integrated into Google Search, Gmail, Calendar, Maps, Docs, and Photos, meaning that people who aren't even seeking out AI are now engaging with it. No other company delivers AI to so many people in so many places. The analyst Munster argues that this may matter more than the technology. People need to have something 10 times better to really switch behavior, he says. And they have something that's actually really pretty good, but it doesn't need to be the best. Google's newer AI products have taken off as well. Millions of users have turned to research tool Notebook LM to synthesize information. Waymo's self-driving cars have achieved mundanity on the streets of cities like Austin and Los Angeles, with London their next stop. YouTube has transformed from a money pit into a subscriber behemoth and legitimate television replacement, earning over $60 billion a year. Neil Mohan, the CEO of YouTube, says that Pakai has played a crucial role in YouTube's growth, including in its development of new AI production tools for creators. His insights foreshadow these huge trends, but they're also very, very precise, he says. In San Francisco, the developer Jose Portilla is building a startup that uses AI tools to create personalized picture books and TV shows for kids. Portilla uses Nano Banana to generate images and Gemini to build stories and voice the characters. They have the best image model right now, and there's no one else close, he says. I always tell people Google will be the main winner in these AI wars. They have the capital. They have the data. They just needed somebody to push them and wake them up. Pakai's lieutenants hold up his resolute focus on serving the user as an unequivocal good, but the approach has its costs. Optimizing for user behavior invites externalities. If workplaces can deliver goods more cheaply with AI, they may deem workers expendable. If news readers can get the information they seek from AI overviews, they might stop clicking through to websites, decimating publisher traffic. There's also a thin line between a product that people love and one they can't escape.
In March, a California jury found Meta and YouTube liable for harming a young user through addictive design features that contributed to her mental health distress. YouTube was ordered to pay $1.8 million. Similar dynamics have made AI systems dangerously sycophantic. In October, a man who had developed a relationship with Gemini died by suicide after Gemini promised him an eternity together. The man's estate sued Google. This shows that safety is, at best, a second thought for them, says Jay Edelson, the plaintiff's lawyer. When the lawsuit was filed, a Google representative told Time that Gemini was not perfect but generally performed well and had referred the man to a crisis hotline many times. A month later, the company rolled out new support tools, including directing Gemini users who express thoughts about suicide or self-harm to crisis hotline resources. Areas like mental health are profoundly important, Pakai says. We are going to be very receptive to feedback we are getting as we engage. The calculus gets even murkier when the user is military. While DeepMind stipulated in its original agreement with Google that its tools could not be used for weapons or surveillance, that language has since been removed, and Google has worked with government agencies like U.S. Immigration and Customs Enforcement and the Israeli government. While Google has maintained that the Israel contract was not for military workloads, internal documents show that the company fretted over its inability to control how Israel used their technology. This year, Google has faced internal blowback not seen at the company since the first Trump administration, when Pakai himself participated in an employee protest against the president's immigration policies. In February, more than 1,000 Google workers signed an open letter demanding the company end its partnerships with DHS and ICE. An additional 100 DeepMind employees signed a letter asking Jeff Dean, Google's chief scientist, for red lines around the usage of Gemini by the Pentagon for surveilling American citizens or piloting autonomous weapons without a human in the loop. Google has 190,000 employees. DeepMind has around 6,000. One of the employees who signed the letter was engineer Alex Samburov. Google's products are used for violent purposes domestically and abroad, he wrote on an email to Time. I don't want to work for a digital weapons manufacturer, and many of my colleagues are against this drift towards militarization. But they are afraid to speak out due to the justified fear of retaliation. Google fired 28 employees who stage a sit-in against the company's contracts with Israel in 2024. Pakai says that all of us, including the government, are aligned on humans in the loop, and the technology not being used for mass surveillance in a way that contradicts human rights. As to respond to Samburov, he says, I think it's a very nuanced issue. We all have a role responsibly to invest in the national security of democracies around the world. I think we've long, more than any other company in the world, had a culture where employees speak up. When pressed about these challenges, Pakai's answer is uniform. The technology needs to be rolled out first gradually and then modified by companies and governments based on real-world feedback. This approach turns users into guinea pigs. But Pakai is convinced that it is better than the alternative, especially as AI tools become increasingly powerful and disruptive. He cites Waymo as an example of a seemingly dangerous AI project that Google has rolled out slowly and safely. The last thing you want to do is to not use it, not see any of these behaviors, and then just have a powerful model and get surprised, he says. So I think it's important we are working through these things. Skeptics of Pakai's ambitions might consider his record. Over the past decade, he foresaw the rise of video content creators, self-driving cars, and mainstream AI tools, despite being told they were a distraction. Now Google controls every level of the AI stack: research, chips, cloud, software, hardware. Among the existing public companies, they're the best positioned because they have more pieces than anybody, says Munster. The company also has a massive amount of cash, announcing in February that it could double its spending on capital expenditures this year to over $175 billion.
Pekai is already looking toward new frontiers. On Google's campus, excited employees walked me through a set of demos for drone delivery through Wing, hologram-like video calls via Beam, and AI-powered glasses. Together with Google's many other Gemini products, they trace the outline of a single animating idea, a personalized AI that knows you better than anyone. The idea unnerves critics but thrills its architects. We talk about it as a kind of universal assistant that would be on your phone, your laptop, your TV screen, your watch, your glasses, says Josh Woodward, who leads Google Labs and Gemini app. Further out on Pekai's horizon are goals like bringing humanoid robots into every home, launching data centers into space, and accelerating quantum computing, which could lead to breakthroughs in cancer treatment and climate modeling. It's easy to dismiss all that as sci-fi corporate hype. But people said that about Pekai's 2016 AI declaration. A decade later, he remains convinced that if his company focuses on the users, everything else will click into place, no matter what washes up in the wake. I have a lot of trust in people and their ability to use and adapt to technology, he says. We will need frameworks unlike we've ever had before, but I expect humanity to rise to the moment. Moving on to SpaceX, the rocket factory. Aerospace phenom SpaceX logged a record-breaking 165 launches of its Falcon 9 rocket last year. And that's not all that makes SpaceX a pace-setter. Its Starlink constellation of nearly 9,500 satellites has brought Internet to conflict zones in Ukraine, Gaza, and Iran. In February, SpaceX announced it was merging with xAI, the Elon Musk-founded artificial intelligence company, and the company has sought FCC permission to launch a 1-million-strong constellation of AI satellites that would deliver data powered by the sun and cooled by space. The company's Starship rocket, the most powerful launch vehicle ever built, is set for its 12th test flight this spring. COO Gwynne Shotwell says SpaceX's 10-year plan is to take up to 100 passengers at a time to the moon. Moving on to Netflix, streaming behemoth. In February, in a shocking reversal, Netflix walked away from its $82.7 billion bid to acquire Warner Brothers Discovery after refusing to counter Paramount Skydance's revised offer of $111 billion. The move was hardly an indication of weakness. In 2025, the streaming giant delivered $45.2 billion in revenue, up 16% from 2024, and surpassed 325 million global paid subscribers. In 2026, it is doubling down on investing in live sports and events, partnerships with prominent podcasters and content creators, games, and AI-powered discovery, search, advertising, and creation tools, including acquiring Ben Affleck's AI filmmaking company Inner Positive in March. Co-CEO Greg Peters says Netflix's ability to play in both the creative and tech spaces gives the company its edge. They can be as good as us in one, he says of competitors, but being as good in both is tough. Moving on to Ant Group, China's fintech giant. Chinese finance conglomerate Ant Group has spent the past year building Alipay Plus into a vast cross-border digital wallet network spanning more than 100 markets. But the bigger shift has been Ant's strategic repositioning as an AI-first company, with R&D spending hitting a record $3.26 billion in 2024. Last year, it also debuted an AI healthcare app that lets users ask medical questions of over 5,000 hospitals and nearly 1 million doctors. It had more than 100 million users in its first 10 months. Well, that's all the time we have for today. This has been Stacey Stamos with Time Magazine.

in the People's Pharmacy Health Headlines. At high doses, non-steroidal anti-inflammatory drugs like diclofenac, ibuprofen, or naproxen may increase the risk of kidney problems. The study that revealed this used de-identified medical records of more than 750,000 active-duty U.S. Army soldiers. Consequently, these were active, young, and middle-aged adults. During the time of the study, from 2011 through 2014, nearly 18% of these soldiers got a prescription for 1 to 7 doses of an NSAID pain reliever in a month. Another 16% were prescribed more than 7 doses in a month. Fewer than 1% of these people were subsequently diagnosed with acute or chronic kidney disease. Nevertheless, the rate of kidney trouble was about 20% higher among people who had received high-dose

0: The researchers found that 5.6% of people on PPIs alone had a kidney-related side effect, while only 0.7% of those on H2 blockers did. Chronic kidney disease was 28 times more likely, and acute kidney injury was 4 times more likely among people taking PPIs. While this analysis shows association, not causation, there are previous studies linking PPIs and kidney damage.
1: There's growing concern about a mysterious infectious disease that has been spreading among the wild deer population for decades. Scientists call it CWD, or chronic wasting disease. Hunters refer to this condition as zombie deer disease. It can also affect elk and moose. The CDC reports that this infectious disease has spread to wildlife in 24 states and 2 Canadian provinces. CWD was first detected in Colorado among captive deer in the 1960s and in the wild deer population in the 1980s. It's now affecting deer in the Midwest, Southwest, and some parts of the East Coast. The disease appears to be caused by a prion infection reminiscent of mad cow disease. An infectious disease expert at the University of Minnesota has warned that hunters who eat contaminated deer meat may eventually develop the human equivalent of chronic wasting disease.
0: Shoulder replacement surgery is becoming increasingly common. Now researchers writing in the BMJ say that patients should be warned that the risks are higher than originally thought. The investigators reviewed hospital and mortality records in the UK. When men between 50 and 59 have this type of shoulder surgery, 1 in 4 will need further surgery on that shoulder within 5 years. In addition, older people who underwent this kind of surgical procedure experienced high rates of serious adverse events. 1 in 9 older women and 1 in 5 older men had an infection, major blood clot, heart attack or stroke, or died within 3 months. The authors of the study encouraged their colleagues to counsel patients about the risks as well as the benefits of this kind of surgery.
1: Drug interactions are a serious hazard in hospitals and the community. If patients receive prescriptions for incompatible medications, they can experience severe side effects that may even be life-threatening. Electronic medical records are intended to warn prescribers and pharmacists about potentially dangerous interactions, but many do so indiscriminately. The result is something called alert fatigue. If clinicians receive too many warnings, they may not pay attention to the really important ones. A team at St. Jude Children's Research Hospital reviewed their alert system. They removed unnecessary alerts and provided additional information to the most important ones. After they finished, they tracked clinicians' reactions. Alert overrides dropped by 40%. One important change linked alerts to the patient's laboratory data, making them much more targeted. And that's the health news from the People's Pharmacy this week.
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4: All right, here we go. Time now to begin our newspaper coverage for this Tuesday, the 26th of May, 2026, and we start with the Wall Street Journal here on the Talking Information Center. And with today's Wall Street Journal, we say hello to Rod and Scott.
5: All righty, John. Thank you so much. I'm Rod. He's Scott.
6: Hi, John.
5: Hi,
6: John. Rod.
5: Hi, Scott. Yes. We're reading the Wall Street Journal for you on this, as John just said, May the 26th in the year 2026. It is a Tuesday morning. Good morning, everybody. So, Scott, Wall Street Journal here. Why don't you kick us off?
6: Okay. How about oil prices dropping on U.S.-Iran talks?
5: All right.
6: The prospect of a possible peace deal with Iran has sent oil prices falling and stock gauges around the world climbing. On Monday, the most actively traded Brent crude oil futures slid roughly 7% to just over $93 a barrel. That's the lowest since mid-April. That helped pull European bond yields lower as inflation worries cooled. Stock indexes in Asia and Europe jumped, with the Nikkei gaining about 3% for a record close. Tech-focused NASDAQ 100 contracts rose 1.4% to lead U.S. stock futures higher, with futures tied to the Dow Jones Industrial Average and the S&P 500 both up around 1%. U.S. and U.K. stock and bond markets were closed for holidays on Monday. The weekend brought another stretch of whipsaw headlines for traders, starting Saturday when President Trump announced the near finalization, as he termed it, of a pact with Iran that would reopen the Strait of Hormuz. He followed that on Sunday by saying he had informed his representatives not to rush into a deal and that the U.S. blockade on Iranian shipping would remain until an agreement is actually signed. Then on Monday, Trump wrote in a social media post that negotiations were, quote, proceeding nicely, though mediators said progress had slowed as both sides dug in over references to Iran's nuclear program and financial relief for Tehran. A full reopening of the Persian Gulf would remove a substantial overhang on the global economy. Prices for energy and fertilizer shot higher after the war began, feeding through to higher inflation around the world. That, in turn, forced the Federal Reserve and other central banks to reverse course on interest rate cutting campaigns, with markets expecting higher benchmark rates instead. In theory, those trends could reverse when ships stuck in the Gulf start sailing again. However, investors and market strategists greeted news of a potential peace pact with some skepticism. Monday's moves were a story they had seen before, and any benefit for a deal could take months or even longer to play out. It just seems to me to be this endless loop of Charlie Brown and Lucy with the football, said Michael Every, who's a global strategist for economics and markets at Dutch lender Rabobank. Every single time it's been, oh, this time is the breakthrough. This time the energy will flow. And at any one given time, it could be right. But so far, repeatedly, it has not been. Even after weeks of war-driven market swings, Monday's moves stood out. Brent crude futures have not settled below $100 since late April, though they are still more than $20 a barrel more expensive than prior to the start of the war. The yield on Germany's benchmark 10-year government bond, which has climbed steadily on rising interest rate hike expectations, sank below 3% to trade near its lowest level in more than 6 weeks. With many traders in the U.S. and Europe away from their desks for holidays, trading volumes were lighter than usual on Monday. Moves across financial markets could be tempered by real-world realities. Bottlenecks will remain in the Strait of Hormuz, and shippers have said they will need to see an extended period of calm before they feel comfortable sailing through. That, in turn, means energy prices won't immediately return to their pre-war levels, according to Tom Matthews, head of markets in Asia-Pacific for Capital Economics. He said even if the strait reopens soon, some of the effects on energy prices and monetary policy are likely to persist for a bit. Another factor holding back a potential Iran deal rally, stock markets are already at or near record highs following a ferocious tech-driven rally that has sent the S&P 500 up nearly 18% from its wartime low. Matthews added, there's definitely still room for a bit more of a rally in bonds and equities if a deal is finally confirmed. Rod, to you.
5: Okay, thank you so much, Scott. We continue reading of the Wall Street Journal from the Talking Information Center. On this Tuesday, it is May the 26th, and also on the front page of the newspaper here, risk premium for holding stocks over bonds vanishes. Stories written by the Wall Street Journal's Hannah Aaron Lang and Sam Goldfarb. Investors are piling into stocks at a feverish pace, but by one measure, equities look as unattractive as they did after the dot-com bubble burst. That metric is the equity risk premium, often defined as the gap between the S&P 500's earnings yield, the profit companies generate, relative to stock valuations, expressed as a percentage, and that of the 10-year Treasury note. In recent weeks, it has nearly disappeared and is hovering among its lowest levels since the start of the new millennium. In other words, a rough gauge of stocks' expected returns is only slightly higher than what ultra-safe government bonds will produce. Primary culprit? A global bond rout powered by inflation fears that has pushed Treasury yields higher. The Iran conflict and the closure of the Strait of Hormuz have lifted the price of oil roughly 60% this year and drastically altered investors' expectations for interest rate cuts, once considered a given in 2026. President Trump said this weekend the U.S. and Iran were nearing a pact that would reopen the strait, though mediators said that progress toward a deal slowed on Monday. As hopes for rate cuts faded, bond yields moved higher. The yield on the 10-year note settled at 4.57% Friday, up from 3.96% just before the U.S. and Israel launched strikes against Iran in late February. Inflation concerns in the bond market have ramped up even as the mood among stock investors turned practically ubiquitous, despite the stock valuations that still look a bit pricey compared with history. The earnings yield for the S&P 500, based on projected earnings over the next year, has dropped in recent weeks as share prices jumped and Wall Street revved up a weeks-long stock-buying spree. There's a little bit of disconnect at the moment between the bond market and the equity market, said Dan Calgagne, Chief Investment Officer at Mercer Advisors. This is telling us that inflation fears are growing and valuations are stretched. Several risks are hanging over the stock market, including long held fears that the lofty promises of the AI revolution, juiced productivity, skyrocketing profits, might not pan out after all. In a holiday-shortened week, investors will get a few updates on the health of the U.S. economy, including a consumer confidence report, earnings from retailers Costco and Dollar Tree, and the latest on the Federal Reserve's preferred inflation gauge. The difference between the S&P 500's earnings yields and that of bonds shows how much investors are compensated for the additional risk of owning one over the other. The idea is that in the long term, stocks need to promise a higher reward than bonds. If not, the safety and the predictability of treasuries would outweigh the risk of buying shares that can lose some or all of their value. Some investors shrug off the measure, arguing it isn't very useful to compare the fixed return of a bond with the potentially unlimited upside of a company's earnings growth. They add that valuation metrics, such as the equity risk premium, when considered alone, are rarely a good reason to dump equities or hold off on buying. But in the past, measures of the major index's earnings yield relative to bond yields have proved a useful guide, particularly over a longer time horizon. The Nobel Prize-winning economist Robert Shiller, for example, has highlighted the tight relationship between his preferred risk premium measure, which adjusts past earnings for inflation, and the index's future excess return versus bonds in data going back more than a century. A notable exception has occurred recently. The S&P 500's annualized excess return over the past 10 years has been far above what would have been expected based on where Shiller's excess CAPE yield stood a decade ago. The divergence underscores just how much stocks have been able to defy the normal laws of gravity in a period marked by a pandemic, inflation, and a sharp rise in interest rates. The equity risk premium fell below zero early last year when a similar combination of higher treasury yields and soaring equity valuations nudged the metric into the red. The last time the measure stayed negative for an extended period came after the dot-com bubble. The debate among equity investors now is whether stocks' furious race back to records is justified by surging profits at America's largest companies. Calgagny, for one, is skeptical. To justify these prices, you're going to need to see that kind of earnings growth for a number of years, he said. I just don't think that's possible. The opposing argument is that the AI boom is just beginning and that companies will see an even bigger boost to earnings as they sell, adopt, and improve the technology, powering broader economic growth in the process. Stocks aren't cheap, but they're not horribly expensive, said Jeff Blazek, multi-assist co-chief investment officer at Neuberg, adding that his team expects a softer approach on interest rates from the Fed than the broader market has forecast. We like bonds, but we also like stocks. The stock market's recent tear has given investors few reasons for skepticism. A furious chip stock rally is back on, and the gains are spreading to speculative shares in quantum computing and space companies. But those who are optimistic for equity returns in 2026 caution that their outlook is contingent on a resolution to tensions in the Middle East. Jeff Buchbinder, chief equity strategist at LPL Financial, said that he and his colleagues have started to refer to oil prices as the chart of truth. If we're still looking at $100 oil in late summer, then the formula changes, he said. Buchbinder said he wouldn't let high valuations keep him out of a stock rally that, for now, looks perfectly reasonable. But he will also be keeping an eye out for the two ingredients he thinks are essential to keep the good vibes going. Lower rates, more earnings. If we don't get both of those things, then this stock market looks expensive, Buchbinder said. So there.
7: Yeah, a lot of expertise in that story, for
5: sure. Boy, for sure. I wish I could understand it.
7: How about artificial intelligence? Can you understand that?
5: I certainly can.
7: Okay. Well, artificial intelligence, it seems, is helping Main Street keep pace. Small firms can now work in ways that were once open only to larger enterprises. At a trade show in February this year, Helene Godin pitched her bakery's mini bundt cakes and brownie bites to some of the biggest supermarket chains in the country. Then she returned to her small wholesale factory in Pleasantville, New York, and started figuring out how she would fill the orders. An unexpected part of the equation for her company, By the Way Bakery, something called artificial intelligence. We had a spreadsheet that just went on and on and on and on, Godin said. It was just too hard to follow, and it wasn't reliable. Instead, her bakery's AI planning tool is helping it track the ingredients, labor, and production schedules needed to bake products such as its Schnibble mini bundt cakes and scale up when new orders arrive. There's less guessing of how many Schnibbles did we make and did we make them on Tuesday or Wednesday because we needed them on Tuesday, Godin said. Artificial intelligence is coming to small business. It's helping companies organize supply chains, plan production, and execute other functions in ways that only multi-billion dollar enterprises could once afford. More than 50% of small business, including owner-only firms, now say they plan to use AI tools this quarter to boost productivity. That's according to a recent survey from Citizens Financial. Their use of AI is increasing. Among businesses with 20 to 99 people, 84% said they plan to use artificial intelligence this quarter. And 91% of those with more than 100 workers said they are using it to boost productivity right now. That's how fast these tools have been adopted, said Mark Valentino, the head of business banking at Citizens. By the Way Bakery, which has 85 employees and makes gluten and dairy-free confections, turned to AI this year after managing its growth through a series of spreadsheets that were becoming too complex for members of its staff to handle. Operations manager Elizabeth Turbay printed out Excel-based baking schedules once or twice a week and bought boxes of wooden rulers that bakers used to help track which rows to follow every day. Turbay manually updated production schedules when orders changed or were added. Every chocolate cake needs several ingredients for the batter, along with simple syrup to keep the layers moist, as well as frosting and sometimes decorations. Bakers are juggling those cakes, along with batters and oven schedules for scones, brownies, custom wedding cakes, and other products. A huge food company might spend millions for a custom enterprise resource planning system that would integrate everything from procurement to supply chains to sales and production. But that was simply too expensive for By the Way, which has $8 million in annual sales. Enter an AI app, which consulting firm Streamliners designed. The consulting firm created AI agents to scrape data out of the bakery's spreadsheets and then build them a customized resource planning tool. Now, when an order arrives for 1,200 cakes, the system automatically calculates exactly how many eggs and how much powdered sugar need to be on hand for the bakers. For small business, the bigger they get, the more important the data is, said Tanner DeYoung, chief technology officer at Streamliners. The total cost of the app, he said, was a few hundred dollars for the monthly fee on his premium AI plan, plus what he estimates to be a few dollars a month for the AI credits. Digital tokens that allow AI platforms to bill for usage needed to process the data. Now, said Turbay, staffers can be, quote, doing the baking rather than staring at the paper trying to figure out what they're supposed to be doing. Helene Godin was an intellectual property and media attorney for 22 years. Her retirement in 2010 at the age of 48 lasted for 4 days, two of which, she said, were a weekend. This sucks, she remembers thinking during those 4 days. I'm going to open a bakery. First, she needed to learn how to bake. Her husband, Seth, an authority on marketing, is the family's cook and baker. She likes two things that were helpful in starting a business: running operations and the science of baking. After watching the gluten-free section at her grocery store grow in size, she saw an opportunity. By the Way Bakery now has 4 retail stores in New York City and its nearby suburbs, as well as a wholesale bakery in Pleasantville, about an hour's drive north of Manhattan. It makes more than 500 layer cakes a day and sells around 300,000 mini bundt cakes a year. Those numbers could double if Godin reaches her goal of selling in 1,500 stores by the end of this year. And she's automating where she can. Last year, she bought a machine that assembles cardboard boxes. 6 months ago, By the Way Bakery went from hand-dipping its donuts to relying on a machine that can dip 24 donuts every 5 seconds, obviously speeding up the process by as much as 90%. These are the jobs that are being automated away, she said. The app sets up By the Way Baking for the growth that Godin is looking for, but it doesn't reduce the need for humans who are intimately familiar with the bakery's operation. AI still has hallucinations, DeYoung said. You have to build guardrails into it so that it's not deciding to make 20,000 cakes on Monday.
5: Sniffles? Is that what the kind of bundt cake that...
7: No, it was not... No, I got to go back and...
5: Schnibbles.
7: Schnibbles.
5: I'll bet they're delicious.
7: Has a little bit of a German flair to it.
5: I know, and I'll bet they're really good. I'll bet they are.
7: I can smell it from here.
5: Okay. All right, Scott, thank you. Yes, you're listening to the Talking Information Center. It is Tuesday, May the 26th, and we are reading the Wall Street Journal today. Back to the front page here, folks. Diet drugs take toll on towns' finances. Stories written by the Wall Street Journal's Owen Tucker Smith. Officials in Belchertown, Massachusetts, were saving up to fix their broken roads and aging buildings last year when they were hit with a surprise $911,000 invoice. The bill came from the Hampshire County Group Insurance Trust, which manages health care for dozens of New England towns, school districts, and other public entities. The trust was struggling to control rising costs that had sucked up its reserves, including a new surprising culprit, the snowballing cost of GLP-1 weight loss drugs. That's GLP-1. The trust was nearing insolvency, and the towns would need to pay up to keep it afloat. The universal reaction was shock, said Lisa Lassard Pearson, chair of the select board in Belchertown, a town of 15,000. Officials had to draw from the town's long-term savings and make departmental cuts, including school budget reductions, to pay off the bill. It felt like a betrayal, she said. Many public employers started covering weight loss medications for teachers, firefighters, and police officers a few years ago when the drugs hit the market, following the lead of big companies. Far more employees were prescribed the drugs than expected. Cities and towns are racing to control surging health care costs, and many blame the ubiquitous drugs for contributing to a budget squeeze. Some towns are gearing up to strip coverage of GLP-1s for weight loss when their fiscal years end next month. Other localities say the cost of the drugs are worth their potential health benefits, and some are stuck paying for the drugs until they can renegotiate contracts with employees. Labor unions have protested attempts to cut back coverage, arguing that they hurt employees who can't afford the drug's sticker price. In Boston, unions fought with city leaders over proposed restrictions. The parties settled on an agreement that will likely limit the number of patients who are eligible to receive coverage for the drugs. In Delaware, public employees pushed back against proposed changes with emotional pleas. The medication did not replace healthy habits, one school district employee wrote in testimony. It helped make them possible. Officials in Buffalo, New York, discovered that health care expenses had risen rapidly, in part owing to the use of Novo Nordisk's Ozempic and Wegovy. Mitch Nowakowski, the city's common council, said he was surprised by the new health care expense, which added to the budget deficit. We need a lot, Nowakowski said. We have crumbling infrastructure. We need new streetlights. We have parks that need investment. We need new sanitation trucks. We need more equipment for police and fire. Buffalo's health care plan is attached to its collective bargaining agreement. Officials haven't yet raised the question of reducing coverage. Some wonder if covering the drugs, despite the short-term burden, would reduce emergency room visits and save money by improving overall health. Economists are figuring out whether that's the case. In a working paper published this year by the National Bureau of Economic Research, economists argued that long-term savings from GLP-1s are offset as patients need more doctor's office visits to be monitored for side effects. Novo Nordisk said GLP-1s help reduce risks of conditions, including cardiovascular disease and type 2 diabetes. Peer-reviewed studies suggest these treatments may improve long-term health outcomes and translate into savings across the healthcare system, a company representative said. It could take years for employers to determine how the drugs are affecting their healthcare systems. But towns and states need to make coverage decisions now. The result, debates in council chambers and school committees on the pros and cons of a specific class of medications, an unusual topic for city managers. Many states, cities, and private employers have stripped coverage of GLP-1s for weight loss from their plans or imposed limits on eligibility. The Peterson KFF Health System Tracker estimated this past fall that one-fifth of companies with 200 or more workers cover weight loss drugs in their largest health plans. When Michael Borg, town manager of North Attleboro, Massachusetts, saw that its insurance costs had triggered a $1.8 million deficit, he assumed the town's employees must be getting sicker. As Borg investigated, he said it became clear that prescriptions for drugs, including Ozempic and Wegovy, were responsible for much of the budget pressure. Hoping the drugs could stave off medical problems, North Attleboro continued to pay for them. The town of 30,000 was already dealing with $1 million in snow plowing expenses, and health costs siphoned the town of its financial flexibility, making such goals as bridge repairs and hiring police officers seem out of reach. Borg said, "If anything else happens, I don't have any more options," he said. The town decided to limit coverage. In Cumberland County, North Carolina, officials said more time and data are needed to assess whether the drugs are making employees healthier and reducing long-term costs. The area has one of North Carolina's highest rates of diabetes and obesity, said Kirk DeVere, chairman of the county's Board of Commissioners. He said canceling coverage right now would be short-sighted. Other regions want to stop paying for the drugs. In Fort Worth, Texas, the city paid $5 million in 6 months for two weight loss medications for employees. The city has proposed shifting costs entirely onto employees as it manages a $50 million shortfall. In Massachusetts, members of the Hampshire County Trust voted to strip coverage of the GLP-1s for weight loss. In a statement, the trust's executive committee said that in the first 9 months of 2025, weight loss drugs accounted for 30% of the group's pharmacy spending, but less than 3% of its membership.
7: That's really interesting.
5: It is.
7: That is really interesting.
5: I had no idea myself until I just read this article in the Wall Street Journal today. I had no idea.
7: Let's talk about politics, shall we?
5: Do we have to? No, go ahead.
7: There's a big election in Texas today. The Wall Street Journal is covering that on the ground in Austin. The story is headlined, Trump looming large in Texas GOP primary. President's backing of Paxton over Cornyn for Senate seat will be a new test of his clout. After receiving a coveted Senate endorsement from President Trump, Texas Attorney General Ken Paxton took an early victory lap. Paxton released an ad touting the endorsement before quickly pivoting to one targeting Democratic nominee James Tallarico. Paxton asked his rival in the Republican primary, longtime Senator John Cornyn, to stop negative attack ads for the final days of what has become an ugly race. Cornyn's response? A definitive no. Judgment Day is coming for Ken Paxton, Cornyn told reporters in Houston. Conventional political wisdom considers Trump's 11th-hour endorsement of Paxton to likely be a final blow in what was already a difficult battle for Cornyn. If true, the longtime senator is going down swinging in a battle he has said from the beginning was largely motivated by his disgust for Paxton. At his own rally in San Antonio, Paxton said, "We'll have Tuesday, and then we're going to have a little race with James Tallarico." Before Paxton tested out derogatory nicknames for the Democrat, he challenged the crowd, as he does at every rally, to name one of Cornyn's accomplishments in office. Paxton and Cornyn are in a runoff for the party nomination after neither man won 50% of the vote in an initial March primary. Tuesday's runoff election will be the latest test of the president's power as he has used the political muscle of his MAGA base to push out dissenting voices in the Republican Party. While Paxton's campaign celebrated the endorsement, Cornyn's campaign put out a press release listing all the headlines that called Paxton a gift to Democrats in the upcoming general election. James Henson, who's the director of the Texas Politics Project at the University of Texas, said he thinks the endorsement will give a final boost to Paxton. Old-school party stalwarts loyal to Cornyn might not like to admit it, Henson says, but polling and other data show Paxton more in line with the party's electorate. Paxton's alignment with Trump and the Trump era is a better fit for where the base is right now, Henson said, adding, if Cornyn winds up pulling this out, it'll be because he dug it out with superior resources and campaigning. In Dripping Springs, Texas, west of Austin, Stephen Briley, a retired chemical engineer, cast his second ballot of the cycle for Cornyn on Thursday. Briley said his priority is retaining Republican control of Texas in the fall, and he likes Cornyn for focusing more on results than rhetoric. His wife, Janine, also voted for Cornyn in March, she said, but she switched her vote to Paxton in the race's runoff after Trump's endorsement. The couple both say they're worried that Paxton's past controversies could make the general election closer than in past years. But Janine Briley said she thinks Paxton has done a good job as attorney general, and she's choosing to follow a president she trusts. There's a reason why Trump endorsed him, she said, even if I don't know what it is. Other voters say they just want to see someone new in that seat. Cesar Martinez, a video editor, said, I feel like Cornyn's just the same old rhino. Paxton, who was a MAGA combatant, has been embraced by the party's base for using the attorney general's office to target left-wing interests nationwide. But he's widely viewed as a less safe general election candidate due to a history of legal and ethical controversies. Those include abuse of office allegations from his top staff, which he has denied, a securities fraud indictment, which he resolved with a pretrial deal, an impeachment by the Republican Texas House, later acquittal,
6: and an ongoing divorce initiated by his wife alleging adultery. National Republican groups have helped put more than $50 million into the race to boost Cornyn, wary of a difficult climate come November, and the popularity of Tallarico, a young seminarian. Trump recently felt emboldened by his success endorsing candidates who beat Republican incumbents he felt were not aligned with his agenda. Those include Louisiana Senator Bill Cassidy and Kentucky Representative Thomas Massey. Cornyn has touted his support for Trump's judicial nominees and his near-perfect voting record with the president. The president's decision to pick Paxton was in part because of his frustration with the Senate GOP for not supporting priorities such as funding the White House ballroom, creating a fund to compensate his political allies, or ending the filibuster to pass the SAVE Act. The Wall Street Journal has previously reported many Republican senators viewed Trump's Paxton endorsement as a mistake, as Cornyn is widely respected in the Senate and is one of the party's strongest fundraisers. Political observers and Republican strategists say the race was always going to be an uphill battle for Cornyn. Low turnout runoffs typically draw the most extreme voters from either political party. But Cornyn overperformed polls for the first round of the primary to win 42% of the vote to Paxton's 41%, and more recent polling has shown the race to be close. Mayor Matty Parker of Fort Worth, a Cornyn ally, continues to bemoan the cost and negativity of the race, saying she worries about the down-ballot consequences in November if Republicans are disillusioned with the top of the ticket. Would she vote for Paxton this fall if he is the nominee? I just don't know, she said.
5: Okay. Yeah, politics is rearing its head again as we approach the midterms a couple of months from now. And then, of course, the general election in what year? 2028, right?
6: That is correct.
5: Yep. So, you know, it's funny. Scott and I were discussing automobiles before we started reading the Wall Street Journal today. Today, which is May the 26th, the Tuesday. And I found this article in the Wall Street Journal this morning and find it very interesting. The headline, Scott, is Ferrari introduces its EV for $640,000.
6: Oh, open the piggy bank.
5: Wall Street Journal's Stephen Wilmot wrote this story. Very interesting here. The electric vehicle, big on glass, light, and space. It isn't your father's Ferrari. On Sunday, Europe's most valuable automaker took the wraps off of its first model without an internal combustion engine. Named after the Italian word for light, the Ferrari Luce will test the appetite of the super-rich for EVs at a time when electric vehicles have fallen out of favor in the U.S., the world's top market for luxury cars. Designed in partnership with celebrated Apple alumnus Joni Ive, the model also represents a leap into a new technology for a brand built over decades around the size, sound, and sensation of traditional engines. The Luce, and it has here pronounced Luce, will, because I was trying to figure out how to pronounce this, as a matter of fact, and here in the story it says the Luce, pronounced Luce.
6: I know you're fluent in Italian, but still.
5: Yes, I am. Por favor, mon ami. The Luce will be among the most expensive Ferraris that aren't part of a limited production run. The company said that the starting price would be 550,000 euros in Italy. That is equivalent to roughly $640,000. The launch event at Rome's Villa di Calatrava, a stadium with a towering concrete sail that was opened for the Vatican's 2025 Jubilee, featured a tortellini by Italian chef Massimo Bottura, clips of Formula One stars Lewis Hamilton and Charles Leclerc racing the car, and lots of lights. Ferrari has framed the shift as a chance to experiment We wanted to do what we hadn't been able to do before, said Ferrari chairman John Elkann. The Luce is the first Ferrari with five seats, an option ruled out by the axle in its traditional powertrain configurations. Despite the roominess, the EV accelerates from 0 to 60 miles per hour in less than 2.5 seconds for a top speed exceeding 190 miles per hour, the company said. The power comes from four motors, one for each wheel. Everything is done with the purpose of really making it faster and, more important, a car than you really want to drive, said Elkann. Range between charges was a lower priority, running to roughly 330 miles, despite a large battery. The latest releases from BMW and Volvo run for more than 500 miles. The engine roar, so critical to Ferraris, can be provided by what the company calls an external amplification system that pumps the natural sound of the electric axles out to the street. It can also be turned on in the cabin for driving feedback in performance mode. The company likens the approach to an electric guitar. While Ferrari engineered the driving experience, the EV took physical shape in collaboration with Joni Ive and his colleague Mark Newsom. Elkann started talking to the duo after admiring their work on the Apple Watch, which he called probably the most successful example of an analog product being reinvented digitally. The Luce's entire upper half and many of its fittings are made of glass. Much of it is supplied by U.S. glassmakers turned artificial intelligence darling, Corning. It doesn't look like what you would imagine a sports car to be, said Elkann. Another hallmark of the California-based designer's work on the Luce are interfaces that blend the digital and physical. There is a traditional steering wheel, knobs, and levers, while the screens consist of organic light-emitting diodes, which don't require backlighting to create a more analog feel. As the car becomes electric, it doesn't mean that it needs to be a consumer electronics object, which is probably one of the mistakes that the industry has been making in the last 10 years, said Elkann, the grandson of Italian industry titan Gianni Agnelli and the boss of the family investment vehicle that controls Ferrari. While Ferrari needs to wow fans with cutting-edge technology to attract collectors, its cars must also be future-proof. Ferrari has estimated that 90% of the vehicles it has made are still on the road and works on the principle that Ferraris are forever. Finding the right balance between innovation and permanence with fast-evolving EV technology took half a decade, massive investment, and a key hire from the tech industry. Elkann announced the car in 2021 after interest in the technology rocketed during the pandemic. A year later, he appointed former microchip executive Benedetto Vigna as chief executive. When he arrived at Ferrari, people were scared to do electric. Vigna said at an event in London last month, "Because of what I did in my previous career, let's say people trusted me." In 2024, Ferrari opened a roughly $230 million factory at its headquarters in Maranello, Italy, to allow production of EVs alongside hybrids and traditional gas engine vehicles. Ferrari stuck to the course on EVs, even as peers such as Porsche hit the brakes in response to tepid demand for electric sports car. Lamborghini and McLaren both recently said they don't yet see much of a market. Mass market car makers such as Ford and Jeep-owned Stellantis that rushed into EVs have taken billions of dollars in write-downs as they shift focus back to combustion engines and hybrids. A lot of the powertrain decisions have been driven by regulation, said Elkann, who is also chairman of the Stellantis. Ferrari is instead focused on making the best use of today's technology, he added. Our customers will choose, and I'm pretty sure also from feedback that we're getting that we have existing customers who have combustion or hybrids who will want to have electric. The company has a record of keeping supply tight and using the fandom of its clients to generate interest in whatever it produces, with regular buyers prioritized in allocations of special edition vehicles that collectors covet. The waiting list for Ferrari runs toward the end of 2027, the automaker said this month. Any weakness in demand could show up later in the second-hand market. The depreciation of hybrid electric models has sparked concerns that Ferraris with batteries might not retain their appeal as solidly as those without. In 2024, the company addressed those worries with an extended warranty program for its plug-in hybrids, including 8 yearly battery replacements. It said it would provide similar assistance with the Luce's electronics and battery. Despite the risks, Ferrari's profit and lofty share price give it flexibility to make long-term bets that others cannot. You need to bring forward the flag of innovation, said Vigna. It's too easy for a luxury company to live in the past. $640,000 for an electric vehicle, Ferrari.
7: Costoso. Do you know what that means in Italian?
5: I have no clue.
7: Expensive.
5: Oh, okay.
7: Costoso.
5: Go. Oh, costoso so mucho. Yes.
7: Absolutely.
5: Exactly. Yeah, that's a lot. I wish them luck.
7: Have you been following the threat of the plant explosion in California?
5: Yes, I have.
7: So here's an update. The threat has ended, but the danger remains. A chemical leak has threatened a section of Orange County, California. It has driven 50,000 people from their homes. Orange County fire officials in California now say the threat of a catastrophic vapor explosion occurring at a chemical plant has been eliminated, but there is still a continuing threat to public safety. An industrial tank at a plant in Garden Grove, California, about 20 miles southeast of Los Angeles, has been leaking vapors since at least Thursday. That tank contains a toxic chemical known as methyl methacrylate, or MMA, which makes acrylic plastics and can cause eye, skin, and breathing issues, according to the U.S. Environmental Protection Agency. The threat of an MMA leak has driven 50,000 people from their homes while authorities try to contain the situation. While the threat of a catastrophic vapor explosion has been contained, fire officials say today that the evacuation order remains in effect. The tank, which is 34,000 gallons, is located at a plant owned by GKN Aerospace, a British maker of jet parts. The site in Garden Grove, California, creates plain windows and clear enclosures that cover the cockpits of F-35 jet fighter planes. Our priority remains the safe resolution of this incident, the company said. The tank heated up in recent days and started to bulge. MMA should be stored in an environment between 59 and 77 degrees Fahrenheit, companies that work with the chemical have said. The chemical vaporizes once it reaches higher temperatures. Fire officials said yesterday that a crack in the tank has been relieving pressure inside. The temperature inside the tank has dropped to about 93 degrees from 100 degrees, according to the division chief of the Orange County Fire Authority. Firefighters say the tank has an inoperable valve which prevents authorities from offloading material inside and injecting chemicals to neutralize the contents. Authorities are making plans to divert any leaked chemical away from storm drains and the Pacific Ocean. Should the chemical somehow spread, it could cause an environmental disaster, destroying the shoreline and possibly entering the water supply. Any explosion could damage buildings and cause harm in the area around the plant, which is surrounded by homes, warehouses, schools, and stores. No one outside the evacuation zone would be at risk.
6: Governor Gavin Newsom of California has urged local residents to follow evacuation orders. He declared a state of emergency for Orange County over the weekend. The county has more than 170,000 residents and is close to downtown Los Angeles and Disneyland. Officials at Disneyland said over the weekend that the situation was not affecting the company's resorts and theme parks, which remain open to visitors. Two Orange County residents have sued GKN in federal court, saying they were forced to evacuate their homes. They're seeking class action status and compensation for needing to find alternate housing. In addition to eye, skin, and breathing problems, the MMA chemical exposure can cause headache, coughing, and lethargy. Exposure can also create chronic respiratory issues, according to the EPA. If people are exposed to vapors, they need to find fresh air or receive oxygen if they have trouble breathing. A chemical similar to MMA, methyl acrylate, contributed to an explosion and fire at a Taiwanese chemical plant in 2001 that injured more than 100 people. A United Kingdom site using MMA to manufacture resin, a liquid or substance that turns into polymer, exploded and caused a large fire in 2000.
5: Well, it's nice to see they're getting things in order there.
6: It's coming.
5: It was scary, though, I'll tell you that.
6: If you lived there, you would be, wouldn't know what to do.
5: No, absolutely. Absolutely not. So, I'm sure that, by the way, this is the Talking Information Center. It is May the 26th in the year 2026, and we're reading the Wall Street Journal. From the business and finance section, 1-800-Flowers moves to invest in its brand. 1-800-Flowers.com is weaning itself off buying clicks. The Jericho, New York-based floral and gift delivery company said this month that it is changing its marketing strategy, working to strengthen its brand cachet with consumers and reducing a heavy focus on driving transactions. Last year, our marketing efforts were heavily focused on bottom-of-the-funnel activities, primarily focused on driving transactions, and we did not have the systems or infrastructure in place to effectively drive customer retention, Chief Executive Adolfo Villagomez said during an investor call on May 7th. The most important asset we have, it's our brand. And unfortunately, we hadn't invested in the brand for a while. We are reversing that. Marketers of all kinds attempts to balance bottom-of-the-funnel activities like promotions or retargeting ads to get consumers to make a relatively immediate purchase with so-called upper-funnel campaigns to build brands and generate consumer goodwill at a higher level. Pressure to show the return on every advertising dollar often leads marketing departments to embrace the lower funnel with tools like cost-per-click keyword search ads. But many also eventually realize they neglected their brands in the process. Bath & Body Works last year said it would increase its emphasis on brand marketing, for example, after an over-reliance on discounts and promotions to drive sales eroded its brand loyalty and price integrity. 1-800-Flowers will try to bolster its brand partly by investing more in influencer marketing and platforms, such as Instagram and TikTok, and partly by trying to improve the consumer experience with moves like cutting delivery fees. The company said it also has been infusing AI into its sorting and search rankings on its website to help consumers find the right product faster, along with testing AI in hopes of improving customer service. A highly transactional approach to keyword advertising, meanwhile, is under revision. We were buying transactions for $40 and making $20 margins on each transaction. Then you would say, well, that's great because we are acquiring a customer, he said. That's true if you retain the customer, but if you don't retain them, then you are just wasting dollars. So we're working on both lowering our customer acquisition cost and improving our retention. A stronger brand also makes lower funnel ads more efficient, Villagomez suggested. citing aggressive online competition in the floral category. If you only focus on acquiring and buying clicks, your customer acquisition cost becomes significantly higher, he said. What we're doing now is leveraging the brand awareness. The bottom of the funnel transactions do not build a brand. They just lead the transactions. Middle and top of funnel build the brand. Build awareness so that you're in the subconscious of the customer, and eventually, when they have a need, they think about you. Villa Gomez warned analysts on the call that the shift could take time to pay off. Revenue at 1-800-Flowers declined 11.6% in the 3 months ending March 29, mostly as a result of moves to improve marketing effectiveness and profitability, the company said before the earnings call. It posted a net loss of $100.1 million. 1-800-Flowers.

0: The competitive landscape is intensifying as consumers easily compare prices and reviews, forcing florists to continually innovate to retain market share. I hope you got the flowers that I sent you, Scott.
1: Not yet.
0: Okay. We'll check on it.
1: I'll be looking for them, however.
0: Okay.
1: More dads are scaling back at the office for family.
0: Okay.
1: When Michael Toribio became a father in 2021, he figured he was about a year away from being promoted to an assistant principal job in Orlando, Florida. But after adding up the cost of child care and the toll of 12-hour workdays, he instead took a remote job for a digital curriculum company. The move came with a roughly 30% pay cut, but the 34-year-old dad said it was a worthwhile trade. "We've saved so much money in child care by having that flexibility with me working from home," Toribio said. His wife, Melanie, works as a university academic advisor on a hybrid schedule. He made an increasingly common trade among American men. A new study finds college-educated dads are working significantly shorter hours than prior to the COVID-19 pandemic, and they're spending more time with their families. Fathers with degrees and young children cut their time on the job by 6 hours a week and increased their time spent on housework and child care by more than 4 hours a week. That's according to analysis of federal time use data from the think tank American Institute for Boys and Men. The study compared the three-year period through 2019 and the three-year period through 2024, the latest data available. That marks a big shift from two decades leading up to the pandemic, when the amount of time that fathers spent on child care and household chores barely budged, even as more mothers of young children joined the labor force. The study's findings come as the American labor market looks increasingly sour for men. Over the past year, nearly all net job growth has come from health care and social assistance, a traditionally female-dominated sector. Sectors with heavily male workforces have been losing jobs. Yet employment numbers have remained stable for fathers, which researchers say is evidence that personal choices are the big factor driving dads to spend more time at home.
0: And that's a wrap of the Wall Street Journal from the Talking Information Center.

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Good day. My name is Tim here at the Talking Information Center. I'll be reading from the front page of the New York Times for Tuesday, May 26th. Even after a Strait of Hormuz deal, moving 1,500 ships won't be easy. An agreement to reopen the waterway would be followed by a complicated process of navigating a backlog of vessels stranded for nearly 3 months by Jenny Gross. When the Strait of Hormuz finally reopens, shipping companies will need to know which oil tankers get to start moving first and whom to ask for the go-ahead. Vessels will need guidance on route, and there's the question of the potential threat of mines in the Strait. The U.S. and Iran are moving closer to securing a deal to reopen the Strait, and captains aboard the roughly 1,500 ships that have been stranded in the Persian Gulf for nearly 3 months are getting ready. But a lot has to happen before they can start moving through the narrow and vital waterway, which carried one-fifth of the world's oil and gas before the war with Iran. Even if a final deal is reached, the pre-war status quo, when upward of 130 ships transited the Strait each day, will be perhaps weeks or even months away. That is also one reason the energy prices, which have climbed to in the United States and around the world, are not expected to fall fast. Before the ships can begin leaving the Strait, which is 21 nautical miles wide at its narrowest, companies will need to know how their ships will be prioritized, said Jacob Larson, the chief safety and security officer of the Baltic and International Maritime Council, which represents maritime companies. Ideally, he added, vessels would be asked to follow a speed limit to minimize the risk of colliding or grounding in shallow water. We will to know which route to take, and then, of course, what kind of coordination or permits or whatever would need to be obtained with which authorities, Mr. Larson said. The potential for ships to strike sea mines that Iran is believed to have planted in the Strait is a peril. British military officials have said Iran's mines include mines that sit on the seabed and send gas bubble to the surface, causing serious damage to a ship's hull. Navies, including those of the U.S., Britain, France, and Germany, would need several weeks to display minesweepers, the International Energy Agency said in a report this month. This risk is likely to keep maritime insurance rates high. Iran has threatened to exercise control of the Strait and recently established a regulatory agency to run operations there. Ships that have been maintained by skeleton crews of seafarers, about 20,000 in all, have to be restarted. Drifting in the warm waters of the Persian Gulf, vessels have accumulated barnacles, sea creatures, and algae that can impede navigation. Hapag-Lloyd, the fifth largest container shipping group in the world, has been able to get one vessel out since the lockdown began. That ship required a lot of cleaning. Rolly Haben Jensen, the chief executive, said recently on a company podcast. We also noticed that once we got her out, that the maximum speed she could still achieve was significantly less than normal, he said. Lassie Christofferson, the chief executive of Wallenius Wilhelmsen, a car shipping and logistics giant with one vessel stranded in the Persian Gulf, said it would take at least 30 to 40 days until shipping in the region returned to normal, if everything went as planned. The situation would stabilize only when shipping companies felt comfortable moving their stranded vessels out of the Persian Gulf and also sending them into the region to load cargo. Companies will need to determine that their ships will be safe from further conflict. The Houthis, an Iranian-backed militia group that controls much of Yemen, began launching
drones and missiles at Israel in 2023, shortly after the onset of the Gaza war. They also attacked ships in the Red Sea, which leads to the Suez Canal, another vital maritime route. The Red Sea, subject to fewer attacks these days, but many shipping companies are still avoiding it. The fear is that possibly happening is enough for us. The fear of that possibility happening is enough for us not to trade, Mr. Christofferson said. Dimitrios Empatzidis, a risk manager at Kepler, a maritime data firm, said that even if an orderly procedure for vessels to transit could be set up, traffic would probably recover in only 40 to 50% of normal levels over 3 to 4 weeks. The key question for shipping markets is what comes next? A managed reopening, escorted transit system, restricted passage, or a genuine return to normal operations, he said. He believes the most likely outcome is that vessels will be able to move through the strait, but with constraints. They will have limited routes, higher costs to be insured against the risk of war, and longer waiting times, he said. For now, some in the shipping industry are skeptical about the prospects of a deal to reopen the strait. It remains to be seen when it's actually going to get signed and done and dusted, said Ani Daniel, the chief executive of Windward, a maritime intelligence firm, noting that the differences between what U.S. officials and Iranian officials are saying, and companies may be wary if President Trump declares that the strait has opened, he said, saying that had happened twice before. Pope Leo warns of risks from AI in 42,300-word encyclical. The document marks a powerful foray by the leader of the Roman Catholic Church into the debate about the misuse or overuse of artificial intelligence. Motoko Rich, Elizabeth Povilodo, and Elizabeth Diaz. Pope Leo XIV on Monday set out a sweeping vision for corporate executives, politicians, and individuals who will shape and be shaped by the future of artificial intelligence, warning leaders to safeguard humanity from AI's most disruptive effects. Leo's declaration came in the form of a papal encyclical, an open letter to all people of goodwill that ran to roughly 42,300 words in English version. It outlined his desire to protect human dignity and agency in an age in which technology threatens to replace humans in many professional and social roles. He presented it alongside Christopher Ola, a co-founder of Anthropic, a major AI developer, in a symbolic gesture of dialogue between leaders of the spiritual and technological worlds. While emphasizing that technology should not be considered in itself as a force of antagonistic to humanity, he wrote, the pursuit of greater profits cannot justify choices that systematically sacrifice jobs. Among other things, Leo called for government regulation of the private companies that are driving the development of AI, protection of retraining for workers whose jobs are threatened, education to help students think critically about the technology, action to protect children from violent, hypersexualized, or fake information online that is often generated by AI, safeguard to ensure that humans, not artificial intelligence, remain responsible for all decisions regarding the use of weapons. Above all, he emphasized the importance of refining a fundamental social role for all human beings. A society that guarantees employment to only a small fraction of the population
despite having a high level of technical development, risks exposing many to forced inactivity, he wrote. This creates a paradox of material progress and anthropological regression that undermines the foundations of a just and stable social peace, he added. Leo, presenting the encyclical to a packed house hall at the Vatican, said his views had been shaped by conversations with scientists, engineers, and political leaders. He singled out Mr. Ola, with whom he pledged to work to find a way for humanity in this time of artificial intelligence. What a great sign of hope it is that in our differences, we can listen to one another, Leo said. Mr. Ola, who is not Catholic, praised the Pope's initiative, acknowledging that companies like his own need more moral guidance to avoid being swayed by a set of incentives and constraints that can sometimes conflict with doing the right thing. We need more voices that the incentives cannot bend, Mr. Ola said. Today is just the beginning, the start of a long collaboration between those of us who are building this and those who can see what we, from the inside, cannot, Mr. Ola said. Both men spoke along with a panel of theologians and Vatican officials before an audience of cardinals, computer scientists, journalists, and diplomats, including Brian Birch, the United States ambassador to the Holy See. Leo had made clear his concerns with AI as early as his second day as Pope, just over a year ago, when he told the College of Cardinals that under his leadership, the Church would address the risks that the evolving technology poses to human dignity, justice, and labor. He has since repeatedly spoken about AI, including during a trip to Turkey and Lebanon in an address to Catholic university leaders, and even when celebrating the International Day of Mathematics. Last week, the Vatican announced it had created a commission of senior Catholic officials to discuss the challenges posed by AI. Pope Francis, Leo's immediate predecessor, had also warned about the dangers of artificial intelligence and called for the ethical use of technology. Although Leo publicly presented his encyclical on Monday, he formally signed it on May 15th, the 135th anniversary of the publication of Rerum Novarum, or How New Things, or Of New Things in English, a major encyclical written in 1991 by his namesake, Leo the 13th. The Pope's encyclical was timed to prompt comparisons with the earlier document, which guided Catholic teaching on how to protect workers after the technological and industrial disruptions of the 19th century. Written amid the upheaval of the Industrial Revolution, Rerum Novarum sought to safeguard the rights and dignity of the working class and became one of the foundational texts of modern Catholic social teaching. It called on governments to save unfortunate working people from the cruelty of men of greed who use human beings as mere instruments for money-making, even as it praised the discoveries of science. In the new encyclical, titled Magnifica Humanitas, or Magnificent Humanity, Leo struck a similar tone, warning of the new threat to workers posed by artificial intelligence. Work, he wrote, is more than a way of earning income, but a requirement of the human condition, a normal path toward maturity, development, and personal fulfillment. He called for the protection of employment opportunities and the irreplaceable role of the individual. The encyclical also called for imposing the most rigorous
ethical constraints on weapons developed using artificial intelligence, continuing Leo's and the Vatican's longstanding opposition to war. The growing KEs with which autonomous weapon systems can be deployed makes war more feasible and less subject to human control, Leo wrote. That, he added, contradicted the principle that armed force should be used only as a last resort in cases of legitimate self-defense. Leo also used the encyclical to apologize for the Vatican's role in slavery. In a section about modern-day slavery, Leo personally apologized for the papacy's failure to condemn earlier forms of slavery and for supporting rulers who engaged in it. An earlier pope, John Paul II, apologized in 1995 for the role of Christians in perpetuating the slave trade, but did not explicitly discuss the Vatican's role. Although the encyclical includes significant references to scripture and religious teachings, the document in many ways reads like a policy paper from a think tank or a lawmaker. Leo wrote in detail, for example, of the importance of protecting children who are particularly susceptible to the warping effects of technology. Psychological and psychiatric literature has documented with growing insistence how early and unsupervised exposure to digital devices and social media can negatively impact sleep, attention span, control of emotions, and relationships, especially during the most vulnerable stages of life, at times with tragic consequences, he wrote. Scholars were divided about what effect, if any, the document would have on the technology industry, in which rival tech titans are jostling with Anthropic for dominance. Brian Patrick Green, Director of Technology Ethics at Santa Clara University in Northern California, said some technology leaders will have to take it seriously in a sense, partly because it provides them with a moral imperative, even as it recognizes their autonomy. The church, he said, does not claim to supplant the responsibilities of politics or institutions, but offers itself as a foundation, urging other institutions to recognize and promote whatever serves the dignity of persons, the vitality of communities, and the common good. Others said that an encyclical's primary target are the clergy and the faithful. Don't think the tech bros in Silicon Valley will listen that much, said Professor Noreen Herfield, Director of Program on Technology and Ethics at St. John's School of Theology and Seminary in Collegeville, Minnesota. But I think within the church it will be there as a reference for priests and bishops, and particularly the thousands who are educating seminarians or young people. Priests use the contents of the document to guide universities and parishioners who share their concerns about the technological pressures of modern life, Professor Hirschfeld said. How a model for climate migration became a cautionary tale. The residents of Ile de Jean Charles in Louisiana found safety after moving to higher ground, but the experience left some of them warning others facing relocation, "Don't do it," by Scott Dance. The community known as New Isle looks a lot like how things used to be on Isle de Jean Charles, an hour's drive south through the eroding Louisiana bayou. Families from the same native tribe living along a single lane surrounded by glistening waters full of fish. The New Isle's artificial waterways, though, don't contain the species Amy Handed loved to eat on the island where she lived before the federal government paid to move her. There are fewer bugs, mercifully, far from the marshes, slowly drowning into the Gulf of Mexico. But there are also traffic
speeding past. And a homeowners association that offered Ms. Handon and her relatives to stop parking their cars on the grass. She knows she's supposed to be grateful for a free home and a fresh start. Yet a decade into the first large-scale federal experiment in climate-driven migration, she also knows what she would tell other communities facing relocation: don't do it. This was supposed to be a model, Ms. Handon, 47, said one sunny spring evening on her mother's porch as her children brought ice cream from a truck. "It's not worth it. I wouldn't recommend it to anybody." The resettlement of Isle de Saint of Jean Charles, which began a decade ago using a landmark $48 million federal investment, was envisioned as the first in a wave of retreats from the dangers of rising seas and intensifying storms. But even as human-driven climate change accelerates those threats, the Louisiana effort remains an isolated example. In some ways, it's become a cautionary tale. Nominally, it succeeded. 37 families moved to higher ground from an island increasingly surrounded by open water, exposed to rising tides and pounding storm surges. Still, some residents of the new isle don't see it that way. Many are angry over shoddy construction, or that residents had little to say in how the money was spent. Funds paid for a community center they don't even use, and water they don't want to fish in. A second phase of construction was supposed to house more island natives, but none could afford to build there. Instead, a charity built homes that have sat empty for months. Nations will have to figure out how to get climate migration right. Rising temperatures could force 216 million people globally to relocate within the next quarter century, according to the New World Bank. Social scientists have warned that displacement can cause major upheaval, with consequences that ripple for generations. One recent study in the journal Nature concluded that sea level rise and erosion are eating away at southern Louisiana so quickly that New Orleans will become an island within decades. Because migration can be so fraught, the authors urged immediate conversations about relocating whole communities. "Time is of the essence," they wrote. "The longer this is put off, the more challenging it will become." Even a decade of planning, though, couldn't recreate Isle de Jean Charles. Emia Burnett, then 3 years old in 2016, on the bridge that led to her home. This is just showing a picture of himself. In Demi Nequin's memory, the missteps started with mountains of plans and paperwork. In 2016, the Obama administration announced a grant to move the community to higher ground. After years full of missed work and school, when high tides covered the only roadway to Isle de Jean Charles, residents, then led by Mr. Naquin's uncle, Albert Naquim, were ready to leave. They had been grappling with the idea ever since a cost-benefit analysis left it on the wrong side of a levee system known as Morganza to the Gulf, still under construction across Terrebonne and La Fourche parishes in southern Louisiana. But that relocation wasn't an easy sell, even with the federal money. Some residents balked at initial demands that they tear down their old homes to get new ones. Others struggled to understand the complex legal documents presented to them, either because they had never gone through the process of buying a home or because they had limited ability to read and write, said Mr. Naquin, the current chief of the Jean-Charles Choctaw Nation, which includes most island residents. The community seemed like an obvious candidate for resettlement with its relatively small and cohesive population. But because the tribe is not federally recognized, it couldn't receive the relocation grant directly. Instead, money flowed through a Louisiana state agency
that eventually sought input from all the islands and residents, which also included members of another tribe, the United Houma Nation, and made decisions about the new isle. The Louisiana Office of Community Development led a process that Marvin McCrace, a spokesman, said was built on extensive and ongoing research efforts, unprecedented for a project of this size and scope. It included three workshops where residents worked directly with planners, while a resident-led steering committee convened six times to oversee their work, he said. Eligibility was strict. Only those living on the island when Hurricane Isaac swept through in August 2012 would receive new homes at first. Others might be able to obtain lots and build homes for themselves in later phases. The result was a plan that many in the community considered a list of promises, a health clinic, a market, parks and cultural touches, including a museum and powwow ground. Cullen Curl wrote has a nickname for those early visions of the new isle, Disneyland. There was never going to be enough money to build it all at once, said Mr. Curl, Economic Development Administrator at the South Central Planning and Development Commission. The group, one of eight focused on a regional planning across Louisiana, took over the New Isle project last summer. By then, residents had already realized that the New Isle wasn't everything they imagined. Since moving in 2022, they had endured multiple leaks in homes, leading to discoveries of pipes that they said appeared never have been properly glued or connected. Initial problems were covered by warranties, though through claims that Mr. McGraw said had been resolved, but residents have had to handle other repairs. When a faulty pipe flooded Mr. Hannon's closet, the floor damage was never fixed, she said. Nor were the floorboards at her parents' home nearby after water seeped in through the front door. Then there is the help that residents didn't want. They rejected the idea of a homeowner association, but the state established one anyway, now managed by South Central Development. Mr. Curl said he had sent a few letters to enforce some of HOA guidelines, but that officials weren't being too strict. You want the neighborhood not to fall apart, he said. You don't want abandoned vehicles. You don't want foot-high grass. The new residents were used to controlling their own turf, though Keith Burnett said he remembered once wielding a shotgun to block anglers from entering Isle de Jean Charles. So Mr. Burnett, 50, didn't take kindly to a letter warning him that he needed to clean up his carport. Being here is totally different from the island, Mr. Burnett said. You got so many rules they just keep piling up on. The community filed a federal civil rights complaint against Louisiana officials in December of 2023, arguing they unfairly left the tribe out of the process and asking the U.S. Department of Housing and Urban Development to investigate. But nothing changed, residents said. And this year, the community withdrew the complaint after the Trump administration's cuts to fair housing and civil rights enforcement within HUD. Mr. Naquin, the tribal chief, frequently travels to conferences focused on what scholars call managed retreat, the resettlement of communities like Isle de Jean Charles away from extreme weather hazards. He has built connections with leaders from threatened communities as far away as Shishmaref, Alaska, and the Marshall Islands, sharing experiences about what happens when land starts disappearing and when governments fail to understand indigenous communities. When he's asked what he's learned, he's direct. They did us dirty, Mr. Naquin said, of the way Louisiana handled the resettlement. No other tribe or community should have to go through that. The New Isle community hasn't grown much since the initial move. Island families were offered free lots in a second phase of the community. When none could afford to build there, Jericho Road Episcopal Housing Initiative, a nonprofit group based in New Orleans, stepped in to build homes that would be available to the broader community. But they're still too expensive for many Isle de Jean Charles residents. Models are priced
at 229,000 and 239,000, with roofing and windows designed to withstand powerful hurricane features, meant to counteract another surging threat in this part of the industry, insurance costs. Because the group built the homes using a separate federal grant from the one awarded to Isle de Jean Charles, though, they can only sell them to families making less than 80% of the area's median income, or less than $61,000 for a four-person household. That was a blow to island natives like Cheryl Bouquet, who visits the island at least twice a week to take care of her 93-year-old uncle. She was eyeing one of the Acadian-style homes and said she was already planning Christmas celebrations and promising a room to her grandson when she learned that her combined income with her husband was too high for them to buy it. Now, nearly all of the $48 million meant to make the new isle a reality has been spent, but South Central Planning is still trying to build a commercial stretch and attract businesses. Officials sold off some of the land, raising $1.3 million, and the planning organization could sell more, Mr. Curoll said. I would like them all to feel at home, Mr. Curoll said. I don't know how to create the island. There was hope that a small bayou running the length of the new community dug out to help reduce flood risks, Mr. McGraw said, could help make residents feel more at home, but Ms. Handen wishes it wasn't there. I did what I wanted on the bayou, she said with frustration as she looked toward the shining waterway. That bayou's not the same. As AI fever rises in Silicon Valley, Pope Leo has a few words. The American Pope wants to take artificial intelligence down a notch. Is he challenging the tech companies, or will tech take over the papacy? By David Straitfeld. Silicon Valley has always had messianic dreams, dating back to the days when computers filled entire rooms. One of the oldest industry jokes has a programmer asking a computer, "Is there a God?" The computer answers, "There is now." The Whole Earth Catalog, a proto-hacker compendium of tools that deeply influenced Steve Jobs, proclaimed, "We are as good as gods and might as well get good at it." By investing hundreds of billions of dollars in artificial intelligence, tech leaders are signaling that those early dreams have been fulfilled. Next stop, transcendence. Just as the new religion of AI seemed to be solidifying its control over mankind's destiny, however, a new voice is being heard on the other side of the world. Its message to the tech industry, slow down, elevate the human. Machines are not gods. Pope Leo XIV, the first American pope, published with great ceremony on Monday his first encyclical, Magnifica Humanitas, or Magnificent Humanity. The 42,300-word policy statement is respectful and named no names, but is at heart a sharp rebuke to Silicon Valley's assertions that it alone can be trusted to develop the future. AI can be a valuable tool, the Pope acknowledged, but the technology tends to amplify the power of those who already possess economic resources, expertise, and access to data. Without adequate oversight and transparency, he warned, those who control AI will impose their own moral vision, which will become the invisible infrastructure of these systems. That would be bad news, he said. A more moral AI is not enough if that morality is determined by a few. The encyclical is expected to be at the center of the 70-year-old pontiff's reign in the same way that Rerum Novarum, which advocated for workers' rights and a fair wage, was at the heart of Pope Leo XIII's papacy at the end of the 19th century. Released with Silicon Valley while Silicon Valley slept, Magnifica Humanitas marked the latest effort to shape and possibly restrain the AI boom. President Trump last week came close to signing a measure that would have given the federal government the power to evaluate AI models before they were publicly released, then canceling the signing. The same day, California's Governor Gavin Newsom
signed a measure to study AI's impact on employment, an acknowledgement of the turmoil of the companies insist is coming. Elon Musk, who has his own AI ambitions, tried to derail OpenAI, the leading AI company, with a lawsuit, but was thwarted this month on technical grounds. Magnifica Humanitas arrives as a challenge to tech moguls like Mr. Musk, whose power and influence rival such medieval popes as Innocent III. Pope Innocent asserted that the papacy was the sun and mere kings the moon. The latter would not be seen without the light cast by the former. Love him or hate him, Mr. Musk, Mark Zuckerberg, Peter Thiel, Sam Altman, and their peers exert similar influence on our modern kings, which is to say politicians. The American economy is being propped up by spending on AI. The technology is being deployed in offices and classrooms with dizzying speed and unknown effect. The old religion challenging the new is a dramatic story, the stuff of thrillers. Silicon Valley has encountered little public opposition in its 50-year history, certainly nothing with the sweep and authority of Magnifica Humanitas. Pope Leo is the spiritual leader of 1.4 billion Catholics, and instructing them to be cautious or even suspicious of AI, especially if the warning is regularly reinforced among the laity, could put a dent in tech's global ambitions. How much influence does the Pope have in our secular Western world? Asked Timothy Ahn, a doctoral candidate at the University of California, Berkeley, studying the development of AI in religious institutions. We're about to see. I doubt that tech executives in Palo Alto are going to be reading this encyclical. In the best case scenario, said Mr. Ahn, a former seminarian, the encyclical will shape some moral deliberations. Popes have traditionally worked within the long term in mind, and any evaluation of the encyclical's effect is years away. Those who know both Silicon Valley and the Vatican say any expectation of a head-on confrontation, much less a holy war, are misguided. A decade ago, Pope Francis began inviting tech luminaries in for an annual AI conference called Minerva Dialogues. In any case, if Leo confronted Silicon Valley outright, he would probably lose. The fact that the Vatican unveiled the encyclical with Christopher Ola, a co-founder of Anthropic, the self-styled good AI firm, pointed to the possibility that Leo is trying less to undermine AI than simply to participate in the conversion around it. I'm sorry, the conversation around it. When Francis released his scathing encyclical about climate change in 2015, no oil company executives were invited to speak. Luke Burgess, the founder of the Clooney Institute, which explores how faith and reason bear on technology and innovation, was optimistic that Leo's words would have an effect. The encyclical is a live wire that truly has the potential to change what is getting built in Silicon Valley, said Mr. Burgess, also a former seminarian, who could help to give people a vocabulary to understand a new thing, in the same way that Rerum Novarum helped people understand the concept of a just wage. But it won't happen automatically or quickly or easily. The church is only beginning its work here, Mr. Burgess said. It needs to engage with a powerful counterforce that currently has it outnumbered in both capital and compute. 20 years ago, even the idea of a confrontation between a pope and Silicon Valley was unthinkable. But in recent years, tech has moved deeper into matters that used to be exclusively religious in nature. There are widespread efforts to ward off death through various forms of lifestyle hacking. The singularity, the rapturous moment when man and machine merge, is another hot topic. Mr. Thiel, the tech investor, gives lectures about the Antichrist, which he says has arrived in the form of environmentalists. A former Google engineer, Anthony Lewandowski, set up a church in 2017
to promote the realization of Godhead based on artificial intelligence. Closed it and then opened it again in 2023. Mr. Lewandowski, who was sentenced to 18 months in prison for stealing trade secrets from Google, but was pardoned by Mr. Trump, was ahead of his time. AI is now widely seen in tech and tech-sympathetic circles as quasi-divine. People are so ready to make AGI their god, said Gary Tan, who runs the startup incubator Y Combinator, referring to artificial and general intelligence, the next level of AI. John Lennox, the retired Oxford mathematician who wrote 2084, Artificial Intelligence and the Future of Humanity, said, "This race for AI superintelligence is to make God and be God." Bill Gates, contemplating the glorious future, said, you can almost call it a new religion. If AI is a new religion or God, that puts it in competition with the old religions and the old gods. And Silicon Valley generally has one response to competition. Squash it. Whatever ethical and humanist reasons Pope Leo has to protest AI, he also needs to defend his market share, much the way Walmart had defended itself against the upstart Amazon. The tech world's initial reaction to the encyclical was muted on the holiday weekend. Jack Dorsey, a co-founder of Twitter, recirculated it to his millions of followers on X. For all the noise over religion in Silicon Valley, Leo doesn't have many faithful there. A character on the satirical show Silicon Valley once joked that Christianity was borderline illegal in the tech community, although the reality is more complicated. Nearly a quarter of San Franciscans are Catholic, a higher percentage than the U.S. as a whole, according to a recent Pew poll. But the percentage of the religiously unaffiliated in the city is also much higher. The bottom line is that relatively few tech workers are likely to hear about the Pope's new encyclical from a priest. Many AI applications encroach on the traditional human role of the spiritual counselor. The popular app Text with Jesus now offers voicemail responses. Bible AI describes itself as here to simply be a helper, a listener, a friend. Just Like Me offers a Jesus chatbot that it lauds for its compassionate guidance and unconditional support. People are turning to AI in their darkest moments, said Greg M. Epstein, the humanist chaplain at Harvard and MIT. They're turning to it like an object of worship. But Pope Leo was saying, the true source of virtue is in humanity, in God. Mr. Epstein, author of Tech Agnostic, How Technology Became the World's Most Powerful Religion, and Why It Desperately Needs a Reformation, said, the Pope is really doing the Lord's work here, and I say that as an atheist. There are so few institutions left on planet Earth that have the gravitas, the strength, the communal network to take on this phenomenon, which is trying to become inevitable and superhuman. Nevertheless, he fears it may be too late. Big tech is essentially its own religion with its own theology and rights, not to mention its own power and influence, Mr. Epstein said. Pope Leo's encyclical will be automatically viewed as false doctrine. Trump's self-indulgence deepens GOP fears in midterms. The stupid stuff is killing our chances, said a retiring Republican senator. By Shane Goldmacher and Patricia Meze. A little more than 5 months ahead of midterm elections, President Trump seems to be focused on virtually anything other than keeping Republican control of Congress. He endorsed a MAGA challenger over Texas's senior Republican senator, ignoring warnings that he could endanger the seat. He has boasted almost daily about his expensive and expansive new White House ballroom. He has minimized rising gas costs, waving off spiking prices at the pump as peanuts last week compared to what he is pursuing in Iran. And even as he engaged over the weekend in negotiations to end the Iran war,
that he began. Mr. Trump has made plain that he prioritizes his record abroad above domestic affordability, which he has dismissed repeatedly as a Democratic hoax. For many, a new jaw-dropper came last week when Mr. Trump created a $1.8 billion fund to pay people who say they have been victims of weaponization and lawfare, including those who attacked the Capitol and law enforcement officers there on January 6th of 2021. Increased Senate Republicans, many of whom lived through that day, returned home vexed by a president who appears set on pursuing his personal priorities ahead of the November midterm elections, even if doing so undermines his own party. They angrily abandoned Washington on Thursday without funding the president's immigration crackdown or the $1 billion he wants for the ballroom. Republicans know that their party's fate rests with the president, according to interviews with numerous officials in recent weeks. Yet they also know there is not much any of them can do to make him help them. The president was elected to juice the economy, to bring down inflation, to stop illegal immigration, and to get away from woke culture, said Whit Ayers, a Republican pollster. If this highest goal were to maintain control of Congress, he would not be doing what he is doing. Mr. Ayers called the $1.776 billion fund, the figure is a reference to the nation's 250th anniversary, a whole new level of brazenness. Senator Tom Tillis, Republican of North Carolina, who is not seeking re-election, spoke out against it, calling it stupid on stilts, earning him a rebuke from Mr. Trump on social media on Friday. The president called him weak and ineffective and a nitpicker. We need Republicans to do well in November, Mr. Tillis replied, but the stupid stuff is killing our chances. Mr. Trump has long been a self-indulgent political leader who trusts his own instincts even when that means veering off message. But in his second term, he has surrounded himself with a senior team of loyalists who mostly acquiesce to his impulses. The institutional guardrails that once kept him in check are weakened or gone, with his cabinet and Republicans largely proving pliant to his demands over the last 16 months. Along the way, the president's overall approval rating has slumped to an all-time low, leaving congressional Republicans alarmed at their fall prospects. The string of wins in GOP primaries, in which Mr. Trump helped oust those who have disagreed with him, appears to have emboldened him to remain focused on his pet projects, including attacking those he deems insufficiently loyal. Unpopular presidents typically give lawmakers in difficult times some leeway to distance themselves from the White House. Mr. Trump, though, has demanded that members of his party pull ever closer. On Wednesday, the morning after the primary defeat of Representative Thomas Massie of Kentucky, a top Republican critic, Mr. Trump singled out Representative Brian Fitzpatrick of Pennsylvania, the only House Republican to survive in a district that Mr. Trump lost in 2016, 2020, and 2024. He likes voting against Trump, Mr. Trump said in an unprompted warning shot. You know what happens with that? It doesn't work out well. Mr. Fitzpatrick, who represents the Philadelphia suburbs, said he would join other Republicans in killing Mr. Trump's $1.8 billion fund. Most reasonable people view this know it is a problem, know that it shouldn't be allowed to move forward, he said in an interview on Thursday. He was dismissive of Mr. Trump's comments about him. I've shared with the president, with the speaker, with everybody that I don't report to any party in Washington, D.C., he said. We are all encountered various personalities through our lives, going back to childhood, in the schoolyard. There's a right way and there's a wrong way to deal with them. Mr. Trump certainly brings some advantages, including a super PAC with a $350 million war chest that allies are anxious for him to start spending. He has also shown an ability to get out the vote, unlike anyone else, though the party has suffered in the last decade when he has not been on the ballot. But even some of Mr. Trump's Republican allies are growing frustrated.
But what they see is his Trump-first agenda. Though most are skittish of openly crossing a president with thin skin and a long memory, according to interviews with multiple Republican officials who spoke on condition of anonymity to avoid the president's ire. Mr. Trump's influence on those still seeking office was clear in the remarks of the Republican nominee to replace Mr. Tillis, Michael Whatley, whom Mr. Trump had once appointed to a post as chairman of the Republican National Committee. Without hesitation, Mr. Whatley lined up behind the president and his $1.8 billion fund. The Department of Justice under Joe Biden was completely weaponized, Mr. Whatley told Fox News on Friday. It went after the president and went after his allies. That can be absolutely never happen again. Many Republicans come to accept Mr. Trump's seemingly selfish moves, whether it is his warm praise for Mayor Zohran Mamdani of New York City, undercutting Republican efforts to cast Mr. Mamdani as a scary socialist boogeyman, or his pardon late last year of Representative Henry Cuellar of Texas, helping one of the Democratic Party's most embattled incumbents. In January, Mr. Trump attacked his party's most vulnerable Senate incumbent, Susan Collins of Maine, saying that she should never be elected to office again, after she voted with Democrats and a handful of other Republicans to curtail Mr. Trump's war powers after he took military action against Venezuela. It is a remark that Democrats could deploy this fall to depress Republican turnout in a Senate contest that could determine control of the chamber. Taylor Bodewich was a White House deputy chief of staff for Mr. Trump last year, dismissed concerns that the president was undercutting midterm candidates as needless hand-wringing. People get wrapped up around the political axle of what did Trump say today, Mr. Bodewich said, ticking through some of Mr. Trump's policy accomplishments, such as last year's tax cuts. The outcome of the midterms will be dictated by the consequential actions that the president has taken throughout the country and around the world. Mr. Trump has been prioritizing of late, however, has been more than even some loyal Republicans had bargained for. He is the builder-in-chief, plowing ahead in construction of the new White House ballroom, painting the Lincoln Memorial reflecting pool on the National Mall, pressing forward with a triumphal arch to be built along the Potomac, and transforming a public golf course in Washington into a championship-level course. He is the self-promoter-in-chief, with his administration putting his face inside passports, on currency, on banners outside federal buildings, and on national park passes. I'm sorry, we've run out of time. I can't quite finish this article. You've been listening to the front page of the New York Times for Tuesday, May 26th. My name is Tim.

0: From the Bureau of Economic Geology, this is EarthDate. What exactly is fossil water, and why have we consumed so much of it? No, it's not a new brand of bottled water imported from the days of dinosaurs. Fossil water came from melting ice sheets, ancient lake systems, and a generally wetter climate tens to hundreds of thousands of years ago. It percolated into porous rocks, which were then buried under deep layers of sediment, where it was sealed off from the surface, and there it stayed, until farmers discovered it. And in the second half of the 20th century, they started drilling wells into fossil aquifers and pumping like mad, turning sunny, dry places into acres and acres of green farmland. Crop supplies boomed, food became cheaper and more plentiful, grown in formerly parched places like California and Kansas, and shipped around the world for people like you and me to eat, ingesting fossil water with it. The trouble is, fossil water is a finite resource, and new studies suggest that many fossil aquifers may become depleted this century, so that we won't be able to rely on them any longer. This could mean that the crops that depend on them could become less plentiful and more expensive again. All the while, population will likely increase, the climate will likely warm, our demand for water will continue to climb, which means we'll have to adapt to the lack of fossil water, just as we adapted to its discovery, this time with more efficient crops and farming methods and more efficient use. For EarthDate, I'm Scott Tinker.
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3: Welcome. This is Smithsonian, and I'm your reader, Julie, with the audio reading service at the Allen County Public Library in Fort Wayne, Indiana. Today I'll be reading from the April-May issue, copyright 2026 Smithsonian Institution. And now I'll begin with a full circle moment. More than just a merry-go-round, a Smithsonian landmark and historic symbol of equality returns to the National Mall. This was written by Lonnie G. Bunch III, Secretary. To take in a museum exhibition with all its art and historical significance is to appreciate the meticulous planning that goes into it. Designers create galleries around relevant objects. Curators spend years digging through centuries-old archives. Art handlers agonize over mounting a painting just right. Yet one historic item on the National Mall landed at the Smithsonian with far less deliberation. Secretary S. Dillon Ripley first brought a carousel to Washington in 1967, calling it a living extension of the museums, although some people worried it was more silly than substantive. The New York Times even reported concerns that the institution was becoming an ivy-covered Disneyland. Despite the doubts, the Smithsonian has managed to maintain Ripley's vision, curating an artifact with a richer story than many of our grandest buildings. In 1947, a different gleaming carousel was installed at Gwen Oak Amusement Park outside Baltimore, about 50 miles north of Washington, D.C. Opened in 1894, Gwen Oak was built along streetcar lines as an invitation to neighbors from all economic strata. Yet black residents, despite constituting about a quarter of Baltimore's population by 1950, were not welcome. Starting in 1955, an eight-year effort to integrate Gwen Oak mirrored the civil rights push farther south. It began with years of picketing the park's All Nations Day, which excluded countries with primarily black populations. But over time, the Gwen Oak protesters became bolder, joining the national landscape of students braving hostile crowds to attend schools in Little Rock, Arkansas, bus riders taking to the sidewalk in Montgomery, Alabama, and teenagers sitting unbowed at a Greensboro, North Carolina lunch counter. On August 28, 1963, the same day Martin Luther King Jr. shared his dream with crowds on the National Mall, Sharon Langley became the first African-American child to ride the carousel at Gwen Oak. After hurricane damage shuttered the park in 1973, the carousel went into storage. A few years later, as Ripley's original carousel began to show its age, the Smithsonian began looking for a suitably grand replacement. Gwen Oak's hand-carved beauty, an emblem of the struggle for civil rights, fit the bill. For four decades, writers of all ages, especially our youngest learners at the Smithsonian Early Enrichment Center, have laughed as the Washington Monument appeared and disappeared from view. This April, after detailed renovation, the carousel will return to its rightful spot on the Mall as an unexpected witness to history. Two horses, which are part of the carousel, are pictured. One horse is blonde with yellow and blue harness and a brown mane. Its mouth is open. It is in a galloping pose. Next we'll go to an art article written by Amy Crawford. It is entitled Behind the Wheel. An ambitious new exhibition draws us deeper into Duchamp than ever before. The French-American artist Marcel Duchamp, 1887 to 1968, made a splash when his fountain, an impishly repurposed porcelain urinal, was rejected by a major New York art show in 1917. But while he became a household name through his conception of ready-made sculpture, Duchamp spent his six-decade career experimenting with nearly every available medium and subject. In April, the Museum of Modern Art in New York will mount the artist's first U.S. retrospective in more than half a century. The exhibition includes more than 200 works, including a 1968 replica of Fountain. That together tells a story of art in the 20th century. Duchamp, who once confessed to a friend, "All painting and sculpture exhibitions make me sick," might have laughed at such a claim. Yet his place in art history, he saw, was not up to him. A painting is made not by the artist, but by those who look at it. In other words, no painter knows himself or what he is doing. The red, black, and white Rotorelief No. 1 is printed on a 7 7/8-inch cardboard disc. The picture of it is on this page. It is a series of randomly stacked circles. The outer circle is red with closely placed black lines. The next is solid white. The third is solid black. The fourth is again red with black lines. The next is white, next black, next another lined red circle, and finally a solid red circle. Each is placed on top of the one before it. Next, let's go to the funnies. The article is entitled The Boomer Chronicles. A new biography of Gary Trudeau offers a lively portrait of the comic strip that defined a generation. This was written by Brandon Tensley. It's a bit difficult today to imagine a comic strip wielding serious political power. But Gary Trudeau's Doonesbury, which ran daily from 1970 to 2014, got famous by helping millions of Americans make sense of the radical shifts in their country. So immense was Doonesbury's influence that President Gerald Ford quipped in 1975, "There are only three major vehicles to keep us informed as to what is going on in Washington: the electronic media, the print media, and Doonesbury." Not necessarily in that order. Trudeau has long managed to stay out of the public eye. In Trudeau and Doonesbury, the cartoonist who turned the news into art, the first major biography of the artist, journalist Joshua Kendall offers a definitive and inviting account of Trudeau's career, based on archives and interviews, including with politicians who were on the receiving end of his barbs. Kendall takes us from Saranac Lake, the village in the Adirondack Mountains, where Trudeau, as a precocious elementary schooler, exactingly directed plays in his family's home. "I was a little dictator," he jokes, to Yale University. There, as an undergraduate, around 1970, Trudeau first confronted war as the Vietnam draft lottery loomed over him and his classmates. A scarred upper digestive tract saved Trudeau from being conscripted. The social environment wasn't the only thing that was changing. Trudeau was, too. He started drawing a strip called Bull Tales, first published in the Yale Daily News on September 30, 1968, which contained the seeds of Doonesbury. In those early days, Trudeau was, per his editor at the Yale Daily News, a classic male chauvinist pig. That changed when he fell for Annie Harlbut, one of the first women to enroll as a Yale undergraduate in 1969. At first, she described his work as a sexist piece of crap. Yet the two dated, and Trudeau's time with Hurlbut made him a lifelong feminist. Doonesbury debuted in 28 newspapers in 1970, and Trudeau created bold women characters such as Joni Caucus, introduced in 1972, who embodied a new liberation. By the new century, Doonesbury was appearing in around 1,400 newspapers. Trudeau also made innovations in more recent years, creating the Amazon sitcom Alpha House, 2013 through 14, starring John Goodman. Goodman calls me the script Nazi, Trudeau told The New Yorker in 2014, which means I protect every period and comma. The little dictator was still at work. Trudeau drew in readers by focusing on the often bizarre and confusing daily life faced by baby boomers, Kendall writes. And unlike the artist role model Charles Schulz, the Peanuts creator, whose terrain is our often painful inner life, Kendall notes, Trudeau's is the absurd external reality that envelops us. A Doonesbury strip from December 2025 is printed with the article. It has two male figures discussing politics. Now we're going to turn to a most unusual monkey. On Borneo, an endangered primate with a super-sized proboscis finds refuge in replanting trees. If Cyrano de Bergerac had been a proboscis monkey, he might not have needed poetry. For this furry primate, found only on the island of Borneo, a prominent nose is an asset. Males with the biggest snouts, up to nearly 7 inches long, usually have the largest bodies overall. And because their noses are an indicator of both status and reproductive fitness, these fellows attract more mates than their lesser endowed competitors. Proboscis monkeys can be seen and heard thanks to the male's deep nasal honks in the forest along Borneo's island waterways and coastal mangroves, where they survive on young leaves and unripe fruit. Perhaps the world's most aquatic primates, they swim across crocodile-patrolled rivers in search of fresh foliage, aided by partially webbed fingers and toes. Every night, the monkeys return to trees at the water's edge to socialize and sleep. Researchers think the water makes it harder for predators, such as tree-climbing clouded leopards, to sneak up on them. But this dependence on Borneo's waterfront forests has put the species in danger, as humans have destroyed much of their habitat in the past several decades. In some areas of Kalimantan, the Indonesian part of the island, the monkeys are also hunted for food and traditional medicine. Combining regional estimates based on scant data puts the current population at 20,000 to 25,000. The International Union for Conservation of Nature has classified the proboscis monkey as endangered since 2000, calculating in 2015 that the population had declined by more than 70% over roughly four decades. The Kinabatangan River floodplain in the Malaysian state of Sabah has lost approximately 80% of its natural forests to agriculture and logging, leaving the proboscis monkey and other wildlife in isolated fragments. To heal the landscape, the Malaysian conservation organization Hutan has planted more than 246,000 native trees since 2008, rebuilding forest corridors along the riverbanks in government-protected areas and private land secured by Hutan and its partners. Hutan is also working with farmers to plant native trees on their lands. A few years after the group helped an oil palm plantation add native trees to its riverside land, monkeys returned to the area. Today, we have a couple of proboscis families we see regularly, says Mark Ancranaz, a wildlife veterinarian who co-founded Hutan with primatologist Isabel Lackman in 1998. In an area with so much degraded forest, small sites like this one offer Ancrena's hope. These monkeys don't need a perfect, pristine forest, he says. With even a little restoration, the forest can become usable for proboscis monkeys again. This gives us a tremendous opportunity to link together habitat fragments with agroforestry and restoration work to help rebuild this population. We're going to go now to How the Die is Cast. This was written by Richard Grant. In Arizona, one exacting expert has assembled the world's largest and strangest collection of vintage jewelry-making tools. Look at this, says Kevin Potter, marveling at an intricate Art Deco butterfly design carved into an old, weathered block of steel. A guy made this with chisels and files. It probably took him 2 weeks. This hub would have made gorgeous, top-quality brooches. Potter, 56, is a jewelry maker, but he also presides over the largest collection of artifacts from America's golden age of jewelry manufacturing, which he's packed into two big warehouses in a scruffy old Tucson neighborhood. Animated and loquacious with a sardonic edge, almost invariably clad in work overalls, Potter has preserved a part of American history, which, even though it touched tens of millions of lives in intimate, emotional ways, is now largely forgotten. Page 93 has a picture of Kevin Potter. He stands in front of shelves holding rectangular and cylindrical metal shapes. The caption calls them vintage hubs. He wears a black T-shirt under a pair of denim overalls. Kevin's son, Vincent, is shown on page 95. His arms are folded across a piece of machinery. He wears a newsboy cap and T-shirt. The background of his picture is full of pieces of machinery. Back to the text. People love jewelry, but most of them don't think about how it was made, Potter tells me with an air of wistful indulgence. They don't think about the artistry involved, the craftsmanship, the techniques. They don't think about the tools and equipment. Potter's great collection is dominated by hubs and dies, which are small blocks or pucks of steel with designs engraved on them. Back in the bygone era of industrial die-struck jewelry, factory workers would use powerful machines to press or strike these engraved designs into sheets of gold, silver, and other metals. The difference between hubs and dies is usually described in terms of male and female. Hubs are male. The design is engraved in relief, such that it protrudes from the surface. A die is then made by pressing or striking a hub into a blank piece of steel, embedded a mirror image of the hub's design in a shallow cavity. Jewelry can be struck between the male hub and the female die, or between the die and the flat steel surface. Collectively, hubs and dies are known as tools. And here, in these extraordinary warehouses, Potter has amassed an estimated 1.2 million hubs, far more than anyone else in the world. In the front warehouse building, tools are stacked on racks of shelving, lining the walls and corridors. They fill up drawers and cabinets and invade bathrooms and office spaces. Potter, who began his career as a goldsmith, says, "Every one of these tools took between 40 and 100 hours to make. You're looking at lifetimes of human labor and artistry, often multiple generations of the same families making these tools. 40 years ago, they would have been worth hundreds of millions of dollars. But that value evaporated when the technology changed. People sell them now as paperweights." The air inside the building has a metallic, oily, industrial smell. The hubs and dies compete for space with antique engraving machines, screw presses, hulking drop hammer machines, old wooden toolboxes that belong to master engravers, Rube Goldberg-looking contraptions for making fine, delicate necklaces, hand-forged anvils, including a French specimen dating to 1789, and a mind-boggling array of other archaic machines and equipment. The sheer volume of unfamiliar visual information is overwhelming, and it's noisy, too. Bang, clang, thud, whoosh, because Potter and his 25 employees are using the old machines to make jewelry and the old hubs to make new dies. His company, Potter USA, founded in his garage in 1997, sells the dies on the Internet to hobbyists, along with small hydraulic presses, so that customers can use them to make their own jewelry. Those customers, he says, are predominantly older women. They number nearly 15,000 and live all over the world. "I think it's the coolest thing," Potter says. "A guy 150 years ago made this tool. Now his design is being used again, and thousands of people are falling in love with his art. It's like we're bringing him back to life." The profits from this business enable Potter to keep up his voracious collecting habit. He has bought up consignment of tools from defunct jewelry factories in New York City, Newark, Attleboro, Massachusetts, as well as Paris, Prague, Helsinki, and various German cities. But a major part of his collection comes from Providence, Rhode Island, once known as the jewelry capital of the world. By the late 19th century, jewelry makers in Providence were using hubs, dies, drop hammers, and heavy presses to mass-produce detailed jewelry from sheet gold and other metals. It was a major departure. Before die striking, jewelry was made almost entirely by hand, using metalwork skills dating back thousands of years. Artistry and craftsmanship were still required to make the tools, but die striking was a shift from an artisanal era to an industrial one. Many of the Providence factories were family-owned, and conflicts would often arise. Potter says that a cousin, usually a toolmaker, would leave in a fit of spite and start his own factory. The companies kept multiplying over time, and the whole thing kept getting bigger and bigger until you had these giant factories, 300,000 square feet, which is three Home Depots. For most of the 20th century, these factories produced millions of pieces of die-struck jewelry a year, and they were being exported all around the world. Providence made good quality jewelry available to everybody for the first time in history, Potter says. Rolled gold really put them on the map. It looks like solid gold, but it's a very thin layer of gold over brass, so it's affordable. At its peak in 1978, the Providence jewelry industry employed 32,000 people in some 3,000 production facilities, ranging from giant factories to front-room mom-and-pop operations. Soon afterward, it fell into calamitous decline. The business was decimated by companies in Asia, which undercut prices using cheaper labor and inexpensive lost wax casting, in which molten metal is poured into the mold. Hundreds of U.S. jewelry companies shut down, laid off their employees, and shuttered their factories. Around 2007 or 2008, when Potter found out that bankrupt jewelry companies were melting down their hubs and dies into scrap, he was horrified. "I couldn't stand to see all that history and artistry destroyed forever, so I started buying up tools to save them, as many as I possibly could. And that's what I've been doing ever since." Peter D. Cristofaro, founder and curator of the Providence Jewelry Museum in Rhode Island, recalls how, in 2008, Kevin came to Providence like a tomb raider coming into the Valley of the Pharaohs. He bought $300 million worth of tools for pennies on the dollar. He mounted an enormous collection, and he got the best. Potter USA is largely a family operation. Kevin works alongside his wife, Danielle, who's in charge of the office and the finances. Their son, Vincent, 25, is a jewelry maker who dresses in overalls and a newsboy cap. From his father and his own research, he has acquired a vast knowledge of the history of American jewelry making. Vincent helps his father with the collection and the tool business, and he runs his own company, Cranston Fancy Wire, which sells bracelets and engraved scripts of copper, brass, and silver. "We have the tools organized by the companies who made them because it keeps a better historical record," says Vincent, as he shows me around the collection, which includes pieces from 74 companies. Opening a cabinet loaded with hubs and dies, he says, "This is Gorham, a company founded in 1831. They made high-end silverware and trophyware in Providence and closed in 1986. Lovingly, Vincent shows me a gold bracelet he spotted recently in a Tucson's thrift store. It was made in the middle 20th century with one of the dies in the Potter collection. He bought the bracelet and says he's now reunited it with the very die that struck it decades ago in Providence." As we move through the collection over several hours, it becomes apparent that the Potters preside over a unique record of American life in the 19th and 20th centuries, and not just the changing fashions in men's and women's jewelry. The die-striking process was also used to make medals, silver Christmas ornaments, souvenir pins, law enforcement shields, and hood emblems for cars, to name just a few. Kevin shows me into one office that's devoted to military tools, including the dies that struck the Purple Heart, the Bronze Star, the Silver Star, and the Medal of Honor. Potter has a vintage hub for U.S. Army officers' belt buckles and one that made badges for the space program. In another room, displayed high on a wall, is the die that struck early badges for the Los Angeles Police Department. I've got the tools that made the pins and rings for the Skull and Bone Society at Yale, Kevin says. Moving into a different room, he rifles through a cabinet and pulls out the dies that struck the World Series rings in 1942 and 1946, and both the prize medals and the participation medals for the first Winter Olympics hosted by America at Lake Placid in 1932. The actual medals sell for about $10,000, so what's it worth? He says. This is the die that made all those medals, the real original. The picture on page 97 shows a hub for creating U.S. Army officers' belt buckles. It has an eagle with outstretched wings holding the olive branch and arrows in its talons. Above the eagle's head is engraved E Pluribus Unum. Its shape is rectangular. Back to the text. Other than Kevin and Danielle, the employees at Potter USA are mostly in their 20s and 30s, and this is a deliberate strategy on Kevin's part. The techniques for making die-struck jewelry weren't written down. You can't look them up in a book. It was all passed down by word of mouth, by showing the next generation how it was done. That's what I'm doing here. I don't want to see the knowledge die out. Another picture is found on page 98. This shows hand-carved automotive hubs. Ford Motor is an oval shape with Ford written in cursive. Nash Motors Company is round with Nash spelled in capital letters embedded. The Stutz Motor Car Company begins with two circles, one inside the other, in the background. Next is layered two outstretched wings, then Stutz is written on top of that, all in capital letters. The Hudson emblem is a diamond shape. Printed on it is Hudson Super, all in capitals, followed by the number 8. At the top of the diamond, USA is engraved. Back to the text. In the 1980s and 1990s, die striking from hand-engraved hubs was supplanted by CAD, computer-aided design software, and CNC, computer numerical control, machines that engrave, texture, and create models for the lost wax casting process. Now those technologies are threatened by the advent of artificial intelligence 3D model generators. You don't even have to draw anything, says Potter. Just tell it what you want, and there it is, ready for 3D printing. In the spirit of Meet Your Destroyer, we tried it, and it made a perfect die from a photograph of a piece of jewelry. He thinks Potter USA will survive because it caters to hobbyists who enjoy working with their hands, but Potter has no doubt that the jewelry industry will once again be transformed. You can't fight technological change that powerful, Potter says. The artisans who made jewelry by hand for centuries were put out of business by industrial die-struck jewelry. Now AI is upending the business model again. That's just how it goes. We're going to change the source of our articles now to SmithsonianMag.com. Our first article is entitled, Pregnancy Changes Mothers' Brains. These recent discoveries are showing us how. This was written by Dahlia Singer. Pregnancy changes mothers' brains. These recent discoveries are showing us how. Baby brain isn't the deficit it's stereotyped to be, research suggests. Neural adaptations during pregnancy can prime soon-to-be moms to become more attuned to their children and enhance social cognition. The opening picture for this article shows a woman reclining, holding a baby face-to-face. The woman is smiling. Now for the article. I'd looked in every drawer, through every basket, and on every countertop. I'd emptied out the contents of my purse and searched my coat pockets. Nothing. My husband's keys had disappeared. It wasn't until I walked outside 30 minutes later that I found them, dangling from the lock on our front door. That sort of absent-mindedness was unusual for me, and incredibly frustrating. Since becoming pregnant with my first child in early 2024, my mind has felt different. I commonly lose my train of thought and grasp for words on the tip of my tongue. Deep, critical thinking can be exhausting. None of this is unusual. Up to 80% of pregnant women report memory issues and, for many, those struggles continue into the early postpartum period. Often referred to as mommy brain or baby brain, these feelings of brain fog, forgetfulness, and trouble concentrating are generally portrayed and experienced as deficits. But a body of recent research is revealing what actually happens inside women's heads during this period. Their brain structures and functions are profoundly changing, and that remodeling, the study suggests, is largely positive. Throughout pregnancy, the body is flooded with hormones, namely estrogen and progesterone, that support fetal development and create a stable environment for the baby. But these fluctuations, among other psychological shifts, also have implications for the mind. Mothers' brains look different, and the changes facilitate their connection to and understanding of their infants. "We women were right," says Susanna Carmona, a neuroscientist and director of the Neuromaternal Lab at Hospital Gregorio Menarín in Madrid. "We knew that something happens to our brains, or the way we perceive the world and the way we feel. Now we have neuroimaging data that very powerfully demonstrates that motherhood changes you completely. A rewiring of the brain." Neuroscientists are learning a lot from mothers. Among the most important recent lessons, the brain doesn't stop growing and changing after adolescence. Rather, neuroplasticity, or the brain's ability to reorganize itself, continues well into adulthood. Track the brain of a pregnant woman, and you'll note significant changes to its structure throughout the trimesters, including a decrease in the volume of gray matter, which forms the outer layer of the brain and facilitates information processing. There's a drop in cortical volume, which is associated with cognitive ability, memory, and sensory processing. You may also see suppressed production of new neurons in the hippocampus, which is linked to learning and memory. Losing anything in the anatomy of our brains may sound alarming, but researchers are quick to note that this is a rewiring, not a shrinking. I think the best analogy is to think of it like adolescence, where the brain is undergoing this transformation, also driven by these massive endocrine changes. And once it's changed, that's the point, says Emily Jacobs, a neuroscientist at the University of California, Santa Barbara, and the director of the Anne S. Bowers Women's Brain Health Initiative. It can take on these new things, new behaviors, that it didn't experience before. Jacobs directed a 2024 study in which her team took brain scans and blood samples from a fellow neurobiologist from preconception through 2 years postpartum. The results highlighted the highly dynamic changes that unfold in a human brain across pregnancy, per the paper, including the reduction in gray matter and cortical volume. They also observed enhanced microstructural integrity of white matter, including in the tracts that relate to communication between the brain's emotional and visual processing areas. Another 20 women have since gone through the protocol, Jacob says, and those results are expected to be published soon. These brain tweaks may have a functional purpose. A partial rebounding of gray matter volume in the first months of motherhood is believed to facilitate mother-infant bonding. In 2025, a paper published by Carmona and others showed that women who have had the greatest degree of brain remodeling also had the highest infant attachment scores. Soon-to-be mothers' ability to read facial expressions, particularly if the faces are fearful, angry, or sad, may be enhanced later in pregnancy. Regions of the default mode network, which informs how we think about ourselves and our social cognition, have also shown increased connectivity during and after pregnancy. In humans and rats, there's some evidence of improved memory postpartum, and in the former, brains actually appear younger after childbirth than they did preconception. We've gone as far as talking about parenthood as being enrichment and cognitive enrichment, that you're actually showing the potential for growth. If you're showing that there's efficiency through the reorganization that's happening, you're actually showing a positive gain from parenthood, says Helena Rutherford, a psychologist at Yale University and director of the Before and After Baby Lab. These benefits are rarely discussed, she adds. It's always a negative. These impacts also appear to be long-lasting, says Elseline Hoxima, head of the Pregnancy Brain Lab at the Amsterdam University Medical Center. Some adaptations, such as the reduced gray matter volume, can last 6 years, if not longer. The functional modifications, including the operation of the default mode network, rebound to near preconception levels within the first postpartum year. Those who breastfeed longer may maintain those functional alterations for an extended period. In second pregnancies, these adaptations are fine-tuned, with the brain networks that directly attention and respond to sensory cues seeing more substantial changes, according to a study published by Hoxima and others in February. We have seen that the observed changes are incredibly consistent across different women, Hoxima says. Longitudinal studies tracking women throughout pregnancy in the United States, Spain, the Netherlands, and Germany have shown similar results to Jacob's work as well, indicating that the brain changes are widespread. What's also common, the confusion pregnant women and new mothers may feel as these adjustments occur. Her brain is going through a process of change, Hoxima adds, but this will normalize, and it seems to be for a good purpose. The role of hormones. Chelsea Conaboy thought she was prepared to have her first child in 2015. She read books, took classes, toured the hospital where she'd be delivering, and felt financially ready for a kid. She and her husband checked all of those boxes, she says, and I still felt really blindsided by the experience of new motherhood. Worry and anxiety were regular companions for the health and science journalist in the early months, a common response to a significant life change and the boost in cortisol the pregnant body produces to support the fetus. While hormones are a significant point of conversation throughout pregnancy as doctors track the growing baby, OBGYNs likely won't mention that those same hormones also play a role in significant brain modifications for the mom. These brain changes can cause anxiety, but they also are these massive, lifelong changes that we don't talk about much, says Conaboy, author of Mother Brain: How Neuroscience is Rewriting the Story of Parenthood. That wasn't a part of my perinatal education at all, she adds. Why weren't we giving expectant parents this information to help them understand themselves and this transition in the way their brain works? Pregnancy sparks a 100 to 1,000-fold increase in hormone production, which lead to changes across the whole body, including increased oxygen consumption, metabolism, and blood volume, as well as shifts in the nervous and immune systems. These chemical messengers are also involved in the brain's reorganization. Hormones are essentially the sculptor, Jacob says. They're sculpting the brain, allowing it to sort of become super efficient, super attuned to this new time of life. A 2020 report by Jacobs demonstrated that the brain circuits that facilitate memory and mind wandering are enhanced when estrogen levels peak during the menstrual cycle, which might shed light on pregnancy. The insights that we can glean from understanding how the brain responds to a smaller modulation like the menstrual cycle can definitely presage the things we might see across pregnancy, Jacobs says. The two are yoked. Did you know? Hormones and morning sickness. Though the cause of morning sickness during pregnancy isn't entirely known, recent research suggests hormones may be at play. Specifically, a 2023 study pointed to GDF-15, a hormone produced by the fetus, as the cause of this nausea and vomiting. Much of the research into these hormone-fueled adaptations in humans has only occurred in the last decade or two, though animal models have shown these trends for much longer. They suggest that gestational hormones generate caregiving behaviors and facilitate stronger connections between mother and baby. A 2023 study, for example, showed a remodeling of hypothalamic neurons in pregnant mice that prompted the development of maternal behaviors in anticipation of future behavioral need. Another, published last year, found that the pre-pregnancy estrus cycle in female mice was responsible for molding the structure and function of neurons in the hippocampus. Taken together, the work shows just how much pregnancy changes the brain. "It's one of the biggest effects I have ever seen in neuroscience," Jacob says. "This magnitude of change over such a short period. Many questions remain. The brain fog and memory struggles I experienced postpartum may not be direct results of these brain changes. Research has not yet answered the question of whether and how the brain's alterations during pregnancy are correlated with behavior or with women's reported declines in cognitive performance. As much as we might see these imaging differences, what do they actually mean on a behavioral level? We don't know," says Sasha Davies, a psychologist at the Carnmiller Institute in Australia. "And when we do look at the cognitive function, we don't know really what the day-to-day impact is, if any. Some of those issues may be the result of major lifestyle changes during this time, like a lack of sleep and the mental load that accompanies pregnancy and parenting. Researchers are conducting longitudinal studies to better understand these and other questions, including what the potential effects of age, race, and other demographics might be. Much of the published work in this area has had a dearth of racial diversity," researchers wrote last year. Studying mommy brain also has a potentially life-saving upshot. It might shed light on postpartum depression. The condition affects 1 in 8 women in the U.S., but experts estimate that around half of all mothers experiencing symptoms are undiagnosed. The U.S. maintains the highest maternal mortality rate among developed nations, with suicide being one of the country's leading causes of postpartum deaths. If parents are struggling, there's going to be an impact then on the developing child, too. So we're propagating risk across generations when we could be doing a lot more to support that, says Rutherford, the Yale psychologist. Recent research, she adds, suggests that transition to parenthood is a period we should be talking more about. As labs across the world strengthen their databases on pregnancy-related changes in the brain, hormones, and more, it could allow them to predict the onset of postpartum depression and identify other markers of maternal well-being. "There's an urgency to this work," neuroscientist Carmona says. "It's not something that affects the economy of this person. It also affects the development of the baby and the whole system and the whole family." Next, we're going to go to an article written by Sonia Anderson, who is a Daily correspondent. "Why did this wealthy Scotsman pay a jeweler to wrap his teeth in gold wire hundreds of years ago? What an early example of a dental bridge reveals about health, wealth, and social values in the late medieval and early modern world. Researchers have identified Scotland's oldest dental bridge, and it's rather flashy. The twisted piece of wire attached to the jaw of a man from the late medieval or early modern period is made of 20-carat gold. According to a study recently published in the British Dental Journal, the bridge was drawn between the man's lower front teeth, either securing a loose incisor or holding a false tooth in its place. The mandible in question was found 2 decades ago, during an archaeological excavation at St. Nicholas Kirk, an 11th or 12th century church in Aberdeen, Scotland. In 2006, ahead of construction, excavators pulled out about 900 human skeletons and nearly 4 tons of loose bones. Recently, the remains have been reassessed as part of a larger research project focused on temporal health trends throughout Scotland, per the study. Out of 100 assessed remains from the early modern period, only one had clear evidence of dental work. The man who donned the device died between 1460 and 1670 CE. His mandible is about 70% complete, with 9 attached teeth. 4 other teeth detached after death, 1 was lost before death, and the researchers aren't sure whether the wisdom teeth ever developed. From the jawbone and teeth's development, traits, and wear patterns, the researchers concluded the deceased was an adult male who died in middle age. An examination of the teeth reveals that this individual had poor oral health, write the researchers. Multiple teeth sport minor and major carious lesions, and all the teeth were covered in minor amounts of tartar. The most noteworthy feature of this mandible, though, is of course the fine gold wire, per the study. Dental ligatures are rare finds in archaeology, and few found examples in Europe predate the 17th century. Because the Aberdeen gold wire indented the teeth it touched, the researchers believe the man wore it for a substantial period of time before he died. People have been performing dental work for millennia, absent Colgate or lidocaine. Up to 9,000 years ago, Neolithic people drilled into each other's molars in what's now Pakistan. Some 6,500 years ago in Slovenia, someone filled a broken canine with beeswax, and one set of ancient Egyptian teeth, dating back to around 2,500 BCE, sport a gold wire not unlike the Scotsman's. Dubbed the Elquada Dental Bridge, this wire likely acted as a miniature prosthesis, holding in place a false tooth. It may have been installed after death to complete the body before its burial. In Scotland, hundreds of years ago, dental practitioners were barbers, craftsmen, barbers, surgeons, or dentators, people who specialized in teeth. According to the study, local women administered most health care, including pulling teeth. Alternatively, those suffering from a rotten tooth could wait for the services of a tooth drawer, a traveling carnival performer peddling painless extractions. Some old written records from Scotland describe folk practices like applying hot green turf to aching teeth and rubbing a poultice of cow dung onto the oral abscesses. But the lack of modern dental knowledge might not have been as troublesome as you'd imagine. In 2022, Polish dentist Marta Szymanska-Prolicek examined 6 skulls from late medieval Poland, and her team found them to be in good condition. It is not surprising if we look at the diet, Szymanska-Prolicek told Science in Poland's Anna Gomułka. Centuries ago, people consumed unprocessed or low-processed products, cereals, bread, smoked meats, vegetables, and fruits. Refined sugar was a luxury and very expensive commodity. Still, many late medieval and early modern people devoted time and care to their oral hygiene. Other examples of treatments included dentures made of human teeth or cow bone. There were ligaments to whiten teeth, methods of removing calculus, plaque, and compounds for filling cavities, as osteoarchaeologist Trevor Anderson told BBC News' Jane Elliott in 2004. Cleanliness and health were marks of social status and virtue. As such, the social importance of an individual smile encouraged those who were able to afford dental treatment to seek them out, writes the researchers. According to the study, this Scotsman was likely upper class, judging by his burial place. This meant that he could afford a skilled jeweler and gold, as well as, possibly, a sugary diet that damaged his teeth. The man's wire bridge may have been functional, but it probably also served a cosmetic purpose, the researchers write. These practices may illuminate a historic path toward modern dentistry, but medieval practitioners had a long way to go. According to Anderson's 2004 paper on medieval English dentistry, when it came to dire maladies like oral cancer, a prevailing method of treatment was simply prayer. Let's end our time together by going back to Ask Smithsonian. You've got questions, we've got experts. Our question today is, are there any planets in space that don't orbit around a star? As planetary systems form, it's theoretically possible that some planets whose orbits haven't fully stabilized could be kicked out of their star systems through close gravitational encounters with other planets or stars. In stellar nurseries, where many new solar systems are forming, the James Webb Space Telescope has detected hundreds of isolated objects smaller than Jupiter. These might be planets, based on their small mass. However, they might be miniature brown dwarfs, failed stars that are too small to fuse hydrogen the way our sun does, demonstrating that ejected, free-floating planets exist and do not have host stars is part of the mission of the upcoming Nancy Grace Roman Space Telescope. That question was answered by Jennifer C. Yee, observational astronomer, Center for Astrophysics, Harvard and Smithsonian. Well, that's all the time we have for today. This has been Julie with Smithsonian. I hope you've enjoyed today's reading from the audio reading service at the Allen County Public Library.

0: in the People's Pharmacy Health Headlines. With half a dozen measles outbreaks currently underway in the U.S., as well as several serious international outbreaks, the news on measles vaccine from Denmark is important. Researchers conducted a nationwide study that included everyone born between 1999 and 2010. With more than 650,000 children in that group, they had more than 5 million person-years of follow-up. The Danish health system keeps excellent records on all of its citizens, including the children. Consequently, the scientists are confident that the 6,517 children diagnosed with autism during the study period are all the children who developed this condition. Children who did not receive the measles, mumps, rubella vaccine, or MMR, were equally likely as vaccinated children to develop autism. The investigators conclude, the study strongly supports that MMR vaccination does not increase the risk for autism, does not trigger autism in susceptible children, and is not associated with clustering of autism cases after vaccination.
1: The Food and Drug Administration has just approved a completely new type of antidepressant. The nasal spray called esketamine is expected to help people who have not responded to standard antidepressants. It will be marketed under the brand name Spravato. This drug is chemically related to the injectable anesthetic ketamine that's been on the market since 1970 and is available generically. Although esketamine is administered as a nasal spray, people will not be permitted to purchase it for home use. They will need to use Spravato

0: Gottlieb has raised questions about teen vaping and has been an outspoken critic of pharmacy chains that sell tobacco products to minors. Some commentators speculate that these stances might be related to his abrupt departure. His explanation for the sudden departure is that he wants to spend more time with his wife and young children. Dr. Gottlieb is a survivor of Hodgkin's lymphoma.
1: Another week, another drug recall. Many lots of ARB blood pressure drugs, including losartan, valsartan, and irbesartan, have been recalled over the past 8 months. These medicines were contaminated with potential carcinogens known as NDMA and NDEA. Now, Hetero Labs has recalled 87 lots, and Tarrant Pharmaceuticals Limited is recalling 100 lots of losartan tablets. These pills contain an entirely new contaminant just identified as NMBA. It, too, is a suspected carcinogen. All three of these nitrosamine contaminants are apparently created as a result of the manufacturing process. FDA Commissioner Gottlieb stated, "We're making important strides at understanding how these impurities form, and we're continuing to examine if nitrosamine impurities may also arise during the manufacture of other ARB drug products. The FDA is committed to implementing measures to prevent the formation of these impurities during drug manufacturing processes in the future."
0: Cocoa flavonoids may have some benefit for people with multiple sclerosis, according to a small study. Previous research showed that dark chocolate rich in cocoa compounds might improve symptoms of chronic fatigue. The investigators recruited 40 people with relapsing remitting MS to drink cocoa every day for 6 weeks. 19 of them got high flavonoid cocoa, while 21 drank low flavonoid cocoa. At the end of the study, those on the high flavonoid cocoa had slightly less fatigue and could walk somewhat farther in 6 minutes than they had at the outset. They also reported less pain. And that's the health news from the People's Pharmacy this week.

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0: All material heard on IRIS is intended solely for the use of Iowans with a print disability. I'm Dan Crew, and my partner at the microphone for the next 90 minutes is Scott Splabeck. 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Now we'll take a look at the weather and the headlines from today's Des Moines Register. In the weather today will be the warmest day of the week with a high forecasted at around 86 degrees. Will be with some sun and some clouds. Wind will be out of the south-southeast from 7 to 14 miles per hour. Clouds will continue to linger overnight tonight. Winds dying down to 4 to 8 miles an hour, also out of the east-southeast, and an overnight low of 62. Tomorrow, expect a high of 83. A little bit more cloudiness, overnight low on Wednesday night, 64. Then Thursday, pretty much more of the same with a high of 84 and a low of 63. Our normal high and low for this time of year is a high of 75, low of 56. Our record high was set in 1939 at 97 degrees. Our record low set in 1924 at 36 degrees. It's near the end of the month, so the month-to-date total for precipitation stands at 2.17 inches, while our normal should be 4.09. Our year-to-date is 12.91, with an average of 12.7, so slightly above for the year so far. Sunrise this morning was at 5:46 a.m., and sunset tonight as we move closer and closer to the longest day of the year is at 8:37 p.m. As for the headlines from the Des Moines Register today, the lead story is 515 Walnut reshapes downtown skyline. Outside spending boosts Turek. And Hinson's exit fuels fight for Iowa's open house seat. Next, from the Metro in Iowa, feds seek max sentence for former Des Moines school chief. Summit reroute divides Iowa. There's several photos from the Asian Culture Fest this weekend, and vast debate helps Ames Group expose puppy mills. And now I'll turn it to Scott for our first article.
1: Thank you, Dan. 515 Walnut reshapes downtown skyline. 33-story project adds hundreds of residences. This is written by Kate Keeley of the Des Moines Register. A strong breeze gusts through the chain link barrier enclosing the 28th floor of what will soon be Iowa's tallest residential building. It's a reminder of how far above the building buffered streets of downtown Des Moines 515 Walnut will soon tower. Work started in February of 2025, and crews are now working on the 30th floor, with three more floors to go as the structure climbs to its ultimate height of 347 feet. The developers of 515 Walnut described the process of raising the tallest tower built in the city in 35 years as a chase. That's not necessarily because of the speed of the work, but because installation of the building's glass skin replacing the safety fencing follows about four floors behind each newly constructed level, said Seth Soika, a engineer and partner in the development. Construction crews arrive at the corner of Fifth Avenue and Walnut Street as early as 2 a.m. nearly every day in preparation for pouring another deck of concrete, with the $150 million development expected to top out as early as mid-June. Despite a brief pause in construction in October, resulting from a delay in financing, the project remains on schedule, said Joe Teeling, president of St. Joseph's Group, 515 Walnut's developer. Quote, it's really sophisticated how our builders are building this tower, Teeling told the Des Moines Register on a May 20th tour of the building. Builders have it down to a science, he said. He said, it's been a learning process because there really hasn't been a tower built in Des Moines since 1991, end quote. Completed that year, 801 Grand is the tallest building at 630 feet. 515 Walnut will be the fourth tallest, surpassing the even older 345-foot Financial Center from 1973 and slotting in behind the Marriott Hotel at 365 feet in 1981 and the Ruan Center at 459 feet back in 1975. 515 Walnut reflects a generational shift in downtown Des Moines. The skyscrapers that preceded it were built to house offices, or in the case of the Marriott, to cater to a clientele visiting Des Moines to do business with the occupants of those offices. In the wake of the COVID-19 pandemic, that gave rise to the remote work trend, downtown office complexes saw tenancy fall. But in Des Moines, the fastest-growing major metro in the Midwest, demand for apartments like the 390 planned for 515 Walnut has been strong and steady, Teeling said. So much so that 18 floors of the Financial Center are being converted to residential use as a project called the Mezzo, and planning is underway for a similar conversion at 2 Ruan, the Ruan Center's companion building. The only purpose-built residential high-rise in downtown Des Moines, approaching the size of 515 Walnut, is the 340-foot-tall Plaza condominium tower completed in 1985. Quote, with the metro growing as fast as it's growing, we just believe it was time to have a high-rise, multifamily place for rent, Teeling said. Many other communities do, end quote. He added that with the metro population pushing 800,000, it's the right product for the right time. What is the status of 515 Walnut? 515 Walnut stood at 30 stories as of May 20th. Nearly every week, crews pour a new 8-inch thick deck of concrete. Initially, developers figured it would take 8 days to pour each floor, but the weather has generally cooperated and crews are averaging a floor every 6 to 7 days, Teeling said. Quote, we've picked up a little bit of time with the good weather we've had this spring, and our crews are working seamlessly together, end quote, he said. Dozens of support beams stand beneath each newly poured deck until the concrete pumped through a pipe that climbs the height of the structure has time to dry and set. Typically, such flooring decks are 12 inches thick to accommodate bulky rebar, but 515 Walnut's foundation uses thinner cables for reinforcement. Once a deck's concrete starts to cure, a hydraulic process pulls the cables taut to create tension. The so-called post-tensioning system provides the same level of deck rigidity as the traditional method while using less concrete and steel, Stoika said. As floor-to-ceiling glass encloses the tower, builders are putting up interior framing drywall and flooring in preparation for 515 Walnut's apartments. On any given day, the construction site accommodates a couple hundred workers, Teeling said. Quote, it gets congested, he said, end quote. With a smile, waiting for the buck hoist to temporary construction elevator climbing the east side of the building that is constantly in motion during the workdays.
0: All right. Thanks, Scott. This is a longer article, so I'm going to take over for the finish here. What will the inside of 515 Walnut include? A major sign that the work is coming to an end will be the dismantling of the 450-foot tower crane that has stood over the rising tower for the past year. At that point, it will take about 11 months to complete the interior, including the first floor tenant amenity, space, and lobby. Apartment units will range from studios to 2 bedrooms, with 10% price reduced to be affordable to households that earn 65% of the area median income, or $51,415 for a single person. The rest of 515 Walnut's apartments will be competitively priced, including the higher units in the building, and those prices include a view. To the east, 515 Walnut will provide residents with vistas of the Des Moines River and Iowa Capitol. Residents on the west side of the building will see 801 Grand and the Ruan Center. Teeling, quote, said, it's an awesome site, And, quote, in addition to the lobby, the first floor will house bike storage, a dog washing area, and a mail room for tenants. The second floor will include a workout facility. Floors three and up will house apartments with an open-air space atop the building. Plans for what the communal area will look like are still in the works, but Teeling expects it to be a place where tenants can gather and enjoy the view. The building has two entrances on the first floor and will be equipped with three elevators plus a trash chute that will serve all 33 floors. Will 515 Walnut connect to the Skywalk system? All four sides of 515 Walnut will have access to the roughly 4 miles of Skywalk system that spans downtown Des Moines, just as did the eastern section of the Kaleidoscope at the Hub shopping mall, which previously occupied the site. The Skywalk Junction has been severed from the rest of the system since 2023, when the Kaleidoscope was raised. Once construction of 515 Walnut is complete, the Skywalks spanning Locust and Walnut Streets and Fifth Avenue will reopen to the public. The Skywalk section to the west, crossing Sixth Avenue, will be reconnected to 515 Walnut about 6 months later. 515 Walnut's role in downtown's evolution to a mixed-use neighborhood. 515 Walnut isn't the only multifamily development underway downtown. The Central Business District could see 1,141 new apartment units by 2026, according to real estate giant CBRE. Just west of Walnut, the Mezzo is set to open with another 209 apartments this year, with offices remaining on several floors. Teeling says it will be good because it really creates dynamic options for downtown in terms of high rise for rent. I think we will complement each other and will drive more downtown activity. We're hoping that's the case, end quote. Downtown draws visitors for features like the Civic Center and Casey Center. Increasing the number of residents downtown could support those cultural amenities and retail, Teeling said. He goes on to say, quote, my sense is that this will change the metro because it will provide living options it didn't have before. I also think it will encourage other investments downtown because it will be the place to be. And to that end, I believe it will also spur everything that big cities also have, end quote. There's a couple photos that accompany the article. One shows Teeling outside on the ground floor, pointing at the building. Another does show the view to the east toward the Capitol, which would be an amazing view for sure. And then a couple other photos on the front page of the building itself with Teeling. So we'll move on from that. Scott?
1: Thanks, Dan. Our next article, outside spending boosts Turek, but Henson maintains hefty fundraising lead. It's written by Stephen Gruber-Miller of the Des Moines Register. With just days to go before Iowa's Democratic U.S. Senate primary, outside spending on behalf of State Representative Josh Turek has surpassed $10 million, more than what both Democratic candidates combined have spent throughout the entire election cycle. Vote Vets, a Democratic-aligned PAC, has spent $10 million on television and digital advertising and direct mail to support Turek since March 23rd, according to reports with the Federal Election Commission. A super PAC called Iowa Action spent $150,000 in digital and television advertising on May 7th to support State Senator Zach Walls. Outside spending has been a point of controversy in the closely watched primary race, with Walls criticizing the Vote Vets spending and Turek pointing to Walls's past work with The Next 50, which promotes young Democratic candidates around the country. In a May 5th Iowa Press debate, Turek said Walls was the director of a dark money PAC, referring to the Next 50 PAC. Walls has called Turek's attack categorically false, saying he was the director of the Next 50 Network LLC, not the PAC. Meanwhile, candidates in Iowa's June 2nd primary faced a final pre-primary deadline, May 21st, to report their own fundraising and spending. The candidates' reports covered April 1st through May 13th. Those reports show Turek outraising Walls bringing in $654,000 to Walls outspent Turek $858,000 to $685,000, and Turek ended the reporting period with slightly more cash on hand, with $726,000 to Walls' $701,000. Both candidates continue to trail Republican frontrunner U.S. Representative Ashley Hinson in fundraising. Turek's contributions include $5,000 designated for the primary and another $5,000 designated for the general election from IMPACT, a leadership PAC associated with U.S. Senate Minority Leader Chuck Schumer. Turek also received a $5,000 contribution from Off the Sidelines, a PAC associated with U.S. Senator Kirsten Gillibrand, who chairs the Democratic Senatorial Campaign Committee. Schumer, Gillibrand, and the Democratic Senatorial Campaign Committee have not formally endorsed Turek. Walls has said he will not vote for Schumer as Senate Democratic leader if elected, and has called on Turek to do the same. Quote, I've called on Josh Turek to join me in rejecting outside spending in this race and rejecting Chuck Schumer's leadership. He's refused, end quote, Walls said. He goes on to say, if he doesn't have the courage to take on the failed leaders in our own party, he won't be able to take on Donald Trump either, end quote. Turek said May 5th in an Iowa press debate that, quote, I'm not a D.C. insider. I don't know these folks. I only have one idea with this, and that is I am not measuring the drapes, end quote. Our campaign is grateful to the over 57,000 people who have chipped in an average of $36 to elect Josh, because they know that Iowans deserve a U.S. senator who will fight for working-class families, not billionaires and large corporations, Turek spokesperson Maggie Luddy said in a statement. That is exactly why we will win this primary in 11 days and defeat Ashley Hinson in November. Hinson, who represents Northeast Iowa's 2nd Congressional District, continues to lead both Democrats in fundraising and cash on hand. She raised $891,000 and spent $1.4 million in the latest reporting period and has just shy of $6 million in cash on hand. Outside groups have spent $975,000 on Hinson's behalf since late 2025. That includes spending from Senate Leadership Fund PAC, Americans for Prosperity Action, Inc., Clear Path Action Fund, Inc., and Mission Iowa. Former State Senator Jim Carlin, who is competing with Hansen for the Republican nomination, reported raising $164,000 in the latest fundraising period, but $131,000 of that came in the form of a loan Carlin made to his campaign. Since launching his campaign bid, or his Senate bid, excuse me, Carlin has loaned his campaign $325,000, accounting for the majority of the $461,000 he has raised to date. He ended the reporting period with $12,000 in the bank. Libertarian Thomas Lane is also running, but Lane does not need to file a pre-primary funding report because he will not appear on the primary ballot.
0: All right. Thank you, Scott. The next article is Hinson's Exit Fuels Fight for Iowa's Open House Seat. This is written and reported by Nick Elhaj of the Des Moines Register. Republicans are defending an open Northeast Iowa congressional seat for the first time in years after U.S. Representative Ashley Hinson launched a U.S. Senate campaign. Her exit has set off contested primaries in Iowa's 2nd Congressional District, where a Donald Trump-backed Republican has emerged as the frontrunner, while Democrats jostle for the nomination in a seat that has recently leaned Republican. The district, which stretches across 22 counties in Northeast Iowa and includes Cedar Rapids, Waterloo, Dubuque, and Mason City, was shaped during Iowa's 2021 redistricting process following the 2020 census. Hinson, the first first elected to Congress in 2020 after narrowly defeating Democratic U.S. Representative Abby Finkenauer, won re-election twice. She defeated Democrat Sarah Corkery by roughly 15 percentage points in 2024. Still, the open seat has drawn contested fields in both parties and a fresh look from a national political analysts. Cook Political Report has shifted the race from solid R to likely R, saying Democrats, quote, have a better shot, end quote, at competing now that Hinson is running for another position. As of May, Republicans held a voter registration advantage in the district with about 161,810 active registered Republicans compared to roughly 131,913 Democrats, according to Iowa Secretary of State data. Another roughly 156,751 voters are registered with no party affiliation. Early voting began May 13th. Iowa's primary election is June 2nd. Democrats split over health care, affordability, and rural investment. In the Democratic race, State Representative Lindsey James of Dubuque has emerged as the party's fundraising leader, followed by former Cedar Rapids nonprofit leader Clint Dwett Bell and former Kirkwood Community College Dean of Nursing Kathy Dolter. James has raised $872,614 this cycle and reported $239,225 cash on hand. Dwett Bell has raised $537,637 and reported $74,133 cash on hand. Dolter falls much farther behind the two, raising $73,292 this election cycle and reporting $1,982 cash on hand. James has centered her campaign on affordability and corporate influence in politics. In response to a Des Moines Register questionnaire asking candidates their top issue if elected, she said, quote, my constituents are choosing between paying rent or paying for insulin or paying for their heating or buying their child a coat, end quote. James has also advocated for Medicare drug negotiations, expanding the child tax credit, increasing housing supply, and reversing Medicaid cuts. On immigration, she has backed what she described as, quote, a comprehensive immigration reform, end quote, that includes stronger border security alongside a pathway to citizenship. Dwett Bell, a pastor and founder of the Cedar Rapids nonprofit Matthew 25, has focused on housing, local investment, and affordability, tying much of his campaign to neighborhood revitalization work after the 2008 flood and 2020 derecho. In response to the Register's questionnaire, Dwett Bell said, quote, too many families are struggling to make ends meet, end quote. He also criticized what he called the administration's, quote, chaotic tariffs, end quote, arguing that they have increased costs for Iowa farmers and families while backing stronger local food systems and a public health insurance option. Dolter has made health care the center of her campaign. In response to the Register's questionnaire, she said, quote, health care is in crisis due to Medicaid cuts, decreased ACA subsidies, employers who offload worker health care costs to taxpayers, and skyrocketing employer-sponsored health insurance costs, end quote. The nurse and former Kirkwood administrator has also advocated for universal health care, increasing the federal minimum wage to $17 an hour, and strengthening Social Security. Former State Representative Joe Mitchell of Clear Lake has emerged as the clear frontrunner in the Republican primary, building a massive fundraising advantage over State Senator Charlie McClintock of Alburnett, while collecting endorsements from Trump and national Republicans. Mitchell raised $1,560,824 during the election cycle and reported $877,666 cash on hand. McClintock raised $17,322 during the cycle and reported $16,121 cash on hand. National Republicans have added Mitchell to the National Republican Congressional Committee's, quote, MAGA majority, end quote, program, a candidate support effort focused on what the NRCC describes as America First candidates. Mitchell, a former Trump administration housing official who later founded Run Gen Z, has centered his campaign on affordability, government spending and immigration enforcement. Mitchell said in response to the questionnaire, quote, paychecks might be growing in our nation's capital, but they are getting stretched here in Iowa, end quote. He has framed himself as an outsider focused on, quote, draining the swamp, supporting congressional term limits, banning insider trading, and rejecting corporate PAC money. Mitchell has defended Trump's tariffs as a short-term negotiating tool and opposed amnesty of any kind on immigration. McClintock, a retired Cedar Rapids police officer and Iowa Army National Guard veteran, has framed his campaign around distrust in Washington and what he describes as a crisis of confidence in Congress. McClintock said, quote, the people have an inherent distrust or disappointment in Congress. Many feel that Congress is out of touch, non-responsive, or simply corrupt, end quote. McClintock said his top priorities would be the economy, education, and affordable housing. He goes on to say, quote, no one wants to see their kids or their grandkids leave the state because there's no availability of jobs, or they have a better opportunity for anything from education to employment somewhere else, end quote. The district remains Republican-leaning, but Democrats see an opening. Compared with Iowa's nationally targeted battleground House races in the 1st and 3rd districts, fundraising in the open 2nd district remains smaller overall, underscoring its more Republican-leaning status. Still, Democrats view the open seat as more competitive than it was with Hinson on the ballot. The district carries a Cook partisan voting index of Republican plus 4, meaning it has voted on average 4 percentage points more Republicans than the nation as a whole in recent presidential elections. The race may also include independent candidate Dave Bouchaw, a former folk musician and former Bernie Sanders presidential campaign staffer, who announced May 6th that he had submitted enough signatures to qualify for the November ballot. Scott?
1: Thanks, Dan. Moving now to the Metro and Iowa section, the top story, feds seek max sentence for former Des Moines school chief. Prosecutors recommend 37-month prison term. This is written by Donnell Eller of the Des Moines Register. Ian A. Roberts, the former Des Moines school's superintendent who pleaded guilty to 2 federal criminal offenses, should spend 37 months, roughly 3 years, in prison, the U.S. attorney says in a sentencing recommendation. Roberts, once a rising star in education, pleaded guilty in January to falsely claiming to be a U.S. citizen to land the job as the Des Moines Public Schools superintendent in 2023 and to unlawful possession of 4 firearms as an illegal alien. Roberts betrayed the public's trust and should receive the maximum sentence allowed, wrote U.S. Attorney David Waterman in a sentencing memorandum to the U.S. District Court for the Southern District of Iowa on Friday, May the 22nd. A pre-sentence investigation report shows Roberts should serve between 30 and 37 months. Waterman said Roberts shouldn't receive less than 30 months because he will be deported to Guyana after his sentencing. Imposing a lesser sentence based on post-sentence immigration consequences fails to capture the sentencing aim of deterring future criminal conduct, the U.S. attorney wrote. The maximum sentence under law for the offenses is 20 years in jail and $500,000 in fines, according to the sentencing recommendation. The U.S. attorney wrote that Roberts worked for more than 15 years as an education professional, cultivating a public image grounded in integrity, leadership, and authenticity. Yet, behind that public image, Roberts engaged in conduct that undermined those values, Waterman wrote. For more than 15 years, Roberts deliberately obtained employment without work authorization at school, after school, within state after state, all the while knowing he was not a citizen. The U.S. attorney said Roberts only legally worked in America for 18 months of his 15-year career. In January, Roberts' attorney, Alfredo Parrish, told the court that the team had discussed with Roberts several potential defenses, including an advice of counsel defense based on information Roberts had received from an immigration attorney who represented him in the Texas case. Jacqueline Gonzalez, a Texas immigration attorney who previously represented Roberts, informed Roberts of the closure of your immigration case, Gonzalez wrote in the letter dated March 27, 2025. Roberts, at that time, believed that he was allowed to live and work in the United States. Parrish also noted possible Second Amendment defenses, including that Roberts had safety concerns due to his past work as a police officer in Guyana and threats he'd received while working in Des Moines. He wanted to accept responsibility, and that's what he did in accepting the plea, Parrish said. He wanted to accept responsibility so he could move on. In the sentencing recommendation, Waterman said Roberts hid in his vehicle a copy of a May 2025 order directing him to leave the U.S. and return to Guyana. Roberts even obtained a counterfeit Social Security card bearing his once validly assigned number and used it during the I-9 employment process for at least the Des Moines Public Schools. And Roberts owned four firearms. One was discovered the day he was arrested underneath his driver's seat, loaded with 13 rounds of ammunition. Law enforcement also found an extended firearm magazine containing 29 rounds with a 33-round capacity, a wallet with $3,000 in cash, his Guyana passport, a counterfeit Social Security card, and an expired employment authorization card. A search of Roberts' home revealed a loaded and chambered pistol with 15 rounds of ammunition, a loaded and chambered rifle with 4 rounds of ammunition, and a shotgun with 32 rounds of assorted shotgun shells. His supply of roughly 300 rounds of ammunition in his home and vehicle make his offense aggravated, Waterman wrote. The U.S. attorney wrote that Roberts also used others to purchase firearms he could not legally purchase. Roberts' reputation in the community is both mitigating and aggravating, Waterman wrote, adding that while Roberts will highlight his professional work to help students, teachers, and education professionals, he placed his self-interest above the law and the duty he owed the public he served. Roberts' conduct demonstrates a long-standing and deliberate pattern spanning more than 15 years. A time-served sentence, approximately 8 months, would not reflect the seriousness of his conduct, the U.S. attorney wrote. Roberts is scheduled to be sentenced in federal court on May the 29th.
0: All right, before I read the next article, the Metro in Iowa has a few pictures from the Asian Cultural Fest this weekend. The first photo shows a couple young women tininkling, a traditional Filipino folk dance, during the celebration on May 23rd in downtown Des Moines. And then a couple smaller photographs show people in the crowd enjoying other events that were going on during the larger event for the celebration. The next article is Summit Reroute Divides Iowa. This is written and reported by Caden Lumen of the Iowa Capital Dispatch. Iowa property owners are asking the Iowa Utilities Commission to deny Summit Carbon Solutions' recent filing seeking to modify its carbon dioxide pipeline project, while agricultural groups and others called for approval of the plan. Summit announced May 13th that its new proposal would remove previously planned routes through Shelby, Pottawatomie, Montgomery, Adams, Page, Fremont, Mitchell, and Worth counties, and reduce pipeline mileage that runs through Sioux, Crawford, Floyd, and Dickinson counties. Summit added that the changes would affect 400 fewer landowners and reduce the extent of the project by about 200 miles as it reroutes the pipeline to a final destination in Wyoming instead of the originally planned one in North Dakota. Colleen Tucker, a Mitchell County landowner and resident, said she feels, quote, cautious optimism, end quote, about the proposed changes, but emphasized that there are still many Iowa landowners still impacted by the pipeline. She and others asked the IUC during the public comment period of its monthly meeting Wednesday, May 20th, to deny Summit's proposal. Tucker said, quote, "The question is, when will those landowners finally see an end to this nightmare that has been dragged on since 2021? The citizens of Iowa are asking you to uphold the U.S. and Iowa constitutions by denying a private company the extraordinary power of eminent domain for this project. You have the authority to stop this, and you should use that authority," end quote. Jan Rennig, a Shelby County landowner, said despite her county being exempt from the new proposal, uncertainty about other parts of Iowa and the potential for Summit's return after their initial project is completed leaves little room for celebration. Rennig says, quote, "We landowners have no right to celebrate. We've tried to be Iowa nice for 5 years, and that's running kind of thin. We aren't Iowa stupid. Even though this proposal has been cut back, there are still almost 4,000 parcels of Iowa land that we have no idea what's going to happen," end quote. Darlene Partlow, a Guthrie County landowner, said she believes that Summit has a hidden agenda behind its new proposal. Partlow says, quote, "I've come to the conclusion that our state government, starting with the governor, Senate leadership, and some senators, are bought and paid for. Why else will we be fighting this battle when our state constitution specifically states eminent domain can only be strictly for public use," end quote. Ethanol and corn interests push for approval of the new route. While most public comments ask the IUC to deny Summit's proposal, some ask the commission to expedite the request. Steve Kuiper, the vice president of the Iowa Corn Growers Association, encouraged the IUC to expedite and approve Summit's proposal, adding that the pipeline would be, quote, "tremendous help," end quote, to Iowa farmers. Summit's plan calls for trapping and transporting carbon dioxide, a greenhouse gas, from ethanol plants and transporting it via the pipeline to a site where it can be sequestered underground, though the switch to a Wyoming destination also opens the possibility it could be used for enhanced oil recovery in oil fields there. Removing the CO2 would allow the ethanol produced at the plants, primarily from corn, to qualify as ultra-low carbon fuel. Quote, Kuiper says, currently the, quote, "the Iowa farming economy has some serious financial difficulties ahead. Other states are competing against us for this low carbon fuel initiative. If we do not do low carbon ethanol, we will start to lose ethanol business in the state of Iowa. It'll detrimentally affect the price of Iowa's corn," end quote. And it goes on to say, "I respectfully ask that you folks take up this debate this summer so construction can begin as soon as possible. We would like to see the construction phase start this winter and get this pipe in the ground," end quote. And that's during his comments to the IUC. Under Summit's new plan, the pipeline will continue to operate through Nebraska and parts of Iowa, but would avoid having to pass through South Dakota to get to North Dakota. South Dakota has outlawed use of eminent domain to obtain land use rights for the pipeline, a controversial tool Ames-based Summit could use in Iowa under the permit the IUC granted in 2024. The Iowa Renewable Fuels Association filed a formal request to the IUC on Tuesday to schedule a hearing for the approval of Summit's proposal. Though Summit only last week confirmed its new planned destination for the pipeline is Wyoming. Colin Gorton, the association's policy director, said in a news release that it has been 6 months since Summit requested permission to change the route so it wouldn't pass through South Dakota. He asked the commission to take swift action. Quote, "After 6 months, the IFRA can see no reason to delay holding a scheduling conference for this important issue. The 27 ethanol plants that are part of the Summit project stand to generate nearly $2 billion annually in additional revenue from carbon capture, use, and sequestration. To underscore the urgency of the situation, that is nearly $5.25 million of foregone revenue for Iowa's ethanol plants each and every day," end quote. And that was all from Colin Garten. "At a moment when farmers are struggling and rural economies are hurting, this is incredibly critical. The commission has not yet set a timeline for its next order in the Summit Carbon Solutions docket. An IUC spokesperson said Wednesday in an email response to the Iowa Capital Dispatch. Scott?
1: Thank you, Dan. Vast database helps Ames Group expose puppy mills. It's written by Celia Brocker of the Ames Tribune. An Ames-based animal welfare nonprofit that exposes puppy mills and offers free pet food is turning 15. Bailing Out Benji is a nonprofit that tries to stifle the puppy mill industry by providing transparency. The organization was founded in 2011 in Ames and has since blossomed into a national brand offering vaccine and microchip clinics. Bailing Out Benji hosts the largest database in the country of breeders and how they sell dogs. Finance and Operations Director Kristen Petty said, people can use their online directory to search for a specific breeder, see whether they have any violations and how many dogs they have. Quote, we're never going to recommend a breeder, but we try to give people the tools they need to make the decisions themselves, end quote, Petty said. Bailing Out Benji also provides a free pet food pantry in Ames that feeds about 400 pets a month. The third annual free vaccine and microchip clinic, in partnership with the Ames Animal Services, is set for Saturday, May 30th at the water plant. Services will be provided to 480 pets, double last year's clinic, from 8 a.m. to noon. Bailing Out Benji fills an important gap in the animal welfare system. Executive Director Mindy Callison said, quote, whether we are helping families keep their pets through our pet food pantry or we're helping families avoid inhumane places when adding a new puppy to the mix, the positive effects of our work are deeply rooted here in Ames, but are felt across the country. We are honored to have had it start right here in this community, end quote, Callison said. From local protests to a national reach, Bailing Out Benji started as weekly protests at a local pet store that was buying dogs from a puppy mill. Callison was researching puppy mills and began blogging about everything she learned. Petty remembers being skeptical of how much impact Bailing Out Benji could have when it started, but is pleased to see how the organization has blossomed into the nonprofit it is today. Quote, we started on a sidewalk and now we're all over the place with volunteers across the country. I'm sitting here eating my words because that passion in her led to all of this and really, truly changing things, end quote, Petty said. How does Bailing Out Benji distinguish reputable breeders from puppy mills? The nonprofit accesses inspection records from the USDA or the states where they're required, along with certificates of veterinary inspection, to determine if a breeder is problematic. If the research uncovers red flags, the organization files complaints with the state or with the USDA. Quote, we operate within the system, trying to bring people into compliance while also trying to change the system. Using the data and research that we have accumulated over the years, we're able to use that to try to influence regulations around inspections or licensing or state laws, licensing requirements or state laws, end quote, Petty said. Anyone wanting to report a puppy mill can reach out to research at bailingoutbenji.com, and the information will be added to its database.
0: All right, to close out the metro in Iowa, there's a brief article entitled Bored, Iowa Pharmacist Failed to Report Vaccinations for 15 Years. This is written and reported by Clark Kaufman of the Iowa Capital Dispatch. An Iowa pharmacist who was alleged to be incorrectly reporting vaccinations and immunizations to the state for 15 years has been issued a warning by state regulators. The Iowa Board of Pharmacy recently charged pharmacist Ellen Bridget Overholzer-Strait of Malvern with failing to order and dispense medications as required by regulations and statewide protocols. The regulations cited by the board require required that pharmacists, after the administration of a vaccine, report the vaccination to Iowa's Immunization Registry Information System, more commonly known as IRIS. The board alleges that after two different patients or two different occasions went to a pharmacy in Glenwood for vaccinations, it was discovered that both patients had already received those vaccinations from a different pharmacy where Overholser Strait worked, and that those vaccinations were not reflected in IRIS. The board alleges that when Overholser Strait was contacted after a complaint was filed with the board, she asserted she kept records of all vaccinations she had administered, but was unaware they were somehow automatically, that they weren't somehow automatically reported to IRIS. According to the board, she then worked to manually enter into IRIS all of the missed immunizations and vaccinations, including some that dated back to 2011. The disciplinary case was resolved recently with a settlement agreement that calls for Overholser Strait to pay a $500 civil penalty.
1: Turning back now to the main section, or the front section, I guess, of the Des Moines Register, some national and world news. Pressure mounts as peace talks resume. Trump says negotiations with Iran is proceeding nicely. Comes from USA Today. President Donald Trump on May 25th faced mounting pressure to finalize a peace deal with Iran after lowering expectations that a deal was near. Nearly 3 months since the start of the war, Trump is bound by expectations to reopen the Strait of Hormuz, which has sent oil prices skyrocketing due to its closure, while also pushing to remove Iran's enriched uranium as part of the country's nuclear program. In a Truth Social post, Trump said negotiations with Iran were, quote, proceeding nicely, end quote, but also threatened renewed warfare if no deal is struck. Quote, it will only be a great deal for all or no deal at all, back to the battlefront and shooting, but bigger and stronger than ever before, and nobody wants that, end quote, he posted. Trump didn't offer specific details on what the deal might include. Trump also said that he has urged countries in the Middle East and beyond, including Saudi Arabia, Qatar, Pakistan, Turkey, Egypt, and Jordan, to join the Abraham Accords, a set of agreements mediated by the first Trump administration to normalize relations between Israel and other countries. Israel, the United Arab Emirates, and Bahrain signed the accords in 2020. Sudan and Morocco joined soon after. Trump said he raised the issue in a call with several foreign leaders May 23rd that addressed his administration's negotiations with the Iranian government. Quote, I stated that after all the work done by the United States to try and pull this very complex puzzle together, it should be mandatory that all of these countries, at a minimum, simultaneously sign onto the Abraham Accords, end quote, he posted. He said those countries would even be honored to have Iran as part of the Accords once a deal to end the war is reached. Exact opposite of Obama deal. Earlier in the morning, Trump posted that the deal would be, quote, the exact opposite, end quote, of the deal the Obama administration struck in 2015 to reduce Iran's uranium enrichment and require inspections to monitor Iran's compliance. Trump characterized that deal, which he withdrew from during his first presidential term, as a, quote, direct and open path to a nuclear weapon for Iran. No, I don't do deals like that, end quote, Trump posted. Iran's top negotiator and its foreign minister were in Doha, Qatar, for talks with Qatar's prime minister on a potential deal to end the war. An official briefed on the visit said on May the 25th, after Washington and Tehran played down hopes for an imminent breakthrough. Secretary of State Marco Rubio told reporters in New Delhi that the United States would give diplomacy every chance to succeed before exploring alternatives, according to Reuters. There was a, quote, pretty solid thing on the table in terms of their ability to open up the strait get the Strait open, enter into a very real, significant, time-limited negotiation on the nuclear matter, and hopefully we can pull it off, end quote, Rubio said. Oil prices fell about 5% to two-week lows the morning of May the 25th as optimism grew that the two parties were moving closer to a peace deal. Iran weighs in on talks. Iran's foreign ministry spokesperson, Esmail Baghaei, said, in a weekly briefing on May the 25th, that a conclusion had been reached on many topics, but that does not mean, quote, we're close to signing an agreement, end quote. The official briefed on the Iranians' Doha visit told Reuters the discussions were focused primarily on the Strait of Hormuz and Iran's stockpile of highly enriched uranium, which the country's central bank governor is also part of the delegation to discuss the potential release of frozen Iranian funds. Baghaei said the potential memorandum of understanding contains 14 points and is focused on ending the war and the U.S. naval blockade of the Strait of Hormuz in exchange for Iran taking steps to ensure safe transit through the strategic waterway. He said the talks were not yet focusing on nuclear issues, however, which will be negotiated over a 60-day period if the framework accord is agreed. The United States and Israel launched strikes on Iran on February the 28th, prompting Iran to retaliate with strikes across the Middle East. Israel has also expanded operations into Lebanon, targeting the Iranian-backed Hezbollah militant group. Hezbollah leaders hope deals includes Lebanon. Hezbollah's leader on May 24th said he was hopeful for a possible deal between Iran and the United States and that it would include Lebanon. However, the group's Secretary General, Naim Qassem, decried negotiations between Lebanon and Israel, calling on Lebanese people to take to the streets against their government. Quote, God willing, this agreement will be finalized and there are signs of its completion, and accordingly, that we too will be among those included in this agreement, an agreement of a full cessation of hostilities, end quote, Qassem said on Hezbollah's televised channel in a broadcast, according to AFP. Still, Lebanon's national news agency reported Qassem said the Lebanese government should reverse its decision criminalizing the resistance. Qassem reportedly said Lebanese officials should have taken a stand against American sanctions on Hezbollah-linked officials, saying the state should abandon direct negotiations. He called on people to take to the streets in response to the New York Times. The New York Times reported, Trump honors soldiers killed. Trump honored the 13 U.S. service members killed during the Iran war as part of the traditional Memorial Day observance at Arlington National Cemetery, saying they died to ensure Iran will never have a nuclear weapon. Quote, we lost 13 wonderful souls, wonderful special people, Trump said on May the 25th after laying a wreath at the tomb of the unknown soldier at the military cemetery in Virginia just outside of Washington, D.C. Trump was joined by Vice President J.D. Vance, Pentagon Chief Pete Hegseth, and Joint Chiefs of Staff Chairman General Dan Kane.
0: All right, moving on to page 4A, GLP-1 drugs may slow spread of some cancers. This is written and reported by Anthony Thompson of the USA Today. Weight loss and diabetes drugs such as Ozempic, Wegovy, Zepbound may do more than help patients manage blood sugar and obesity, according to new research. A study posted May 21st on the American Society of Clinical Oncology website found that people taking GLP-1 drugs were less likely to see certain obesity-related cancers spread, including lung, breast, colorectal, and liver cancers. Researchers said the findings add to a growing body of evidence suggesting that GLP-1 drugs may have anti-inflammatory and anti-tumor effects beyond their role in diabetes and weight management. The research has not yet been published in a peer-reviewed journal, and experts cautioned that it was observational, meaning it cannot prove the drugs directly slowed cancer progression. Still, researchers and outside experts said the results are promising enough to justify larger randomized clinical trials. Dr. Mark David Orland of the Cleveland Clinic's TASIC

based on factors including age, body mass index or BMI, smoking history, cancer treatments, and other health conditions to make the groups as comparable as possible. The main goal of the study was to see whether patients' cancers spread and advanced to stage 4 disease. Researchers found lower rates of progression in 6 of the 7 cancer types studied among the patients taking the GLP-1 drugs. 4 cancers showed statistically significant reductions: non-small cell lung cancer, breast cancer, colorectal cancer, and liver cancer. Lung and breast cancers showed the biggest reductions. Among lung cancer patients, 10% of those taking GLP-1 drugs progressed to stage 4 disease, compared with 22% of those taking DPP-4 inhibitors. Breast cancer patients taking GLP-1 medications had progression rates of 10%, compared with 20% in the control group. Colorectal cancer progression occurred in 13% of GLP-1 users versus 22% of DPP-4 inhibitor users, while liver cancer progression occurred in 19% versus 28%. Researchers also found that patients with tumors had higher GLP-1 receptor levels tended to live longer overall. In breast cancer patients, higher GLP-1 receptor levels were linked to a 45% lower risk of death compared with patients whose tumors had lower levels. Outside experts said the medications may affect cancer growth through several pathways, including reducing inflammation, altering tumor metabolism, and improving immune system activity. Researchers emphasized it is still too early to recommend GLP-1 drugs as cancer treatments. However, the study found no increase in serious side effects, including pancreatitis, among cancer patients taking the medications. To lead us up to birthdays, I'm going to do a couple 50 states. The first, the highlight state today is Wisconsin, so one of our Midwest neighbors. Shows a photo of peregrine falcon chicks that are being tagged with tiny transmitters. And this is from Oak Creek, Wisconsin. Greg Septon had banded about 1,500 falcon chicks since he founded the Wisconsin Peregrine Falcon Recovery Project in 1986. Each was fitted only with colored and numbered leg bands until May 18th, when he added a high-tech device to the mix. The 3 downy peregrines shown in the photo he handled at Wee Energy's power plant in Oak Creek also received a blue morpho transmitter. This device, about 3/4 inch by 1/4 inch, weighs less than 1/10 ounce. It is solar powered and designed to connect with cell phones and wildlife monitoring networks. For the first time, he expects to get data on where the birds go and the paths the inhabitants go to get there.

All right, it's time for birthdays today, and for our Iris birthdays, we have James Wiskow of Des Moines, so happy birthday to James. In some celebrity birthdays, we have drummer Gary Peterson from the Guess who turns 81. For fans of Fleetwood Mac, we have singer Stevie Nicks turns 78, singer-musician Hank Williams Jr. turns 77, actor Bobcat Goldthwait, just a fun name to say, turns age 64. Musician Lenny Kravitz turns 62. And singer Lauryn Hill turns 51. You're listening to IRIS, the Iowa Radio Reading Information Service. If you're hearing us on your television on Iowa PBS and you're not a registered IRIS user, please give us a call at 515-243-6833 so we can get you

0: our list. We need to know who is listening in order to keep our services free. And now we'll turn to Scott for today's obituaries.
1: Thanks, Dan. We have one death notice and two obituaries. I'll start with the death notice. Kent Mills, age 71, of Waukee, Iowa, passed away on May the 22nd. Arrangements are being handled by Isles Brandt Chapel. Service time, May the 28th at 10:30 a.m. at the Brethren Cemetery. And our first obituary, Marilyn Constance Harrison, passed away peacefully on May 17th at the age of 87. She was born August 30th, 1938, to Clyde Bratton Merritt and Margaret Blanche Merritt in Neosho, Missouri. Most of Marilyn's early years were in Webb City, Missouri, and Ottawa, Kansas, and she earned a Bachelor of Science degree in elementary education from Pittsburgh State University in Kansas in 1962. Soon after starting college, Marilyn met Merrill Alfred Harrison, the love of her life, who also resided in Ottawa, Kansas. They met at the local grocery store and became acquainted when Merrill began giving her rides home for weekend visits. Merrill finally asked Marilyn out on a date, and they were married in Ottawa, July 19th of 1959. Following their wedding, Marilyn and Merrill lived in Kansas City, Missouri, and then Sioux City, Iowa, where they started a family and met many of their lifelong friends. The majority of their years were spent in West Des Moines, Iowa, where they raised four children. As the kids matured, Marilyn began substitute teaching for West Des Moines schools and served as a secretary for Drake University's psychology department in Des Moines from 1984 to 1986. She had a bit of an entrepreneurial spirit and published Mac Rescue, a word processing manual for the Mac computer. She earned a Master of Science degree in education from Drake University in 1988, where she focused on special education. She was passionate about helping special needs students and served Johnston School District as a special education teacher from 1986 to 1993. Marilyn was nominated for a State of Iowa Teacher of the Year Award in 1992, and she was nominated and was a finalist for a Distinguished Teacher of the Year Award by the University of Iowa in 1993. She served as a special education consultant at Heartland Area Education Agency in Johnston from 1993 to 2001. Marilyn is survived by her four children, Christopher Harrison, Jennifer Harrison, Sarah Reynolds, and Lynn Flock, eight grandchildren, four great-grandchildren, and cousins Bill Brett, Susan Brett Herod, Mary Brett Lee, and many, many friends and family members. A funeral service will be held on June 5th at 11 a.m. at St. Andrew's Episcopal Church. Lunch will follow. The church is located at 5720 Urbandale Avenue in Des Moines. Donations can be made to the Alzheimer's Foundation. And then our other obituary, David Joe Nelson, age 84, of Des Moines, died May the 20th of pancreatic cancer. A memorial service will be held Thursday, May the 28th at 3 p.m. at Plymouth UCC in Des Moines. Memorials in memory of David may be given to the United Church of Christ, the YMCA of Greater Des Moines, or Plymouth UCC. To view a complete obituary, go to our website at www.overtonfunerals.com.
0: All right. Thank you, Scott. Back to page 4A, one more article on that page. It's DOJ scrubs news releases about January 6th from its site. This is written and reported by Drew Pettock of the USA Today. The Justice Department acknowledged that it has removed web pages that detail charges, convictions, and other information related to the myriad of defendants involved in the January 6, 2021 riot at the U.S. Capitol. After Washington Post staff writer Merrill Kornfeld posted on X on May 22nd that the Justice Department was, quote, quietly deleting info about the Capitol attack, end quote, from its website. The official DOJ Rapid Response X account fired back, saying there was, quote, nothing quiet about it, end quote. The account posted that it was proud to reverse the agency's weaponization under former President Joe Biden. DOJ Rapid Response also reported on X, quote, we will do everything in our power to make whole those who were persecuted for political purposes. This includes stripping DOJ's website of partisan propaganda, end quote. Critics argue the Trump administration is systematically working to rewrite the events of January 6th. According to Kornfeld, among the documents purged was a news release about a man who went to the Capitol with bear spray and faces an ongoing child solicitation case. She also attached links to two other news releases, which were preserved using the Internet Archive's Wayback Machine. On May 24th, search of the DOJ's archives performed by USA Today showed that some news releases related to January 6th were still available, including when members of the Oath Keepers and Proud Boys pleaded guilty to seditious conspiracy charges, and an announcement that 13 people were charged in federal court 2 days after the incident. And then Acting Attorney General Jeff Rosen's official statement about the plot about the riot published January 7th, 2021. More generally, an archival search of the term, quote, capital breach, end quote, returned just 11 results. A search for the same term in press releases published after January 20th, 2025, the first day of Trump's second term, returned zero results. As one of Trump's first acts in his second term, more than 1,500 people involved in the riot were granted full, complete, and unconditional pardons in 2025. USA Today reported in April that the Justice Department asked a federal appeals court to throw out seditious conspiracy convictions given to leaders of the Proud Boys and Oath Keepers for their involvement in the Capitol riot, going a step further than the commuted sentences Trump granted in January 2025. The Trump administration has also overseen sweeping cuts targeting prosecutors, FBI agents, and others who worked on cases related to the riot launched by supporters that rocked the country in the aftermath of the 2020 presidential election, according to previous reporting by USA Today. More recently, the January 6th defendants have been thrust back into the spotlight following Trump's announcement of a $1.776 billion, quote, anti-weaponization fund, end quote, which could be used to disperse payouts to those involved in the riot. The money is part of a settlement of a $10 billion lawsuit filed by Trump and his family against the IRS. The DOJ has said the money will be available for, quote, victims of lawfare and weaponization, end quote, under the Biden administration, a descriptor Trump has repeatedly used for his supporters who faced charges or convictions after storming the Capitol on January 6th.
1: Booker says Dems need new leaders desperately. Written by Drew Pittock of USA Today. The midterm elections are less than 6 months away, and one Democratic senator is sounding the alarm on the party's leadership and vision for the future. Speaking to Jake Tapper on CNN's State of the Union on May the 24th, Senator Cory Booker, a Democrat from New Jersey, said the party, quote, desperately needs new leadership, end quote, days after the Democratic National Committee released its autopsy of the 2024 election. Quote, we need to focus on the people, and the Democratic Party desperately needs new leadership, and that's what's exciting me about this cycle, Booker said. It's not only new leaders emerging, but a new vision for our party, end quote. Booker pointed to three Democrats who he thinks represent the future of the party: Senator John Ossoff of Georgia, Texas Senator hopeful James Tallarico, and Roy Cooper, the former governor of North Carolina and current Senate candidate. Quote, people are suffering, people are hurting, and they're going to support the leaders. And I'm seeing this in Tallarico, in Ossoff, in Cooper in North Carolina, and those leaders are stepping up and saying, I don't give a damn about parties. I care about people. You cannot lead the people if they don't trust you. And that's what's lacking right now with the party apparatus, end quote. Asked whether he still has faith in Senate Minority Leader Chuck Schumer, Booker demurred. Quote, I am telling people left and right we are 5 months out from the election. What is going to make the Republicans gleeful is if we're talking about each other in the Democratic Party and not talking about the realities that Americans are facing. I am tired of all this machination about party politics, end quote, Booker said. Booker's comments on May the 24th echo statements he made back in March during an appearance on Meet the Press while promoting his new book, Stand. At the time, Booker argued that the party needs generational renewal if it is to bridge the increasingly partisan divide in the United States. Quote, I'm proud of so many things that my Democratic colleagues are doing, but as a whole, our party has failed this moment, end quote, Booker told Kristen Welker. He goes on to say, it is time for a new vision of our country that's far more uniting, that brings people together, doesn't deepen divides. I really believe this is a time where we need new leadership, new moral imagination to pull our country together, end quote. Booker's more recent comments come days after the DNC released a much-anticipated autopsy detailing what led to the 2024 presidential election loss of former Vice President Kamala Harris to President Donald Trump. The 192-page draft document outlines existing conventional wisdom about the contest and leaves blank entire sections such as the conclusion. But it does assign some blame, in particular, to former President Joe Biden's political operation in the White House for failing to properly set up Harris as the party's standard bearer. DNC Chief Ken Martin had been criticized by committee members for refusing to release the postmortem analysis. He stood by that choice for months, saying it would be a distraction ahead of the midterm elections. Eventually relented, though, writing in a May 21st Substack post that withholding the document created an even bigger distraction while reiterating that it doesn't meet party standards. Quote, I'm not proud of this product. It does not meet my standards, and it won't meet your standards. I don't endorse what's in this report or what's left out of it. I could not in good faith put the DNC's stamp of approval on it, but transparency is paramount, end quote.
0: All right, the next one is Texas runoff to decide who will face Tallarico. The race pits MAGA loyalist against GOP incumbent. This is written and reported by Nicole Fallert of the USA Today Network. Texas voters are heading to the polls today, May 26th, to weigh in again on who will represent the GOP in an important Senate race. Incumbent U.S. Senator John Cornyn will face Texas Attorney General Ken Paxton in the runoff after neither earned more than 50% of the votes in a March primary. In a month jam-packed with elections, the national spotlight is shining on the Republican-on-Republican battle, which serves as yet another litmus test of President Donald Trump's endorsement. Earlier in May, incumbent Senator Bill Cassidy, Republican of Louisiana, and Representative Thomas Massie, Republican of Kentucky, lost their primaries to Trump-backed upstarts. Paxton is a staunch MAGA ally who earned Trump's late endorsement. Trump-backed Cornyn, who has occasionally opposed him. Quote, this is definitely the race to watch, says Blake Farrar, associate professor of political science at Texas State University. If Paxton is able to unseat a senior senator, it would be a notable indicator of the party's alignment with Trump, despite his low approval rating, the ongoing war in Iran, and rising fuel costs. The quote is that, the win will be a huge signal that the Trump wing is now in full control of the Republican Party, while the older Bush-era establishment crowd will be watching from the sidelines. And that was from Farrar. If Cornyn holds on to the Republican nomination, it could mean Republican primary voters are more concerned about the party's chances in November. The man who gets the nomination will face Democrat James Tallarico, a centrist state lawmaker with a growing national following. Cornyn, age 74, has a long career in public service. He worked 6 years as a district judge before joining the Texas Supreme Court in 1990, according to the biography on his website. He served one term as Texas Attorney General before winning his seat in the U.S. Senate in 2002. Paxton, age 63, served in the Texas House from 2003 to 2013, followed by a brief tenure in the Texas Senate before winning the election for Attorney General in 2014, according to the Attorney General's website. He has spearheaded initiatives such as suing over the Affordable Care Act, stopping environmental protection regulation, and supporting immigration crackdowns. Paxton has also endured scandals. He was impeached in 2023 on bribery charges by the Texas House and was recently accused of infidelity by his wife and is seen as the Democrats' preferred opponent. Paxton is unyielding in his support of the president's agenda, whereas Cornyn angered MAGA loyalists by showing a willingness to work across the aisle and supporting, quote, the bipartisan bill that was passed after the deadly school shooting in Uvalde, end quote, Farrar said. Senate Majority Leader John Thune is supporting Cornyn on the issues. The two are not far apart, said Matthew Eshbaugh Soha, professor of political science at the University of North Texas. Eshbaugh Soha is quoted as, if you want a candidate who will take conservative positions without compromise, Paxton is your choice. If you want a candidate who will take conservative positions but look to build consensus on important national issues to actually legislate, Cornyn is your choice, end quote. It will be notable to watch voters who decide not to choose Cornyn or Paxton in the March primary, who chose not to, said Eshbaugh Soha. At the time, U.S. Representative Wesley Hunt received 13.5% of the votes.
1: Next, Dan. China sends astronaut on one-year space mission, written by Lori Chen of Reuters. Dateline, Jiquan, China. China sent three astronauts to its space station on May the 24th, one of whom will stay for a year, a record length for the country, enabling the study of long-duration human physiology in space as Beijing works toward its ambition of a crewed moon landing by the year 2030. The Shenzhou 23 vessel launched at 11:08 p.m. using the Long March 2F Y-23 carrier rocket from Jingguan Satellite Launch Center in northwest China, with three Chinese astronauts aboard. Payload specialist Li Jieying, a former Hong Kong police inspector, is the first astronaut from the city to take part in a Chinese space mission. The other crew members are Commander Zhu Yangzhu and pilot Zhang Yanzi, both from the People's Liberation Army Astronaut Division. One of the three is to stay on the Tiangong space station for a year, one of the longest space missions ever, but short of the 14.5-month record set by a Russian cosmonaut in 1995. That astronaut will be decided later, depending on the mission's progress, the China Manned Space Agency said on May the 23rd. China has sent astronauts to its space station almost a dozen times, but this launch comes amid an accelerating race to the moon with the United States, which has warned about what it alleges are Beijing's plans to colonize and mine lunar territory and resources. Beijing has strongly rejected these claims. NASA is seeking to achieve a crewed moon landing in 2028, 2 years ahead of China. The United States aims to establish a long-term lunar presence as a stepping stone to eventual human exploration of Mars. In April, four NASA astronauts made a historic trip around the moon as part of the Artemis II mission, flying farther from Earth than anyone before in the world's first crewed lunar mission in half a century. On May 22nd, Elon Musk's SpaceX made a largely successful uncrewed test flight of its next-generation Starship rocket, which is designed to enable more frequent Starlink satellite launches and to send future NASA missions to the moon. China, with less than 4 years until its 2030 deadline, faces a tall order of developing entirely new hardware and software specific to its lunar mission, proving it is mission ready. That will ensure its astronauts, used to the relative safety of Tiangong in low Earth orbit, can safely make the riskier transition to the moon's surface. China's Shenzhou missions have been sending trios of astronauts to the station for six-month stays since 2021. The Chinese Space Agency is training two Pakistani astronauts, one of whom could join an expected mission to Tiangong this year on a short-duration basis. The previous mission, Shenzhou 22, was launched ahead of schedule in November to return three Chinese astronauts to Earth after their Shenzhou 20 vessel was damaged by space debris in orbit.
0: All right. Thank you, Scott. The next article is California officials say chemical tank stabilized. This is written and reported by Christopher Kahn and Daniela Seguro of the USA Today Network. A chemical tank in Southern California that appeared at risk of exploding and forced tens of thousands of people to flee their homes has been stabilized. Local fire officials reported on May 25th, resolving what authorities said could have been a, quote, worst case catastrophic event, end quote. T.J. McGovern, interim fire chief with the Orange County Fire Authority, said in a video address May 25th, quote, the threat of an explosion is now off the table. The threat has been eliminated, end quote. McGovern said evacuation zones were still in effect. Roughly 40,000 people have been ordered to evacuate from Garden Grove, a city south of Los Angeles. Emergency responders were first called to GKN Aerospace Manufacturing site on May 21st after a tank storing 7,000 gallons of toxic industrial chemical overheated, causing it to begin venting vapors of methacrylate. There we go. A damaged valve impeded authorities from stabilizing the tank, forcing emergency officials to issue multiple expanding rounds of evacuation orders as they warned the container could potentially, quote, blow up, end quote. Pamela and Grace Johnson arrived at the shelter in Huntington Beach late on May 23rd after their neighborhood in Orange County received evacuation orders. The pair said they scrambled to find a place to stay as public shelters filled up with evacuees. Pamela Johnson said, quote, I feel the preparedness wasn't there, adding, quote, that she has been on the phone for 3 hours trying to get information about where to go. We're just glad to get somewhere and sleep. We kind of haven't slept for 4 days, end quote, she said. McGovern said on May 24th that a crack had been found in the tank. The crack could be relieving pressure, he said, adding that crews needed to measure the pressure and determine whether a, quote, worst-case catastrophic event, end quote, had been eliminated. He goes on to say there is currently no active leak, and they posted that on X on May 24th. Safety crews then worked overnight to ascertain the risk of an explosion. GKN Aerospace, a manufacturer based in the United Kingdom that owns the Garden Grove facility, issued an apology and said its employees were, quote, fully focused, end quote, on working with emergency services to resolve the situation. California health officials said no exposure to the product was expected as long as evacuation orders are followed. Authorities in Garden Grove opened emergency shelters for residents impacted by the incident. Governor Gavin Newsom declared a state of emergency in Orange County and said he requested that President Donald Trump issue an emergency declaration. Environmental Protection Agency Administrator Lee Zeldin said his agency is involved in the emergency response. Methyl methacrylate is a volatile, flammable liquid often used in the manufacture of resins and plastics, according to the EPA. Scott?
1: Experts say EPA rollbacks unlikely to lower prices. Betty Lynn Fisher, Joey Garrison, and Rachel Barber of USA Today bring us this article. The Trump administration's rollback of refrigerant rules for grocers probably won't significantly lower prices for shoppers, according to two economics professors. On May 21st, the Trump administration overhauled two Biden-era Environmental Protection Agency rules for refrigerants, saying the actions would lower grocery costs for consumers. Quote, this rollback is unlikely to translate into meaningful grocery price relief for consumers, at least not in any near-term or measurable way, end quote, Bernard Dahlheimer, assistant professor of macroeconomics and trade at Purdue University's Department of Agricultural Economics. From a supply chain and food price perspective, the Biden-era rules targeted a one-time investment or capital cost in equipment upgrade for commercial refrigerant systems, Dahlheimer said. Quote, rolling back the commonplace, the compliance deadline means grocers and cold chain operators who have not yet invested in new equipment are off the hook for now. That avoids a future cost, but it does not reduce any cost that is currently embedded in grocery prices, end quote, he said. One Trump EPA action delays deadlines for grocers and other companies to phase out the use of climate-damaging hydrofluorocarbons for refrigeration under the 2023 Technology Transitions Rule. The White House estimates the move would make more refrigerants available to supermarkets, homeowners, and other businesses. The EPA on May 21st also took steps to amend the 2024 program to exempt all road refrigerant appliances used to transport goods from new leak requirements for hydrofluorocarbons. FMI, the Food Industry Association, a Virginia-based organization that represents the food and grocery industry, said in a statement the EPA's actions would prevent increases in costs for grocers and consumers. Quote, FMI is incredibly grateful for EPA's efforts to prevent an increase in grocery prices by revising the Technology Transitions Rule and reconsidering the Management Rule, end quote, the organization said. They go on to say, taken together, these actions preserve the agency's goals without placing unnecessary financial burdens on the food industry and grocery shoppers, end quote. The organization said an economic analysis indicated the EPA's Technology Transitions Rule and Management Rule together, quote, could impose nearly $144 billion in total costs on American businesses and consumers, equivalent to an economic burden of more than $1,000 per American household, end quote. Shoppers who noticed their grocery runs were taking a larger bite out of their budget in April were proved correct by Labor Department data released May 12th, showing food at home costs rose 0.7% in April, marking the largest monthly increase since 2022. Consumers are paying current prices for food because of pressures and policies that are raising the costs of energy, labor, transportation, and commodities, not refrigerant upgrade costs that grocers were bracing for down the road, Dahlheimer said.
0: All right. For the last 90 minutes, your readers have been Scott Splavek and Dan Crew. It has been our pleasure to read for you. Now we'll take a short break to allow our next readers to get into place.

0: Welcome back. Your new readers are Dale Finnegan and Doug Kretzinger. We will continue with articles from the Des Moines Register and USA Today. Now here's Doug with our next article from the opinion page.
1: Fewer liberals getting married hurts America. That is the headline for this article written by Ingrid Jacques, her opinion. Isabel Brown, 28, caused quite a stir at the conservative political action conference in March. Her, in quotes, outrageous position. Well, the Daily Wire, in quotes, podcast host delivered an unapologetic defense of marriage and family at the country's premier gathering of conservative activists. Brown is married and has a young daughter. Quote, if you're not encouraging your children to grow up and have the courage to get married and have kids, more kids than they can afford before they think they're ready, it is high time to start, end quote. That's what Brown told the crowd during a panel discussion. She went on to say, quote, it is these choices, like deleting our dating apps and quitting birth control pills and saying, I do at the altar, she added, that ultimately trickle down into the political policies that we will see save our country, end quote. The fact that this is Gen Zer, had the audacity to say such a thing quickly caught the attention of the ladies over at ABC's The View. Quote, the fact we keep putting this on women, that their only worth in society, politics, policy is if they produce a baby or have a husband, is the stupidest, most old-fashioned thing. That's what co-host Sarah Haynes explained, and she also said, we have come too far. The world has over 8 billion people. We no longer need to force people to procreate and pump out babies. We have arrived here. Women now and girls now have a choice. End quote. All women do have a choice to get married and have a family, just as men do. But this anecdote is emblematic of the growing divide between liberal and conservative Americans, not just politically, but also in how they are choosing to live their lives. And that divide carries serious implications for the country's future. Quote, the left has a marriage problem, end quote. That was Brad Wilcox, sociology professor at the University of Virginia and senior fellow at the University for Family Studies, recently posted on X. Wilcox and his IFS colleague Grant Bailey co-authored a new report examining how liberals view marriage and how those attitudes differ sharply from conservatives in America. While class divisions among those who marry are well documented, the cultural divide is often overlooked. Both college-educated and less educated Americans are significantly more likely to be married if they are conservative. College-educated conservatives aged 22 to 40 are 50% more likely to be married than their liberal counterparts. A similar gap exists among those with less education. The IFS report states, quote, today, a majority of conservative men and women are married, and a majority of liberals are not, end quote. Given this divide, it's no surprise that liberals are the least likely to say marriage matters. Only 30% of college-educated liberals ages 18 to 55 believe children are better off with married parents. In contrast, more than 70% of conservatives say the same. The most privileged liberals have become the most publicly dismissive of marriages cultural value, the Institute for Family Studies authors observe. A few months ago, I spoke with Wilcox about another study he conducted on the gap between liberals and conservatives who have children. He told me that while political ideology plays a major role, gender does too. Young women are becoming more liberal and at a faster rate than young men, which is no doubt influencing both marriage and family trends. A 2024 Gallup poll tracking the leftward expansion of women ages 18 to 29 found that from 2017 to 2024, 40% identified as liberal, 15 points higher than young men. Compare that with the period from 2001 to 2007, when 28% of young women identified as liberal, just 3 points higher than young men. Institution of marriage and strong families have been an integral part of American culture for decades. The fact that it's becoming increasingly optional for such a large swath of country is concerning. Beyond its importance to societal stability, married couples are also more likely to report that they are happy and thriving. While liberal institutions and media ethics, like those on The View, may mock young women, like The Daily Wire host, for rejecting the prevailing norms of her generation, she deserves support. As Brown told Fox News after the kerfuffle, it's always about choice for these people until that choice is the beauty and the joy and the purpose of marriage and motherhood, which, of course, we should be encouraging people to strive for.
0: The second opinion today is written by Rex Hupke, who is a columnist on Blue Sky at rexhupke.bsky.social. And here, the headline for Rex Hupke's column says, "At my son's college graduation, why wasn't I celebrated?" And here is how he says that. "It's college graduation season, and as I proudly watched my eldest hurl his cap into the air, I couldn't help thinking, quote, wow, I am amazing. What a tremendous accomplishment by me, end quote. Don't get me wrong, I'm proud of him, too. He did the studying and the grade getting and the whole make friendships that last a lifetime thing. But I think parents like myself should be honest about this moment. We're the ones who toiled and stressed and dished out cash like malfunctioning ATM machines. We, long before these glorious college years, were the diaper changers, the piano lesson drivers, the advice givers, the shoulders to cry on. We built these now functioning adult humans and made sure they got an education, allowing them to go forth and fix the world we accidentally messed up, probably because we were distracted helping them with their homework. After the ceremony, as I watched my son beaming with pride and whooping with classmates, I considered humbly shouting, quote, pipe down, you tasseled twit. This is my moment, end quote. He could never have made it to this far without my expert parenting. In fact, he likely would have been eaten by wolves if I hadn't given him a home and fed him, and whatnot. For years, I stood as a role model for the boy, showing him the value of hard work and dedication and handsomeness. I taught him to not eat things that are poisonous, to not walk in front of cars, to always believe that pancakes make a perfectly good dinner. I listened to him talk about things that, if we're being honest, were pretty boring. I even praised his grade school artwork, which was marginal at best, and lacked the intellectual heft one expects from a macaroni noodle medium. Were it not for me, the kid wouldn't be graduating from college. He'd be a lost soul living out of an abandoned train car, or a mysterious wildling roaming the forest. I put my all into crafting this young man, like Dr. Frankenstein, only without all the sewing together of random body parts. Any graduation celebration should be for me. Granted, my wife could make an argument she had something to do with forging a college graduate, and she's welcome to make that argument as soon as she gets her own newspaper column. But until then, let's get back to me and how amazing I am in the parenting department. Do you know how dumb my son was when he was first born? The boy couldn't even talk. I had to teach him to do literally everything except burp, and even that required a little coaching. So now we hit that pivotal moment in life when he, an adult in full, gets his degree and enters the world like some Mr. Big Shot. And what happens? He and his fellow graduates get all the applause and the gifts and the nice cakes that say, happy graduation. Where's my party? Where's my card with a generous cash gift tucked inside? Why, at the ceremony, were all those other parents clapping for him? In a just world, they would have all turned in unison and clapped at me, as I modestly basked in the richly deserved fetting of my dad's skills. And when the other parents' kids got their parchments, I would have gladly clapped for them. The parents, I mean, not the kids. They've been getting praised for 18-plus years. It's time for them to toughen up. Life is hard. But no, once again, it was the children who got all the love and attention. Oh, you graduated with honors. You're so amazing. Sweetie, you're a college graduate. The future looks so bright. What about the marvelousness of the parents? Why aren't college graduations just about us? As the ceremony wound down, I nearly stormed out to throw myself a nice pity party. But we had to meet up with a new fancy pants graduate and take some pictures. Then I saw him, tall and robed and smiling under a ridiculous mustache that I in no way endorsed, imbued with all that done with college glow. And my heart melted. And I let it all be about him. But so help me, that's the last time. From now on, it's all about Dad. No way I'm going to let people think that once little boy is the center of my world. Those days are over. At least until the next time. And again, that opinion came to us today from Rex Hupke. Doug, over to you.
1: 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NHLN, CHL, Memorial Cup. 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Regional coverage, Arizona is at San Francisco or at 9:10 p.m. Colorado at L.A. Dodgers. Moving to the National Basketball Association, 7:30 p.m. NBC Peacock has playoffs, Western Conference, Finals, San Antonio at Oklahoma City, Game 5. In tennis, well, this was at 5 a.m., so we'll pass on that. And then at 1 p.m., you're going to find TNT, True TV, French Open, ATP, WTA, First Round, Paris. This is kind of a short story, I think. Van Meter's runner ends junior year on high note. Alyssa Hertel wrote this. For some people, it's difficult to understand why athletes would choose to compete in distance running events like the 1,500 and 3,000-meter runs for track and field. And Laura Streck doesn't understand those people. The Van Meter junior walked away from the Iowa High School state track meet with quite a bit of hardware, securing a spot on the podium in each of her four events and over the weekend. She kicked things off with a win in the 3,000-meter run before adding a second-place finish in the 4x800-meter relay, third-place finish in the 800 meters. Streck capped the meet with another state title, this time in the 1500-meter run. And she said, quote, "It feels so good to do hard things and challenge yourself. That's the part of why I love it." And that love, though, end quote, that love, though, isn't her ever-present. Even in the moments of following one of the top accomplishments of her high school career, Streck recalled the lows. She jumped to the top of the cross-country standings as a sophomore, finishing in second place at the state meet. With the weight of outside expectations on her shoulders, Streck didn't perform as well as she hoped during her junior cross-country season. A season filled with its ups and downs, as she mentioned, ended with Streck in 16th place at the state meet, finishing a minute and a half behind her podium-worthy time from her sophomore year. "I feel like I was just not doing the right things with training, and I feel like that experience was a lot of motivation to bring into today," she said. And I went on to say, "I'm so grateful to God for getting me here through all the ups and downs," end quote. That pressure to be the best didn't follow Streck to the track, even with her history of success on the Blue Oval. Streck finished fourth and fifth, respectively, in the 3,000-meter run as a freshman and sophomore. She came in 10th in the 800-meter run 2 years ago and 6th last season. She won two titles as a part of Van Meter's 4x800-meter relay team as a freshman and sophomore. And after finishing third as a freshman and second as a sophomore, Streck finally secured her 1,500-meter state title in 2026. Even with her most successful state meet weekend to date, she already has high expectations for her final season of high school track. She said, quote, "It feels really good just going into the summer knowing that I did what I wanted to this season and having even higher goals for next year."
0: Here's a little bit more about that state track meet. Here are the final team scores at the 2026 Iowa State Track Meet. The article is written by Eli McCown. The 2026 Iowa High School Track and Field Meet wound up being a historic one from May 21st to 23rd at Drake Stadium. Whether it was the Waukee Northwest girls breaking the all-time team points record to win its second consecutive team title and fourth in 5 years. Western Dubuque superstar Quentin Nauman doing what he does best in distance events, or whether it was other records being broken, it was a head-turning weekend on the Blue Oval. So in Class 4A, Waukee Northwest concluded a historic season, finishing first with 150.5 points, much higher than Cedar Falls in second place, who had 76.5 points. Third place was Ankeny's girls team, Ames was fourth, and Iowa City High fifth. The Wolves were the heavy favorites coming into the Iowa State track and field meet, but they put together a team effort that is going to be hard to top anytime soon. They secured the all-time points record, shattering the previous record of 126 points set by Davenport Assumption a decade ago. In total, Waukee Northwest secured 7 state titles in the 100 and 200-meter dashes, 4x100, 4x200, 4x400, 4x800, and shuttle hurdle relays. Across the 19 events, Northwest recorded at least a team point in each of them. Senior Katie Willits led the way with the 100 and 200-meter state titles, as well as running a leg in the shuttle hurdle relay, which broke an all-time Iowa record, taking second, and Katie Willits also took second in the 100-meter hurdles. This is the program's fourth title in 5 years, second in a row. Waukee Northwest head coach Ben Dewey said, "I really can't comprehend it right now. We have an unbelievable group of athletes. It's just a culture that's unmatched right now, not just in track and field, but Northwest athletics and girls especially." As far as the boys, Class 4A, the finals, Cedar Falls won a crowded Eastern Iowa field. Cedar Falls came first with 75 points. Bettendorf was second with 67 points. In third place, the boys from Waukee Northwest. Fourth was Cedar Rapids Prairie, and fifth, Cedar Rapids Kennedy. In Class 3A, the girls, Mount Vernon's stars shine on the Blue Oval. Mount Vernon girls came in first with 67 points over second place ADM, who tallied 70. Pella Girls were third, Sioux Center fourth, and fifth was MOC Floyd Valley. In Class 3A boys, Pella blows out the field for another championship. Pella had 105 points to Clear Lake's 64 points. Clear Lake in second place with 64. Western Dubuque was third, Gilbert fourth, and fifth was Clear Creek Amana for the 3A boys. The Class 2A girls, Pella Christian's Speedsters, make it back-to-back. Pella Christian scored 78 points to take the win in the 2A girls field. Mid Prairie was second, Spirit Lake third, Van Meter fourth, and Grundy Center fifth. In Class 2A boys, Alburnett made program history by taking first time in program history, the Pirates are taking home a team state title. So this was their first ever. They scored 66 points for first place in 2A boys. Grundy Center was second with 56. Trainer came third. Spirit Lake boys were fourth. And Denver boys fifth in Class 2A. In Class 1A, girls, Edgewood Colesburg notches first state title also. Edgewood Colesburg scored 57 points to win Class 1A over Mount Ayr, who was second with 49 points. In third place, St. Albert girls, and fourth, Pekin, and then fifth was Cam. In Class 1A for the boys, last but not least, Riverside records their first team title. Riverside boys scored 51 points to win their first title. Van Buren County boys, 43 points for second place. Iowa Valley boys were third and New London fourth. Lisbon rounded out the 1A class in fifth place. And with that, we'll turn it to Doug for Dear Abby.
1: Dear Abby, my partner Greg and I have been together for a year. I'm getting the impression my success at work is making him insecure. I pursued a stable and high-paying career. I enjoy knowing I can support my future children's needs financially. My success has now resulted in several big promotions, which means more demanding schedules and draining technical tasks at times. During my stressful times at work, I've noticed Greg suddenly withdraws and begins boasting about his income and work demands. He comes by less often, and when he is around, he acts uninterested in my activities and refuses to help with household chores, claiming his work is so demanding and he's so important that he's too tired. Abby, Greg's job is much less demanding than mine, and I feel he's overinflating it to pump up his ego. I have tried to encourage his confidence, but the only seems to make him less focused on helping me. I don't think it's a coincidence that every time my workload is more stressful and I need his help, he disappears. Greg has also promised for months that he's moving in with me, but it's been 5 months now and still nothing. I've raised these issues and told him I feel lonely and unsupported. His response is that, quote, I have the wrong idea, end quote, and he is not, quote, not a sexist, end quote. But I can help but see a pattern. I want a family, and I'm looking to settle down. I need someone I can rely on when times are tough. Should I keep trying to work things out with Greg, or

0: Our latest invitation is to visit us at our lake house for several days. They would like to bring their adult son and his girlfriend. Well, while we like their son a lot, we do not know the girlfriend. We don't want to hurt their feelings or our relationship, friendship, but we are getting tired of invitations being extended to others. How do we respond to them to stop this? Gracious Southerners, it is signed. Dear Gracious, what this couple is doing is rude. Respond by telling them that while you love them and their son, you do not know the girlfriend and are not comfortable hosting a stranger for an entire weekend.
1: If your birthday is today, you are Gemini. Here's your four horoscope for the day. Inner tension seeks to expand your awareness. Ready to confront your fears and step into a more authentic expression? I'll follow that with a little bit of a weather recap. Today will be very warm with clouds and sun. Winds out of the south-southeast at 7 to 14 miles per hour. And there will be considerable cloudiness tomorrow with winds from 6 to 12 miles per hour. In the Des Moines area, the high is expected to be 86 today. Tonight's low down to 62. So that's a little bit more summery than usual. The normal high for this date is 75, the low 56. The sunrise today was at 5:46 a.m. The sun will set tonight at 8:37 p.m. We're enjoying some long days now. That does bring us to the end of the Des Moines Register for today, Tuesday, May 26th, 2026. I'm Dale Finnegan, and my partner at the microphone is Doug Kretzinger. 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

0: This program is intended for a print-impaired audience and is brought to you by Mind's Eye.
1: Welcome. This is Cheryl at the Talking Information Center. Thanks so much for joining me. Today's Wednesday, May 20th, 2026, and I'm beginning reading from the Southern Living Magazine. It is the combination June-July 2026 issue. And the first article is entitled, The Glory of Okra. Few dishes have so much history and flavor. Countless iterations of okra soup exist across the South, but its origins are frequently traced to Mary Randolph, author of The Virginia Housewife, which is considered to be the first American regional cookbook. Her recipes start with two double handfuls of young okra that are sliced thin and simmered with onions. Relying on the sun to serve as her kitchen timer, she calls for the vegetables to cook from early in the morning until noon, when lima beans join the pot. Eventually, tomatoes and summer squash are added, plus a jumble of proteins, including a fowl or knuckle of veal, a bit of bacon or pork. At the end, it's thickened with a roux and served simply over rice. But Randolph couldn't take all the credit. Okra soup is ultimately a dish from West and Central Africa that goes back centuries and has changed over time to fit the flavors of different southern locales, says culinary historian

0: Michael W. Twitty, as with many Southern women of her time, Randolph's recipes were heavily influenced by uncredited enslaved cooks. Okra came to the United States with those cooks via the transatlantic slave route and served as a link to their African heritage. It was a staple in their personal gardens and often used as a natural thickener for soups and stews. This version highlights summer produce and skips the meat, letting the okra shine in all its glory. Here's the soup recipe. It has a prep time of 20 minutes, and it makes 6 servings. Cut kernels from two ears of sweet corn. Preserve the cobs. Heat a tablespoon of olive oil in a large Dutch oven over medium heat. Add 1 chopped yellow onion, 1 chopped green bell pepper. Cook, stirring occasionally until those vegetables soften. Cooking time should take about 8 minutes. Then stir in 4 teaspoons of all-purpose seasoning, 1 tablespoon of minced garlic, 3/4 teaspoon smoked paprika, 1/2 teaspoon black pepper. Cook, stirring often, until the garlic is aromatic and lightly toasted. It will only take 1 to 2 minutes. Then add 6 cups of vegetable broth, 1 15-ounce can of diced tomatoes, undrained, 1 15-ounce can of small red beans, drained and rinsed, 5 thyme sprigs, 1 fresh bay leaf, and reserve the corn kernels and the cobs. Bring to a boil over medium-high, then reduce the heat to low, simmer, uncovered, stirring occasionally until the flavors melt. That should take about 20 minutes. Then add 12 ounces of fresh okra that's been trimmed, sliced, so it's 1/2 inch thick. Cook, stirring occasionally until the okra becomes tender. That's only going to take about 10 minutes. Then discard the corn cobs, the bay leaf, and the thyme sprigs, and garnish with thyme leaves. Every cookout needs a cucumber salad, the go-to summer dish that always reminds Craig Melvin of his grandma. For Craig Melvin, grilling is as much about good company and a curated playlist as it is about the food. Growing up, we had family over. We had friends that were practically family. And the same is true now, says the Today anchor, who likes to share a little Southern hospitality with his Northern neighbors. In the South, we call them cookouts, but up here in Connecticut, people call them barbecues. In South Carolina, his brother Ryan runs the show. When I was younger, I could say with a high degree of confidence, I was better on the grill, Craig recalls. But at some point, I can't believe I'm admitting this to Southern Living magazine. He usurped me. With Ryan's smoked pork butts and ribs, next level baked beans, secret sauces, and very few vegetables in sight, a Melvin family cookout is like Thanksgiving, but only in the summer, says Craig. This is an all-day affair. You eat at 3, and you sit around, talk loudly, watch sports, and eat again at around 8 o'clock, he explains. It's the same food we were having 25 years ago. The older I get, the more comfort I take in that. Regardless of state lines, Grandma Renee's cucumber side salad always makes an appearance. At home in Connecticut, gathering in the backyard takes on a slightly different rhythm. With Lindsay, his wife, makes a mean orzo salad, sets the table with fresh flowers from their garden. Craig fires up the grill for corn on the cob and ribeyes and sees to the music. I spend a fair amount of time cultivating the playlist. There's an art to it. So here's his grandmother's cucumber side salad recipe. Prep time is only 5 minutes, and it makes 4 to 6 servings. Slice two cucumbers about 1/4 inch thick. Place them in a medium bowl, toss with 1.5 teaspoons kosher salt, together with 1/2 teaspoon black pepper. cover with 16-ounce apple cider vinegar. Cover, chill for at least 2 hours, drain before serving, and add more pepper and flaky sea salt to taste. Speaking of grilling, the secret to the best burger is right in front of you. I'm not referring to the pages that you're reading and listening to, but these are tips and ideas that will certainly help you. I'm talking about what you're using to hold this magazine, your hands. In the words of Test Kitchen Pro Nicole Hopper, who developed these burger recipes, it's the mixing, the handling, the shaping of the patties that differentiate a good burger from a great one. Consider this your official permission to put away any fancy gadgets and presses. Many of us, both novices and veterans, tend to use too much force when molding our patties. Instead of compacting the meat like you're making a snowball, Nicole recommends having a lighter touch. Gently shape each portion into a loose ball. Toss it between your hands until the meat is lightly but evenly packed. The resulting patty will be cohesive but not dense, and it will grill up tender, juicy, and just right. So here's her a number of different recipes for burgers. And the first is just simply entitled Classic Burgers. Prep time is 45 minutes, and it serves 8. Ingredients needed are 3 pounds of 80-20 ground beef, tablespoon of kosher salt, teaspoon of black pepper, 8 slices of American cheese, 3/4 of a cup of Our Best Burger sauce, 8 sesame seed hamburger buns split and toasted. You'll also need iceberg lettuce leaves, beefsteak tomato slices, and dill pickle chips. First, break up the ground beef onto a large rim baking sheet. Sprinkle with salt and pepper. Toss the meat until all the seasonings are just incorporated. Second, divide the meat mixture into 8 6-ounce portions. Shape each into a loose ball. Gently flatten each between the palms of your hands into a 5-inch patty, and it would be about 3/4 inch thickness. Press your thumb in the center of each patty to form a slight indentation, which would be about 1/4 inch deep. Return the meat patties to the baking sheet, cover, and freeze until they're firm for a good 30 to 45 minutes. Third, preheat your grill to medium-high, which would be between the temperatures of 400 to 450 degrees. Place your patties on the oiled grates, indented side up. Grill, uncovered, undisturbed, until the patties form a deep golden brown crust on the bottom. That's going to take 4 to 6 minutes. Then flip your patties, grill until a meat thermometer inserted into the center registers 135 degrees for medium. That would be 3 to 5 minutes. And place a piece of sliced cheese on each patty. Continue to cook just until the cheese is melted. Then transfer your patties to the baking sheet and let them rest for 5 minutes. Last, spread burger sauce on the cut sides of the bun. Top the bottom buns with the lettuce, tomato slices, burger patties, and pickled chips, and cover with the top buns. And here's the recipe for the best burger sauce. It makes a cup of sauce. You would combine 1/2 cup of mayonnaise together with 1/4 cup of ketchup, tablespoon of sweet pickle relish, teaspoon of yellow mustard, 1/2 teaspoon each of onion powder and Worcestershire sauce, 1/4 teaspoon black pepper, and grated garlic, all in a small bowl. Whisk together until it's well combined, cover, and refrigerate for up to a week. Here are some different takes now on a double bacon cheddar burger to start with. You would omit this first step. Instead, on a large rim baking sheet, you would break up 2 3/4 pounds of 85-15 ground beef. Sprinkle with 3/4 cups of finely chopped cooked bacon. half a cup of shredded sharp cheddar cheese, tablespoon of dried minced onion, tablespoon of kosher salt, 2 teaspoons of smoked paprika, teaspoon of black pepper. Gently toss until the seasonings are just incorporated, and then proceed throughout the rest of the steps. However, you would omit the American cheese topping, and instead you'd use 1 sharp cheddar cheese slice. Omit step 4, and you would dress each of the 8 toasted brioche buns with mayonnaise, lettuce, 1 cooked patty, 2 cooked slices of bacon, and barbecue sauce. How about a chorizo chili burger? Omit step 1. On a large rim baking sheet, break up 2 pounds of ground beef and add 1 pound of bulk pork chorizo. Sprinkle with 1 drained 4-ounce can of chopped mild green chilies. Add 1 tablespoon of kosher salt, 2 teaspoons of ground cumin, teaspoon of chili powder, teaspoon of black pepper. Toss gently until all the seasonings are well incorporated. Then proceed to step 3, which is cooking to an internal temperature of 160 degrees. Instead of using American cheese, you would top with 1 pepper jack cheese slice. Omit step 4. Dress each of the 8 toasted buns with mayonnaise, 1 cooked patty, thinly sliced red onion, guacamole, or sliced avocado. That's a different twist. Another cookout barbecue recipe is for oven-baked baby back ribs with sauce. The condiment on these tender ribs goes by many different names, including Alabama or Mississippi sauce, beautiful because it has ties to both the Black Belt and the Delta areas of these neighboring states. Some recipes include orange juice and peach preserves. This one taps pineapple juice for brightness as well as sweetness. Prep time is 20 minutes, makes 10 servings. Ingredients needed are 1/4 cup of packed dark brown sugar, 3 tablespoons of kosher salt, 3 tablespoons of smoked paprika, 1 tablespoon black pepper, 1 tablespoon of garlic powder, tablespoon of dry mustard, 4 pounds of baby back pork ribs, 2 tablespoons of olive oil, 2 cups of sauce beautiful. First, preheat your oven to 275 degrees with the rack 6 inches from the heat source. Stir together the brown sugar, salt, smoked paprika, pepper, garlic powder, dry mustard, all in a bowl. Using a butter knife, remove the thin outer membrane on the back of the ribs by loosening and then pulling it off. Discard that. Brush the rib slabs with oil. Sprinkle evenly with the spice mixture, gently patting to adhere. And if you so choose, wrap your ribs using plastic wrap. Place on a baking sheet and chill for 4 hours or even as long as 24 hours. Secondly, line a baking sheet with aluminum foil. Place a wire rack inside the baking sheet. If the ribs are chilled, remove and discard the plastic wrap. Then wrap each rib slab with heavy-duty aluminum foil. Place on the prepared wire rack and bake until they're tender. This is going to take just about 2.5 to 3 hours. Fourth, remove from the oven, unwrap, discard the foil, place the ribs directly on the wire rack. Brush with 1/2 cup of the sauce on top of each slab. Return to the oven, bake for another 45 minutes or up to an hour. Fifth, remove from the oven, brush the rib slabs evenly with the remaining sauce. Increase your oven temperature to broil. Return the ribs to the oven. Broil until the sauce starts to caramelize. That'll only take about 5 to 7 minutes. Remove from the oven and let them rest for 5 minutes before serving. Shenandoah Valley style chicken, barbecue chicken that is. Throughout the Shenandoah Valley, You'll find this dish at a community events and other fundraisers. In the state of Virginia, split chicken halves are typically basted for hours with this vinegary mop sauce. But for our weeknight version, we opt for chicken pieces and a quicker grilling method. Prep time is 35 minutes, make 6 servings. Ingredients needed for this recipe are 2 teaspoons kosher salt, teaspoon of black pepper, 4 pounds of bone-in, skin-on chicken pieces, such as drumsticks, thighs, and breast halves, so you have a variety of parts of the chicken, 2 1/4 cups of Shenandoah Valley barbecues. First, rub salt and pepper all over the chicken pieces. Let them stand at room temperature for about a half hour. Second, preheat your grill to medium, which is between 350 to 400 degrees. Place the chicken pieces, skin side down, on the oil grates. Grill, uncovered and undisturbed, until grill marks appear. The skin starts to turn golden. Should take about 7 to 8 minutes. Third, add 1 1/2 cups of the Shenandoah Valley barbecue sauce to a small bowl for basting. Reduce your heat to medium, which is 300 to 350 degrees. Flip your chicken and baste with the sauce. Fourth, cook, covered, until an instant read thermometer inserted into the thickest portion of the chicken breast registers, 160 degrees. For thighs and legs register 180, and baste every 5 minutes. Lastly, flip your chicken, baste with the sauce, cook until the grill marks appear. It'll take about 3 to 5 minutes. Discard any remaining sauce used for basting. Remove the chicken from the grill, let it rest for 10 minutes, and serve with the remaining sauce. Now we're going to talk about the recipe for the actual sauce. And so here's the recipe for the sauce. Beautiful. You would melt 4 tablespoons of unsalted butter in a saucepan over medium heat. Add 2 cups of chopped yellow onion, 4 smashed garlic cloves. Cook, stirring often, until it softens. Everything softens. That should take about 10 minutes. Then add 1/2 cup of tomato paste. Cook, stirring often, until the sauce thickens. Then stir in 1 cup of pineapple juice, 1/2 cup of water, 1/2 cup of apple cider vinegar, 6 tablespoons of Worcestershire sauce, 1/4 cup of soy sauce, 2 tablespoons of brown sugar, 1 tablespoon of hot sauce, 2 teaspoons black pepper, and 1 teaspoon dried thyme. Bring all those ingredients to a boil. Reduce the heat to low. Cook, stirring only occasionally, until your sauce thickens enough that the bottom of the pan becomes visible when stirred. So total cooking time for this sauce should take between 25 to 30 minutes. Remove from the heat. Pour the mixture into a blender. Secure the lid on the blender. Remove the centerpiece to allow the steam to escape. Place a towel over the opening and process until it's a smooth consistency, about 30 seconds. You can serve it warm and active. Time was 15 minutes, and it makes 2 1/4 cups. Here's a recipe for easy slow cooker Lexington-style pulled pork. Lexington, it's the epicenter of Western North Carolina barbecue. It's also known as Piedmont style, which distinguishes itself from the other half of the state by adding ketchup to its signature sweet and tangy sauce. Prep time, 10 minutes, and it makes 8 servings. Ingredients needed are 2 large sweet onions that have been cut into half-inch slices, 1 5 to 6 pound of a boneless pork shoulder, 2 tablespoons of seasoning blend, 1 teaspoon kosher salt, 1 10 1/2 ounce can of condensed chicken broth, 8 hamburger buns. Lexington-style barbecue sauce will also give you the recipe for it. Oh, and don't forget dill pickle chips. First, Place your onions in a lightly greased 6-quart slow cooker. Rub the pork with the seasoning blend and salt. Place over the onions in the slow cooker and then pour the broth over the pork. Second, cover. Cook until the meat shreds easily using a fork. Should take about 6 hours on high, 8 to 10 hours on the low temp. Third, transfer the pork to a platter. Shred using 2 forks, discarding the large pieces of fat. Serve on buns with barbecue sauce and pickles. So here's your recipe for the Lexington-style barbecue sauce. Stir together 1.5 cups of apple cider vinegar, 2/3 of a cup of ketchup, 1/2 cup of water, 1/4 cup of light brown sugar, teaspoon each of kosher salt and black pepper, 1/4 teaspoon of cayenne pepper. In a large saucepan, combine all those ingredients, bring to a simmer over medium heat, then reduce the heat to medium-low. Cook, stirring often, until your sauce is thick enough to coat the back of a spoon. Should take about 20 to 25 minutes. Remove from the heat, serve warm, and altogether it only is going to take about 10 minutes, and it makes 1.5 cups of that Lexington sauce. Next, it is a recipe for 5-bean calico salad. Prep time is 25 minutes, makes 8 servings. Ingredients that you'll need are 1 8-ounce package of fresh green beans, trimmed and cut crosswise into 1-inch pieces, ice water, 1/2 cup of chow chow, 2 tablespoons of olive oil, 2 tablespoons of 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Add your drained green beans together with the chickpeas, kidney beans, pinto beans, black-eyed peas, sliced peppers, bacon, dill, basil, and fold until all these ingredients are well combined. Lastly, cover your salad, chill until the flavors are melted together. 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Serve chilled or at room temperature and garnish with more dill and basil. Instead of opening up that can of B&B baked beans or any other brand, how about making your own million-dollar baked beans? Prep time is 15 minutes, and it makes 16 servings. Ingredients needed are 1/2 pound of ground beef, 6 slices of bacon, chopped, 1/2 cup of chopped white onion, 1/2 cup of chopped green bell pepper, 2/3 of a cup of ketchup, 1/3 of a cup of packed light brown sugar, 1/4 cup of maple syrup, 3 tablespoons of yellow mustard, 1 tablespoon Worcestershire sauce, 1/2 teaspoon of liquid smoke, 2 20-ounce cans of baked beans. 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That'll take 5 to 6 minutes. Set that aside. Third, in a large bowl, stir together ketchup, brown sugar, maple syrup, mustard, Worcestershire sauce, and liquid smoke until it's well combined. Add in your baked beans, the ground beef, the bacon mixture. Transfer it to a prepared baking dish. And you're going to bake until it becomes bubbly, which will take about 50 to 55 minutes. Let it cool for 10 minutes before serving. One last barbecue sauce is for Shenandoah Valley barbecue sauce. You would place a cup of apple cider vinegar together with 2/3 cup of tomato juice, 1/4 cup of canola oil, 3 tablespoons of honey, 2 tablespoons of lemon juice, 4 teaspoons poultry seasoning, kosher salt, tablespoon of black pepper, 2 teaspoons of granulated garlic, and crushed red pepper, all in a blender. Process until it's smooth, and it makes 2 1/4 cups. Well, that ends our segment for today. Thanks again for joining me, and I wish you a great week ahead.
1: 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You are listening to AfterSight. This recording is intended solely for individuals who are blind or have low vision.
2: Hello. You are listening to the Audio Information Network of Colorado. Thank you for joining us for Food and Stuff. The following recording is intended for the use of blind, visually impaired, and print format disabled individuals. My name is Gretchen Miller. Today we're going to start off with a recipe from smittenkitchen.com. Collard greens with cornmeal dumplings. One of my favorite cookbook purchases of the last year is Tony Tipton Martin's Jubilee, Recipes from 2 Centuries of African American Cooking. It's one of those incredible books that even from the pages of the introduction, quietly but irrevocably pivots some of the ways you think about food. Tipton Martin talks about growing up in the Black Beverly Hills of Los Angeles, one of several communities in the U.S. that she says are rarely discussed in the media, an omission of Black, middle, and upper classes that serves to stereotype African Americans as poor, uneducated, and possibly dangerous. Growing up, she had a diverse, that was in quotes, by the way. Growing up, she had a diverse culinary upbringing with her mother's homegrown fruits and vegetables at the center. But she found that culinary heritage and the larger story of the African-American food that encompasses the middle class and well-to-do, quote, was lost in a world that confined the Black experience to poverty, survival, and soul food, end quote. She found it frustrating. With this book, she hoped to tell a multifaceted story of African-American food that includes but also looks beyond what people call Southern and soul. And that's just the introduction. For each recipe, head notes explain the historical roots of the dish, cookbooks and literature that lend greater understanding, and the ways creative cooks are treating it today. While I'd already heard great things about the baked barbecued beans, peach buttermilk ice cream, biscuits, Benne wafers, hope I'm pronouncing that right, B-E-N-N-E, I still found deciding what to cook first nearly impossible because Jarell Guy's magnificent photos make what is already delicious even more luxurious until I remembered that my husband had been patiently requesting that I make collard greens for, almost all of almost 17 years we've been together. I'm one of the women she mentions in the intro that didn't grow up eating a lot of greens, but I've come to like them as much as he does. Collards are, I've learned, spectacularly easy to grow, cook, and eat. It gets sweet and almost silky after a long simmer. Traditional Southern, soul, or country-style greens, Tipton Martin calls them a totemic soul food dish, are often simmered for a long time until quite tender. In a broth of ham hocks and other aromatics called pot liquor, but she says they needn't be cooked forever, just until they're as tender as you like them. So this recipe provides a range. Choose the state of doneness that suits your taste and the greens that you have. Where I've been. It's off topic. It feels like oversight not to catch you up. I'd intended this recipe for the days leading up to July 4th to go with the ribs, cornbread, baked beans, and conversations about what America is versus what we would like it to be. But that weekend, the New York Times ran a piece they'd asked me to write about some thoughts I'd tweeted the week before about the binds that many of us are in as we head into a new school year. I've since been on Good Morning America, The Today Show, CNN, radio shows, and podcasts, on phone calls with teachers, unions, and child care advocacy organizations, and it's been an honor to get to speak up for the people. Kids, parents, teachers, essential workers, I think, are being hurt the most by a lack of funding and job protections. But it's also been very surreal, not at all the July I was expecting to have, which involved more orzo salads, s'mores, socially distant sandwiches, and frozen drinks, naturally. But as it slows down, I'm excited to get back to talking about cooking, too. Here's the recipe. Collard greens with cornmeal dumplings. This serves six. It takes about 4 hours, mostly hands-off. The source is Jubilee by Tony Tipton Martin. I was unable to get ham hock or smoked turkey wings the week I made these in the more unevenly stocked months of the pandemic, and decided to use bacon, 8 ounces thick, cut in two-inch segments instead for the smoky flavor. The broth doesn't have the depth of a broth made with bones, but the flavor was excellent. So for the smoky sole stock, you're going to need 2 smoked ham hocks or smoked turkey wings, see note, 2 medium onions, quartered, 4 celery stalks, including leaves, halved, 2 carrots, trimmed and quartered, 2 garlic cloves, peeled and smashed, 1/2 teaspoon of black peppercorns, 2 bay leaves. For the greens and dumplings, you're going to need 1.5 quarts of smoky sole stock that you just made above, 1/2 cup of chopped onion, 1 garlic clove, minced, 1 pound of collard greens, 2 small dried red chili peppers, or 1 teaspoon crushed red pepper flakes. That's a lot. 3/4 teaspoon of salt, plus more to taste. I used 2 teaspoons of diamond in greens. Black pepper, 1/2 cup of all-purpose flour, 1.5 cups of coarsely ground cornmeal. 1 teaspoon of baking powder, and 1 teaspoon of granulated sugar, and 2 tablespoons of unsalted butter, and salt to taste. So first you're going to make the smoky sole stock. In a large, heavy stock pot, bring 3 quarts of water, smoked meat, onions, celery, carrots, garlic, peppercorns, and bay leaves to a boil. Reduce the heat and simmer, partially covered, until the flavors are well blended, about 2 hours. The broth develops a stronger flavor the longer that you let it simmer. Remove the meat from the broth. When cool enough to handle, pull it off the bones, discard the skin, fat, and bones. Chop the meat and reserve for another use. Use a fine mesh sieve to strain the stock. Refrigerate the stock until the fat floats to the top, and then use a slotted spoon to skim off the fat and discard. Store the stock tightly covered in the fridge or freezer. Next, you're going to make the collard greens with cornmeal dumplings. In a saucepan, bring the stock, onion, and garlic to a boil over high heat. Reduce the heat, cover, and simmer while preparing the greens. Thoroughly wash the greens and trim away the stems if desired. Discard the stems or chop small. Stack 2 or 3 leaves on a cutting board and roll tightly into a log. Slice the greens crosswise into 1/4 inch wide ribbons. I love that part. Place the greens and the chilies in the broth and return to a simmer. Cook covered for about 1.5 hours for very tender greens. You may cook them for less if you have young greens or prefer greens with more chew. Season to taste with salt and black pepper. Spoon out about 1 cup of the pot liquor, which is the cooking broth, and set aside. Meanwhile, in a small bowl, whisk together the flour, cornmeal, baking powder, sugar, and 3/4 teaspoon of salt. In a small saucepan, melt the butter. Add the reserved pot liquor and heat to just below boiling. Remove the pot liquor mixture from the heat and whisk half of it, about 1/2 cup, into the dry ingredients and more if needed. 1 tablespoon at a time. I needed almost the full cup to reach a thick batter consistency, by the way. And then you're going to let that stand for 5 minutes. When it's cool enough to handle, use wet fingertips, or in my case, big scoop, to shape the dough into 6 dumplings. During the last 15 minutes of the collard's cooking time, carefully drop the cornmeal dumplings into the pot with the greens, making sure that the dumplings rest in the pot liquor. Cover the pot and simmer until the dumplings are cooked through, 10 to 15 minutes. Sounds scrumptious. I wish I could, in fact, maybe I will make that for dinner tonight. So the next thing we've got here for you is an article from Goop.com, something called What's Your Chronotype? There we go. Gretchen, Chronotype. What's your chronotype? Have you always known that you hit your stride in the evening? Or that despite early morning attempts, you tend to solve creative problems around 5 p.m.? According to Daniel H. Pink, the author of When, The Scientific Secrets of Perfect Timing, there's research to show that your productivity pattern's not unusual. In fact, how you feel throughout the day can be somewhat predictable if you pay attention to the right details. The field of chronobiology is an attempt to understand biological rhythms of life and how they relate to psychology and economics. What these fields have together shown us is that our brain power doesn't remain static over the course of the day, Pink says. It changes in a significant way between daily peak brain functions and lowest brain function. Using this information, we can infer that the best time to do a certain activity depends on what that activity is, as well as your chronotype. Pink explains what a chronotype is and how to determine yours, and shares advice for the times you're most likely to be productive, creative, focused, and engaged. So here's a question and answer with Daniel H. Pink. First question, what are chronotypes? The answer, a chronotype is the label for people's innate biological rhythms. Whether they naturally go to sleep early and wake up early, a lark, or go to sleep late and wake up late, owls. Larks make up about 15% of the population, and owls make up about 20% of the population. The rest of us are somewhere in the middle, but lean in the lark direction. So, question, how can you determine your chronotype? Answer, there's a psychological instrument called the morning-eveningness questionnaire, MEQ, that you can take. There's also a simple back-of-the-envelope method. First, think of what chronobiologists call a free day, a day when you don't have to wake up at a certain time and you can go to sleep whenever you want. It's not the day after you just worked for 3 weeks and finally got a day off and are sleep-deprived. Instead, you can control your schedule. What time would you wake up? What time would you go to sleep? Next, determine the midpoint of sleep. Let's say on a free day, you go to sleep at midnight and wake up at 8 a.m. Your midpoint of sleep would be 4 a.m. The general rule is that if your midpoint of sleep is before 3:30 a.m., you're probably a lark. If it's after 5:30 a.m., you're probably an owl. If it's between 3:30 and 5:30, you're in the middle. So in this example, you'd be larky, but not a full-fledged lark. So question, how does energy fluctuate during the day, depending on your chronotype? Answer. We generally move through the day in three stages, a peak, a trough, and a recovery. For about 80% of us, the peak comes early in the day, the trough in the middle of the day, and the recovery in the late afternoon or early evening. But owls are different. They hit their peak much later in the day, early evening, mid-evening, or sometimes even later. Question. Can this information help us determine when to plan certain activities? Answer. During the peak, we're highest in vigilance. We're hard to distract and have a generally positive mood. That makes the peak the ideal time for analytical work that requires head-down focus and attention, going over data, reviewing steps of a strategy, or writing a report. People perform this type of work better during their peak. The research isn't granular enough to give us specific times that are best, but for larks, this means trying to do analytical work in the morning. Owls are better off doing this type in the evening. Larks and owls perform very differently at 8 a.m. than they do at 8 p.m. There's also some interesting evidence that for many people, therapy sessions can be more effective in the morning than they are later in the day because they can see problems more analytically. Early to mid-afternoon during the trough, most people show big declines in mood and performance. For example, kids who take a standardized test in the afternoon score worse than students who take the same test in the morning. There are a disproportionate number of car accidents in the afternoon. Hospitals see huge drops in hand washing and significant increases in medical errors. During the trough, we should do things that don't require a lot of attention or creativity. It's a good time to send emails or tackle other administrative work. For most of us, the late afternoon and early evening is the recovery stage. Our mood goes back up, but our vigilance does not. This makes it a good time to solve what psychologists call insight problems. Insight problems don't bend to mathematical logic. They require greater mental looseness, creativity, and divergent thinking. Research has shown that if you give people who aren't night owls an insight problem, they're more likely to solve it around 5 p.m. than they are at 9 a.m. You can experiment with specific times for certain activities, but the general rule is to do your analytic work during the peak, your administrative work during the trough, and your insight work during the recovery. So if you're a writer, write during your own peak when you're hardest to distract. If you're learning to play the piano or a new skill that requires attention, the peak is also the ideal time. But if you want to do a brainstorming session with your team, don't do it at 9 in the morning because most people will be more narrowly focused. Later in the day, when people loosen up mentally, is generally better. The key is to play around with timing and learn what works best for you. Question. What else has the research shown about the optimal time of day for certain activities? Answer. The best time to work out depends on your goals. Morning exercise seems to be the best for forming a habit, probably because you're less likely to be interrupted at 7 a.m. than you are at 4 p.m. But another strong argument for morning exercise is that aerobic exercise and weight training can give you a significant boost in your mood that can last 8 or so hours. If you exercise late in the day, you'll sleep through some of that mood boost. But by late afternoon or early evening, exercise is better for other goals. For example, you're less likely to get injured later in the day, possibly because the body temperature tends to peak then, and so people are more warmed up. People also report enjoying exercise most at this time of the day. There's really interesting evidence on performance and time of day. A disproportionate number of world records in speed events, such as speed skating, sprinting, and swimming, have all been set between 4 p.m. and 7 p.m. local time. If you're a caffeine drinker, it's not a good idea to have caffeine first thing in the morning. When we wake up, our cortisol levels are still rising, and coffee can inhibit their climb. You're better off waiting until an hour and a half after waking when your cortisol levels start to fall to have your cup of coffee or tea and give yourself a boost. Dan H. Pink is the best-selling author of 6 books, including When, The Scientific Secrets of Perfect Timing. Pink holds a JD from Yale Law School and formerly served as a chief speechwriter to Vice President Al Gore. This article is for informational purposes only, regardless of whether it features the advice of physicians and medical practitioners. It's not a substitute for professional medical advice, diagnosis, or treatment, and should never be relied on for specific medical advice. We're going to have another recipe from smittenkitchen.com. This one for roasted tomato soup with broiled cheddar. One of my favorite lunches ever is tomato soup with a grilled cheese sandwich with pickles inside. My mom used to make for lunch, and I loved it. So this, lest you think I spend any part of my days doing important things, preparing and totally not at the last second or haphazardly for my only child's second birthday, this was written a while ago, or for his first week of preschool, assembling warm, wholesome meals for his lunch each day, meeting my manuscript deadline, dealing with a shoe bomb that went off in my closet, etc., it's only fair and honest that I tell you that I've spent a significant portion of the last year considering ways to merge grilled cheese sandwiches and tomato soup in a single vessel. I feel like I've died and gone to heaven. This is awesome. In a way, though, it relates to all of those things. Well, not the shoes. There's something very back to schoolish about tomato soup and grilled cheese sandwiches, and because it's still September in the time this article was written, if you're lucky, you can still get some tomatoes worth eating, and if not that, at least worth cooking down. In my imagined intersections of grilled cheese and tomato soup, I dreamed of grilled cheese croutons in 1-inch rounds, but rejected it for being overly precious. I considered grilled cheese bread bowls, but never worked out the logistics. But it was when I revisited the ne plus ultra combination of cheese and soup, French onion soup, this past spring, that I knew unequivocally that the very best solution would be to simply broil an open-faced grilled cheese sandwich on top of a bowl of tomato soup. The only thing left to do was to wait and wait and wait for the slim overlap of tomato season, soup season, and a gloomy, rainy week. And that, my friends, brings us to today. Beautiful photos of the yummy soup and this beautiful bread. I remember not too long ago explaining all of the many reasons we believed we were not soup people. The monotony of every spoonful tasting like the one before, the way so many of them carried this boiled limp vegetable smell to them, and the fact that a good lot of them were oversalted to compensate for flavor shortages or veritable bombs of heavy cream to make up for lack of body. But the funniest thing happened right after that. We became them. Suddenly we had the tiniest perspective shift, and soup was not the enemy. It was our savior. It was something I could put up a big pot of a couple times a week and ensure us healthy meals that reheated perfectly. Nevertheless, I can't say we've ever reviewed our dinner options recently and said, yay, 3-day-old split pea soup, or Sunday's Tuscan white beans. We're converted, but perhaps not reformed. But day-old soup with a broiled cheddar cheese lid? I absolutely cannot wait until dinner tonight. Here is the recipe for roasted tomato soup with broiled cheddar. I loosely adapted the tomato soup from an old Bon Appetit recipe, although more than quartering the oil, using less stock, no rosemary, and roasting rather than sautéing of the garlic cloves, and of course opening up a grilled cheese sandwich and broiling it on top. I think if the recipe could talk, it would forgive me. Oh, and by the way, there's a new note of January 2018. I just wanted to note in my second cookbook, Smitten Kitchen Every Day, I have an updated version of the soup with canned tomatoes since we eat it so often in the winter when the fresh tomatoes are underwhelming. so it can be done with canned tomatoes too. This recipe serves 4, though it's closer to 6 if it's served in mugs. For the soup, you're going to need 3 pounds of plum tomatoes, halved lengthwise, 2 tablespoons of olive oil, 2 large or 4 small garlic cloves, unpeeled, 1 teaspoon of finely chopped fresh thyme leaves, or 1/4 teaspoon of dried, 1/4 teaspoon or more to taste of dried crushed red pepper, and 4 cups of chicken or vegetable stock. For the lid, you're going to need 4 1-inch slices from a large loaf of rye bread, whole wheat sourdough, or bread of your choice. Or you can have 16 1-inch slices from a baguette. Toast it until hard and lightly buttered on one side. You're going to need also 1 tablespoon of grated raw onion and 1 cup of coarsely grated cheddar or more to taste. To make the soup, you're going to preheat the oven to 400 degrees Fahrenheit. 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The garlic will be very tender, and that's going to be about 1 hour. 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Unwrap garlic packet and peel cloves. Transfer cloves, tomatoes, and accumulated juices to a blender or food processor and pulse the machine on and off until the tomatoes are a chunky puree. Transfer the tomatoes to a medium pot and add thyme, crushed red pepper, and stock and bring to a boil. Reduce heat to a simmer and cook uncovered for 25 minutes. To create the cheddar lid, you're going to preheat the oven to 350, put 4 oven-proof soup bowls on a large foil-lined baking sheet, stir the grated onion into the warm soup, and float a toast slice on each bowl with the buttered side up and divide the grated cheese generously over the top. Bake soups on tray for 15 to 20 minutes until cheese on top is bubbling and brown at the edges. This is the Audio Information Network of Colorado. Thank you for joining us today for Food and Stuff. My name is Gretchen Miller. We invite you to please stay tuned for our next program.
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Welcome. This is Time Magazine, and I'm your reader, Stacey Stamos. Today, I'll be reading from May 11th, copyright 2026, Time USA, LLC. And now, I'll begin with The Fighting Illini. Illinois Governor J.B. Pritzker takes aim at a third term, Donald Trump, and perhaps the presidency. By Julia Taruso, Chicago. It's St. Patrick's Day in Chicago, and J.B. Pritzker is on a boat cruising down the city's green-dyed river. An icy breeze whips beer cans across the deck as the Illinois governor takes a swig of red-breast whiskey from a flask offered to him by a bagpiper. Weaving through the crowd, he mingles with the tipsy guests, talking housing policy with a visiting Irish diplomat, joking that they don't make kilts in his size, and chatting up the members of the holiday parade court. Even here, on the party boat, the city awash in festive green, President Donald Trump is not far from Mines. Colleen Kelch, a marketing professional and member of the Queen's Court, grows serious as she details Pritzker's battles with Trump and his defense of LGBTQ people in the state. "He fights for us," Kelch says. As he campaigns for a third term, Pritzker is riding his battles with the president to national prominence. His reelection campaign mentions the commander-in-chief more than it does his GOP challenger, and he blasts Trump ad nauseum on social media. Like other blue state governors, he has sued and trolled the White House, but he has gone further than most of his peers. After Trump sent federal law enforcement agents into Chicago, Pritzker created an accountability commission to create a public record, investigate, and recommend possible actions against officials he believes overstepped. He's demanded Trump reimburse the state for about $8.6 billion in tariffs later ruled unconstitutional. "People ask me why I push back on Trump so much," he tells Time.

Every day you let an authoritarian go unchecked is another day that people are losing their rights and maybe even losing their lives. Pritzker, 61, is widely expected to run for Trump's job in 2028. He has positioned himself as a contender by bringing stability to a historically dysfunctional state, ushering in a raft of progressive policies, and emerging as one of Trump's most vocal antagonists among a crowded chorus of agitated Democrats. He's managed to attract the curiosity and even admiration of the party's left while cultivating the Democratic establishment, a balancing act that could be powerful in a primary if he can maintain it. Money wouldn't be a problem. Pritzker is a billionaire who has self-funded each of his previous campaigns. Longtime Democratic strategist James Carville said recently that if he had to bet on a Democratic presidential nominee this far out, it'd be Pritzker. He's shown a lot of backbone, says Democratic strategist Rebecca Katz. He's also done some quiet work on some big issues. In a primary, Pritzker would face scrutiny of everything from his past support for AIPAC to his family's offshore trusts. Some Democrats are skeptical that an heir to the Hyatt Hotel fortune can win over a party that wants to shed its elitist image and win back working-class voters. He casts himself as the benevolent billionaire, says Victor Rees, an Illinois Democratic political consultant. But it's going to be hard for the Democratic Party to say we are against the whole billionaire class, but we're going to nominate this billionaire. For the moment, Pritzker is riding high, leveling his attacks against Trump with a happy warrior vibe, alternating grim warnings about the demise of democracy one moment and dad jokes the next. "That's not really coffee, is it?" he chides a member of the plumbers' union holding a paper cup. Then he smiles widely as the boat dumps more bright green liquid into the city's river. At Lou Mitchell's diner in the West Loop, a waitress moves to refill Pritzker's actual coffee, and he reflexively shields his mint green tie. "This is my genius business idea for after I'm governor," he says, describing a tie that unfolds into a bib. "You can get in on it." Dismissing Pritzker's business ideas seems unwise. With a net worth of nearly $4 billion, he is among the richest elected officials in America. His family name is on museums, architecture awards, and law schools. He has poured money into Democratic candidates, groups, and causes. The ability to bankroll his own campaigns, Pritzker argues, makes him one of the few politicians no one can buy, which is, of course, an argument Trump once made, too. It's not like every wealthy person is a terrible person or can't understand other people, or every poor person can't understand the importance of, let's say, a business succeeding, Pritzker says. "I don't think it matters what your income level is. I think what matters is what your experiences are and what your values are." Pritzker is the great-grandson of Ukrainian Jews who fled pogroms in the 1880s. His great-grandfather Nicholas Pritzker emigrated from Kiev to Chicago. A book he wrote about that journey has become a prized possession of the governor's. J.B. and his two siblings were raised in Atherton, California, an upscale Bay Area suburb, as the family business grew into a major hotel chain from an initial motel near the Los Angeles airport, where Pritzker worked as a busboy. A privileged upbringing was marred by personal tragedy. Pritzker's father, Donald, died of a heart attack at 39 when J.B. was 7. His mother, Sue, struggled with alcoholism. Pritzker talks about her tenderly, describing a role model who marched for abortion rights and taught her kids alcoholism was a disease before that was common. The governor recalls the day she sat her children down and gave them a book about addiction. "I was probably 10, he says. "I think about how hard that must have been to lay yourself bare about your own challenges." When Pritzker was 17, his mother was driving drunk when her Cadillac broke down. She was on the way to a garage in a tow truck when she inexplicably leaped from the truck and was killed. Left parentless just before college, Pritzker started at Georgetown and later transferred to Duke. There he met Terry Sanford, the university president who would change the trajectory of his life.
Sanford was a former North Carolina governor who protected freedom riders in their push for desegregation in the 1960s and backed Vietnam War protesters while leading Duke. Pritzker became a mentee. When Sanford ran for Senate in 1986 and won, Pritzker joined the campaign and then his staff. It was Sanford, Pritzker says, who advised him that if he wanted to run for office someday, he should decide where he wanted to set up a life, meet the people, and go do it there. Pritzker took a job with Senator Alan Dixon, an Illinois Democrat, and studied law at Northwestern. He spent $1 million of his own money to run for a Chicago House seat in 1998 when he was 33, but finished third to Jan Schakowsky, who has held it since. He has said the loss taught him that ideas go only so far in a campaign. "It's like somebody building like a small business," he told the Chicago Tribune. "You need to build the infrastructure to win a campaign." For more than two decades, Pritzker worked in the private sector, running a venture capital firm with his brother. He stayed active in civic life, founding the Pritzker Children's Initiative, an offshoot of his family foundation, to support early childhood education. He was the chief fundraiser and a primary driver of the construction of a Holocaust museum in the Chicago suburb of Skokie, the site of a famous controversy over a planned neo-Nazi march in the 1970s. In 2018, Pritzker ran for governor. The incumbent, Republican Brad Rauner, was unpopular. Illinois had gone 2 years without a budget, was suffering from a pension crisis, and had a backlog of unpaid bills. Pritzker ran on a platform of raising the minimum wage, banning assault weapons, and expanding pre-K. His slogan, "Think Big," gestured to both his plans and his weight, a topic he often jokes about, even though he has slimmed down in the past year. "If you're seeing me in person for the first time, yes, I'm the guy who put the gov in Wegovy," he quipped at the gridiron dinner in Washington in March. Aides and allies describe Pritzker as down-to-earth and hard to ruffle. "He's warm, he's real, he's human," says Christian Mitchell, his deputy governor and running mate. "It's always, what do you need? How can I help?" And then it's the call, 6-7 days later, when you didn't really realize you needed it. Pritzker says he sleeps about 5 hours a night. Aides say they often wake up to early morning texts about policies he's read about in Europe and wants to bring to Illinois. To relax, he watches TV. He loves Star Wars and Star Trek and does puzzles. "I tell people he's the one billionaire I'm not eating when things go down," says Minnesota Governor Tim Walz. Walz recalls once calling Pritzker in a panic when Elon Musk threatened to sue him. Pritzker talked him off the edge, telling Walz the tech billionaire was likely bluffing because he wouldn't risk the legal disclosure a suit would require. Pritzker, in turn, came to Walz to better understand how to manage Trump's threats to send federal agents to Illinois for the immigration enforcement surge known as Operation Midway Blitz. The state's successful lawsuit over the National Guard deployment, combined with Pritzker's combative pushback, is often credited with shortening the length of the federal immigration operation in Chicago. "He knows that he doesn't know, and he has the confidence to say so," Walz says. "I admire that in leadership." Pritzker inherited a state with a long history of corruption and mismanagement. Since he took office in 2019, Illinois has earned multiple credit rating upgrades. He helped close a deal to bring a Hyundai plant to Joliet, pushed to build a quantum technology sector on Chicago's far south side, and in October dragged legislators and labor leaders into 3 state days of talks until they struck a deal to fund Chicago's transit system. Some Republicans credit Pritzker's fiscal record and approach, though they say he has grown less collaborative over time, and note the bar set by his predecessors is low. "I give him a C," says former state representative Tom Demmer, a Republican who was his party's chief budget negotiator. "He stayed out of prison, avoided scandals previous governors had, and tried to bring some professionalism and consistency to the office."
Soon after winning his first term, Pritzker sank $56.5 million of his personal money into an ad campaign for a graduated income tax that would hike rates on millionaires and billionaires like himself. The measure was defeated after Ken Griffin, a hedge fund billionaire and prominent GOP donor, spent $54 million on ads attacking it. Lawmakers say that battle marked a turning point for Pritzker, who had already signed bills to legalize marijuana, ban right-to-work laws, raise the minimum wage from $9.25 to $15 an hour, and make the state an abortion sanctuary. With a Democratic supermajority behind him, Pritzker successfully pushed affordable housing bills and a medical debt forgiveness program as his anger hardened against Trump, who he believed had abandoned the state during the COVID-19 pandemic. Progressives held their nose when they voted for him the first time, Pritzker's former economic strategist Cameron Mock says. Then a lot of them came back and said, "I'm pleased to report I was so wrong." To some Illinois liberals, Pritzker hasn't gone far enough. The governor has pushed back on Democratic legislation he considers bad for business, including Chicago Mayor Brandon Johnson's proposal to reinstate a corporate head tax, a monthly charge of $33 per employee for companies with more than 500 employees that would fund public safety. Pritzker called it a job killer. In an interview, Johnson said the two often agree. They're currently advocating for a new version of a millionaire's tax. But he argued the governor can get more credit than he deserves for being a progressive champion. Wealthy white men have a lot of cover, Johnson says. The expectations of individuals of privilege are different than women and people of color, and I think that more politicians need to be challenged to push an agenda that's responsive to the people who have been stuck in the margins. The same policies that have excited the left have frustrated many on the right. In Beverly, an upper-middle-class neighborhood on the far south side of Chicago, several residents at the annual St. Patrick's Day parade had a sharp criticism for the governor. "It seems like he just wants to have a nonsense fight with Trump in everything he does," says Kenny Green, a 41-year-old maintenance worker. Other parade-goers lamented the state's high tax rate, crime concerns, and Pritzker's refusal to work with federal immigration officials. "Almost every day he's out there poking the bear," says State Representative Tony McCombie, the GOP minority leader in Springfield, of Pritzker's attacks on Trump. "It makes me nervous for our rural health care, for our education funding, for our infrastructure funding." Pritzker has taken the most heat recently for standing by the state's sanctuary immigration policies after an 18-year-old Loyola University student named Sheridan Gorman was shot and killed, allegedly by an undocumented immigrant, while walking on Chicago's Lakefront Trail. Trump blamed the killing partly on Pritzker, whom he called one of the worst governors in the history of our country. The suspect in the case has been charged with murder. Pritzker accused the administration of politicizing the tragedy. A third term would focus on unfinished business. Pritzker introduced a package to the legislature to rework Chicago zoning laws to boost affordable and middle-income housing units in the city, a proposal that's gotten some national attention. He also wants to add more free pre-K seats and streamline early education services in the state. "I'm going to get it done," he says. One lingering question is whether Pritzker can forge a deal to get the Chicago Bears to stay in Illinois rather than decamp for a new stadium in Indiana, which has dangled more lucrative tax incentives. The governor has been adamant that he doesn't want to saddle taxpayers with the burden of a new stadium, even as pressure mounts to keep the team in the city. "It's not easy in a sportsmanic culture to stand your ground," says Illinois State Representative Cam Buckner, a Democrat. "People lose their economic common sense when a team, a logo, an emotion gets involved." So for the governor to say Illinois is not going to be held hostage, not going to be bullied, we're going to apply scrutiny to this conversation, is admirable.
As she prepared to march in the St. Patrick's Day parade, M.K. Pritzker, the governor's wife, considered what she thought of her husband's running for a third term. Her shoulders sank. "Oh, geez, that was my response," she says. "If the national landscape was a little bit different, maybe he wouldn't have run, but he's in a strong position to continue the fight." Those close to Pritzker say his decision on whether to run for president will hinge on conversations with his wife and two college-aged children. The governor insists he is undecided. "There's not some plan of what's going to happen in the future," he says, but few people in Illinois believe him, and Pritzker has done little to dampen the widespread suspicion that he has national aspirations. He is doing many of the things that candidates in waiting do, giving speeches in key early voting states like Nevada and New Hampshire, expanding his political network by spending time with party leaders in states like Texas and Florida. He was the headliner at Washington's White Tie Gridiron Dinner, where he lobbed jokes at his fellow governors and potential 2028 rivals Gavin Newsom and Josh Shapiro. If he runs for president, Pritzker would have to retool his pitch for a post-Trump era. Demmer, the former Republican lawmaker, questioned whether some of Pritzker's pugnacious rhetoric will come back to haunt him, pointing to comments calling for Democrats to be street fighters to ensure Republicans cannot know a moment of peace. "It just begs an interesting question as the whole Democratic primary field shakes out," Demmer says. Trump is not on the ballot. How directly relevant is that aggression to what people want? In the meantime, there is the business of winning his current campaign. Pritzker ran unopposed in the March 17th primary, teeing up a November election against former state representative Darren Bailey, whom he beat in 2022. More notably, his endorsement, money, and political operation helped lift Juliana Stratton, his former lieutenant governor, to victory in the U.S. Senate primary. Pritzker's involvement in the race drew criticism from the Congressional Black Caucus, which backed U.S. Representative Robin Kelly, another black woman. Its chair warned Pritzker's effort to tip the scales won't soon be forgotten. 2 days after the primary, Pritzker and I spoke for a final time over Zoom. He'd just launched his first general election ad. The spot never mentions Bailey. Instead, it goes after Trump for inflicting high grocery prices on Illinois residents. I asked the governor if Democrats risked focusing too much on Trump as they search for a path forward. Pritzker said no. He says he doesn't think about how he's received nationally when he takes on Trump. He thinks about children of immigrants worried their parents won't be there to pick them up, or businesses hit by tariffs. "I'm doing what I've learned is best to do in the face of a threat to people's lives," he says. "I'm not picking up polling to tell me what to do." Pritzker framed the fight against Trump as a necessary precursor to what comes next. "First you defend democracy," he explained. "Then you have to explain what it should get you. If you can't afford to pay your health insurance, if you can't afford to pay your rent, if you can't afford food, or a vacation now and then, what kind of a life are you having?" he says. "We need to be fighting for that. Whoever it is that's running in 2028, it's got to be about a better life for people." Moving on to the 100 most influential companies of 2026 and how they're shaping the world. Alphabet, The Clairvoyant, Andrew R. Chow, Mountain View, California. Many years ago, Sundar Pichai was scuba diving with his family in Hawaii when the weather turned unexpectedly rough. As Pichai entered the water, waves pummeled his lanky frame. He wondered if he should return to safety. Eventually, he kicked downward. Just a few feet below, Pichai found the calmest place in the world, he says, and became possessed by a meditative stillness. "I believe that in any situation, there is a layer which is super calm, in which, if you can get there, you can observe what's going on," he says, "and your mind's energy is focused on what you need to do." This anecdote, which Pichai relays in Google's Mountain View headquarters on a Wednesday afternoon in April, is almost too on the nose. As CEO of Google and Alphabet, Pichai runs the second most valuable company in the world and could earn $692 million himself over the next 3 years pending Google's stock performance. But he is practically anonymous compared with other tech CEOs
who love making waves, Elon Musk, Mark Zuckerberg, and Sam Altman. Pakai is more sedate. His low-key style has led critics to underestimate him. In late 2022, with the arrival of rival OpenAI's ChatGPT, they decried Google as bloated and out of touch, with Pakai emblematic of its corporate inertia. I was under the belief that they just had lost their chops, says Gene Munster, managing partner at Deepwater Asset Management. Think about Yahoo or eBay. Once you lose that drive for being willing to sacrifice your golden geese for better ways to do anything, it's almost impossible to come back. Cue the Jaws soundtrack. While analysts called for his resignation, Pakai remained calm. He had been lying in wait for this moment for a decade. In 2016, he had declared Google would be an AI-first company and began cultivating a series of projects, custom chips, cloud, YouTube, and deep AI research, that seemed to have nothing to do with Google's core search product. All of these bets have paid off, and then some. Google DeepMind, the company's AI research lab, led by Nobel Prize-winning CEO Demi Hassabis, forged several key breakthroughs that catapulted Google's Gemini model to the top of many capability leaderboards. Gemini now accounts for a quarter of AI traffic worldwide, up from 6% a year ago, according to SimilarWeb. Google has quietly introduced millions of people to AI through everyday products, search, image generation tools like Nano Banana, video editing on YouTube, research assistance via Notebook LM, translation through Google Translate, and autonomous driving with Waymo. At the same time, its cloud division has boomed, powering a wave of businesses entering the AI economy. In January, the company hit a $4 trillion market capitalization, becoming only the fourth in history to do so after NVIDIA, Apple, and Microsoft. All these successes mean the main criticism Pakai faces is no longer about his leadership, but rather whether Google has once again become too powerful for society's good. Equipped with cutting-edge AI, the company is now seen by some as a dystopian big brother that turbocharges militaries, hoovers up personal data, and enables mass surveillance. Its algorithmic tweaks can crush business models. And the company's clout is likely to grow. Its massive advantages in funding, infrastructure, and talent mean it may be the behemoth best positioned to win the AI long game, many analysts argue. So while Pakai prefers to operate out of sight as the arbiter of how and when billions of people use AI, he is central to humanity's next chapter. Pakai carries strong values into his work, economic uplift, compassion for migrants, and says his quest is to build useful things for as many people as possible. But his fiercely competitive nature is undeniable, too. If he wants to do something, you're not going to be able to stop him. He's just going to be super nice about it, says Cesar Sengupta, one of Pakai's longtime former Google lieutenants, and then you cannot move him. Some 8,700 miles separate Pakai's current home in Silicon Valley from his birthplace. He was raised in Chennai, a southern Indian metropolis, in a modest house. He and his brother slept on the living room floor. Growing up, his family progressively gained a series of transformative technologies, a water heater, a refrigerator, a rotary telephone. When the phone arrived, so too did his neighbors, flocking to his house to call their families or the hospital for medical records. But the rollouts were agonizingly slow. It took 5 years to get off a government waitlist to secure a telephone. For Pakai, it was an early example of why technology should sometimes ship faster than the speed of bureaucracy. I do feel a sense of urgency around it all, he says. Pakai arrived in the U.S. in 1993, where he earned master's degrees in science and business from Stanford and Wharton before joining Google in 2004 in product management. The same month, Gmail launched. He quickly rose through the ranks because of his ambition, work ethic, and instinct for what users wanted, his collaborators say.
In Silicon Valley, there are a handful of archetypal leaders like Steve Jobs as the visionary or Zuckerberg as the engineer. Pichai is the ultimate product leader, those collaborators say. He was the driving force behind Chrome and Drive, even when senior leaders doubted those projects' viability. He has this ability to fully simulate a product in his head and how it will be received and used by end customers, says Clay Baver, a former Google executive who worked directly under Pichai for a decade. He has an exceptional sense for craft and the details in a product, all the way down to the pixels on the screen, the sound of a voice, the tactile feedback. When Pichai took over as CEO in 2015 from co-founder Larry Page, he had a vision in mind. Most people still treated thinking machines as sci-fi fantasy, so it caught other leaders in the company off guard when, in 2016, Pichai announced that Google would be shifting its priority from mobile-first to AI-first experiences. This paves the future for Google for the next 10 years or so, he declared in an internal meeting that year. Not everyone was convinced. For many of us, it was like, wait, are we ready? People have been talking about AI for 40 years, says the former Google executive Sun Gupta, who remembers Pichai fielding pointed questions in Google's exec circle where the company's VPs have candid discussions. But Pichai had been spending time with the company's AI leaders, like Husaby, whose startup DeepMind was acquired by Google in 2014, and Jeff Dean, each of whom were presiding over sporadic but key breakthroughs. Pichai was particularly blown away when DeepMind's AI system, AlphaGo, played a brilliant novel move in the strategy board game Go against champion Lee Sedol in 2016. Revealing that AI could think creatively and beyond mere mimicry. I understood the potential of the technology to make sharp jumps, Pichai says. Of course, being a product manager at heart, Pichai wasn't just interested in AI in the abstract. He wanted this nascent technology to supercharge the next generation of Google products. At the time, AI was still primitive. We were joking that they couldn't tell the difference between a chihuahua's face and a blueberry muffin, says Baver. Pichai pushed to implement it anyway. He drove AI recognition into Google Photos and personally tailored his keynote at the company's annual I.O. Developer Conference to cover how the future of search would be visual, spearheading Google Lens. Then he doubled down on other AI bets. Custom silicon chips known as TPUs to train new models and self-driving cars through Waymo, each requiring huge investment with little hope of near-term revenue. Perhaps the most pivotal decision of Pichai's career was his conviction about the internal importance of DeepMind. After the success of AlphaGo, Husaby wanted to spin DeepMind out of Google into an independent company that prioritized safety over profits. Other Google executives, including co-founder Page, were fine with this proposed arrangement, journalist Sebastian Malaby reported in The Infinity Machine, a new book on Husaby. But while Husaby pushed for multiple years for DeepMind's independence, Pichai ultimately rebuffed the effort. He needed DeepMind not only to advance science independently, but also to help him integrate AI into Google's products. I felt a strong conviction that we had to be one team to make sure we are making progress here, Pichai says. It was so central to the company, I couldn't envision it in my head, intellectually, to think about it any other way. Before late 2022, AI chatbots were mostly a punchline. One 2016 effort from Microsoft, Tay, had been pulled from the web after producing racist and sexist messages. Google had been building chatbots internally, but the reputational risk of releasing them was too high, especially because the company was facing antitrust concerns. Google had also made the lion's share of its money on search advertisement. In 2023, the category accounted for 55% of its revenue. Plunging into AI search threatened to decimate that business. There were questions internally about
We have some new tech, but is it really ready? Will it hurt users' trust? Says Liz Reid, Google's VP of search. Then the tech advanced and the world changed and the risk factors changed. OpenAI's large language model, built atop a neural network concept developed a few years before by Google researchers called the Transformer, gained millions of global users within days, asking it for medical and relationship advice, pitch decks, and poetry. The new tool posed a direct challenge to Google's search dominance, especially when OpenAI announced a partnership to integrate into Microsoft's Bing. The main signal I took away from that moment was that, wow, the Overton window has shifted, says Pichai, referring to the concept of how something previously considered radical can become mainstream. The technology is still imperfect, but people are more ready for it than we fully internalized. Pichai was ready to pivot. His investment in TPUs put Google in position to massively build out its AI data center infrastructure while partially avoiding the so-called NVIDIA tax, the premium companies pay for the chips that power AI. And Google was sitting on a ton of data to train on, thanks to its search index and YouTube, as well as a mountain of cash from its overflowing profits. Pichai had also cultivated a deep bench of talent. He decided it was time to harness DeepMind and place it at the center of the company by combining it with Google's other cutting-edge AI research team, Brain. The call to motivation was, this is your life's work, and you have a chance to go express it and put it in front of billions of people, he says. The transition was intense, with many employees expected to work nights and weekends. Mindset shifts were required. DeepMind researchers could no longer operate in the abstract. Now the technology development is completely coupled with the product itself, says Corey Kavukioglu, CTO of Google DeepMind, and teams were forced to be more collaborative. People realize if you all pull together, you can quickly make a difference, says Reed, the VP of search, and that gives people a kind of high. The early results were rocky. When Google pushed out a rival chatbot in early 2023, it falsely claimed that the Webb telescope took the first picture of a planet beyond our solar system, causing Alphabet's market value to plummet $100 billion in a day. A year later, when Google released AI overviews in search, it told a user to eat one small rock a day. Despite the ridicule, Pichai wasn't concerned, even when we made mistakes. I could see that we were doing many right things, he says. My job was to make sure we are going to be set up well a year out. And he had been in this situation before. When we built Chrome, we had 1% market share 1 year after we launched, he says. In fact, if you look at Google's history, it has virtually never been first to a new tech product, whether it be web browser, search, mail, or maps. But its distribution channels, resources, and talent allowed it to close gaps fast. Sergey Brin, the company's co-founder, returned in 2023 to work on day-to-day technical model improvements. The newly united Google AI team, led by Huseby, made crucial breakthroughs, including the scaling of pre-training, in which the AI model is fed vastly more data, and the honing of chain-of-thought reasoning, in which LLMs take longer to think about their answers, leading to better results. Their own AI tools have assisted in the effort as well, employees say. Google engineers widely use Gemini Code Assist to improve Gemini itself, and Pichai asks Gemini for conversational advice before he meets with other CEOs. Sometimes Gemini will return a superficial answer, Pichai says, to which he responds, tell me something that could really be on his or her mind. And I get really insightful things, which makes for a more human connection, because that's actually what they are worried about, he says. Over the past 2 years, Google's progress has been relentless. Gemini 2.5, released in March 2025, and Gemini 3 in November sailed past its chatbot competitors in key benchmarks. The leaderboards are constantly in flux as companies ship ever more powerful models. Over 2 billion users engage with Google's AI-enhanced search features monthly,
and the overviews no longer tell anyone to eat rocks. Search revenue grew 17% year over year in the fourth quarter of 2025, quieting concerns over AI's cannibalizing Google's core business, and the company crossed $400 billion in annual revenue for the first time. AI has been integrated into Google Search, Gmail, Calendar, Maps, Docs, and Photos, meaning that people who aren't even seeking out AI are now engaging with it. No other company delivers AI to so many people in so many places. The analyst Munster argues that this may matter more than the technology. People need to have something 10 times better to really switch behavior, he says. And they have something that's actually really, really pretty good, but it doesn't need to be the best. Google's newer AI products have taken off as well. Millions of users have turned to research tool Notebook LM to synthesize information. Waymo's self-driving cars have achieved mundanity on the streets of cities like Austin and Los Angeles, with London their next stop. YouTube has transformed from a money pit into a subscriber behemoth and legitimate television replacement, earning over $60 billion a year. Neil Mohan, the CEO of YouTube, says that Pakai has played a crucial role in YouTube's growth, including in its development of new AI production tools for creators. His insights foreshadow these huge trends, but they're also very, very precise, he says. In San Francisco, the developer Jose Portilla is building a startup that uses AI tools to create personalized picture books and TV shows for kids. Portilla uses Nano Banana to generate images and Gemini to build stories and voice the characters. They have the best image model right now, and there's no one else close, he says. I always tell people Google will be the main winner in these AI wars. They have the capital. They have the data. They just needed somebody to push them and wake them up. Pakai's lieutenants hold up his resolute focus on serving the user as an unequivocal good. But the approach has its costs. Optimizing for user behavior invites externalities. If workplaces can deliver goods more cheaply with AI, they may deem workers expendable. If newsreaders can get the information they seek from AI overviews, they might stop clicking through to websites, decimating publisher traffic. There's also a thin line between a product that people love and one they can't escape. In March, a California jury found Meta and YouTube liable for harming a young user through addictive design features that contributed to her mental health distress. YouTube was ordered to pay $1.8 million. Similar dynamics have made AI systems dangerously sycophantic. In October, a man who had developed a relationship with Gemini died by suicide after Gemini promised him an eternity together. The man's estate sued Google. This shows that safety is, at best, a second thought for them, says Jay Edelson, the plaintiff's lawyer. When the lawsuit was filed, a Google representative told Time that Gemini was not perfect but generally performed well and had referred the man to a crisis hotline many times. A month later, the company rolled out new support tools, including directing Gemini users who expressed thoughts about suicide or self-harm to crisis hotline resources. Areas like mental health are profoundly important, Pakai says. We are going to be very receptive to feedback we are getting as we engage. The calculus gets even murkier when the user is military. While DeepMind stipulated in its original agreement with Google that its tools could not be used for weapons or surveillance, that language has since been removed, and Google has worked with government agencies like U.S. Immigration and Customs Enforcement and the Israeli government. While Google has maintained that the Israel contract was not for military workloads, internal documents show that the company fretted over its inability to control how Israel used their technology. This year, Google has faced internal blowback not seen at the company since the first Trump administration, when Pakai himself participated in an employee protest against the president's immigration policies. In February, more than 1,000 Google workers signed an open letter demanding the company end its partnerships with DHS and ICE.
An additional 100 DeepMind employees signed a letter asking Jeff Dean, Google's chief scientist, for red lines around the usage of Gemini by the Pentagon for surveilling American citizens or piloting autonomous weapons without a human in the loop. Google has 190,000 employees. DeepMind has around 6,000. One of the employees who signed the letter was engineer Alex Samburov. Google's products are used for violent purposes domestically and abroad, he wrote on an email to Time. I don't want to work for a digital weapons manufacturer, and many of my colleagues are against this drift towards militarization. But they are afraid to speak out due to the justified fear of retaliation. Google fired 28 employees who stage a sit-in against the company's contracts with Israel in 2024. Pichai says that all of us, including the government, are aligned on humans in the loop, and the technology not being used for mass surveillance in a way that contradicts human rights. As to respond to Samburov, he says, I think it's a very nuanced issue. We all have a role responsibly to invest in the national security of democracies around the world. I think we've long, more than any other company in the world, had a culture where employees speak up. When pressed about these challenges, Pichai's answer is uniform. The technology needs to be rolled out first gradually and then modified by companies and governments based on real-world feedback. This approach turns users into guinea pigs. But Pichai is convinced that it is better than the alternative, especially as AI tools become increasingly powerful and disruptive. He cites Waymo as an example of a seemingly dangerous AI project that Google has rolled out slowly and safely. The last thing you want to do is to not use it, not see any of these behaviors, and then just have a powerful model and get surprised, he says. So I think it's important we are working through these things. Skeptics of Pichai's ambitions might consider his record. Over the past decade, he foresaw the rise of video content creators, self-driving cars, and mainstream AI tools, despite being told they were a distraction. Now Google controls every level of the AI stack: research, chips, cloud, software, hardware. Among the existing public companies, they're the best positioned because they have more pieces than anybody, says Munster. The company also has a massive amount of cash, announcing in February that it could double its spending on capital expenditures this year to over $175 billion. Pichai is already looking toward new frontiers. On Google's campus, excited employees walk me through a set of demos for drone delivery through Wing, hologram-like video calls via Beam, and AI-powered glasses. Together with Google's many other Gemini products, they trace the outline of a single animating idea, a personalized AI that knows you better than anyone. The idea unnerves critics but thrills its architects. We talk about it as a kind of universal assistant that would be on your phone, your laptop, your TV screen, your watch, your glasses, says Josh Woodward, who leads Google Labs and Gemini app. Further out on Pichai's horizon are goals like bringing humanoid robots into every home, launching data centers into space, and accelerating quantum computing, which could lead to breakthroughs in cancer treatment and climate modeling. It's easy to dismiss all that as sci-fi corporate hype. But people said that about Pichai's 2016 AI declaration. A decade later, he remains convinced that if his company focuses on the users, everything else will click into place, no matter what washes up in the wake. I have a lot of trust in people and their ability to use and adapt to technology, he says. We will need frameworks unlike we've ever had before, but I expect humanity to rise to the moment. Moving on to SpaceX, the rocket factory. Aerospace phenom SpaceX logged a record-breaking 165 launches of its Falcon 9 rocket last year. And that's not all that makes SpaceX a pace-setter. Its Starlink constellation of nearly 9,500 satellites has brought internet to conflict zones in Ukraine, Gaza, and Iran. In February, SpaceX announced it was merging with xAI, the Elon Musk-founded artificial intelligence company, and the company has sought
FCC permission to launch a 1 million strong constellation of AI satellites that would deliver data powered by the sun and cooled by space. The company's Starship rocket, the most powerful launch vehicle ever built, is set for its 12th test flight this spring. COO Gwynne Shotwell says SpaceX's 10-year plan is to take up to 100 passengers at a time to the moon. Moving on to Netflix, streaming behemoth. In February, in a shocking reversal, Netflix walked away from its $82.7 billion bid to acquire Warner Brothers Discovery after refusing to counter Paramount Skydance's revised offer of $111 billion. The move was hardly an indication of weakness. In 2025, the streaming giant delivered $45.2 billion in revenue, up 16% from 2024, and surpassed 325 million global paid subscribers. In 2026, it is doubling down on investing in live sports and events, partnerships with prominent podcasters and content creators, games, and AI-powered discovery, search, advertising, and creation tools, including acquiring Ben Affleck's AI filmmaking company, Inner Positive, in March. Co-CEO Greg Peters says Netflix's ability to play in both the creative and tech spaces gives the company its edge. They can be as good as us in one, he says of competitors, but being as good in both is tough. Moving on to Ant Group, China's fintech giant. Chinese finance conglomerate Ant Group has spent the past year building Alipay Plus into a vast cross-border digital wallet network spanning more than 100 markets. But the bigger shift has been Ant's strategic repositioning as an AI-first company, with R&D spending hitting a record $3.26 billion in 2024. Last year, it also debuted an AI healthcare app that lets users ask medical questions of over 5,000 hospitals and nearly 1 million doctors. It had more than 100 million users in its first 10 months. Well, that's all the time we have for today. This has been Stacey Stamos with Time Magazine.

0: in the People's Pharmacy Health Headlines. At high doses, non-steroidal anti-inflammatory drugs like diclofenac, ibuprofen, or naproxen may increase the risk of kidney problems. The study that revealed this used de-identified medical records of more than 750,000 active-duty U.S. Army soldiers. Consequently, these were active, young, and middle-aged adults. During the time of the study, from 2011 through 2014, nearly 18% of these soldiers got a prescription for 1 to 7 doses of an NSAID pain reliever in a month. Another 16% were prescribed more than 7 doses in a month. Fewer than 1% of these people were subsequently diagnosed with acute or chronic kidney disease. Nevertheless, the rate of kidney trouble was about 20% higher among people who had received high-dose NSAIDs than among those who had taken none. The authors described the increased risk as modest but statistically significant.
1: Another class of drugs that can lead to kidney injury is proton pump inhibitors. A data mining initiative of the FDA's Adverse Event Reporting System analyzed kidney-related side effects among 43,000 people who took a drug such as esomeprazole, lansoprazole, or omeprazole. Approximately 8,000 people taking a histamine 2 blocker such as ranitidine or famotidine served as controls, since they take these drugs for similar symptoms. The researchers found that 5.6% of people on PPIs alone had a kidney-related side effect, while only 0.7% of those on H2 blockers did. Chronic kidney disease was 28 times more likely, and acute kidney injury was 4 times more likely among people taking PPIs. While this analysis shows association, not causation, there are previous studies linking PPIs and kidney damage.
0: There's growing concern about a mysterious infectious disease that has been spreading among the wild deer population for decades. Scientists call it CWD, or chronic wasting disease. Hunters refer to this condition as zombie deer disease. It can also affect elk and moose. The CDC reports that this infectious disease has spread to wildlife in 24 states and 2 Canadian provinces. CWD was first detected in Colorado among captive deer in the 1960s and in the wild deer population in the 1980s. It's now affecting deer in the Midwest, Southwest, and some parts of the East Coast. The disease appears to be caused by a prion infection reminiscent of mad cow disease. An infectious disease expert at the University of Minnesota has warned that hunters who eat contaminated deer meat may eventually develop the human equivalent of chronic wasting disease.
1: Shoulder replacement surgery is becoming increasingly common. Now researchers writing in the BMJ say that patients should be warned that the risks are higher than originally thought. The investigators reviewed hospital and mortality records in the UK. When men between 50 and 59 have this type of shoulder surgery, 1 in 4 will need further surgery on that shoulder within 5 years. In addition, older people who underwent this kind of surgical procedure experienced high rates of serious adverse events. 1 in 9 older women and 1 in 5 older men had an infection, major blood clot, heart attack or stroke, or died within 3 months. The authors of the study encouraged their colleagues to counsel patients about the risks as well as the benefits of this kind of surgery.
0: Drug interactions are a serious hazard in hospitals and the community. If patients receive prescriptions for incompatible medications, they can experience severe side effects that may even be life-threatening. Electronic medical records are intended to warn prescribers and pharmacists about potentially dangerous interactions, but many do so indiscriminately. The result is something called alert fatigue. If clinicians receive too many warnings, they may not pay attention to the really important ones. A team at St. Jude Children's Research Hospital reviewed their alert system. They removed unnecessary alerts and provided additional information to the most important ones. After they finished, they tracked clinicians' reactions. Alert overrides dropped by 40%. One important change linked alerts to the patient's laboratory data, making them much more targeted. And that's the health news from the People's Pharmacy this week.
2: Are you among the millions of Americans living with chronic pain? 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As many as 25% of people who are prescribed opioids struggle with addiction. And those who are addicted to opioids are 40 times more likely to move on to heroin. No one wants to live in pain, but no one should

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3: All right, here we go. Time now to begin our newspaper coverage for this Tuesday, the 26th of May, 2026, and we start with the Wall Street Journal. Here on the Talking Information Center and with today's Wall Street Journal, we say hello to Rod and Scott.
4: All righty, John. Thank you so much. I'm Rod. He's Scott.
5: Hi, John.
4: Hi,
5: John.
4: Rod. Hi, Scott. Yes. We're reading the Wall Street Journal for you on this, as John just said, May the 26th in the year 2026. It is a Tuesday morning. Good morning, everybody. So, Scott, Wall Street Journal here. Why don't you kick us off?
5: Okay. How about oil prices dropping on U.S.-Iran talks?
4: All right.
5: The prospect of a possible peace deal with Iran has sent oil prices falling and stock gauges around the world climbing on Monday. The most actively traded Brent crude oil futures slid roughly 7% to just over $93 a barrel. That's the lowest since mid-April. That helped pull European bond yields lower as inflation worries cooled. Stock indexes in Asia and Europe jumped, with the Nikkei gaining about 3% for a record close. Tech-focused NASDAQ 100 contracts rose 1.4% to lead U.S. stock futures higher, with futures tied to the Dow Jones Industrial Average and the S&P 500 both up around 1%. U.S. and U.K. stock and bond markets were closed for holidays on Monday. The weekend brought another stretch of whipsaw headlines for traders, starting Saturday when President Trump announced the near finalization, as he termed it, of a pact with Iran that would reopen the Strait of Hormuz. He followed that on Sunday by saying he had informed his representatives not to rush into a deal and that the U.S. blockade on Iranian shipping would remain until an agreement is actually signed. Then on Monday, Trump wrote in a social media post that negotiations were, quote, proceeding nicely, though mediators said progress had slowed as both sides dug in over references to Iran's nuclear program and financial relief for Tehran. A full reopening of the Persian Gulf would remove a substantial overhang on the global economy. Prices for energy and fertilizer shot higher after the war began, feeding through to higher inflation around the world. That, in turn, forced the Federal Reserve and other central banks to reverse course on interest rate cutting campaigns, with markets expecting higher benchmark rates instead. In theory, those trends could reverse when ships stuck in the Gulf start sailing again. However, investors and market strategists greeted news of a potential peace pact with some skepticism. Monday's moves were a story they had seen before, and any benefit for a deal could take months or even longer to play out. It just seems to me

0: to be this endless loop of Charlie Brown and Lucy with the football, said Michael Every, who's a global strategist for economics and markets at Dutch lender Rabobank. Every single time it's been, oh, this time is the breakthrough. This time the energy will flow. And at any one given time, it could be right. But so far, repeatedly, it has not been. Even after weeks of war-driven market swings, Monday's moves stood out. Brent crude futures have not settled below $100 since late April, though they are still more than $20 a barrel more expensive than prior to the start of the war. The yield on Germany's benchmark 10-year government bond, which has climbed steadily on rising interest rate hike expectations, sank below 3% to trade near its lowest level in more than 6 weeks. With many traders in the U.S. and Europe away from their desks for holidays, trading volumes were lighter than usual on Monday. Moves across financial markets could be tempered by real-world realities. Bottlenecks will remain in the Strait of Hormuz, and shippers have said they will need to see an extended period of calm before they feel comfortable sailing through. That, in turn, means energy prices won't immediately return to their pre-war levels, according to Tom Matthews, head of markets in Asia-Pacific for Capital Economics. He said even if the strait reopens soon, some of the effects on energy prices and monetary policy are likely to persist for a bit. Another factor holding back a potential Iran deal rally, stock markets are already at or near record highs following a ferocious tech-driven rally that has sent the S&P 500 up nearly 18% from its wartime low. Matthews added, there's definitely still room for a bit more of a rally in bonds and equities if a deal is finally confirmed. Rod, to you.
1: Okay, thank you so much, Scott. We continue reading of the Wall Street Journal from the Talking Information Center. On this Tuesday, it is May the 26th, and also on the front page of the newspaper here, risk premium for holding stocks over bonds vanishes. Stories written by the Wall Street Journal's Hannah Aaron Lang and Sam Goldfarb. Investors are piling into stocks at a feverish pace, but by one measure, equities look as unattractive as they did after the dot-com bubble burst. That metric is the equity risk premium, often defined as the gap between the S&P 500's earnings yield, the profit companies generate relative to stock valuations, expressed as a percentage, and that of the 10-year Treasury note. In recent weeks, it has nearly disappeared and is hovering among its lowest levels since the start of the new millennium. In other words, a rough gauge of stocks' expected returns is only slightly higher than what ultra-safe government bonds will produce. Primary culprit? A global bond rout powered by inflation fears that has pushed Treasury yields higher. The Iran conflict and the closure of the Strait of Hormuz have lifted the price of oil roughly 60% this year and drastically altered investors' expectations for interest rate cuts, once considered a given in 2026. President Trump said this weekend the U.S. and Iran were nearing a pact that would reopen the strait, though mediators said that progress toward a deal slowed on Monday. As hopes for rate cuts faded, bond yields moved higher. The yield on the 10-year note settled at 4.57% Friday, up from 3.96% just before the U.S. and Israel launched strikes against Iran in late February. Inflation concerns in the bond market have ramped up even as the mood among stock investors turned practically ubiquitous, despite the stock valuations that still look a bit pricey compared with history. The earnings yield for the S&P 500, based on projected earnings over the next year, has dropped in recent weeks as share prices jumped and Wall Street revved up a weeks-long stock-buying spree. There's a little bit of disconnect at the moment between the bond market and the equity market, said Dan Calgagni, Chief Investment Officer at Mercer Advisors. This is telling us that inflation fears are growing and valuations are stretched. Several risks are hanging over the stock market, including long-held fears that the lofty promises of the AI revolution, juiced productivity, skyrocketing profits, might not pan out after all. In a holiday-shortened week, investors will get a few updates on the health of the U.S. economy, including a consumer confidence report, earnings from retailers Costco and Dollar Tree, and the latest on the Federal Reserve's preferred inflation gauge. The difference between the S&P 500's earnings yields and that of bonds shows how much investors are compensated for the additional risk of owning one over the other. The idea is that in the long term, stocks need to promise a higher reward than bonds. If not, the safety and the predictability of treasuries would outweigh the risk of buying shares that can lose some or all of their value. Some investors shrug off the measure, arguing it isn't very useful to compare the fixed return of a bond with the potentially unlimited upside of a company's earnings growth. They add that valuation metrics, such as the equity risk premium, when considered alone, are rarely a good reason to dump equities or hold off on buying. But in the past, measures of the major index's earnings yield relative to bond yields have proved a useful guide, particularly over a longer time horizon. The Nobel Prize-winning economist Robert Shiller, for example, has highlighted the tight relationship between his preferred risk premium measure, which adjusts past earnings for inflation, and the index's future excess return versus bonds in data going back more than a century. A notable exception has occurred recently. The S&P 500's annualized excess return over the past 10 years has been far above what would have been expected based on where Shiller's excess CAPE yield stood a decade ago. The divergence underscores just how much stocks have been able to defy the normal laws of gravity in a period marked by a pandemic, inflation, and a sharp rise in interest rates. The equity risk premium fell below zero early last year when a similar combination of higher treasury yields and soaring equity valuations nudged the metric into the red. The last time the measure stayed negative for an extended period came after the dot-com bubble. The debate among equity investors now is whether stocks' furious race back to records is justified by surging profits at America's largest companies. Calgagny, for one, is skeptical. To justify these prices, you're going to need to see that kind of earnings growth for a number of years, he said. I just don't think that's possible. The opposing argument is that the AI boom is just beginning and that companies will see an even bigger boost to earnings as they sell, adopt, and improve the technology, powering broader economic growth in the process. Stocks aren't cheap, but they're not horribly expensive, said Jeff Blazek, multi-assist co-chief investment officer at Newberg, adding that his team expects a softer approach on interest rates from the Fed than the broader market has forecast. We like bonds, but we also like stocks. The stock market's recent tear has given investors few reasons for skepticism. A furious chip stock rally is back on, and the gains are spreading to speculative shares in quantum computing and space companies. But those who are optimistic for equity returns in 2026 caution that their outlook is contingent on a resolution to tensions in the Middle East. Jeff Buchbinder, chief equity strategist at LPL Financial, said that he and his colleagues have started to refer to oil prices as the chart of truth. If we're still looking at $100 oil in late summer, then the formula changes, he said. Buchbinder said he wouldn't let high valuations keep him out of a stock rally that for now, looks perfectly reasonable. But he will also be keeping an eye out for the two ingredients he thinks are essential to keep the good vibes going. Lower rates, more earnings. If we don't get both of those things, then this stock market looks expensive, Buckbinder said. So there.
0: Yeah, a lot of expertise in that story, for
1: sure. Boy, for sure. I wish I could understand it.
0: How about artificial intelligence? Can you understand that?
1: I certainly can.
0: Okay. Well, artificial intelligence, it seems, is helping Main Street keep pace. Small firms can now work in ways that were once open only to larger enterprises. At a trade show in February this year, Helene Godin pitched her bakery's mini bundt cakes and brownie bites to some of the biggest supermarket chains in the country. Then she returned to her small wholesale factory in Pleasantville, New York, and started figuring out how she would fill the orders. An unexpected part of the equation for her company, By the Way Bakery, something called artificial intelligence. We had a spreadsheet that just went on and on and on and on, Godin said. It was just too hard to follow, and it wasn't reliable. Instead, her bakery's AI planning tool is helping it track the ingredients, labor, and production schedules needed to bake products such as its Schnibble mini bundt cakes and scale up when new orders arrive. There's less guessing of how many Schnibbles did we make and did we make them on Tuesday or Wednesday because we needed them on Tuesday, Godin said. Artificial intelligence is coming to small business. It's helping companies organize supply chains, plan production, and execute other functions in ways that only multi-billion-dollar enterprises could once afford. More than 50% of small business, including owner-only firms, now say they plan to use AI tools this quarter to boost productivity. That's according to a recent survey from Citizens Financial. Their use of AI is increasing. Among businesses with 20 to 99 people, 84% said they plan to use artificial intelligence this quarter. And 91% of those with more than 100 workers said they are using it to boost productivity right now. That's how fast these tools have been adopted, said Mark Valentino, the head of business banking at Citizens. By the Way Bakery, which has 85 employees and makes gluten and dairy-free confections, turned to AI this year after managing its growth through a series of spreadsheets that were becoming too complex for members of its staff to handle. Operations manager Elizabeth Turbay printed out Excel-based baking schedules once or twice a week and bought boxes of wooden rulers that bakers used to help track which rows to follow every day. Turbay manually updated production schedules when orders changed or were added. Every chocolate cake needs several ingredients for the batter, along with simple syrup to keep the layers moist, as well as frosting and sometimes decorations. Bakers are juggling those cakes, along with batters and oven schedules for scones, brownies, custom wedding cakes, and other products. A huge food company might spend millions for a custom enterprise resource planning system that would integrate everything from procurement to supply chains to sales and production. But that was simply too expensive for By the Way, which has $8 million in annual sales. Enter an AI app, which consulting firm Streamliners designed. The consulting firm created AI agents to scrape data out of the bakery's spreadsheets and then build them a customized resource planning tool. Now, when an order arrives for 1,200 cakes, the system automatically calculates exactly how many eggs and how much powdered sugar need to be on hand for the bakers. For small business, the bigger they get, the more important the data is, said Tanner DeYoung, chief technology officer at Streamliners. The total cost of the app, he said, was a few hundred dollars for the monthly fee on his premium AI plan, plus what he estimates to be a few dollars a month for the AI credits, digital tokens that allow AI platforms to bill for usage needed to process the data. Now, said Turbay, staffers can be, quote, doing the baking rather than staring at the paper trying to figure out what they're supposed to be doing. Helene Godin was an intellectual property and media attorney for 22 years. Her retirement in 2010 at the age of 48 lasted for 4 days, two of which, she said, were a weekend. This sucks, she remembers thinking during those 4 days. I'm going to open a bakery. First, she needed to learn how to bake. Her husband, Seth, an authority on marketing, is the family's cook and baker. She likes two things that were helpful in starting a business: running operations and the science of baking. After watching the gluten-free section at her grocery store grow in size, she saw an opportunity. By the Way Bakery now has 4 retail stores in New York City and its nearby suburbs, as well as a wholesale bakery in Pleasantville, about an hour's drive north of Manhattan. It makes more than 500 layer cakes a day and sells around 300,000 mini bundt cakes a year. Those numbers could double if Godin reaches her goal of selling in 1,500 stores by the end of this year. And she's automating where she can. Last year, she bought a machine that assembles cardboard boxes. 6 months ago, By the Way Bakery went from hand-dipping its donuts to relying on a machine that can dip 24 donuts every 5 seconds, obviously speeding up the process by as much as 90%. These are the jobs that are being automated away, she said. The app sets up By the Way Baking for the growth that Godin is looking for, but it doesn't reduce the need for humans who are intimately familiar with the bakery's operation. AI still has hallucinations, DeYoung said. You have to build guardrails into it so that it's not deciding to make 20,000 cakes on Monday.
1: Sniffles? Is that what the kind of bundt cake that...
0: No, it was not... No, I got to go back and... Schnibbles.
1: Schnibbles. I bet they're delicious.
0: Has a little bit of a German flair to it.
1: I know, and I bet they're really good. I bet they are.
0: I can smell it from here.
1: Okay. All right, Scott, thank you. Yes, you're listening to the Talking Information Center. It is Tuesday, May the 26th, and we are reading the Wall Street Journal today. Back to the front page here, folks. Diet drugs take toll on towns' finances. Stories written by the Wall Street Journal's Owen Tucker Smith. Officials in Belchertown, Massachusetts, were saving up to fix their broken roads and aging buildings last year when they were hit with a surprise $911,000 invoice. The bill came from the Hampshire County Group Insurance Trust, which manages health care for dozens of New England towns, school districts, and other public entities. The trust was struggling to control rising costs that had sucked up its reserves, including a new surprising culprit, the snowballing cost of GLP-1 weight loss drugs. That's GLP-1. The trust was nearing insolvency, and the towns would need to pay up to keep it afloat. The universal reaction was shock, said Lisa Lassard Pearson, chair of the select board in Belchertown, a town of 15,000. Officials had to draw from the town's long-term savings and make departmental cuts, including school budget reductions, to pay off the bill. It felt like a betrayal, she said. Many public employers started covering weight loss medications for teachers, firefighters, and police officers a few years ago when the drugs hit the market, following the lead of big companies. Far more employees were prescribed the drugs than expected. Cities and towns are racing to control surging health care costs, and many blame the ubiquitous drugs for contributing to a budget squeeze. Some towns are gearing up to strip coverage of GLP-1s for weight loss when their fiscal years end next month. Other localities say the cost of the drugs are worth their potential health benefits, and some are stuck paying for the drugs until they can renegotiate contracts with employees. Labor unions have protested attempts to cut back coverage, arguing that they hurt employees who can't afford the drug's sticker price. In Boston, unions fought with city leaders over proposed restrictions. The parties settled on an agreement that will likely limit the number of patients who are eligible to receive coverage for the drugs. In Delaware, public employees pushed back against proposed changes with emotional pleas. The medication did not replace healthy habits, one school district employee wrote in testimony. It helped make them possible. Officials in Buffalo, New York, discovered that health care expenses had risen rapidly, in part owing to the use of Novo Nordisk's Ozempic and Wegovy. Mitch Nowakowski, the city's common council, said he was surprised by the new health care expense, which added to the budget deficit. We need a lot, Nowakowski said. We have crumbling infrastructure. We need new streetlights. We have parks that need investment. We need new sanitation trucks. We need more equipment for police and fire. Buffalo's health care plan is attached to its collective bargaining agreement. Officials haven't yet raised the question of reducing coverage. Some wonder if covering the drugs, despite the short-term burden, would reduce emergency room visits and save money by improving overall health. Economists are figuring out whether that's the case. In a working paper published this year by the National Bureau of Economic Research, economists argued that long-term savings from GLP-1s are offset as patients need more doctor's office visits to be monitored for side effects. Novo Nordisk said GLP-1s help reduce risks of conditions, including cardiovascular disease and type 2 diabetes. Peer-reviewed studies suggest these treatments may improve long-term health outcomes and translate into savings across the healthcare system, a company representative said. It could take years for employers to determine how the drugs are affecting their healthcare systems, but towns and states need to make coverage decisions now. The result, debates in council chambers and school committees on the pros and cons of a specific class of medications, an unusual topic for city managers. Many states, cities, and private employers have stripped coverage of GLP-1s for weight loss from their plans or imposed limits on eligibility. The Peterson KFF Health System Tracker estimated this past fall that one-fifth of companies with 200 or more workers cover weight loss drugs in their largest health plans. When Michael Borg, town manager of North Attleboro, Massachusetts, saw that its insurance costs had triggered a $1.8 million deficit, he assumed the town's employees must be getting sicker. As Borg investigated, he said it became clear that prescriptions for drugs, including Ozempic and Wegovy, were responsible for much of the budget pressure. Hoping the drugs could stave off medical problems, North Attleboro continued to pay for them. The town of 30,000 was already dealing with $1 million in snow plowing expenses, and health costs siphoned the town of its financial flexibility, making such goals as bridge repairs and hiring police officers seem out of reach. Borg said, "If anything else happens, I don't have any more options," he said. The town decided to limit coverage. In Cumberland County, North Carolina, officials said more time and data are needed to assess whether the drugs are making employees healthier and reducing long-term costs. The area has one of North Carolina's highest rates of diabetes and obesity, said Kirk DeVere, chairman of the county's Board of Commissioners. He said canceling coverage right now would be short-sighted. Other regions want to stop paying for the drugs. In Fort Worth, Texas, the city paid $5 million in 6 months for two weight loss medications for employees. The city has proposed shifting costs entirely onto employees as it manages a $50 million shortfall. In Massachusetts, members of the Hampshire County Trust voted to strip coverage of the GLP-1s for weight loss. In a statement, the trust's executive committee said that in the first 9 months of 2025, weight loss drugs accounted for 30% of the group's pharmacy spending, but less than 3% of its membership.
0: That's really interesting.
1: It is.
0: That is really interesting.
1: I had no idea myself until I just read this article in the Wall Street Journal today. I had no idea.
0: Let's talk about politics, shall we?
1: Do we have to? No, go ahead.
0: There's a big election in Texas today. The Wall Street Journal is covering that on the ground in Austin. The story is headlined, Trump looming large in Texas GOP primary. President's backing of Paxton over Cornyn for Senate seat will be a new test of his clout. After receiving a coveted Senate endorsement from President Trump, Texas Attorney General Ken Paxton took an early victory lap. Paxton released an ad touting the endorsement before quickly pivoting to one targeting Democratic nominee James Tallarico. Paxton asked his rival in the Republican primary, longtime Senator John Cornyn, to stop negative attack ads for the final days of what has become an ugly race. Cornyn's response? A definitive no. Judgment Day is coming for Ken Paxton, Cornyn told reporters in Houston. Conventional political wisdom considers Trump's 11th-hour endorsement of Paxton to likely be a final blow in what was already a difficult battle for Cornyn. If true, the longtime senator is going down swinging in a battle he has said from the beginning was largely motivated by his disgust for Paxton. At his own rally in San Antonio, Paxton said, "We'll have Tuesday, and then we're going to have a little race with James Tallarico." Before Paxton tested out derogatory nicknames for the Democrat. He challenged the crowd, as he does at every rally, to name one of Cornyn's accomplishments in office. Paxton and Cornyn are in a runoff for the party nomination after neither man won 50% of the vote in an initial March primary. Tuesday's runoff election will be the latest test of the president's power as he has used the political muscle of his MAGA base to push out dissenting voices in the Republican Party. While Paxton's campaign celebrated the endorsement, Cornyn's campaign put out a press release listing all the headlines that called Paxton a gift to Democrats in the upcoming general election. James Henson, who's the director of the Texas Politics Project at the University of Texas, said he thinks the endorsement will give a final boost to Paxton. Old-school party stalwarts loyal to Cornyn might not like to admit it, Henson says, but polling and other data show Paxton more in line with the party's electorate. Paxton's alignment with Trump and the Trump era is a better fit for where the base is right now, Henson said, adding, if Cornyn winds up pulling this out, it'll be because he dug it out with superior resources and campaigning. In Dripping Springs, Texas, west of Austin, Stephen Briley, a retired chemical engineer, cast his second ballot of the cycle for Cornyn on Thursday. Briley said his priority is retaining Republican control of Texas in the fall, and he likes Cornyn for focusing more on results than rhetoric. His wife, Janine, also voted for Cornyn in March, she said, but she switched her vote to Paxton in the race's runoff after Trump's endorsement. The couple both say they're worried that Paxton's past controversies could make the general election closer than in past years. But Janine Briley said she thinks Paxton has done a good job as attorney general, and she's choosing to follow a president she trusts. There's a reason why Trump endorsed him, she said, even if I don't know what it is. Other voters say they just want to see someone new in that seat. Cesar Martinez, a video editor, said, I feel like Cornyn's just the same old rhino. Paxton, who was a MAGA combatant, has been embraced by the party's base for using the attorney general's office to target left-wing interests nationwide. But he's widely viewed as a less safe general election candidate due to a history of legal and ethical controversies. Those include abuse of office allegations from his top staff, which he has denied, a securities fraud indictment, which he resolved with a pretrial deal, an impeachment by the Republican Texas House, later acquittal, and an ongoing divorce initiated by his wife alleging adultery. National Republican groups have helped put more than $50 million into the race to boost Cornyn, wary of a difficult climate come November, and the popularity of Tallarico, a young seminarian. Trump recently felt emboldened by his success endorsing candidates who beat Republican incumbents he felt were not aligned with his agenda. Those include Louisiana Senator Bill Cassidy and Kentucky Representative Thomas Massie. Cornyn has touted his support for Trump's judicial nominees and his near-perfect voting record with the president. The president's decision to pick Paxton was in part because of his frustration with the Senate GOP for not supporting priorities such as funding the White House ballroom, creating a fund to compensate his political allies, or ending the filibuster to pass the SAVE Act. The Wall Street Journal has previously reported many Republican senators viewed Trump's Paxton endorsement as a mistake, as Cornyn is widely respected in the Senate and is one of the party's strongest fundraisers. Political observers and Republican strategists say the race was always going to be an uphill battle for Cornyn. Low turnout runoffs typically draw the most extreme voters from either political party. But Cornyn overperformed polls for the first round of the primary to win 42% of the vote to Paxton's 41%, and more recent polling has shown the race to be close. Mayor Matty Parker of Fort Worth, a Cornyn ally, continues to bemoan the cost and negativity of the race, saying she worries about the down-ballot consequences in November if Republicans are disillusioned with the top of the ticket. Would she vote for Paxton this fall if he is the nominee? I just don't know, she said.
1: Okay. Yeah, politics is rearing its head again as we approach the midterms a couple of months from now. And then, of course, the general election in what year? 2028, right?
0: That is correct.
1: Yep. So, you know, it's funny. Scott and I were discussing automobiles before we started reading the Wall Street Journal today, which is May the 26th, Tuesday. And I found this article in the Wall Street Journal this morning and find it very interesting. The headline, Scott, is Ferrari introduces its EV for $640,000.
0: Oh, open boy. The piggy bank.
1: Wall Street Journal's Stephen Wilmot wrote this story. Very interesting here. The electric vehicle, big on glass, light, and space. It isn't your father's Ferrari. On Sunday, Europe's most valuable automaker took the wraps off of its first model without an internal combustion engine. Named after the Italian word for light, the Ferrari Luce will test the appetite of the super-rich for EVs at a time when electric vehicles have fallen out of favor in the U.S., the world's top market for luxury cars. Designed in partnership with celebrated Apple alumnus Joni Ive, the model also represents a leap into a new technology for a brand built over decades around the size, sound, and sensation of traditional engines. The Luce, and it has here pronounced Luce, will, because I was trying to figure out how to pronounce this, as a matter of fact, and here in the story it says the Luce, pronounced Luce.
0: I know you're fluent in Italian, but still.
1: Yes, I am. Por favore, mon ami. The Luce will be among the most expensive Ferraris that aren't part of a limited production run. The company said that the starting price would be 550,000 euros in Italy. That is equivalent to roughly $640,000. The launch event at Rome's Villa di Calatrava a stadium with a towering concrete sail that was opened for the Vatican's 2025 Jubilee, featured tortellini by Italian chef Massimo Bottura, clips of Formula One stars Lewis Hamilton and Charles Leclerc racing the car, and lots of lights. Ferrari has framed the shift as a chance of to experiment. We wanted to do what we hadn't been able to do before, said Ferrari chairman John Elkann. The Luce is the first Ferrari with five seats, an option ruled out by the axle in its traditional powertrain configurations. Despite the roominess, the EV accelerates from 0 to 60 miles per hour in less than 2.5 seconds for a top speed exceeding 190 miles per hour, the company said. The power comes from four motors, one for each wheel. Everything is done with the purpose of really making it faster and, more important, a car than you really want to drive, said Elkann. Range between charges was a lower priority, running to roughly 330 miles, despite a large battery. The latest releases from BMW and Volvo run for more than 500 miles. The engine roar, so critical to Ferraris, can be provided by what the company calls an external amplification system that pumps the natural sound of the electric axles out to the street. It can also be turned on in the cabin for driving feedback in performance mode. The company likens the approach to an electric guitar. While Ferrari engineered the driving experience, the EV took physical shape in collaboration with Joni Ive and his colleague Mark Newsom. Elkann started talking to the duo after admiring their work on the Apple Watch, which he called probably the most successful example of an analog product being reinvented digitally. The Luce's entire upper half and many of its fittings are made of glass. Much of it is supplied by U.S. glassmakers turned artificial intelligence darling, Corning. It doesn't look like what you would imagine a sports car to be, said Elkann. Another hallmark of the California-based designer's work on the Luce are interfaces that blend the digital and physical. There is a traditional steering wheel, knobs, and levers, while the screens consist of organic light-emitting diodes, which don't require backlighting to create a more analog feel. As the car becomes electric, it doesn't mean that it needs to be a consumer electronics object, which is probably one of the mistakes that the industry has been making in the last 10 years, said Elkann, the grandson of Italian industry titan Gianni Agnelli and the boss of the family investment vehicle that controls Ferrari. While Ferrari needs to wow fans with cutting-edge technology to attract collectors, its cars must also be future-proof. Ferrari has estimated that 90% of the vehicles it has made are still on the road and works on the principle that Ferraris are forever. Finding the right balance between innovation and permanence with fast-evolving EV technology took half a decade, massive investment, and a key hire from the tech industry. Elkann announced the car in 2021 after interest in the technology rocketed during the pandemic. A year later, he appointed former microchip executive Benedetto Vigna as chief executive. When he arrived at Ferrari, people were scared to do electric. Vigna said at an event in London last month, "Because of what I did in my previous career, let's say people trusted me." In 2024, Ferrari opened a roughly $230 million factory at its headquarters in Maranello, Italy, to allow production of EVs alongside hybrids and traditional gas engine vehicles. Ferrari stuck to the course on EVs, even as peers such as Porsche hit the brakes in response to tepid demand for electric sports car. Lamborghini and McLaren both recently said they don't yet see much of a market. Mass market car makers such as Ford and Jeep-owned Stellantis that rushed into EVs have taken billions of dollars in write-downs as they shift focus back to combustion engines and hybrids. A lot of the powertrain decisions have been driven by regulation, said Elkann, who is also chairman of the of Stellantis. Ferrari insisted, Ferrari is instead focused on making the best use of today's technology, he added. Our customers will choose, and I'm pretty sure also from feedback that we're getting that we have existing customers who have combustion or hybrids who will want to have electric. The company has a record of keeping supply tight and using the fandom of its clients to generate interest in whatever it produces, with regular buyers prioritized in allocations of special edition vehicles that collectors covet. The waiting list for Ferrari runs toward the end of 2027, the automaker said this month. Any weakness in demand could show up later in the second-hand market. The depreciation of hybrid electric models has sparked concerns that Ferraris with batteries might not retain their appeal as solidly as those without. In 2024, the company addressed those worries with an extended warranty program for its plug-in hybrids, including 8 yearly battery replacements. It said it would provide similar assistance with the Luce's electronics and battery. Despite the risks, Ferrari's profit and lofty share price give it flexibility to make long-term bets that others cannot. You need to bring forward the flag of innovation, said Vigna. It's too easy for a luxury company to live in the past. $640,000 for an electric vehicle, Ferrari.
0: Costoso. Do you know what that means in Italian?
1: I have no clue.
0: Expensive.
1: Oh, okay.
0: Costoso.
1: Oh, costoso so mucho. Yes.
0: Absolutely.
1: Exactly. Yeah, that's a lot. I wish them luck.
0: Have you been following the threat of the plant explosion in California?
1: Yes, I have.
0: So here's an update. The threat has ended, but the danger remains. A chemical leak has threatened a section of Orange County, California. It has driven 50,000 people from their homes. Orange County fire officials in California now say the threat of a catastrophic vapor explosion occurring at a chemical plant has been eliminated, but there is still a continuing threat to public safety. An industrial tank at a plant in Garden Grove, California, about 20 miles southeast of Los Angeles, has been leaking vapors since at least Thursday. That tank contains a toxic chemical known as methyl methacrylate, or MMA, which makes acrylic plastics and can cause eye, skin, and breathing issues, according to the U.S. Environmental Protection Agency. The threat of an MMA leak has driven 50,000 people from their homes while authorities try to contain the situation. While the threat of a catastrophic vapor explosion has been contained, fire officials say today that the evacuation order remains in effect. The tank, which is 34,000 gallons, is located at a plant owned by GKN Aerospace, a British maker of jet parts. The site in Garden Grove, California, creates plain windows and clear enclosures that cover the cockpits of F-35 jet fighter planes. Our priority remains the safe resolution of this incident, the company said. The tank heated up in recent days and started to bulge. MMA should be stored in an environment between 59 and 77 degrees Fahrenheit, companies that work with the chemical have said. The chemical vaporizes once it reaches higher temperatures. Fire officials said yesterday that a crack in the tank has been relieving pressure inside. The temperature inside the tank has dropped to about 93 degrees from 100 degrees, according to the division chief of the Orange County Fire Authority. Firefighters say the tank has an inoperable valve which prevents authorities from offloading material inside and injecting chemicals to neutralize the contents. Authorities are making plans to divert any leaked chemical away from storm drains and the Pacific Ocean. Should the chemical somehow spread, it could cause an environmental disaster, destroying the shoreline and possibly entering the water supply. Any explosion could damage buildings and cause harm in the area around the plant, which is surrounded by homes, warehouses, schools, and stores. No one outside the evacuation zone would be at risk. Governor Gavin Newsom of California has urged local residents to follow evacuation orders. He declared a state of emergency for Orange County over the weekend. The county has more than 170,000 residents and is close to downtown Los Angeles and Disneyland. Officials at Disneyland said over the weekend that the situation was not affecting the company's resorts and theme parks, which remain open to visitors. Two Orange County residents have sued GKN in federal court, saying they were forced to evacuate their homes. They're seeking class action status and compensation for needing to find alternate housing. In addition to eye, skin, and breathing problems, the MMA chemical exposure can cause headache, coughing, and lethargy. Exposure can also create chronic respiratory issues, according to the EPA. If people are exposed to vapors, they need to find fresh air or receive oxygen if they have trouble breathing. A chemical similar to MMA, methyl acrylate, contributed to an explosion and fire at a Taiwanese chemical plant in 2001 that injured more than 100 people. A United Kingdom site using MMA to manufacture resin, a liquid or substance that turns into polymer, exploded and caused a large fire in 2000.
1: Well, it's nice to see they're getting things in order there.
0: It's coming.
1: It was scary, though, I'll tell you that.
0: If you lived there, you would be, you wouldn't know what to do.
1: No, absolutely. Absolutely not. So, I'm sure that, by the way, this is the Talking Information Center. It is May the 26th in the year 2026, and we're reading the Wall Street Journal. From the business and finance section, 1-800-FLOWERS moves to invest in its brand. 1-800-Flowers.com is weaning itself off buying clicks. The Jericho, New York-based floral and gift delivery company said this month that it is changing its marketing strategy, working to strengthen its brand cachet with consumers and reducing a heavy focus on driving transactions. Last year, our marketing efforts were heavily focused on bottom-of-the-funnel activities, primarily focused on driving transactions, and we did not have the systems or infrastructure in place to effectively drive customer retention, Chief Executive Adolfo Villagomez said during an investor call on May 7th. The most important asset we have, it's our brand. And unfortunately, we hadn't invested in the brand for a while. We are reversing that. Marketers of all kinds attempts to balance bottom-of-the-funnel activities like promotions or retargeting ads to get consumers to make a relatively immediate purchase with so-called upper-funnel campaigns to build brands and generate consumer goodwill at a higher level. Pressure to show the return on every advertising dollar often leads marketing departments to embrace the lower funnel with tools like cost-per-click keyword search ads. But many also eventually realize they neglected their brands in the process. Bath & Body Works last year said it would increase its emphasis on brand marketing, for example, after an over-reliance on discounts and promotions to drive sales eroded its brand loyalty and price integrity. 1-800-Flowers will try to bolster its brand partly by investing more in influencer marketing and platforms such as Instagram and TikTok, and partly by trying to improve the consumer experience with moves like cutting delivery fees. The company said it also has been infusing AI into its sorting and search rankings on its website to help consumers find the right product faster, along with testing AI in hopes of improving customer service. A highly transactional approach to keyword advertising, meanwhile, is under revision. We were buying transactions for $40 and making $20 margins on each transaction. Then you would say, well, that's great because we are acquiring a customer, he said. That's true if you retain the customer, but if you don't retain them, then you are just wasting dollars. So we're working on both lowering our customer acquisition cost and improving our retention. A stronger brand also makes lower funnel ads more efficient, Villagomez suggested, citing aggressive online competition in the floral category. If you only focus on acquiring and buying clicks, your customer acquisition cost becomes significantly higher, he said. What we're doing now is leveraging the brand awareness. The bottom of the funnel transactions do not build a brand. They just lead the transactions. Middle and top off funnel, and middle and top of funnel build the brand. Build awareness so that you're in the subconscious of the customer, and eventually, when they have a need, they think about you. Villagomez warned analysts on the call that the shift could take time to pay off. Revenue at 1-800-Flowers declined 11.6% in the 3 months ending March 29, mostly as a result of moves to improve marketing effectiveness and profitability, the company said before the earnings call. It posted a net loss of $100.1 million. 1-800-Flowers held about 9% market share among online flower shops in the U.S. as of February, after declining steadily from 14.3% in 2022, according to market researcher Ibis World. Online flower shops are facing a rapid influx of new challengers, Ibis World said. This heightened competition has pressured online florists to restrain prices and speed up delivery, driving down profit for major companies like 1-800-Flowers.com and FTD companies, analyst Matthew Butchko wrote in the February report. The competitive landscape is intensifying as consumers easily compare prices and reviews, forcing florists to continually innovate to retain market share. I hope you got the flowers that I sent you, Scott.
0: Not yet.
1: Okay. Well, we'll check on them.
0: I'll be looking for them, however.
1: Okay.
0: More dads are scaling back at the office for family.
1: Okay.
0: When Michael Toribio became a father in 2021, he figured he was about a year away from being promoted to an assistant principal job in Orlando, Florida. But after adding up the cost of child care and the toll of 12-hour workdays, he instead took a remote job for a digital curriculum company. The move came with a roughly 30% pay cut, but the 34-year-old dad said it was a worthwhile trade. We've saved so much money in child care by having that flexibility with me working from home, Toribio said. His wife, Melanie, works as a university academic advisor on a hybrid schedule. He made an increasingly common trade among American men. A new study finds college-educated dads are working significantly shorter hours than prior to the COVID-19 pandemic, and they're spending more time with their families. Fathers with degrees and young children cut their time on the job by 6 hours a week and increased their time spent on housework and child care by more than 4 hours a week. That's according to analysis of federal time use data from the think tank American Institute for Boys and Men. The study compared the three-year period through 2019 and the three-year period through 2024, the latest data available. That marks a big shift from 2 decades leading up to the pandemic, when the amount of time that fathers spent on child care and household chores barely budged, even as more mothers of young children joined the labor force. The study's findings come as the American labor market looks increasingly sour for men. Over the past year, nearly all net job growth has come from health care and social assistance, a traditionally female-dominated sector. Sectors with heavily male workforces have been losing jobs. Yet employment numbers have remained stable for fathers, which researchers say is evidence that personal choices are the big factor driving dads to spend more time at home.
1: And that's a wrap of the Wall Street Journal from the Talking Information Center.

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1: If you came across someone struggling with hunger, how would you recognize them? 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

Welcome to this week's edition of the Iowa Hour. I'm your reader, Jim Hoffman, and I'm going to start off with this rather interesting article entitled Dog Vomit Slime Mold. This comes from the Iowa Outdoors Magazine, Spring 2026 issue. Late spring through fall, when there is warm, moist conditions, one might see an unusual blob oozing slowly over the yard, especially on wood chips and bark mulch. Within days, it may turn brown-gray before falling apart. It resembles something a sick animal left behind. But fear not, the name has nothing to do with dogs, vomit, or even mold. It is also known as scrambled egg slime. Their life cycle includes a fruiting body that releases spores to the wind. Spores can remain viable for years and produce either a single-celled amoeba in drier conditions or a swarm cell with two whip-like flagella that allows it to swim in damp or wet areas. If conditions change, cells can switch between these two forms. If cells meet, they cross-fertilize. Once fertilized, repeated internal division of nuclei and organelles appear, but cells don't divide into new cells because it now has no cells. Instead, its many nuclei and organelles are all loose inside a membrane covered in slime and filled with cytoplasm. Pulsating waves of cytoplasm propel the yellow brainless blob along in slow motion. The final act, if conditions begin to dry or food runs out, the shapeless plasmodial blob morphs into an intricately organized spore case. Each nuclei is walled off to create a spore. As the blob dries, it turns brown-gray and disintegrates. Spores blow away to renew the cycle elsewhere. First cited in academic records in 1654, slime molds have continuously baffled science in how to classify them. While Foligo septica and other slime molds make tiny stalks to release spores, they aren't a mushroom or fungus. Despite the common name, they aren't molds. While they move and push themselves along under their own power, they aren't an animal. Slime molds are in the kingdom Protista, which also includes amoebas. They eat mostly bacteria, fungi spores, yeast, and decaying matter. Across Scandinavia, this slime mold is still called

witch's butter or witch's spit. Early folklore explained the substance as either vomit or loose stools left by troll cats, those kindred spirits and associates of witches. Witches were believed to use it to spoil the milk of neighbors. Feliga septica is not harmful to people or pets, but don't give it a deep sniff. Spores may cause reactions for sensitive persons. If it is in your yard or woods, enjoy observing this unusual life form. Scientists are looking at various groups of slime molds for cancer research, cell properties, robotics, mathematical modeling of group cooperative behavior, and for new chemical compounds. Experiments have even shown the brainless blobs are able to find the shortest route through a maze with food at the exit. It suggests they could process external stimuli or exhibit some kind of primitive intelligence. Feliga septica has a yellow pigment called fulagorubin, a thought to aid the brainless organism in light reception. Blobs may be attracted to light areas just before their spore development. Sunlit spaces may aid drying for better spore release. The pigment may also be involved in converting light into energy for the slime mold. The yellow pigment also chelates metals to convert them into less toxic forms. Feliga septica is incredibly resistant to extreme levels of zinc and other elements that would kill other life forms. They may be able to aid in remediation of contaminated industrial sites. And here is an interesting story. In 1973, a woman in Garland, Texas, discovered a large, frothy yellow mass in her yard. She tore it apart with a rake. Days later, it returned, even larger. Her husband broke it apart with a stick. It came back. Scared, they called the fire department, which blasted it with a hose. The story made national news and was nicknamed the Texas Blob after the 1958 science fiction movie The Blob with Steve McQueen. Slime molds inspired that movie, but for added zing, their blob came from outer space. After a few days, the Texas Blob did what slime molds do, dried up, disintegrated, and released spores. Our next article will continue in Iowa Outdoors Magazine, Moon and the Graveyard Shift. Near a rural graveyard in the dark night, two DNR biologists conduct an annual survey for owls and nightjars, all by intense listening. It's a statewide effort called Moon, Monitoring Owls and Nightjars, to track population trends. It is night. It is dark. We stand near an 1896 graveyard and rural brick church whose steeple points up to the black starry heavens. It's our second of 10 stops this evening. Tonight's work will go past midnight. Using our ears, we are on a survey route to count owls and nightjars. We're here as this church happens to abut a portion of 8,388 acres of wetland, prairie, woodland, and river oxbows of the Chautauqua Bottoms Greenbelt nestled in northeast Polk County. Behind the church lay grasslands and forest, ideal for owls. On this first week of May, it's 57 degrees at 9:22 p.m. Light breeze based on grasses moving, says DNR avian ecologist Anna Buckhart Thomas. Wind is logged at 5 mph on the data sheet. Too much wind makes noise, but tonight is perfect. Background noise levels are also logged. Compared to our first stop, which sounded like a frog concert, this area is far quieter. Moon surveys are mapped statewide driving routes with 10 specific stops along natural areas.
There are 18 routes across Iowa. Each is surveyed twice during breeding season. All 10 stops are at least a mile apart, so not to recount birds. At each stop, we park, turn off the engine and lights, and get out to listen for exactly 6 minutes. Then, with a small but powerful handheld speaker, a 20-second Eastern screech owl call is broadcast, with 2 more minutes spent listening for owl replies. Then repeat using a recorded barn owl call. In sum, 10 minutes of strain your ears, total focus, listening per stop. Night jars include common nighthawks, whippoorwills, and chuck-will-willows. In Iowa, these insect-eating birds are in decline, and sadly, tonight we won't hear even one during 100 minutes of intent listening. Fortunately, DNR staff on other routes will. I am merely tagging along and click my pen behind my back to make less sound before jotting down notes and observations. I quickly learn my ears aren't as sharp and that my mind tends to wander. In fairness, I'm also to observe and describe what our biologists do, why it's important, and capture the essence of 3 hours together under the moon. A satellite crosses the sky above as Anna lifts her arm and Bluetooth speaker above her head to blast at full volume the eerie screech owl call. She slowly turns so it shoots all directions. The raspy call starts like a haunted horse whinny with notes of nails across the chalkboard, all with the serious business of a bird of prey behind it. If I were a mouse, I'd be terrified. With the old graveyard near, the call is suitable for a monster movie. A blood-red light from a headlamp adds to the charm. It's worn by the DNR's Katie Fullen, who has the dim light aimed at her clipboard. Katie manages the state wildlife action plan, and tonight she not only listens, but tallies and records data. It's her first moon survey, but she'll do this route solo next month when Anna is away. Katie later reveals new challenges from that June night, high-pitched whines of mosquitoes by her ears. To survey, all things must align perfectly, moon, wind, clouds, and rain. Moonlight is key during the April to June breeding season, and the moon must be at least half illuminated. Night jars are most active in bright moonlight. The lunar cycle yields 2 such windows, which were May 4th to the 20th and June 3rd to the 18th last year. All routes are surveyed once each window and begin at least 30 minutes after sunset or after moonrise. If moonrise is well after midnight, surveys must end no later than 15 minutes before sunrise. Nights must lack rain or winds over 12 miles per hour. Either makes it too hard to hear. Finally, cloud cover must be minimal to not obscure moonlight. These are just part of the protocol. Tonight is a go. The moon glows at 61% illuminated. Below it, we stand silently, our ears strained. Calls could be close, loud, and obvious, or distant, nearly inaudible whispers. We gingerly adjust our feet to avoid crunching gravel underneath as we slowly rotate to listen around us. Any noise by us could mask faint calls. We intently listen like rescuers straining to hear tapping sounds under rubble. Anna again raises her arm and blares a barn owl call. Haunting. It's a harsh, hissing, chilling scream call, not melodic. It ends in a menacing banshee shriek. It's no wonder people for thousands of years were superstitious and afraid of owls. It is startling, especially in the speaker, cranked to max, is just feet away. These are not gentle hoots most people associate with owls. Iowa's moon survey began in 2016 with 3 routes run by DNR wildlife biologist
Bruce Ehrsman, who, despite retiring in 2017, still volunteers on four routes. With 18 routes this year, Anna's goal is at least 24 routes, one for each bird conservation area. More routes will expand our statewide understanding of owls and nightjars. Each route adds to its workload. Routes continue indefinitely as time and data yields population trends. But trends take a little while, you know. You need five or more good years of data to really feel like your trends are meaningful, says Anna. The hope is to continue monitoring long enough to build trends for all these routes. From those earliest routes until now, there are three species really that we can form a good trend, she says. Barred owls, routes depending, are either stable or slightly declining. Eastern whippoorwills and chuckwillwills are in consistent decline across routes, unfortunately. There's not a discernible trend for screech or great horned owls. Neither are increasing. We don't have data on short-eared or long-eared owls. We've not detected them on moon surveys. Barred owls are most common in Iowa and not as picky in terms of habitat. They do well even in towns. While more years of moon data and additional data on habitat management are needed to draw specific links, we've identified four routes where eastern whippoorwill and chuckwillwill are declining, says Anna. Then habitat efforts on the ground can begin to maintain those species. Then future years of moon data would indicate if habitat measures are working. Earlier tonight, our first stop was by a wet area beating with rhythmic croaks, hums, peeps, and chirps from hundreds of frogs. Despite that, I faintly hear a ballpoint pen rolling against a metal clipboard as Katie records the conditions. Wind speed 5 miles an hour, sky mostly clear, cloud cover less than 25%, background noise levels, and a temp of 59 degrees. Fireflies, the first of the year, light up the woods. Stars and planets shine above. Anna starts the timer. We listen. The first minute, no owls. Minute two, Anna thinks she hears a distant screech owl, but hesitates. So many frog calls, an amphibian choir. I hear my stomach growl. Then Anna and Katie both pick up a distant woodcock. I just hear frogs. Katie now keeps tally with the perfectly silent pen strokes. Each minute she logs entries for each owl or nightjar detected. She also tallies the woodcock. All surveyors record woodcocks, which are most likely to call dawn and dusk, but sometimes do at night under a moon. It's useful data for DNR biologists and folded into the moon effort. A distant coyote calls. 3 minutes roll by. Our ears strain. No luck. But minutes 6, 7, and 8, Anna and Katie pick out faint barred owl calls. I miss it. But some are loud. I hear those. Anna plays her recordings. They go unanswered. Then in the bottom of the 9th minute, an eastern screech owl calls out. We end with another barn owl in the 10th final minute. It's always fun to be out at night in the woods, says Anna, because otherwise you aren't. So true. We all worked a full office day, then met here at 8:40 p.m., and indeed, life is better outside. As we get in the car to head to that church and graveyard, Anna, in the driver's seat, fastens and adjusts her seatbelt. Somehow, gear fumbles around and the speaker booms. A barn owl shrieks inside the car. We all jump. In the dark, Anna finds a switch to quell the racket, and as we all are laughing, starts the car. Katie rides shotgun and adjusts her headlamp so the red light illuminates her clipboard to double-check data.
In the back seat, I reflect on my first listening session. Wow, did my mind wander. Granted, I was trying to capture the whole scene while scribbling notes in the dark, but my mind was racing. How many frogs are here? How far do coyote howls travel? When do katydids get active? Did I eat today? Fortunately, Anna and Katie have better focus. Hey, Anna, I ask, when listening, is it challenging to keep focused? Her reply was like a yoga or Yoda. It can be. You must listen with intent. Stay quiet. Focused. I think standing. Listening to night sounds is meditative. Focusing on sound in natural areas, you'll detect everything, even those things miles away. Sometimes a distant car, dog bark, or cow moo may sound like an owl. An owl can be very far away. If not intently listening, you might miss it. After the church cemetery, we hit stop 3. It's 55 degrees. We must be nearer to Highway 65. Traffic makes a distant, faint hum. We stand on a dark gravel road framed by trees. Frogs and crickets chirp. Drafty air rustles through cottonwoods. A satellite vanishes above a long, wide cloud to the south. Two more satellites pass. It's impossible to escape machines of humans, but we hear two screech owl calls during the last 2 minutes. Just after 10 p.m., we hit stop 4. No owls, but it sounds like 3 to 4 frog species are present. A bright, flaming light streaks across the sky and burns out. A meteor. The annual Eta Aquariids meteor shower peaks in early May. I was lucky to see it as more clouds form high above. The west sky is still clear. Katie records most cloudy, 25 to 50% cover. In the car, Anna explains why screech and barn owl calls are used, but not for nightjars or barred or great horned owls. If nightjars are here under bright moon, they'd be calling. It's interesting. We try to straddle between all these species and their breeding times. Great barn owls have chicks now. They nest in January and are much less vocal now. A recording might get a better response, but the great horned owl is a predator of every other owl species, she says. They would likely stop other owls from calling. Last winter, she had great horns nesting near her house, calling nightly into March. I haven't heard them except once since. So once they've established territory, they are just less vocal. It makes sense tonight. There are probably some we aren't detecting due to survey timing, Anna says. Katie adds, there isn't one good time to measure everything. At stop 5, it's now 50% cloudy and harder to see the disk of moon. If it gets cloudier, we have to quit. 20 miles west, the Des Moines Metro glow reflects off the clouds. A distant dog barks 3 times as backup vocals for a couple of nearby frogs. But we didn't expect a lead singer to erupt from the dark. Skiow, skiow, skiow. Anne whispers, that was a great heron. She lifts the speaker to play calls. We hear a passenger jet 30,000 feet above. 1 year she heard screech owls here, not tonight. Distant frogs answer. Clouds start breaking. No owls. Undaunted, we drive 10 minutes to stop 6 and step out by 2 round hay bales. Mysteriously, the clouds have vanished. The Big Dipper twinkles above. It's warmer, too, 61 degrees. I parked here once with an owl sitting on the signpost, says Anna. Our first car all night goes by, its driver likely wondering what we are doing. 15 miles away, red lights blink on, 4 radio and television towers. 2 or 2,000 feet tall among the
world's top 10 tallest structures. All this inescapable man-made stuff, but no owls here. A little after 11 p.m. and our next stop by the South Skunk River, our cars sense a faint growl. A rumbling train or a highway semi? A distant train horn gives the answer. A barred owl calls twice in the first 2 minutes, along with a woodcock. Then something odd cries from the inkiness. "That was a peacock," says Anna. "Wow, that's new." Only Anna could discern all this stuff in the waning night. It likely resides at a distant acreage, its buildings silhouetted by midnight. She plays her speaker. The train horn answers. She yawns and starts the second call. A gray tree frog answers, then a barred owl and a woodcock. The woodcock is quite the soloist. We hear it 7 minutes out of 10. Stop 8 is cloudless at 11:27 p.m. Low in the sky, a bright star and constellation appear. It's Aquila, the eagle, fitting for a night listening for birds. To ancient Greeks, it represented an eagle that carried a lightning bolt for Zeus. Luckily, there is no lightning tonight. Romans later called it Vulture Volans, flying vulture. Ancient Babylonians and Sumerians also saw an eagle. In May, just its head sticks above the horizon. By summer, it's fully visible. Its brightest star, Altar, is also the 12th brightest star in the sky. As stars go, it's close, just 17 light years away. Its light was emitted in 2009. Taking that long to travel 98 trillion miles to my eye tonight. Just before midnight, stop 9 is more forested. The dim gray line of gravel road underfoot stretches ahead, fading into darkness. Two barred owls call out in the silence. With yawns, we reach our 10th and last stop. "This just looks ideal for barn owls," said Anna. A big, lone cottonwood stretches into the heavens and stars above, a perfect perch to spot mice. Grasslands around it extend into obscurity. Barn owls need open tracts of grasslands, prairies, meadows, or pastures. Anna says where barn owls are heard 1 year, they might not the next, in part due to short lifespans, often just 2 to 4 years. They also move more to find prey. Tonight, no barn owl answered our call. Barred owls live a decade or longer. The oldest known, tagged out east, reached age 26. They are also likely to stay put. Nationally, of 158 barred owls banded and found later, none ventured farther than 6 miles away. A Canada goose calls. Then frogs, with just a couple minutes remaining. "Who cooks for you?" A barred owl is very close, very loud. It's a perfect serenade to end the survey at 12:15 a.m. Tonight we heard 40 calls total from 9 barred owls, 3 screech owls, and 2 woodcock. We drive back to our meeting point, get into our cars, and make our long drives home under moonlight. I'd like to remind you, you are listening to the Iowa Hour on IRIS, the Iowa Radio Reading Information Service for the Blind. All material heard on IRIS is intended solely for the use of the blind and print disabled. I'm your reader, Jim Hoffman. If you have any comments on this or any other IRIS program, give us a call at 515-243-6833. We'd love to hear from you. It's a good time for a couple trivia questions. This first one, what was the birthplace of the art calendar industry in 1888? The art calendars was a huge industry for many years. And the answer is Red Oak, down in southwest Iowa. And the other question, what was the unusual shape of the boyhood home
of George Gallup in Jefferson, George Gallup being the pollster of renown. And that shape was octagonal. So, how'd you do on our trivia questions this week? Let's move into the Iowa History Journal. This is the May-June issue, 2026. The article is State Holds Rare Copy of Declaration of Independence. And this written by Anthony John, who is a state archivist at the Library and Archives Bureau Chief for the State Historical Society of Iowa. The State Historical Society of Iowa holds an early reproduction of the Declaration of Independence, donated in 1947 by the Reverend Mary Thornton Davenport of Altoona, a descendant of one of the original signers. Matthew Thornton of New Hampshire was the last person to sign the Declaration of Independence after he was elected to the Second Continental Congress in September 1776. In 1820, Secretary of State John Quincy Adams commissioned William Stone, a printer in Washington, D.C., to create a copperplate engraving of the original Declaration of Independence. This plate, completed in 1823, was made using a wet ink transfer process and was the first perfect reproduction of the original document. It was used to print approximately 200 copies on parchment to be distributed to the surviving signers of the Declaration of Independence, government officials, and other dignitaries. Later, the United States Congress commissioned the printing of an additional 1,500 copies from Stone's copperplate for a 9-volume publication called American Archives, which was published at intervals between 1837 and 1853. This copy is from the second printing for the American Archives edition. Although Congress ordered 1,500 additional copies to be printed, estimates are that fewer than 1,000 copies were actually produced. After these copies were printed, the copperplate was retired and placed in the National Archives. The transfer process Stone used was meant to ensure that there would be as few deviations from the original document as possible. Stone's reproduction can be identified by the presence and location of a printer's mark with his name printed somewhere on the document. Copies from the American Archives printing, like this one, have the marking W.J. Stone, S.C., Washington, in the lower left corner. Other engravers created facsimiles of the Declaration of Independence prior to Stone's. However, his was the first to be formally commissioned by the government and recognized as the official facsimile of the engrossed copy of the Declaration of Independence. Earlier engravings were not exact copies, as Stone aimed to be. Some included more ornamental script or additions of artwork or illustrations around the text. Stone created his copperplate engraving more than two decades before Iowa would become a state. However, through the years, as the population spread across the country, an 1843 official copy of the document found its way to Iowa and to the State Historical Society of Iowa, where Iowans can see it and connect with the early history of the United States, when it will be on display this summer at the State Historical Buildings Research Center in Des Moines. Staying in the Iowa History Journal, we have this article, Researching Iowa's Revolutionary Women. And this written by Josie Hildreth, who is a museum assistant intern for the State Historical Society of Iowa. When I was first tasked with researching Iowa women with ties to the American Revolutionary War, including the wives of Revolutionary War veterans buried in Iowa, I was taken aback by the sheer number of women
who were completely forgotten or remembered only through their husbands' last names. Identifying these women and each of their stories and journeys to Iowa led to the suggestion that they too were revolutionary. In the fall of 2024, Ancestry.com began to upload released Iowa pension records dating back to Iowa's territorial roots in the early 1800s. I was tasked with sifting through these records to properly identify individuals, whether they were soldiers, wives, or children, who were receiving Revolutionary War pensions from offices throughout the eastern edge of Iowa. From these pension records, we were able to identify individuals and create a spreadsheet of more than 160 Iowans who were receiving Revolutionary War pensions. Once the list was created, I began researching each individual on Ancestry.com, finding their place and date of birth, burial location, and place of death. A few individuals in the records were residents of neighboring states, such as Illinois or Wisconsin. However, they were receiving their pensions from pension offices located along the eastern border of Iowa. Many families and soldiers also moved back to the east after a few years of receiving pensions in Iowa. Of the 160 original women and soldiers on the pension records, only 41 wives have documented burial locations in Iowa. After I exhausted the list assessed through Ancestry.com, I turned to the multitude of books and resources found within the State Historical Society of Iowa's Research Library. In the catalogs, I found five volumes of Revolutionary War soldiers and patriots buried in Iowa, with each volume listing soldiers and their families, their burial sites, and stories. These volumes brought 29 more Revolutionary War women to light. Through this collection of individuals, stories began to emerge from the records. One of these individuals was Sarah Davidson Patterson, who is buried in Patterson Cemetery in Davis County. Sarah was born in Virginia in 1764, just 11 years before the start of the Revolutionary War, and was the second wife of Revolutionary War soldier James Patterson. When Sarah was 91, she filed for pension benefits under the 1853 Bill 600, which expanded pension rights for the widows of Revolutionary War soldiers. While filing, her stepson, Joseph Patterson, fought against Sarah gaining her pension because of her position as James' second wife. After a long battle, she eventually won her right to the pension, only to die shortly afterwards in 1856 in Davis County. Sarah's story carries a similar thread that many other stories from wives of Revolutionary War soldiers hold. She was reduced to the single identity of a wife to a Revolutionary War soldier. Her life expanded further than a single mark on her gravestone and a few documents connected to her husband's life. Many of the women explored through my research carried no stories with their names and gravestones. Many of these women saw the birth of the nation and played vital roles in building America. These women were much more than wives of Revolutionary War soldiers. They were revolutionary in their own right. This next article comes from Our Iowa magazine, the April-May 2026 edition. It's entitled, She Taught Amelia Earhart to Fly. An Ames woman made a name for herself by mastering the wild blue yonder. And this is contributed by Allison Swartzentruber from Kelowna. Fueled by a fascination with her father's new automobile during the infancy of the horseless mode of transportation, Mary Anita Nita Shook became interested in machinery from a young age. Born in 1896 in Mount Carroll, Illinois, Nita would sit on her father's lap and steer his Stanley steamer up and down the hills of their small town.
Nita's family moved to Ames when she was a teenager. She graduated from Ames High School in 1915 before attending a girls' finishing school and enrolling at Iowa State College. She once said about her time at Iowa State, "When not in class, I spent much of my time at the college library, reading about airborne balloons and the daring feats of Tom Baldwin." Baldwin was an early pioneer in building and flying dirigibles and airplanes. Nita devoured news about the rapidly improving heavier-than-air machines called airplanes, which used mechanical power to fly. Before long, Nita made the bold decision she wanted to fly. She applied to attend the only aviation school in the country at the time in Newport News, Virginia, but she quickly learned that females weren't allowed. In 1917, she read a notice in a Des Moines newspaper about a new flying school in Davenport and enrolled. Their students had to first build an airplane before learning to fly it. Nita's first flight was in July 1917. The following year, she was offered a position in New York by the British Air Ministry to expedite U.S. air-related shipments bound for Britain during World War I. After the war ended, she bought a wrecked Canadian Curtiss JN-4 Jenny biplane to her home in Ames. She rebuilt it over the next 2 years, then took passengers on flights around town and even taught students how to fly. In 1920, seeking warmer flying weather, Nita moved to Los Angeles and got a job at Kenner Field. The following year, Amelia Earhart, who also spent a brief time living with her family in Iowa, approached Nita at the California airfield and asked if she would teach her to fly. The two adventuresome women became good friends, and Amelia became a famous aviator in her own right. Nita married William Southern in 1922. After they had a child, she sold her aviation business and set flying aside after garnering an impressive list of accomplishments. She's considered the first woman aviator in Iowa and eventually became the first woman accepted as a student at the Curtiss Flying School in Virginia. She was the first woman pilot to run her own aviation business and the first to operate a commercial airfield. In 1974, she published her autobiography titled I Taught Amelia to Fly under the name Nita Snook Southern, leaving a legacy of inspiration for other women to follow their dreams. Hey, that's quite a story, isn't it? We're going to stay in the Our Iowa magazine, and this article is written by Kathy Adams Melendez, who now lives in Shawnee, Oklahoma, and she writes, Things I Learned About Mom and Dad. A purse and a drawer full of memories shed light on a tender and everlasting relationship. I always thought I knew my parents' love story, but I only learned its true depth after my mom passed away. My parents' story began in Indianola, where my dad, Henry Adams, and my mom, Nada June Cross, went to high school and attended youth group gatherings at First Baptist Church. Mom immediately caught Dad's eye, and he asked her parents for permission to date her. He knew Mom would probably say no, but her folks said yes. They dated until World War II was declared, at which time Dad enlisted in the Marine Corps at the age of 18. Before he left for the service, Henry asked Nada to marry him after he'd returned home, and they became engaged. Since Mom was only 14, Granny and Grandpa said she couldn't wear a diamond, so she wore a birthstone ring instead. Dad served on the Pacific Front throughout the war. Mom wrote to him daily to keep his spirits up and prayed for him to return safely. Meanwhile, she continued with high school
and graduated in May 1946. Dad came home soon after, and they married on June 2nd. Wedded life for them took root and blossomed, and I was born in August 1948. Then the Korean conflict broke out, and Dad was called back to the Marines. After that war ended, he returned to civilian life and moved his young family back to Iowa from California. In 1953, my brother Stephen was born. It turns out life was hard for our family, and Dad felt we'd have a better chance of experiencing a quality life if he made serving in the Marines his career. So when Dad went overseas to be stationed in Japan, Mom, Steve, and I stayed in Des Moines. We eventually traveled all over the United States, living on both coasts and from Iowa to Louisiana. While I was in college and just before Dad retired, he was sent to combat in Vietnam, his third war. Dad never hesitated to serve his country. Steve and I were living a good life, knowing Mom and Dad loved each other and us kids too. I'm sure it was difficult for my parents to separate so often, but it was always evident they were very dedicated to one another. When Dad needed surgery on his brain in 1999, Mom wouldn't leave his side. Every day she went to the nursing home to care for him. The nurses often said, "Miss Nada, you don't have to come because we will care for Henry." Mom just smiled and continued to care for Dad at the nursing home daily until he died in 2004. I thought that was all there was to my parents' story until Mom passed on in September 2020. When cleaning out her purse, I found inside her address book, which she always kept with her, a photo of Dad at age 18 wearing his Marines uniform. On the back of the photo, Dad had tenderly written in 1944, "You are engaged to me." I was really touched when reading this. What I found next was an even greater treasure. In my folks' bedroom, I discovered a drawer full of Dad's personal keepsakes Mom had kept. In a box were his Marine ribbons, medals, and one coin. Curious what the ribbons and medal represented, I took them down to the Marine Corps recruiting station. All the Marines who were present that day stood at attention when I stepped into the room. They asked how they could be of help. A sergeant graciously and eagerly looked up each ribbon and medal and wrote down why Dad had received them. I then pulled out the well-worn coin from my box and asked the young Marine if he could read it and why Dad would have had it. He looked it over closely and said, "It's a Republic of China coin minted in 1928. He continued, "In keeping with tradition, Marines who go to war would often pick up a coin in the area where they were under fire and carry it in their pocket for good luck." I told him, "No, I don't think you fully understand, but I finally do. Dad had that particular coin because my mom was born in 1928, and it helped him to remember the girl he loved and to remain true while they were apart. Throughout his life, he carried that coin in his pocket and into World War II, Korea, and Vietnam." For years, I knew Dad kept a coin in his pocket, yet I never knew why. I was also never aware that for 78 years, Mom kept a handsome young Marine's picture in her purse. What dedication and true devotion they carried with them forever. These Indianola sweethearts are still together today, interred at the Port Hudson National Cemetery in Louisiana. How many of you remember the old jukeboxes at different soda shops and places? I'll bet quite a few of you do. This next article, "Rock and Roll Sounds Best from a Jukebox." Just ask this fan who grew up in the era of 45 revolutions per minute. This is written by Joe McDermott, now of Rogers, Arkansas.
This is also from Our Iowa magazine. What do you do when you've collected hundreds of 45 RPM rock and roll records from the 1950s and 60s? Store them? Sell them? Toss them? Not if you're John Baldus, who lives in rural Alleman with his wife, Sandy. Both are graduates of Eagle Grove High School, John in 62 and Sandy in 65. John plays his collection of more than 600 rock-era 45s on a classic 1966 Wurlitzer jukebox he purchased 25 years ago in West Des Moines. I was on the scene as a teen during the birth of rock and roll and started buying 45 RPM singles, said John. You know the records I'm speaking of, the small vinyl disc with large holes in the center. I really enjoy the music from that era, and with my Wurlitzer, I listen to my 45s often. I can load and play 50 of my favorite songs on the jukebox anytime I want. The jukebox dates back to the 1890s and was first known as an automatic coin-operated phonograph. The word juke is derived from the Gullah Creole word jug, meaning disorderly and rowdy. The term jukebox did not become popular until the early 1940s, when the machines became associated with juke joints, informal dancing and social establishments that were especially popular in the South. It was the Wurlitzer and Seeberg corporations that perfected the musical machines we fondly remember from the middle of the last century. To make a record selection, you pushed an alphabet letter and a number and waited a few seconds for your song to play. The jukebox reached its height of popularity in the 40s through the 60s. The iconic machine changed the cultural life of America's teenagers by elevating the popularity of rock and roll and those singing it. When Sandy and I were in high school, there were several jukeboxes in Eagle Grove in places like Wimpy's and Jorgensen's on Broadway Street and at Butler Drive-In on North Commercial. All were popular hangouts for teens. By radio, we could listen to rock from KIOA in Des Moines, KOMA out of Oklahoma City, and WLS with Dick Biondi in Chicago. KOMA came in best at night with their 100,000-watt clear-channel station. Most teens in those years thought rock was terrific music. Parents weren't so crazy about it, though. Not only does John have a lot of great memories from the rock era, he has some favorite songs and artists he still sings along to today when he hears them coming from his Wurlitzer. He finds the music easy to sing to and timeless. Garden Party is my favorite song, and Ricky Nelson is my favorite artist, says John. Other favorites I keep in my jukebox are California Nights by Leslie Gore, Breathless by Jerry Lee Lewis, Breaking Up Is Hard to Do by Neil Sedaka, and Easy Come, Easy Go by Bobby Sherman. Television and rock radio stations proved to be the demise of the jukebox. And with the advent of transistor radios, teens could take their music with them wherever they went. But there's no chance of John's Wurlitzer needing a new home. I would never sell my jukebox, John insists. When I'm not tinkering with it, I'm changing out records or listening to its songs. My Wurlitzer is my friend. Sticking with the Our Iowa magazine, we have a dog story to share with you. He helped rescue the bewildered rescue. A caring Iowa neighbor saved the day when a panicked pup took off through the fields. This article submitted by Peter Anderson of Independence, Iowa. I recently moved to Iowa from our out-of-state as a retired 82-year-old. When I got here, I adopted a Shih Tzu named Buddy from a rescue shelter. Buddy had spent most of his 7 years in a small cage as a sire in a puppy mill. Traumatized from his
prior living conditions, poor Buddy was frightened by any sudden sound or movement and terrified of anyone attempting to put their hands on him. Unfortunately, this required him to always be in a harness with a leash. I asked Dr. Shelley Reed at a veterinary clinic in Jessup to be Buddy's vet, as she came highly recommended. Arriving at the clinic for Buddy's first exam, he slipped from my grasp and bolted. Heading north out of town, I followed him in my car for over a mile before he ran into a huge field of corn stubble. I left my car at the side of the road and chased after him deep into the field until I lost sight of him and was too exhausted to go further. Angry at myself for my carelessness, I slowly made my way back toward the road, trying to think of what to do next. All I came up with was putting up posters around town, but I knew the odds were against anyone being able to catch him, even if they saw him. Things did not seem like they were going to end well. As I neared the road, a man in a pickup truck pulled over and asked what I was doing. His name was Don Copland. I later learned he was a railroad engineer. I explained the situation and thanked him for stopping. I said I would continue looking for a while, but told him there wasn't much he could do. A short time later, as I stumbled through the field, feeling hopeless, I saw Don approaching on an ATV. He asked me where I last saw Buddy and then took off in that direction. It wasn't long before I saw Don returning. He had spotted the little guy and was now zigzagging the ATV, herding him back in my direction. I tried to make a grab for Buddy when he got close enough, but I missed. Don had me hop on the ATV facing backward, and off we went. It took nearly half an hour and several failed attempts at catching Buddy before he was at last slowing down long enough for me to make an awkward leap from the ATV and grab the end of his leash. Success. Incredibly, just when things sometimes seem hopeless, the right person in the right place at precisely the right time can show up, know what to do, and change the outcome from what could have been a sad ending into a very happy one. I'll be forever grateful to Don, the kind man who was willing to interrupt his day and take the time and make the effort to help a complete stranger. Buddy and I finally made it to the vet that day, albeit 2 hours late. While it's going to take a long time for Buddy to lose his ingrained fear of people and begin to trust, I'm happy to report he's thriving and doing a little better each and every day. And that brings us to the end of this week's edition of the Iowa Hour. I'm your reader, Jim Hoffman. Thanks for sharing your time with IRIS, the Iowa Radio Reading Information Service for the Blind.

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2: 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And I had a heart attack and a cardiac arrest. And then a stroke.
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All material heard on IRIS is intended solely for the use of our friends. I'm your reader, Mark, alongside again with Barbara, and we'll start our shopping off as usual this week at Hy-Vee. And these prices are good through this coming Sunday, May 31st. I start off with the flyer advertising for $4.99 Hy-Vee Choice Reserve Bacon-Wrapped Beef Sirloin Filets. 5 ounces are $4.99 each. 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

0: 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And we'll wrap up the Hy-Vee specials for this week with their 99-cent sale, which is this coming Friday, May 29th through Sunday, May 31st. So 3 days of these 99-cent specials. 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
1: 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Steakhouse gourmet beef patties, 6 ounces. They are two for $6. And we have brat patties, 6 ounce brat patties, three for $5. Pork ribeye chops, approximately 5 ounces, are four for $5. Pork sausage links, $3.99 a pound. And then they have a little insert that says 10-pound value pack is $34.99. 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
0: 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And that'll do it for this week's Midweek Shopping Cart. 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For Barbara, this is Mark signing us off. Thanks for listening, and have a great week.

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3: 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But symptoms like jaw pain, nausea, unusual fatigue, dizziness, and backache are often different and more subtle than for a man. The fact is, heart disease is the number one killer of women. Know the

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I'm Eileen Bowerman. City View is an alternative monthly published in Des Moines. This reading is the fourth episode from the May 2026 issue of City View. And our first article today is Joe's Neighborhood by Joe Wieg. It's titled, Fretting About Flying. Just watch the river flow past. The sky is definitely falling. How do I know this? Because when we should be heading to the bunker, we're instead going to fly 8 miles high over an ocean in several hundred tons of metal. Yep, my wife and I are flying out of Iowa to visit our daughter and her partner in Ireland. It's the perfect time to go. Let's review the events of the week we travel. Unpaid TSA agents are not showing up to work, causing long delays at security. A plane crashes into a fire truck on the tarmac at LaGuardia Airport. The U.S. started a war with Iran. Who responds? By shooting missiles at other countries, and maybe that will include planes flying to Ireland with important Iowa dignitaries. Of course, we're not important Iowa dignitaries, but what if they get confused by my wife's smart airplane outfit? And then there's this backpack in which I always carry just a little too much. Sure, I can get it on by lying down and slipping on the straps, but when I try to get up, I collapse into the corpse pose. It is a fun yoga pose to do in the privacy of your own home, but not so good on the carpet in Terminal A. So, I fret about all this. Listen, I love Stoicism and Zen Buddhism and Alcoholics Anonymous. God grant me the serenity to accept the things I cannot change, courage to change the things I can, and wisdom to know the difference. But someone has to fret. My mom held that position for nearly 98 years, and now it's my turn. Yep, it's a calling. For my besieged wife, this means arriving at the Des Moines International Airport hours early for our flight to Ireland. It's just what I do. Sorry. But I've been burned in the past. Not so long ago, I flew out of Denver where the security line started outside the terminal. I dutifully stood in line, even though it was like standing outside a Taylor Swift concert hoping to buy a non-existent ticket. You know it will never happen, and that there's a strong possibility that standing in line could be how you spend your final years. See, I'm a trauma victim. So today I insist that we get to the airport early. And yes, insist might not be strong enough. I rush and rush and rush my poor wife. No time for breakfast, no time for coffee. Just grab your phone and passport and run. I sprint to the car yelling all the way, "Let's go!" And off we go to the airport, where we race to the security line, knowing the whole time that we're going to be late and we're going to miss our connection in Minneapolis, and we'll be detained by ICE, and eventually we'll be sent to a prison in El Salvador, or at a minimum, returned to our country of origin, Boone, Iowa. Help! Run faster. Jump the barrier. Go, go, go. Here's what we see at the Des Moines Airport security line. Oops. I've been reading a little Taoism in my old age. Lao Tzu says in the Tao Te Ching, to live till you

die is to live long enough. I like that. Unfortunately, my wife feels I might be at that long enough point right now. Once in seats made for much smaller people, she mutters, "You're on my side." She's not saying this in a motivational, "Let's go, team," wig. No, siree. I scoot over as much as I can, but immediately drop a headphone case between my legs onto the floor. Well, that's gone. Whether it's a bag of airplane pretzels or a small child, only a Las Vegas contortionist could retrieve something from that abyss. And there you have it, the journey to getting on the plane, fretting as its purest. But here's the wonderful secret. Once you get on the plane, once the journey to getting in your seat is over, the airplane travel offers an antidote to fretting. Yep, I know there are some disbelievers out there, but let's look at it. You have absolutely no control over what happens once you're on the plane. You're not driving. You're not navigating. You don't decide when drinks will be served. You buckle up or don't buckle up totally on command of a small Pavlovian overhead light. You can stand, but it's frowned upon. You can go to the bathroom, but please make it quick. Do you want chicken or pasta? That's enough time for that decision. How about you, chicken or pasta? Even fretting with my mom, if you could get her away from home, sit her down, take away every possible choice, she relaxed. Just watch the river flow past. And so it goes on the plane. My wife leans onto my shoulder, my eyes shut, my head drops. Peace. Look at that. The sky isn't falling after all. And so there's a picture of what appears to be perhaps the terminal at Denver, and you see nothing but long lines and longer lines for the TSA. And then there's a smaller picture in Des Moines with no one in a line and one person up going through TSA. And the final touching photo is a lovely bench, and Joe looks to have his arm around his mother. Their backs are turned to us on the bench, and they're looking out over a lovely river flowing by. And that was Joe Wieg's column, Fretting About Flying. The Political Mercury column is by Douglas Burns, and this month its author, illustrator, Don Tate, returns to Des Moines to inspire young readers. Iowa native Don Tate jokes that people often ask if he was born with a pencil in hand. It would explain a lot. Tate, who was raised in Des Moines, has published 90 books to his name as both a writer and illustrator, with a four-decade career in book publishing and newspapers, including stints as graphic journalist with the Des Moines Register and the Austin American Statesman. "I can't remember a day in my life when I wasn't drawing pictures," Tate said. Now living in Austin, Texas, where he earned the 2021 Texas Writer Award at the Texas Book Festival, Tate returned to his roots and keynoted the Black Child Development Institute-organized Read to Succeed luncheon in April, honoring King Elementary School students in Des Moines involved in a year-long program aimed at boosting a love of reading. Tate,
An alumnus of the Des Moines Public Schools and Des Moines Area Community College told several dozen elementary school students and their families, as well as other supporters of reading and the school system, that he had an early inspiration as an artist. "I wanted to be just like Jim Henson because I liked making puppets too," Tate said, referencing the late creator of the Muppets. Tate told the students that everybody is born with their own special talents. He also encouraged them to read. "When you read, you learn about other people who don't look like you," Tate said. BCDI Iowa has been working at King Elementary to improve literacy rates, along with providing children with free books and distributing winter hats, socks, and gloves to every student, and coats as needed, according to a news release from the organization. According to the Black Child Development Institute, 48% of Des Moines Public School students are not reading at grade level, with many coming from homes where English is not the primary language. The African proverb, "It takes a village to raise a child," means an entire community must participate in a child's growth and development. Dr. Anita Fleming Reif, president of BCDI Iowa, said, "That's what we have with us today. We have a village. We have come out to show love and support to the children in our community, the children in our village." The event was hosted by Black Child Development Institute Iowa and Reach Out and Read Midwest, serving Iowa and Nebraska. One of the leaders in attendance was Des Moines School Superintendent Matt Smith. Smith said having an accomplished and nationally recognized alumnus of the Des Moines schools in Tate inspired him, as did the full celebration. "I think it represents the heart of Des Moines and the community of Des Moines and the importance of an entire village gathered around our kids to impress upon them the significance of reading and how foundational it is to who they are as people," Smith said in an interview. Talented young people showcased published works during the luncheon. Saley Ba, 13, of Urbandale, talked with well-wishers and readers about her published book, Rise Above, How to Turn a Negative Situation into a Positive One. She also illustrated the book. She wrote it at age 11. "I experienced an act of racism at school, and I felt horrible," Sally said. "I know many people go through this, so I just had to create something that people can benefit from so they can learn how to cope with negative situations." The book is available in a number of places, including her Facebook page, and it is on Amazon. And there's a picture here of Matt Smith, Des Moines Superintendent of Schools here, talking to Dr. Anita Fleming with BCDI. She's facing him. She has on a white T-shirt that has the logo of BCDI. And he has on an orange jacket, and he has his hand over his heart as he's speaking to her. And then there's another picture of 13-year-old Saley Ba of Urbandale. She's holding up her published book, Rise Above. And this was during the Read to Succeed luncheon in Des Moines at the Boys and Girls Club near the Drake University. And she has, she's pictured with her mom and an Rohi Sala, who is sitting next to her, and peering over their shoulder is Elise Jackson, the reading chair for the Black Child Development Institute of Iowa. So that was the Political Mercury about the author returning to Des Moines, Don Tate, by Douglas Burns.
Our next article, Des Moines Forgotten, is by Christian Day. Iowa's lasting legacy of educational broadcasting. 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In a car, it becomes a companion, something you turn on without thinking, something that fills the space of a commute. 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Yes, podcasts can create a similar effect, but this is not about podcasts. It is about something older, faster, and still irreplaceable when it matters most. Radio is not dead. In 1953, Des Moines Public Schools founded KDPS 88.1 FM as an educational station for students. But its history stretches even further back. Before becoming a classroom tool, the license belonged to a local bus company that had planned to use it for onboard advertising. That plan never materialized. Instead, the company sold the license to the school district, transforming a failed commercial idea into one of Iowa's most distinctive educational platforms. In the early 1980s, Grandview College began leasing airtime from KDPS after college president C. Errol Olson sought a community-facing broadcast presence. Steve Weisenberg arrived in 1989 and quickly became a defining figure in Iowa radio education. He had started working in radio in high school and eventually worked at 16 stations, including the now-defunct Marycrest College station in Davenport. Even while teaching full-time, he continued working professionally at WHO Radio. By the 1990s, Weisenberg had built one of the strongest college radio programs in the state. In 1992, he created Kids Radio Mania with Judy Richardson, a weekend program designed entirely for children. It mixed music, talk segments, and on-air personalities that built a loyal audience well beyond Des Moines. Among those voices were Kate, Mary, Jenna, Crazy Dave, which was Dan Wardle of Iowa Public Television, and Goofy Gilbert. The whole point was to get students on the air, let them make mistakes, and learn from them, Weisenberg said. There weren't many places where college students could get on a real full-power station like that. We had high school students during the day, college students at night, and kids programming on the weekends. By 2007, Kirk Johnson joined Des Moines Public Schools radio operations, moving from a closed-circuit high school setup into KDPS at Central Campus. During the day, it was KDPS with the high school students, Johnson said. Then around 6 p.m., we'd hit a button and it switched over to Grandview through a phone line, and they'd run nights and overnights at the edge. Weekends were Kids Radio Mania. It was a shared station which sometimes made for a bit of an identity issue. That same year, Grandview expanded again, purchasing 94.1 FM from Drake University after its low-power station, KDRA-LP, The Dog, ended. The new station became KGBC-LP, a low-power sister outlet. For students like Sean Roberts, the station was more than a class, it was opportunity.
Originally focused on college athletics, Roberts shifted direction after realizing baseball was not going to be his long-term path. Grandview offered something else, real broadcasting experience. "I'm not where I am today without that station," Roberts said. "I love that place so much. I hosted a show with my buddy called Sean and Jose, 2-Hour Bonanza Mashup. It was a loose format show with music, lots of EDM, sports talk, and random segments like YouTube Video of the Week. It was live, too. You turned the microphone on, and it was time to go. There's no going back." By 2019, the Grandview University presence on the station was gone. It did not end with a single decision or announcement. It faded quietly, gradually, like many institutional things do. After Wisenberg stepped away due to health issues, there was little institutional momentum left to sustain it. Grandview shifted focus toward athletics and other programs. Then, in 2025, KDPS itself went dark as Des Moines Public Schools began the process of selling the station, ending more than 70 years of educational broadcasting. 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Radio still does something that nothing else can. It reacts in real time. Sean Roberts experienced that firsthand while working at a sports station in Des Moines. During the 2016 police shootings, the format changed instantly. One moment it was sports talk. The next it was public information. That is the distinction often missed in conversations about streaming or podcasts. When something is happening right now, you do not queue up. 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Central Campus has also archived KDPS promotional material on at CC Broadcast Film. When federal funding cuts hit the Corporation for Public Broadcasting, National Public Radio, and public television systems absorbed major losses. Stations like Marfa Public Radio in West Texas, serving vast, sparsely populated regions, highlight what is at stake. Iowa has places like that, too, communities where local radio is still the only immediate public voice, and that is the point. Radio is not gone. It is just quieter now, more fragile, and when it matters most, still there. And there's a picture of Steve Wisenberg from 1998. He has on a suit and tie. He's smiling. He has his headphones in his hands and a microphone in front of him. And then there is another one with Adriana Aguilar. She has headphones on and is in front of a microphone looking at some reading. She's reading. And over her shoulder is Kirk Johnson, Des Moines Public Schools. And he's observing and assisting her. And then finally, there is Sean Roberts at The Edge, 88.1 FM. And he is also in front of a board, a microphone, and he has on a black T-shirt and a black hat. And there's a clock on the wall that says it's 8:20. And so that was Des Moines Forgotten by Christian Day. Here's a question from the Ask City View. And the question is it true that there is an ape preserve on the south side of the city? Yes, it is true. The Ape Cognition and Conservation Initiative was renamed to the Ape Initiative in December 2013. The initiative earned its first apes in 2005 as the Great Ape Trust,
which was launched in part by the primatologist Sue Savage Rumbaugh and Des Moines businessman Ted Townsend. The Great Ape Trust turned over the care of its bonobos to the Iowa Primate Learning Sanctuary. In 2013, the Ape Initiative then assumed responsibility and care of the bonobos. The bonobos' names are Maisha, Teco, Neota, Clara, Molly, Alika, and Kanzi. Kanzi, unfortunately, passed away in March 2025 at 44 years old. The Ape Initiative has a 230-acre property. The bonobos help the research scientists uncover the origins of human language, cognition, and behavior, as bonobos are the closest living relatives to humans. Bonobos are an endangered species of great ape, with as few as 15 to 20,000 living in the wild. And there's a photo here of a large pond surrounded by greens and some trees, and you can see reflections of trees in the water. But there is a tall stake, perhaps 10, 20 feet tall, and at an angle out from this stake is another stake attached, and you see a bonobo perched on the stake looking out. Well, that does it for this episode of City View. We've been reading from the May 2026 issue. Thanks for sharing your time with IRIS, the Iowa Radio Reading Information Service for the Blind and Print Impaired. If you have any questions about this or any other IRIS program, give us a call at

0: I'm Ben Chargott with the Disability Minute. But should we even be calling it that? With so many alternatives to disability or disabled, it's hard to know what is the right language to use. Many people tend to gravitate toward phrases like differently abled or special needs in an effort to be more sensitive or avoid talking about disability directly. The reality is that saying disability isn't offensive or demeaning. It's an honest word that describes a situation, and whether medical or societal, we have to be able to talk about it. I know I'm made a lot more uncomfortable by people trying to talk around my disability, saying non-sighted instead of blind and so forth. Another term gaining traction is medically complex. This has its place on clinical charts and health records, but is very clunky for everyday use and does not represent the experience of most people with disabilities. On that note, it's okay to say that the Disability Minute is produced by people with disabilities at the Chicago Lighthouse.
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0: Welcome to Daybreak. Wednesdays are about finding our balance. For the next 30 minutes, we'll focus on taking care of your mind, body, and spirit. Get yourself ready by sitting in a chair and wearing comfortable clothing that you can move in. Let's kick it off with a story about balance. Imagine you had a bank account that deposited $86,400 every morning. The account carries over no balance from day to day, allows you to keep no cash balance, and every evening cancels whatever part of the amount you had failed to use during the day. What would you do? Draw out every dollar every day. We all have such a bank. Its name is time. Every morning, it credits you with 86,400 seconds. Every night, it writes off as lost whatever time you have failed to use wisely. It carries over no balance from day to day. It allows no overdraft, so you can't borrow against yourself or use more time than you have. Each day, the account starts fresh. If you fail to use the day's deposits, it's your loss and you cannot get it back. There is never any borrowing time. You can't take a loan out on your time or against someone else's. The time you have is the time you have, and that's that. Time management is yours to decide how you spend the time. Just as with money, you decide how you spend the money. It is never the case of us not having enough time to do things, but the case of whether we want to do them and where they fall in our priorities. Now let's get our blood moving with exercises to improve balance and prevent falls.
1: Hi, and thanks for joining me today for this quick 10-minute, 10-move balance and fall prevention workout. So not only will we be working on exercises to increase your balance, but also to work and strengthen the surrounding muscles, mainly the hips, buttocks, and sides of our thighs that help support our stability. Go ahead and getting started. Have a chair as a base of support, maybe a countertop, even a wall that you could hold on to if you need to. I'm not wearing any shoes today. You're more than welcome to wear shoes. Personally, I like to be able to feel the muscles work in my feet. So your choice, you do you. Let's start standing with those feet directly underneath the hips. Nice and tall, roll those shoulders back. Lifting the heels, we shift our weight, coming up onto the balls of the feet and slowly lowering those heels down. Your chair or base of support is here the whole time should you need it. Each time you do this workout, you will get stronger, keeping in mind some days are better than others. All the way up in the ball of that foot, slowly lower down. Let's do a few more like this. Check your posture, pull up nice and tall. Last two. Last one. Let's take it to a slow march. So shifting your weight onto your left leg, lift that right knee and set it back down. Other side, shifting. Going nice and slow so we stay controlled. It's one of those movements that's actually more difficult to go slower. If you've got this down, I challenge you to hold it a little bit longer. Continue to pull up. We're going to engage that core, pull the belly button into the spine. And yet, to increase the challenge even more, you can hold that knee and maybe look over to the side. Base support if you need it. Return and down. Other side. We lift. Maybe gaze over. Back to center and down. Let's do that one more time each side. We lift. And look over your shoulder. Back down. Lift. Center and back down. Okay, next we're going to lift that right leg into what I call a flamingo position. So the knees are matching, foot is lifted off to the back. Then we're going to pull it up so the foot is by the knee. Then we turn that knee out to the side, return to center, and put it back down. So again, lift it behind us. lift it in front, turn it out to the side, back to center, and down. So the reason why we're doing this is because we're shifting that weight. Pull up through that spine, lengthen the spine, engage that core, and make sure you're breathing. Will you lift? Turn out and turn in. One more time on this right leg. Lift behind, lift up. Turn it out, turn it back in. Nice job, shake that out. Let's do the same thing, other side. Lift the leg behind, lift it straight up, turn it out, back in, and lower down. Again, lift behind, foot to the knee. Make sure you're not sitting in this hip. Grow an inch, pull up nice and tall, and lift. Check that balance. Behind. Side. Let's do one more. Lift behind to the knee. Out and in and down. Shake it out. Nice job. Next, we're simply going to stand in a tandem stance, toe to heel. Start holding onto your base of support, putting one heel in front of your other toe. Again, pull up, maybe a little pelvic tilt. Engage that core and check that balance. Arms can be at your sides. They can be out to the side. Hold on if you need to. Give me a big inhale. Exhale. Let's come out of that and switch feet. Other foot in front. Make sure you're stable. Either still holding on or you can let go of your base of support. Totally normal if one side feels better than the other. Good. Continue to grow taller. Pull up. Inhale. And exhale. Just get a little shake in there. That's good. The muscle's moving. Now we're going to walk doing that same thing, toe to heel. So I'm going to come to my wall. Just in case, again, we need a base of support. We're simply going to walk toe heel a few steps forward. Wall's there if you need it. And now back. Going backwards is going to be a little bit more of a challenge. Let's do that again. Walk forward. You're looking straight ahead. Shoulders are stacked on top of those hips. Want to make sure that you're not hinging over. One of those things that always definitely not help in your fall prevention is if our posture is not good, if we're hunched over walking like this, it completely changes our center of gravity. And one more time, let's walk back. Nice and slow. And come on back to your chair. Nice job. Next, we're going to work the sides of the thighs. Holding onto the chair, extend your right leg out to the side, small little bend in that supporting leg. We're simply going to lift that leg and lower. It doesn't have to be high. Working the side of that glute muscle in one of those big muscle groups that's going to support our hips and all those stabilizing muscles for balance. Almost there. We've got four. Three, two, and one. Same thing, other side. Shake it out if you need to. Extend the leg out. A little bend in that supporting knee. We lift and lower. Continue to pull up tall. We've got four more here. And three, two, one. Nice job. Coming to a wide stance with your toes to the corners as much as you comfortably can. Heels are more so a little bit wider than shoulder width apart. And then put the weight in the heels as we press down with a straight spine and then push up through those heels. Now we're working the inner thighs. Again, big supporting muscle group. Inner thigh strength is really important for the balance. You should be able to wiggle your toes. Push up through those heels. Squeeze the glutes behind you. Engaging all those muscles. Down. Push up. You can hold here if you need to. Again, proud chest so we're not hinging over. Let's do four. And three. Push up. Last two. Last one. And we can toe heel back in. Next, we're going to do some donkey kicks, working on the glutes, the gluteus maximus, our biggest muscle group in the body. Bend both knees slightly. Pick up one leg. Flex that foot. We're going to kick it out behind us and bring it back in. Both knees stay bent the whole time. So a little donkey kick. Press out. Bring it in. Kick behind you. Keeping that foot flexed. Really want you to feel that glute right there. And of course, working on that stabilizing standing leg at the same time as well. We've got three, two, last one. Same thing, other side, going directly into it. Pick up that foot, little bend in both knees, flex the foot. Kick it out behind you, back in, out, and in. Keep the core engaged, belly button pulled into the spine, shoulders down and back. Straight spine so we're not hunched over. You got it. Just three, two, and one. I'm going to face front again. Next, we have lunges, just a few. We're going to step back, holding onto the base of support. Coming down, bending both knees. Come back up. Feet together. Other side, we step back. If this is not great for your knees, you're feeling it, I don't want you to ever feel any pain, then you're just going to take a little step back and just coming down, bending those knees to the point that you're comfortable with. And back. And we try it with no base of support. Good. Again, using all those butt and thigh muscles here for support, strengthening those muscles so we're able to catch ourselves if we fall. If you start to feel yourself, your muscles are stronger, then you're much more able to stay stable. This is our last one. Excellent. Last exercise. Starting with our right leg again. Small bend in both knees and then straighten that right leg. We're simply doing half circles, dragging that toe around the ground. Going front, all the way back. Keep your hips still and stable. Facing front square. So again, we're feeling our weight shift as we move our leg from the front to the back. Working the core, working all those leg muscles. Let's do three, two, last one. Same thing, other side. Little bend in that supporting leg, straighten that front leg. We take it out and swing it back and forward and back and forward. So feel nice for your hips too. We're getting nice hip flexor stretch, extending it to the back. So we try letting go. Core engaged. You got this. Final three, two, and one. We come back to center, shake that out, and let's do one final balance challenge. Toes facing forward. We come up onto those tippy toes again, and can we hold it? Engage the core, squeeze all those muscles. Big inhale. Exhale, lower down. Nice job. Thanks for working out with me, and we'll see you next time.
0: Here are some notable quotes about balance. Thomas Merton said, "Happiness is not a matter of intensity, but of balance, order, rhythm, and harmony." Rumi said, "Life is a balance between holding on and letting go."

Here's an article from the National Council on Aging titled, Debunking the Myths of Older Adult Falls. Many people think that falls are just a normal part of aging, but the truth is they're not. Most falls can be prevented, and you have the power to reduce your risk. Exercising, managing your medications, having your vision checked, and making your living environment safer are all steps that you can take to prevent a fall. Here are 10 common myths and the realities about older adult falls. Myth number one, falling happens to other people, not to me. Reality, many people think it won't happen to me, but the truth is that 1 in 4 older adults fall every year in the United States. Myth number two, falling is something normal that happens as you get older. Reality, falling is not a normal part of aging. Strength and balance exercises, managing your medications, having your vision checked, and making your living environment safer are all steps that you can take to prevent a fall. Myth number three, if I limit my activity, I won't fall. Reality, some people believe that the best way to prevent falls is to stay at home and limit their activity. Not true. Performing physical activities will actually help you stay independent, as your strength and range of motion benefit from remaining active. Social activities are also good for your overall health. Myth number four, as long as I stay at home, I can avoid falling. Reality, over half of all falls take place at home. Inspect your home for fall risks. Fix simple but serious hazards such as clutter, throw rugs, and poor lighting. Make simple home modifications such as adding grab bars in the bathroom, a second handrail on the stairs, and non-slip paint on outdoor steps. Myth number five, muscle strength and flexibility cannot be regained. Reality, while we do lose muscle as we age, exercise can partially restore strength and flexibility. It's never too late to start an exercise program. Even if you've been a couch potato your whole life, becoming active now will benefit you in many ways, including protection from falls. Myth number six, taking medication does not increase my risk of falling. Reality, taking any medication may increase your risk of falling. Medications affect people in many different ways and can sometimes make you dizzy or sleepy. Be careful when starting a new medication. Talk to your healthcare provider about potential side effects or interactions with your medications. Myth number seven, I don't need to get my vision checked every year. Reality, vision is another key risk factor for falls. Aging is associated with some forms of vision loss that increase risk of falling and injury. People with vision problems are more than twice as likely to fall as those without visual impairments. Have your eyes checked at least once a year and update your eyeglasses. For those with low vision, there are programs and assistive devices that can help. Myth number eight, using a walker or a cane will make me more dependent. Reality, walking aids are very important in helping many older adults maintain or improve their mobility. However, make sure you use these devices safely. Have a physical therapist fit the walker or cane to you and instruct you in its safe use. Myth number nine, I don't need to talk to family members or my healthcare provider if I'm concerned about my risk of falling. I don't want to alarm them and I want to keep my independence. Reality, fall prevention is a team effort. Bring it up with your doctor, your family, and anyone else who is in a position to help. They want to help you maintain your mobility and reduce your risk of falling. In myth number 10, I don't need to talk to my parent, my spouse, or other older adult if I'm concerned about their risk of falling. It will hurt their feelings and it's none of my business. Reality, let them know about your concerns and offer support to help them maintain the highest degree of independence possible. There are many things you can do, including removing hazards in the home, installing safety features like grab bars or walk-in bathtubs. That article was from the National Council on Aging. Thanks for joining us for Daybreak this Wednesday morning.
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Coming right up at 9 a.m. is the Des Moines Register. At 11, you'll hear the Quad City Times. Noon brings you readings from the Mason City Globe Gazette and the Fort Dodge Messenger. At 1 p.m., you'll hear the Waterloo Cedar Falls Courier. 2 p.m., it's the Dubuque Telegraph Herald. 3 p.m. is the Cedar Rapids Gazette. At 4, you'll hear the Sioux City Journal. 5 p.m., it's the Council Bluffs Daily Nonpareil. 6 p.m. is a replay of today's reading of the Des Moines Register. 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Midnight is the start of People Magazine. At 1 a.m., it's a replay of today's Des Moines Register. 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Thanks for joining us for Daybreak this Wednesday morning. Remember, balance is not something you find, it's something you create. Your Des Moines Register is coming right up.

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0: 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Our statewide AccuWeather forecast calls for some clouds and lots of sun today. Winds from the southeast at 4 to 8 miles per hour. Thursday, more clouds and more sun. The forecast for Des Moines calls for a high today of 85 with a low of 64. Cloudy and Sunday, sunny with a possible thunderstorm somewhere around the state tonight. On Thursday, pretty much the same, 84 degrees, the low of 61. Turning over the front page in today's Des Moines Register, our headline stories. Iowa's health hits GOP race. Judge says, keep info on arrest private. And Dems to pitch caucus plan to the DNC to regain the first in the nation status. To get us started with today's Des Moines Register is Barb. Barb?
1: Thank you, Dennis. Iowa's health hits the GOP race. Climbing cancer rates, renewed water quality concerns, and an ascendant Make America Healthy Again movement have collided in Iowa. A unique confluence of factors spilling into the Republican campaign trail for governor this year. Iowa's GOP voters have been peppering the five-candidate gubernatorial field about how they would address an eddy of concerns about water, cancer, and agricultural chemicals in a primary race set to culminate in the June 2nd primary. We don't have time to ignore the problem anymore, Republican governor candidate Zach Lane told the Des Moines Register's editorial board. And I think Iowans know that. They just know it's something that they should be able to count on. Clean water is one of the basic things. And I'm very, very encouraged by how many people are now talking about the issue. Lane, in particular, has made water and cancer centerpieces of his MAHA-driven gubernatorial campaign. But the topic crops up routinely for the entire field of candidates as they crisscross the state talking to voters. Kevin Arrowsmith, a 60-year-old Waukee resident and Republican, said eminent domain, private property rights, and water quality are the top issues he's weighing. As an avid outdoorsman, he said water quality has become very important to me. He's glad Central Iowa Water Works is able to filter high levels of nitrates from the area's drinking water. But still, there's just a lot of agricultural practices that have changed since I was back in high school, back in the 80s, he said. Water quality has long been a concern in Iowa, but it's taken on a new urgency. After Central Iowa Water Works implemented emergency measures last summer meant to deal with dangerously high levels of nitrates in the rivers that supply the area's drinking water. Those nitrates have been linked to certain types of cancer, and Iowa, too, faces some of the highest rates of cancer in the country. All of those things have led to an increased awareness of the issue for Republican primary voters, GOP consultants Jimmy Sanders said. And although other issues, such as the economy, affordability, and immigration, remain the top issues for Republicans overall, Sanders said, water quality can be motivating for a subset of voters. Individuals who would rank this as one of their top three issues, or maybe even their top issue, are highly motivated voters, he said. Five Republicans are competing in this year's primary race for governor. In addition to Lane, there are State Representative Eddie Andrews, U.S. Representative Randy Feenstra, former State Representative Brad Sherman, and former State Administrator Adam Steen. Early voting is underway for the primary election. The winner will take on Democratic State Auditor Bob Sand in the general election. Iowa has the second highest rate of new cancers nationally and is one of only three states with rising cancer rates, according to the 2026 Cancer in Iowa report. On the campaign trail, voters consistently quiz the Republican candidates for governor about how they'll work to reverse that trend. Each of them says the state needs more independent research that isn't biased in favor of any special interests. Quote, there's a serious level of mistrust in our public toward the medical establishment, Sherman said at a gubernatorial debate hosted by KCCI. So we have to get the kind of research that's done by totally independent people that have no conflict of interest. Once we have that data, then it'll

0: be pretty easy to know what to do. Steen said at the same data debate that he would set an enterprise focused on cancer within the state's Department of Administrative Services, which he led under Republican Governor Kim Reynolds until he resigned to run for governor. DAS became known as a special project problem solver inside of state government, he said. We tackled some of the largest projects the state has ever tried to complete. We did it successfully. We did it on time. We did it under budget. So I'll do that on day one. He called the effort Iowa's Moon Mission. Tricia Bush, a 35-year-old Ankeny resident, attended a February town hall Lane hosted in West Des Moines. She said her political opinions are shaped by twice surviving cancer. She posed the question to Lane, going through the battle that I have, seeing our state's rising cancer rates are my biggest concern as a survivor and as a mom. And I want to know what you're going to do about the rising rates in our state and how to make our state healthy again for our kids to stay here. Lane responded that cancer is the number one issue in Iowa. I don't care how low our taxes are, he said. If our kids are leaving and our people are dying at a rate faster than other states, we are not winning. He said to reverse the trend, Iowans have to be willing to address the elephant in the room and the role big agricultural companies play in Iowan's health. After the event, Bush said she identifies, and it's an independent, but has recently switched her voter registration to Republican because of Lane. I don't see party anymore as a cancer survivor, she said. I see people and policies, and I want someone who's going to fight for survivors like me. And that's really, it's my number one issue at this point. Lane, a farmer, businessman, and entrepreneur, has been out in front on the issues of water quality and cancer, linking them explicitly together. Quote, a high nitrate level load in water is one of the top causes of colorectal cancer, which is one of the fastest killing cancers there is, he told the Register's editorial board. Central Iowa Water Works last year took the unprecedented step of banning summer lawn watering across the metro as it worked overtime to filter dangerously high levels of nitrates out of its water supply. Utility leaders have warned that another ban is likely this year. Initially, Republican lawmakers who control state government indicated little interest in addressing the issue beyond steps they took in 2018. Lawmakers did not advance any bills during the 2026 legislative session addressing water quality. But in the very final days of the term, Republican Governor Kim Reynolds unveiled a plan to direct $25 million to Central Iowa Water Works to upgrade its nitrate removal facilities. The plan will also boost the Iowa Department of Natural Resources water quality monitoring, increase funding for wastewater and drinking water treatment grant programs, and create a low-interest loan program for rural communities statewide seeking to upgrade their facilities. The funding, an anticipated $312 million over the next 12 years, comes by shifting money from existing but underutilized programs, her office said. Lane called the move to fund nitrate removal systems necessary, but he said it doesn't help address the underlying problem. We have to make incremental change every chance we can, going in the right direction, he said. And even with this increase in funding to upgrade the nitrate removal system, I'm glad we're doing that because we need clean water. But it's not the right direction. The right direction is that we need to use the service less. At KCCI's debate, moderators asked Andrews whether some degree of regulation is necessary to stop the flow of nitrates and other contaminants into Iowa's water sources. Regulation has been a firm line that Reynolds has largely been unwilling to cross. She has repeatedly emphasized her support for voluntary conservation practices, insisting regulation is hardly ever the answer. Andrews agreed, saying he doesn't believe in unnecessary mandates, although there is, quote, some amount of regulation and direction from the state, end quote, that's necessary. He said he thinks existing strategies are working. I think most people, once you have this conversation, you talk about regenerative farming, you talk about buffering, you talk about solutions that actually work. People want to do this, he said. We're all in this together. We want a healthier environment. And so everyone is on board. Andrews noted the work the legislature has done over the years to address water quality. Republicans have actually been leading on this issue, which in many cases people think is more of a left-leaning issue, he said. So I would continue to do that and pour on the gas. Arrowsmith, the Waukee resident, said asked Randy Feenstra what he would do about water quality and the state's high rates of cancer at a February 17th event in West Des Moines. We've got to make sure that we have the research, Feenstra said. Feenstra said it's important that Iowans have access to oncologists, affordable health care, and screening options to prevent cancer. He said Iowans should never have to worry about what's in their water. Arrowsmith said Feenstra's answer was a good start and believes more research should be done to identify the links between water quality and cancer. He said he wants a candidate who's willing to put some skin in the game as the problem grows. In the past, I mean, they did programs, but it was just kind of a band-aid, I felt, Arrowsmith said, like trying to get farmers to put in waterways and buffer strips. I think it's a good thing, but I mean, if that helps, we need to do more of it. Feenstra also was asked about water quality at a December 15th event in Creston. There, he said he hoped Congress would pass a farm bill that incentivizes farmer-led conservation practices. And he was asked about it again at an April 8th event in Urbandale, where he stressed the importance of voluntary water quality efforts. We're doing amazing things voluntarily to protect our waterways, to protect our rivers and streams, he said. We're doing buffer strips, we're doing cover crops, we're doing other conservation tactics. We have to continue to think of better ways to have clean water. Iowa's cancer conservation is layered against the backdrop of a Make America Healthy Again movement led by Robert F. Kennedy, Jr., which has put a spotlight on the health effects of things such as agricultural chemicals and toxins in America's drinking water. Activists recently notched a major policy victory when the U.S. House of Representatives voted to approve an amendment to the Farm Bill that stripped pesticide labeling provisions. Opponents say would have shielded major companies from legal liability. Companies such as Bayer have faced lawsuits claiming their labeling, despite complying with federal requirements, failed to warn users of potential health risks, including cancer. Each of Iowa's four Republican Congress members, including Feenstra, voted for the amendment, even as Bayer has a major production facility in Muscatine. Quote, Iowa water, Iowa cancer rates, and Iowa ag are all directly intertwined, Iowa's 3rd District Republican U.S. Representative Zach Nunn told the Register after the vote. In Iowa, many Republican voters want their gubernatorial candidates to oppose glyphosate as well. Lisa Cumming, a 45-year-old stay-at-home mom from Altoona, said abortion and water quality are her two top issues this election session. Cumming, a registered Republican, attended a January 29th event with Steen in Pleasant Hill and asked him whether he agrees that chemicals such as glyphosate are linked to Iowa's high cancer rates. Steen spoke about lifestyle contributors to cancer, such as drinking and smoking. We don't live healthy lives, he said, so I refuse to point at one certain entity and say, you're the problem. We are all the problem, because it's going to take all of us to figure this out. Cummings pressed the issue, asking Steen whether he believes glyphosate is a problem. Quote, 100%, we need to research every single area of this, he said. It needs to be independent research, not paid for by an entity that's running the show, so that we can actually get to the bottom line. After the event, Cummings said she was glad Steen is open to research the issue more. She said she's worried about glyphosate, high nitrate levels, and other toxins in the state's water. I've been following just natural and non-toxic ways to live our lives ever since I've had kids, she said. It's so important. She said Iowa's political leaders aren't taking the issue seriously enough, and she wishes the MAHA movement would go further. I don't think anybody in this state is taking the issue seriously, she said, not from either side of the aisle.
1: Judge says keep info on arrests private. Suspended juror seeks to prevent its disclosure. While a judicial board weighs whether she can continue serving on the Iowa bench, Judge Andrea Kester is trying to prevent the public from receiving information about her drunken driving arrest. Kester, who pleaded guilty in December to operating while under the influence, filed a petition on May 13th to block the Boone County Sheriff's Office from releasing documents from her case. Her filing came after two requesters, including a Des Moines Register reporter, asked for investigative records tied to her arrest. Kester stepped down as chief judge of the Fort Dodge Bay 2nd Judicial District shortly after her November 4th arrest, but remains a judge. She has been suspended with pay for about 7 months, pending a review from the state commission that oversees judges. Kester has earned about $90,000 since the commission suspended her on November 7th. Matthew Lindholm, Kester's attorney, wrote in the May 13th petition that disclosure of investigative records like sheriff's deputy body camera footage or analysis of Kester's blood alcohol content would violate her constitutional rights. He wrote that releasing the records could, quote, fan the flames of anger toward the judge, reveal sensitive medical information, derail her rehabilitation, and sway the board that would recommend discipline for Kester. Any public disclosure could influence any decision to impose licensing sanctions against her for her conduct, Lindholm wrote. Through her attorney, Kester declined to comment. Boone County Attorney Matthew Spears and Sheriff Andy Godzicki also declined to comment, citing the petition. A judge has scheduled a May 29th hearing on several motions as part of the case. I strongly believe in transparency and in complying with lawful public information requests whenever possible, Godzicki said. However, in situations involving active litigation, there are times when providing public comment could compromise the legal process or the county's position. Kester, age 56, has been a judge in North Central Iowa since 2013 and rose to the rank of chief judge in her district in 2023. At around 8:20 p.m. on November 4th, according to the Boone County Sheriff's Office, two people called 911 to report that someone was driving a truck slowly down the wrong side of U.S. 30. The caller said the truck drifted into the median, and one witness said the driver appeared to be slumped over the steering wheel. The witness said she climbed into the truck through a back window and stopped the vehicle. When Deputy Cody Braunschweig arrived, according to his report, Kester's eyes were bloodshot and watery. She slurred her words, he added, and he found a cup containing what smelled like alcohol. When Kester got out of the truck, according to the report, she was unsteady and unable to walk. Braunschweig wrote that he asked her to submit to a field sobriety test, but she refused to respond to his request. Deputies drove Kester to the Boone County Hospital. There, after receiving a search warrant, members of the sheriff's office drew a blood sample from Kester, according to the report. Kester pleaded guilty to operating while under the influence on December 2nd. As a first-time offender, she received 1 year of probation, paid a fine, and completed a substance abuse evaluation. The Judicial Qualifications Commission, the state panel that oversees discipline for judges, performs much of its work in secret. State laws require the board to keep complaints against judges and any information members learn during investigations confidential. The commission's decision, hearings, and settlements with judges are likewise confidential. The commission's actions only become public in the rare cases that the board turns over its findings to the Iowa Supreme Court, which ultimately decides whether to fire the judges. However, an Iowa law allows the commission's chair to confirm a complaint against a judge when the case is of broad public interest, and providing this information will promote public confidence in the administration of justice. Steve Davis, a spokesperson for the Iowa Judicial Branch, told the Register in an email that the commission chair, Melvin Shaw, allowed him to confirm that the board is reviewing a complaint against Kester. Davis added that Kester continues to receive a $170,000 annual salary while she is under investigation. At that pay rate, Kester would have received about $91,500 from the time of her arrest through May 22nd. The commission does not employ an investigator. Instead, the board gathers evidence when the group believes further inquiry is necessary. The group rarely believes further inquiry is necessary. Since 2021, the commission has received about 1,200 complaints. The group has dismissed about 90% of those cases without an investigation. According to the Commission's rules, the Board files charges when it believes a judge committed clear and serious misconduct. Of the 1,200 complaints filed with the Commission over the last 5 years, the panel determined that the evidence warranted a charge just once. On April 24th, the Boone County Sheriff's Office received a records request from Julian Hayes for copies of all records associated with Kester's arrest. Hayes identified herself as an independent media and wrote that she was filing the request for purposes of legal analysis, oversight, and transparency in a matter of public interest in decision-making and accountability of law enforcement. Spears, the Boone County attorney, told Kester's lawyer on May 5th that he had redacted the records and planned to release them. According to Kester's petition, the records included body camera recordings and other video, as well as recordings of 911 calls, the warrant application to draw Kester's blood, results from that blood test, and other law enforcement reports. Spears told Kester's lawyers he intended to release the documents no sooner than May 13th, according to the petition. However, on May 6th, a Register reporter filed a records request for body camera footage of Kester's arrest. Lindholm, Kester's lawyer, wrote in his May 13th petition that a judge should block the sheriff's office from releasing the records for several reasons. In particular, he wrote, that no one has complained about how the sheriff's office arrested or investigated Kester, indicating her case is not controversial or a matter of public interest. The petitioner's constitutional privacy interest outweighs the societal need for information, Lindholm wrote. He said the records include confidential medical information and that Kester suffers from a condition covered by the Americans with Disabilities Act. Disclosing the information would be a form of discrimination against the judge because of the, quote, stigma and harm that would follow the public discourse, he wrote. The petition does not say what medical condition the records would reveal. However, Lindholm also included a deposition from Kester's counselor, who said she was or has treated the judge's mental health issues since January. Ms. Kester has been working diligently to address these issues and is making progress both in treating these issues and in her rehabilitation for her criminal offense, the counselor wrote. The records would also provide an estimate of Kester's blood alcohol content at the time of her arrest, a detail missing from the Sheriff's Office incident report. Lindholm objected to the release of that information, writing that Kester has a constitutional right to privacy from public disclosure of that detail. The sheriff's office drew the blood sample after receiving a warrant. She was subjected to a forced withdrawal of her blood, which was tested without her consent, Lindholm wrote. Added Kester, in an affidavit, the withdrawal and testing of my blood was compelled and not consensual. I have a substantial privacy interest in my medical information, including the contents of my blood. In addition, Lindholm argued that disclosure of the records could influence the Judicial Qualifications Commission's investigation of Kester and could add to threats and innuendo against her and her husband and could harm the effort she has taken to foster her rehabilitation. In her affidavit, Kester added, the release of this information will cause emotional stress, trauma, and depression, which will negatively impact my emotional and physical well-being. Iowa Freedom of Information Council President Randy Evans, who advocates for open records request, said he understands why Kester would like to move on from her arrest. But as a judge, Evans wrote, scores of Iowa men and women have stood before her under similar circumstances. They were traumatized and embarrassed, too. Yet their court records of police arrest reports are readily accessible to the public. The Iowa FOI Council thinks it would send a worrisome signal to treat the judge, differently.
0: Democrats to pitch a caucus plan to the DNC to regain first-in-nation status. Iowa Democrats will travel to Washington, D.C. this week to pitch a streamlined caucus plan they hope will convince national party leaders that Iowa deserves another shot to be at the front of the presidential nominating calendar. A dozen states, including Iowa, will make in-person appeals to members of the Democratic National Committee's powerful Rules and Bylaws Committee across 3 days, beginning Wednesday, May 27th. That committee is tasked with setting the calendar for the 2028 presidential primary, a move that will determine where a wide-open field of expected candidates will dedicate their time, attention, and resources in the years ahead. Iowa Democratic Party Chair Rita Hart has argued repeatedly the committee should reconsider Iowa as Democrats move to regain ground with rural, working-class voters who have fled the party in droves. In order to do that, we've got to have a state like Iowa, where Democratic presidential candidate can compete, where it's affordable, and where the candidate can look forward to getting up close and personal and really understanding the issues that will bring us back to an understanding of working class voters, Hart told the Des Moines Register. The committee plans to choose one state from each of four geographic regions, as well as a potential fifth state. Members said the final calendar should include a grouping of states that represent the wider electorate. The applicants are in the East, Delaware and New Hampshire, Midwest, Illinois, Iowa, and Michigan, South, Georgia, North Carolina, South Carolina, Tennessee, and Virginia, and in the West, Nevada and New Mexico. Each of the prospective states made written applications, which the committee reviewed at a January meeting. In its application, Iowa Democrats did not specifically outline what they wanted the caucuses to look like in 2028, suggesting they could be flexible and offer a menu of options meant to accommodate the DNC's goals. But committee members said they wanted Iowa Democrats to be more specific. Hart said, I will make a more tailored proposal to the committee at its presentation, which is scheduled for 2:40 p.m. on May 27th. Here's what Iowa Democrats want their 2020 presidential candidate caucuses to look like. Late last year, the Iowa Democratic Party released the results of a survey it conducted to gather feedback from rank-and-file Democrats about the future of the presidential nominating caucuses. Hart said it was clear through that survey that Iowa Democrats want the caucuses to be more accessible. She said Iowa Democrats are proposing opening an absentee window to allow Democrats to indicate their presidential preferences by mail ahead of an in-person caucus. We can no longer hold a caucus on one cold night in January and think that that's a representative of our Democratic Party, Hart said. That's a priority for us, that we have more accessibility, and the obvious way to do that is through a mail-in process. Hart said that absentee process will be completed before caucus day to allow for an in-person component, which is also important to Iowa Democrats. But gone will be the caucus format of years past, when Democrats had to physically stand to show their support for a candidate and be counted. The complicated math and state delegate equivalents also are out. Instead, Democrats will express their preferences for their favorite candidate in writing. I thank our party faithful, from our volunteers who were tasked with making math work. I think there was a lot of pressure on people and just was a headache, Hart said. They want a simpler process. She said she believes the new proposed process retains the character and flavor of the in-person caucus, but ditches the things that overcomplicated the system. I don't think anybody has any nostalgia for bringing back any of that math process, she said. The tabulation of results should be simpler, and the party plans to hire a vendor to ensure that it can release the full set of results on caucus night, she said. This is going to be a professionally run operation, Hart said. In the past, any hint of paper ballots has triggered a fight with New Hampshire, which has long argued that it holds the nation's first primary after Iowa's first-in-the-nation caucuses. If Iowa caucuses start to look too much like a primary, New Hampshire has pushed back. Hart said that did not factor in, and I was thinking about the future of the caucuses. My major concern is not with New Hampshire, she said. New Hampshire's got to do what New Hampshire's got to do. We're going to do what's best for Iowa. At the presentation in Washington, representatives for Iowa will make the case to the committee that in addition to winning back rural voters, national Democrats need to be able to counter the message Republicans will be spreading in Iowa as they host their first-in-the-nation caucuses in 2028. Republicans spent $120 million in ads while competing in Iowa's 2024 Republican caucuses, they'll say, far exceeding what was spent in other early states. Iowa representatives contend that unanswered messaging overwhelmed Democrats in Iowa and nationally at a key moment in the campaign cycle. They will also argue that Iowa Democrats are on track to regain ground in the 2026 midterm elections with key battleground seats in the U.S. House, U.S. Senate, and the governor's race. How did Iowa Democrats get here? The DNC stripped Iowa of its first-in-the-nation caucus spot and reordered the nominating calendar in 2022, following a disastrous 2020 presidential caucus year when Iowa's caucus results were riddled with delays and errors. In 2024, then-President Joe Biden recommended that South Carolina replace Iowa at the front of the line, with New Hampshire, Nevada, Georgia, and Michigan to follow. In 2024, rather than holding their traditional in-person first-in-the-nation caucuses, Iowa Democrats held a fully absentee mail-in event, with the results announced on Super Tuesday in March. Democrats met in person only to conduct party business the same day our Republicans held their caucuses. The DNC reopened the calendar process in 2025, with committee leaders saying they would prioritize states that can create a rigorous, efficient, and fair nominating contest. Although party leaders have pushed to regain a spot at the front of the calendar, some Democrats oppose the effort. The party's online survey showed 65% of respondents wanted Iowa to hold its presidential nominating contest ahead of Super Tuesday. That included 45% who said they thought Iowa should go first and 21% who said it should go any time in the early window. Another 13% said Iowa should hold its caucuses on or after Super Tuesday, and 22% said they don't care when the caucuses are held.
1: Moving over to the Metro and Iowa section, more Iowa news. Pediatric cancer fight to get funding through a new law. Scott and Brooke Koss knew they wanted to do something in the fight against childhood cancer after pediatric oncologists at the University of Iowa Stead Family Children Hospital treated their daughter, Devin. She was diagnosed with childhood leukemia at 7 months, which has since been pushed into remission. After conversing with several pediatric oncologists at the Children's Hospital, the Koss family decided to lobby lawmakers to invest in pediatric oncology research. "We wanted to do something different," Scott Koss told a packed room of childhood cancer survivors, of parents, hospital staff, doctors, and legislators on the 12th floor of the Children's Hospital with a view overlooking Kinnick Stadium. "We wanted to make a difference for other families who have to go through the same journey that we went through." Governor Kim Reynolds helped fulfill their wishes on Tuesday, May 26, by signing a law creating a 5-cent tax on vapes and alternative nicotine products and funneling the first $3 million raised from the tax annually toward pediatric cancer research at the U of I. The new tax under Senate File 2480 will provide ongoing ways to fund the research, starting with the 2028 budget year on July 1st of 2027. Funding to kickstart research in fiscal year 2027 was tucked into the state's budget. During the bill signing, Reynolds said, despite the rarity of childhood cancer, every case is life-altering. "Behind the numbers are families bearing heavy burdens, parents desperate for answers and access to the best possible care, and kids who should be enjoying their childhood, but instead are fighting one of the hardest battles there is," Reynolds said. According to the 2026 Cancer in Iowa report prepared by the Iowa Cancer Registry at the UI College of Public Health, 16.3 per 100,000 Iowa children up to age 14 received a childhood cancer diagnosis between 2018 and 2022. That's roughly on par with the national average of 17.1 cancer diagnosis per 100,000 children in the U.S. from 2017 to 2021, according to the National Institute of Health. The Iowa House and the Senate pitched dueling approaches to fund the research, with the House first proposing to use state general fund dollars. But the Senate unanimously passed its own proposal to tie research funding to the new tax and sent the measure to the House. Several lawmakers said it was not ethical to tie the mechanism for cancer research funding to a tax on products associated with cancer, as critics derided the tax increase as a drop in the bucket toward addressing the state's cancer crisis. Democrats also said the tax rate the bill set wouldn't affect tobacco companies' bottom lines, arguing that the bill's 5-cent tax on vapes should be higher and would not discourage teens from becoming addicted to nicotine. Despite these objections, the House passed it on a 67-18 vote on May 2nd with 13 Democrats and 5 Republicans in opposition. Senator Kara Warm, Republican from Ames, who chairs the Senate Health and Human Services Committee, had said she expects the tax to generate $15 million to $18 million in its first year. Any leftover funds would be funneled toward Iowa's Medicaid program. But the state's own nonpartisan legislative services agency estimated lost revenue ranging from $2.6 million in fiscal year 2028 to $3 million in fiscal year 2031. Some say this bill is only a tiny step, but for families with a little one battling cancer, they are pleading and praying for their loved one to take a tiny step, Warren said. Children with cancer deserve continued investment. This was the only measure lawmakers advanced that would raise taxes on tobacco and nicotine products. Reynolds in February pitched a 65-cent increase in Iowa cigarette tax, which would have taken the state from a tax of $1.36 to $2.01 per pack. And a coalition of public health groups proposed a larger $1.50 per pack increase. Neither policy advanced. Still, lawmakers who voted for the vape tax measure said it would move the needle in the right direction toward addressing cancer in Iowa. UI Vice President of Medical Affairs Denise Jameson, Dean of the Carver College of Medicine, said the law will enable researchers and physicians to get better outcomes and brighter futures for Iowa's children. Today's bill signing reflects what can happen when people come together around a shared belief that children with cancer deserve not only hope, but continued investment in research, discovery, and care, Jameson said.
0: Nursing homes missteps detailed. An Iowa nursing home where a resident called 911 to receive medical attention while still struggling to breathe could be facing fines of more than $27,000. According to state inspectors, the Good Samaritan Care Facility in Red Oak failed to provide quality nursing care when it neglected to intervene when one of the home's 34 residents showed signs of critically low oxygen levels and another resident was coughing up blood. Inspectors alleged that on April 15, 2026, a female resident of the home, whose oxygen levels had been dropping, called 911 for medical assistance. When paramedics arrived at the home, they inquired about the resident's condition, and one staff member allegedly responded, "She's been like this all day." According to the inspector's written report, as the paramedics approached the patient's room, audible screams for help were heard. The woman was lying in bed and exhibited signs of an altered mental state with possible hallucinations. Inspectors alleged the woman's oxygen levels, when measured by paramedics, ranged from high 60s to low 70s, with anything below 80 generally considered to be life-threatening. The woman was taken by ambulance to a hospital emergency room to be assessed for possible pneumonia, was placed on high-flow oxygen, and then transferred to a larger hospital that was better equipped to handle her medical condition. Inspectors alleged the woman later reported that she had been gasping for air so much that she was hallucinating and seeing things, while adding that she had called 911 because the Good Samaritan staff had not been answering her call light. The woman's primary care physician allegedly told inspectors that oxygen levels in the 60s were a very big concern, and under those circumstances, the nursing staff should have had the woman transferred to the emergency room. Inspectors also faulted the Good Samaritan home for its alleged failure to adequately respond to a male resident who was coughing up blood on March 30th and March 31st, 2026. The inspectors reported that caregivers in the home had noticed two paper cups on the man's windowsill that appeared to be partially filled with blood the man was coughing up. On April 2, 2026, the resident was admitted to an acute care hospital and diagnosed with hemoptysis, a potentially serious condition caused by a bleeding in the lungs or in the respiratory tract. According to the inspectors, doctors then discovered a blood clot that obstructed the man's airway and caused active bleeding. The man reportedly told inspectors he was never asked if he wanted to go to the hospital's emergency room and that he would have gone if that was presented as an option. As a result of the state inspection, the Iowa Department of Inspections, Appeals, and Licensing has cited the Good Samaritan Home for violations related to medications and treatment, overall quality of care, unsafe or unsanitary food storage and preparation, the failure to maintain a safe, clean, and home-like environment, the improper use of chemical restraints, inadequate respiratory care, and other issues. According to the inspectors, none of the home's 34 residents had been offered or had received the COVID-19 vaccine during 2025, although the staff reportedly provided conflicting reasons for the situation. The home's infection preventionist, who is also a registered nurse, reportedly told the inspectors COVID-19 vaccines were not given to residents at the facility at all unless the residents specifically requested the vaccine. The home's director of nursing allegedly told inspectors the home's pharmacy could not get the vaccine for COVID-19, while the home's pharmacist allegedly told inspectors the vaccine was available to give residents once it was ordered. Inspectors noted that the Centers for Disease Control and Prevention states that it is essentially important to get the 2025 to 2026 COVID-19 vaccine for ages 65 and older, since that population is more at risk for severe forms of COVID-19. The State Inspections Department has proposed a state fine of $27,750, but has held that fine in suspension while the Centers for Medicare and Medicaid Services decides whether a federal fine is warranted. Currently, the Red Oak Good Samaritan Home has a 1-star rating for inspection results and overall quality on CMS's 5-star quality scale. CMS reports that in August 2025, it imposed a federal fine of $29,894 against the facility. The administrator of the Red Oak Home, Mike Early, who also serves as the administrator of the Good Samaritan Home in Villisca, could not be reached at either of those two facilities on Wednesday.
1: Iowa joins suit versus financial firm alleging woke advice. Iowa Attorney General Brenna Byrd is suing the world's largest proxy advice firm for abusing its influence and threatening Iowans' retirement savings by, quote, lying to investors. Institutional Shareholder Services, Incorporated, provides investors such as mutual funds, hedge funds, and pension funds with independent third-party research to guide their voting on corporate governance. The company is regarded as the world's largest proxy advice firm. In a lawsuit filed by Byrd on May 20th, she alleges that Iowans' retirement accounts are threatened by advice from Institutional Shareholder Services, Incorporated, which, according to a news release, was secretly pushing an undisclosed woke agenda and that the organization violated Iowa Code 714.16. Iowans expected sound, objective financial advice and voting from the world's largest proxy advisor. Instead, they got deceived into advancing a woke agenda untested against real financial standards, Byrd said in the release. Byrd alleges in the suit that Institutional Shareholder Services, Incorporated advertised objective services, yet worked with woke activist groups like Climate Action 100+, Sears, and the Children's Investment Fund to shape recommendations without telling their clients, she said. Byrd also alleges that Institutional Shareholder Services, Incorporated secretly included woke environmental, social, governance mandates in its main benchmark advice, which misleads the company's clients. She also asserts that the company's owners, the German Deutsche Börse Group and New York-based General Atlantic, are committed ESG activists, creating undisclosed conflicts of interest. The company allegedly solely used ESG metrics and adopted ESG policies in its main products, Byrd asserts in the suit. Also asserted is that from 2022 to 2025, Institutional Shareholder Services, Incorporated recommended votes against board members based on race and ethnicity, a policy ended after President Donald Trump signed an executive order against proxy advisors in December of 2025. As well as that the company ran a side consulting business that sold ESG services to the same companies it rated and opposed company leaders with a focus on financial analysis over ideology. A multi-state coalition including Alabama, Alaska, Florida, Indiana, Iowa, Kansas, Kentucky, Nebraska, Missouri, Montana, South Carolina, South Dakota, Tennessee, Texas, Utah, and West Virginia has banded together to fight against the widespread harm of ISS. Iowa's lawsuit is filed alongside suits from Nebraska, West Virginia, and Texas. Florida filed a suit against Institutional Shareholder Services, Incorporated in November. These advisors must give advice that protects Iowans' retirement accounts and pensions, not advance their own political agenda, Byrd said in the release. This lawsuit is about holding them accountable and restoring affected Iowans. The suit requests that Institutional Shareholder Services Incorporated pay civil penalties of $40,000 per violation to disgorge all money and property acquired by means unlawful by state law, and pay all costs and fees for prosecution and investigation, and grant further relief as the court sees fit. ISS would also be legally forbidden from continuing to violate Iowa law. And in a short news piece, Polk County Sheriff investigates a crash that injured two bikers. Two motorcyclists were taken to a local hospital after colliding with a vehicle south of Slater, Polk County Sheriff's Office said on May 25th. The motorcyclists received non-life-threatening injuries, according to the Polk County Sheriff's Department, which is investigating the crash to determine the cause. The vehicle driver was not injured, the Sheriff's Department said in a news release. The two motorcycle drivers were traveling south on Northwest 44th Street, and the vehicle driver was traveling east on Northwest 158th Avenue, and collided at the intersection. Deputies responded to the accident at around 2:45 p.m. on Memorial Day.
0: Honesty of the Mind makes a stop in Ames. Thousands of kids are coming to Ames for an international student competition combining elements of science and the arts. K through 12 students involved in Honesty of the Mind incorporate elements of science, math, engineering, and technology while demonstrating knowledge of the arts and creativity. Teams compete across the world at a regional level before qualifying for the World Finals, which will be held May 27th to 30th on the Iowa State University campus. More than 8,000 people are expected to attend the competition in Ames, according to Discover Ames. Quote, independent study, original ideas, and critical thinking skills are rewarded over getting the one right answer, thanks to our unique open-ended problems that are backed by educators and experts in STEM fields, the Odyssey of the Mind website says. Performance, art, and cultural studies are also incorporated, creating a well-rounded program that has impacted lives for over 40 years. Thousands of students arrive from all over the world, including California, Florida, India, and Korea. They stay in the Iowa State dorms and eat in the campus dining halls. The Odyssey of the Mind World Final opening ceremonies are set for 7 p.m. Wednesday, May 27th, at Hilton Coliseum. Live streaming will be available through YouTube. Competition will take place throughout the day on Thursday, May 28th, along with NASA science talks and a creativity festival from noon to 5 p.m. at Adelaide Recreation Center. A float and banner parade will take place at 7:30 p.m. at Hilton Coliseum that will also be streamed on YouTube. Competition, science talks, and the festival continue over the next 2 days, with graduation at 7 p.m. on Friday, May 29th, and an award ceremony at 7 p.m. Saturday, May 30th, both at Hilton Coliseum. The full competition schedule can be viewed on Odyssey of the Mind's website. The 3-day competition incorporates multiple scientific and creative problems to solve. Teams must design, build, and test a vehicle, a piece of technology, and a structure. On the creative side, teams must research, interpret, and present a performance of classic and a separate performance that revolves around a specific theme and incorporates required humorous elements. The competition also has a primary problem for grades K through 2, which has an age-appropriate problem similar to a competitive one, according to the website. Teams must also solve a spontaneous problem, which is either verbal, hands-on, or a combination of both. They have an average of 10 minutes to read and solve it. And another short item, suspect arrested in fatal Des Moines hit-and-run crash. A hit-and-run crash on the south side of Des Moines early Sunday morning left one woman dead and police investigating. On Sunday afternoon, Des Moines police arrested a 28-year-old man in connection with the hit-and-run crash. The fatal hit-and-run crash took place at 2 a.m. on May 24th, according to a Facebook post by Des Moines Police. Des Moines Police Department patrol officers and Des Moines Fire Department rescue personnel responded to a report of an injured person in the 1000 block of East Railroad Avenue, police said in a statement. First responders found an adult female deceased in the roadway. Sergeant Paul Parizic said evidence at the scene indicated that she was struck by a vehicle. The driver fled the scene without stopping to provide aid or to report the crash, according to the statement. Burisik said the police used cameras from local businesses and residences, as well as traffic cameras, to locate the suspect. The search led police to a vehicle in the Easter Lake neighborhood, Burisik said. After a canvass of the area, police found the vehicle at an apartment complex in the 2100 block of King Avenue at 2 p.m. on May 24th. Police arrested 28-year-old Ludwin Zanaga Sarkzeno and charged him with leaving the scene of an accident resulting in death, a Class D felony, as well as no valid driver's license and no proof of insurance, both civil misdemeanors, Brasek said.
1: EMT sues Unity Point over alleged sexual harassment and retaliation. An EMT who worked at or for Unity Point Health is suing the company, alleging she was the victim of workplace sexual harassment and sexual assault. Kayla Witten is suing Iowa Health Systems, Unity Point Health, Marshalltown Hospital, and EMS supervisor Nick Heinz in U.S. District Court for the Southern District of Iowa for alleged civil rights violations. According to the lawsuit, Witten was hired by Unity Point Health in March of 2024 as a full-time emergency medical technician for Unity Point Health, Marshalltown Hospital. As an EMT, Witten allegedly assessed, treated, and transported patients while working under Heinz, who directly oversaw all EMTs and paramedics at the hospital. The lawsuit alleges that shortly after she began working at Unity Point, Witten's shift leader, Tanner Jones, began sending her sexually explicit and unwanted messages. Jones repeatedly asked Kayla if she was naked and requested nude photos from her, the lawsuit asserts. Jones' messages were persistent, one-sided, and unwelcome. Between March and September of 2024, Jones' alleged harassment intensified, the lawsuit says. In September of 2024, while Witten was working at a shift, Jones entered her sleeping quarters without permission, sat on her bed, and asked her if she was naked under the blanket. The lawsuit claims Witten replied no and reminded Jones that he had a girlfriend. At that point, the lawsuit alleges Jones tried to pull the blanket off her, climbed on top of her, and attempted to remove her shirt as she repeatedly told him to stop. Jones physically forced himself on her, the lawsuit asserts, and immediately thereafter, Witten reported the incident to Heinz and informed him of Jones' alleged harassment and inappropriate messages. Heinz allegedly dismissed Witten's concern and said, quote, "I can't talk to you about those messages. I've already talked to Tanner," end quote. The alleged harassment and assault triggered Witten's pre-existing anxiety and post-traumatic stress disorder and exacerbated her symptoms, the lawsuit claims. According to the lawsuit, on October 23rd of 2024, Witten reported her concerns to the Unity Point Vice President, Audley Hunter, and also reported that Heinz was engaged in what she considered to be an inappropriate relationship with a paramedic and had been sending inappropriate Snapchat messages to the staff. Within days, Unity Point allegedly called Witten into a human resources meeting to discipline her for an incident that involved a patient who was in respiratory distress and required care outside of Witten's scope of practice and necessitated the assistance of a paramedic. When the paramedic failed to act, Witten stepped in to assist the patient, leading to disciplinary action, the lawsuit claims. In February of 2025, Witten broke down emotionally and reached out to Emergency Department Director Heidi Rockwell. The lawsuit alleges Rockwell warned Witten, quote, "You need to get out or Heinz will have you fired. It is what he does when he does not like you. I have seen it before," end quote, the lawsuit claims. Eventually, Unity Point investigated Witten's complaints and she allegedly provided copies of messages from Jones on the night of the alleged assault. The investigation allegedly substantiated Witten's sexual harassment complaint, but deemed the allegation of sexual assault to be unsubstantiated due to the lack of eyewitnesses. Not long after the lawsuit alleges, Witten was disciplined for allowing the family of a former patient to tour the emergency services offices and living quarters. Unity Point later removed that discipline only after being notified that the marketing team had already publicly featured Kayla in Unity Point's newsletter and on its social media accounts for her connection with the former patient, the lawsuit asserts. In April of 2025, Witten allegedly texted her supervisor to discuss her taking advantage of the Family Medical Leave Act and was fired that same day for allegedly misreporting her time at work and failing to complete her training. The lawsuit seeks unspecified damages for alleged violations of Iowa Civil Rights Act related to sexual harassment, disability discrimination, and retaliation. The Unity Point Health has yet to file a response to the lawsuit, which was originally filed in state court in January of 2026. A Unity Point spokesperson initially declined to comment on the case Tuesday, but on Wednesday issued a statement saying, quote, "While we cannot discuss specific details of pending litigation, Unity Point Health takes allegations of this nature very seriously. We remain committed to providing a safe and welcoming environment at all of our facilities for our team members, for patients, and the community we serve."
0: Evacuations remain for 16,000 over chemical tank. The worst threats from a damaged chemical tank in Southern California have passed, with authorities saying a major explosion was no longer imminent. The fire officials said evacuation orders remained in place for about 16,000 residents May 26th amid continued risks. The damaged tank prompted more than 40,000 people to evacuate near Garden Grove in Orange County, southeast of Los Angeles, starting May 21st. The tank, which stores a toxic industrial chemical, overheated and caused pressure to build up. Officials previously said the crisis would lead to a catastrophic explosion or a spill of the roughly 7,000 gallons of methyl methacrylate, a volatile, flammable liquid used in making plastics and resins, at the GKN Aerospace Manufacturing Facility. By May 25th, they were more optimistic. The most catastrophic and worst-case scenario was mitigated and resolved, said T.J. McGovern, interim chief of the Orange County Fire Authority, in a news conference the evening of May 25th. The potential for the most serious crisis was averted after officials discovered a crack in the tank, which relieved significant pressure and the likelihood of a bleed or a boiling liquid expanding vapor explosion. The evacuation zone was reduced on May 25th, the fire authority said. Residents have been displaced from their homes, businesses have been impacted, and I am relieved that many of you will be able to return home, Garden Grove Mayor Stephanie Klopfenstein said. Garden Grove will get through this together. Officials said residents under the most recent evacuation orders live in an area still at risk from the tank. More work will need to be done before the evacuation is liquidated entirely, said Craig Covey, the fire authority's incident commander. Teams were checking the temperature of the tank every 30 minutes, hoping to confirm a downward trend that would indicate risk is lessening. In the smaller risk zone, Covey said a potential for fire continued. In the meantime, residents were urged not to enter the evacuation zone and to keep close watch for updates. Nothing is worse risking and endangering your lives by trying to go back to your home while the evacuation order is still in effect, said Senator Adam Schiff, Democrat of California. Don't put your lives at risk and put the lives of first responders at risk by getting in their way. President Donald Trump on May 25th signed an emergency declaration at the federal level. As people returned to their homes, the Environmental Protection Agency said it was conducting air quality tests, which so far were in the clear for harmful exposure to residents, according to federal on-site coordinator Chris Myers. Many who evacuated have been staying at shelters set up to house the displaced, and some slept in tents or in their cars nearby. They spent the Memorial Day holiday away from home.
1: And here's a little piece from Illinois, from Freeport. Hundreds of people participated in the inaugural Great Pretzel Bite in downtown Freeport, setting a benchmark for future Great Pretzel Bite records in Pretzel City, USA. A total of 216 participants gathered on April 25th to simultaneously take a bite of pretzels, establishing a new tradition during the Greater Freeport Partnership's annual Pretzel Fest, according to a community announcement. Pretzels for the event were provided by Tom Sturgis Pretzels, the oldest continuously operating commercial pretzel bakery in the United States, located in Lititz, Pennsylvania, Freeport's pretzel sister city.

It is now time for us to wish our listeners who are celebrating a birthday today on this May 27th a very happy birthday. We have four listeners we have in our list today. We have Sharon Dahlman from Ankeny, Russell Slauson from Grimes, Christine K. Thomas from Cedar Rapids, and Philip Tracy from

driver lawsuit. Justices reject the Catholic Church, the NFL cases. The Supreme Court on May 26 decided not to hear three significant cases: Florida's lawsuit over undocumented truck drivers, a case on whether the Catholic Church misled donors, and a racial discrimination lawsuit involving the NFL. The High Court rejected Florida's attempt to sue California and Washington State over allegedly allowing undocumented immigrants who lack training and are not proficient in English to drive commercial trucks. Harinder Singh, whom the federal government said illegally entered the United States from Mexico in 2018, pleaded not guilty to charges that he caused a crash that killed three people by attempting an illegal U-turn on the Florida Turnpike in August of 2025. He has not yet been tried. The case immediately turned into a political battle pitting President Donald Trump and Republican leaders in Florida against the Democratic leaders of California and Washington. Singh had commercial driver's licenses first from Washington and then California. California's and Washington's decisions to endanger their own citizens is reprehensible. Florida Attorney General James Utmeyer told the Supreme Court in a filing, "But commercial drivers routinely cross state lines, endangering citizens of other states." Utmeyer wanted the court to stop those states from issuing licenses to drivers who entered the country illegally. Attorneys for California and Washington State called the suit, quote, a political stunt. Even if the allegations were true, the state attorney said, they should be addressed by the federal agency that regulates commercial driver's licenses standards. Otherwise, the Supreme Court would be asked to get involved in any number of policy disputes between states, said Washington Attorney General Nicholas Brown. Brown also said Florida is seeking to distract from its own incompetence. In recent years, Florida has improperly licensed thousands of commercial drivers without evidence that those drivers speak English or meet residency requirements, he wrote. During this year's State of the Union address, Trump urged Congress to bar states from granting commercial driver's licenses to people who lack legal permission to live in the United States. His proposed law would complement regulatory and enforcement changes by the Federal Department of Transportation. Among the strongest critics of the measures are India-born Sikhs, who about 150 of whom work in the U.S. trucking industry. According to regulatory data, tens of thousands have sought asylum in the United States during the Biden administration, many crossing the Mexican border without advance permission. Florida sought permission to file its suit directly with the Supreme Court under a procedure used to resolve interstate disputes on such issues as water rights or fights over boundaries. In dissent, Justice Clarence Thomas said the court should have taken the case because Florida has no other means of filing such a challenge. Justice Samuel Alito also wanted to hear the dispute. The Supreme Court also is staying out of a case about whether the Catholic Church misled parishioners about the purpose of an annual collection, passing up a chance to probe the independence churches have from government interference. The U.S. Conference of Catholic Bishops said that autonomy means courts should dismiss a lawsuit from a Rhode Island churchgoer who claims that funds raised by the Peter's Pence collection went not to humanitarian work, but to a luxury condominium development and other investments. The suit was filed in 2020 by David O'Connell, who said he donated to Peter's Pence because the church said the money would be used to help people in need, including victims of war and natural disasters. Instead, O'Connell alleges, the church knew most of the funds would be invested in ventures like Hollywood movies or luxury real estate, or used to cover administrative expenses. He wants the Catholic bishops to return past donations and to limit how the church describes and uses future contributions. Such disputes are beyond the ken of civil courts, lawyers for the church said, and they wrote in the appeal court, which rejected on May 26. Religion clauses of the First Amendment ensure churches can decide for themselves, free from state interference, matters of church governance. Religious groups representing Jews, Muslims, Seventh-day Adventists, and Church of Jesus Christ of Latter-day Saints backed the Catholic bishop's appeal. But a federal judge said the lawsuit raised a purely secular dispute to which the courts could apply neutral principles of law without getting involved in religious matters. The U.S. Court of Appeals for the D.C. Circuit, said it could not get involved this early in the lawsuit. Finally, the Supreme Court chose not to address a fight between the National Football League and one of the most prominent black coaches.
The move allows Minnesota Vikings defensive coordinator Brian Flores

0: racial discrimination lawsuit against the league and several of its teams to proceed. Flores, who is black, alleges his race played a role in the Miami Dolphins' 2022 decision to fire him as head coach, and in decisions by the New York Giants and the Denver Broncos not to hire him. He also said the Houston Texans stopped considering him for the head coaching job in retaliation for his lawsuit, which has been joined by two other black coaches. The NFL has disputed the charges and said its rules require that discrimination allegations be refereed by the NFL commissioner, so Flores can't sue. The New York-based Second U.S. Circuit Court of Appeals ruled against the position in August of 2025, saying the NFL commissioner lacks the independence needed to arbitrate disagreements that was envisioned by the Federal Arbitration Act. Flores' attorney said the appeals court's decision was consistent with other lower courts' rulings that employers can't force workers to fight discrimination claims before the employer's own chief executive.
1: U.S. military strikes boats and missile sites. The U.S. military on May 26th launched new strikes in Iran, threatening to shatter a seven-week ceasefire and derail negotiations in Qatar just days after President Donald Trump said an agreement was almost completed. U.S. Central Command said it carried out self-defense strikes in southern Iran to protect our troops from threats posed by Iranian forces. Targets included missile launch sites and Iranian boats attempting to emplace mines, Captain Tim Hawkins, a spokesperson for the command, said in a statement. Explosions were reported in southern Iran early on May 26, local time, hours before indirect talks on a proposal to reopen the Strait of Hormuz and end the war were set to take place in Qatar. Iran called the strikes a, quote, flagrant violation, end quote, of the ceasefire and said it will leave no act of aggression unanswered. Iran's Islamic Revolutionary Guard Corps said on May 26 that they reserve the right to retaliate, adding that air defense units shot down a U.S. drone and fired on another drone and a fighter jet that they claim entered Iranian airspace over the Gulf region. In comments posted on its Telegram channel on the occasion of the annual Hajj pilgrimage, Iran's Supreme Leader Ayatollah Mujtaba Khamenei said, "The clock cannot be turned back, and the nations and lands of the region will no longer be a shield for American bases. From now on, the slogans Death to America and Death to Israel will be the slogans of the Islamic Nation and the oppressed people of the world, especially the youth," he added. On May 23rd, Trump said a deal to end the war had been largely negotiated. A senior administration official told reporters on May 24th that the framework gave both sides 60 days to reach a final deal. The official also said that Iran had committed, as part of the framework, to giving up its enriched uranium and never having a nuclear weapon. The mechanism for turning over the uranium was to be discussed as part of the final negotiations. Trump then laid out an additional condition, that Middle Eastern countries participating in the talks normalize relations with Israel. Saudi Arabia's long-standing position has been that it would not sign the Abraham Accords unless there's an agreement on a road to Palestinian statehood. Trump also said in a May 25th Truth Social post that Tehran's enriched uranium would be, quote, immediately turned over to the United States to be brought home and destroyed, or destroyed in place, or at another acceptable location, end quote, with the International Atomic Energy Agency or another independent monitor bearing witness. Secretary of State Marco Rubio told reporters hours after the May 26 strikes that Trump is either going to make a good deal or no deal, and that might take a few more days for negotiators to achieve. Rubio said the Strait of Hormuz has to be open, calling Iran's control over the key waterway unlawful and illegal. Attacks on commercial vessels have continued in the Strait since the ceasefire began in early April. On May 26, an oil tanker sailing through the waters east of Oman's capital of Muscat reported an external explosion, according to a warning from the UK Maritime Trade Operations Center. The war, which began with U.S. and Israeli strikes on Iran on February 28, has caused an unprecedented oil supply shock, pushing up oil prices along with the cost of fuel, fertilizer, and food. In another indication of the region's tensions, Israel pounded Lebanon with more than 120 airstrikes on May 26th, in one of the heaviest days of bombing in weeks, Lebanese security sources said, as Israeli Prime Minister Benjamin Netanyahu said his military was deepening its operations in the country. Cross-border fighting has been escalating between Israel and Hezbollah, despite the declaration of a ceasefire several weeks ago. Israeli media reported on May 26th that the military had expanded its ground operations in southern Lebanon beyond the quote-unquote yellow line, an Israeli-drawn demarcation line near the border. Lebanon's national news agency said at least 10 were killed in one strike on the town of Burj al-Shamali in southern Lebanon. Since the start of the Iran war, more than 3,200 people have been killed in Lebanon, according to the country's health ministry. At least 11 Israeli troops have been killed in attacks by Hezbollah, the Israeli military says. President Donald Trump scrapped his plans to hold a cabinet meeting at Camp David on May 27th, citing poor weather that would complicate his travel to the presidential retreat. Trump will instead host his cabinet at the White House, the president said in a post on Truth Social, as he faces pressure to finalize a deal that ends the war in Iran. Topics will also include the economy, efforts to tackle fraud, and provide foreign policy updates, according to an administration official. Meanwhile, Americans' confidence in the U.S. economy declined in May as supply chain disruptions kept gas prices high and started to raise the price of other goods. The Conference Board's measure of consumer confidence fell to 93.1 this month, reflecting a small dip from 93.8 in April.
0: U.S. Senator says chaos erupted at New Jersey ICE facility. U.S. Senator Andy Kim said he was pepper sprayed outside the U.S. Immigration and Customs Enforcement detention facility in Newark, New Jersey, after visiting it in support of detainees who are mounting a hunger strike protesting conditions he previously described as inhumane. The incident came on the same day that Democratic New Jersey Governor Mickey Sherrill said she tried to access the facility named Delaney Hall, but was denied entry. Kim, a Democrat from New Jersey, spoke by phone on May 25th, the evening after the incident, of the chaos at the facility and the lawlessness of the Trump administration that has led to the conditions inside and out. The strike followed complaints from detainees alleging medical neglect, lack of air conditioning, lack of food, and rotten, spoiled meals. On May 23rd, the immigrant advocates alleged a few detainees involved in the strike were targeted for retaliation. One was threatened with solitary confinement, and at least two others had visit times cut, the advocates say. Kim told NewJersey.com, part of the USA Today network, that when he exited the detention center, Kim said he found a standoff because armed federal officers had brought out an armored vehicle and were working to create a barricade to keep demonstrators away from its fencing and entrances. Kim said the protesters kind of lined up in front of them, and that he tried to get in between the ICE officers and the crowd to de-escalate. ICE officials told me that they were going to push through the crowd with their vehicle and they wanted to get some vehicles out of there, Kim said. I tried to arrange a situation where people would not get hurt, where there wouldn't be a confrontation. Unfortunately, ICE just continued on. He said he immediately saw people getting tackled and brought to the ground and that ICE started pushing through with their vehicles. Kim said he again ran up to try and put himself between the ICE agents and the crowd to prevent things from escalating when the agents started shooting at us with pepper balls and using pepper spray. Charles said in a May 25th statement, her request for access to Delaney Hall was formally denied this morning, raising serious questions about what they are trying to hide from public view. Christine Petita, a spokesperson for the Department of Homeland Security, which oversees ICE, called Sherrill's visit nothing more than a political stunt on Memorial Day, when visitation is currently suspended due to riots outside the facility. While several of his congressional colleagues had been there earlier in the day and had joined him on previous visits, they were not present when the confrontation occurred, Kim said. Kim said the chaos manifesting in the streets of New Jersey is the result of the lawlessness and unaccountability perpetrated by the Trump administration and the Republicans in Congress. Kim pointed to a bill before Congress that would provide tens of billions of dollars to fund ICE while the war in Iran continues and affordability issues persist throughout the country.
1: Redistricting efforts suffered setbacks in Alabama and South Carolina. President Donald Trump's push for Republican-led states to draw electoral maps more favorable to his party ahead of November's midterm elections suffered twin setbacks on May 26th, when efforts in South Carolina and Alabama to reshape U.S. House districts were stymied. In a rare break with Trump by members of his own party, several Republican state senators in South Carolina voted with Democrats to abandon a new map aimed at dismantling the U.S. House district held by Congressman James Clyburn, a black Democrat first elected to the seat more than three decades ago. Separately, a panel of three federal judges blocked Alabama Republicans from installing a new map that would eliminate one of the state's two districts with major black populations, ruling that state lawmakers intentionally discriminated against black voters in reconfiguring the boundaries. At Trump's urging, Republicans in several southern states have rushed to implement new maps following a U.S. Supreme Court decision in April that weakened protections for U.S. House districts with significant black or Latino populations. Tennessee already has approved a new map that broke up a majority black Democratic-held district based in Memphis, while Louisiana is advancing a plan to eliminate one of two districts with sizable black populations in that state. Democrats and civil rights advocates have called the Republican moves racially discriminatory. Republican backers have said they are focused on partisan advantage, not race. The effort across the South is part of a national dispute over redistricting that Republicans appear to be winning as they seek to retain their narrow U.S. House majority in the midterms. Democrats still have hope, with Trump registering low approval ratings in public opinion polls amid the unpopular Iran war and the higher gasoline prices it has caused. South Carolina's proposed map would have positioned Republicans to sweep all seven U.S. House districts in the state after taking apart the district held by Clyburn, 85, a Democratic power broker. The May 26th vote was the second time that the effort stalled in the state Senate. Five Republicans joined Democrats earlier this month to deny the two-thirds majority needed to advance the plan during a regular session of the chamber. Republican South Carolina Governor Henry McMaster, who previously had rejected White House pressure to call a special session, reversed course and brought lawmakers back to consider the map. The Republican-controlled state house passed the map last week. Early voting began in South Carolina on May 26th in party primaries. Some Republican senators expressed concern that postponing the election might not withstand court challenges. Others said they could not support changing the map and putting off the primaries once ballots had already been cast. Quote, as far as I can tell, there is no historical precedent for a legislature to change the date of an election and withdraw the maps once voting has begun, Senator Richard Cash said during floor debate. Cash noted that tens of thousands of votes had been recorded by midday. Republicans who voted against the proposed map could face political repercussions, though state senators are not up for re-election until 2028. Several Indiana lawmakers who had rebuffed the president's demand for a new map lost their primaries to Trump-backed challengers this month. In Alabama, a three-judge panel decided that a Republican-backed map intentionally discriminated against black voters and could not be used for the 2026 elections. Instead, the court said, Alabama must continue to use a map that has two districts with sizable black populations, not just one. Republican officials in Alabama immediately said they would appeal to the conservative majority U.S. Supreme Court. Alabama Governor Kay Ivey previously postponed until August the party primaries for four U.S. House districts that were redrawn as part of the disputed map, which was first approved in 2023. The map breaks up a district in which black people comprise just shy of 50% of the population, White people make up about 40% of the district, with other minorities, including Asian and Hispanic people, filling out the balance. Black people make up about a quarter of Alabama's population. The district is currently represented by U.S. Representative Shamari Figures, who is black. The same panel of judges found the map discriminatory in 2023 and blocked it. 2 weeks ago, the Supreme Court granted Alabama's request to lift that block and directed the judges to reconsider their findings in light of its April decision that raised the bar for challenging electoral maps on the basis of race. But the panel reached the same conclusion that the map purposefully and unlawfully targeted black voters. Ultimately, we cannot see our way clear to requiring Alabamians to cast their votes in the 2026 elections under a districting plan tainted by intentional race-based discrimination, wrote the panel, which includes two judges appointed by Trump and one appointed by former President Bill Clinton. Democrats hold Alabama's two districts with sizable black populations. Republicans control the state's other five districts.
0: Big Tobacco wins with FDA shakeup. New vapes and pouches can be sold without a license. The Food and Drug Administration's new looser regulation of new vapes and nicotine pouches will potentially unleash hundreds more such products on the market in the coming weeks and months, according to three current and former Trump administration officials. The Food and Drug Administration said earlier this month it will use enforcement discretion to look the other way when manufacturers sell unauthorized vaping products, as long as their license applications meet certain standards. It had for years required a pre-marketing authorization for the products, partly to limit youth vape access. The Trump administration's swift policy change, announced days before FDA Commissioner Marty Makary resigned, circumvented months of public comment typical for such sweeping changes, two former FDA tobacco chiefs said. Tobacco executives have aggressively lobbied President Donald Trump for change, including in a meeting earlier this month when they argued that the FDA's previous policy allowed a vast illegal market of mostly Chinese vapes, according to one of the officials briefed on the meeting. Around 100 to 200 products could immediately benefit from the new policy, the official said. A source briefed on the FDA's process said around 1,000 applications are currently at the scientific review stage, indicating they have already presented enough data to be considered for the new policy. The FDA change mirrors a long-standing ask by the industry, said Brian King, who ran the FDA Center for Tobacco Products. It is now at the Campaign for Tobacco-Free Kids. The group said the new guidance puts children at risk by allowing the legal sale of more flavored vapes, which can be enticing for them. Some 1.4 million U.S. teens, or around 5%, acknowledged vaping last year, according to FDA data, down from a peak of over 6 million in 2019. Clearly, we want to keep nicotine out of the hands of young people, but for adults who smoke, we need alternatives, said Vaughn Reese of Harvard University School of Public Health, who said he does not receive industry funds. Health and Human Services spokesman Andrew Nixon said the new guidance strengthens enforcement against the flood of illegal and unauthorized nicotine products. Trump consistently pledged to expand access to vapes and nicotine pouches in light of an abundance of evidence finding that these products are beneficial for Americans trying to quit smoking, White House spokesman Kush Dzha said in a statement. The only guiding factor behind the Trump administration's health policymaking is gold standard science. Tobacco companies and market research firm Euromonitor say at least 70% of U.S. vape sales are illegal, with one estimated valuing them at $8 billion in 2024.
1: Israel pounds Lebanon with strikes and expands operations. Israel pounded Lebanon with more than 100 airstrikes on May 26th and one of the heaviest days of bombing in weeks. Lebanese security sources said, as Israeli Prime Minister Benjamin Netanyahu said his military was deepening its operations in the country. The bombing raids further strained a ceasefire announced on April 16th that was meant to halt fighting between Israel and the Lebanese armed group Hezbollah. Lebanese security sources told Reuters that Israeli strikes had hit across the southern and eastern Lebanon on May 26th. Lebanon's health ministry said Israeli strikes in recent hours had killed 31 people and wounded 40, state news agency NNA reported early on May 27th. It said 14 people were killed in the town of Burj al-Shamali in southern Lebanon, including two children and three women. Some strikes hit near Beaufort Castle, a nearly 900-year-old fortress in southern Lebanon that UNESCO has described as one of the best-preserved examples of medieval castles in the region. At least three strikes also hit near Lebanon's largest water reservoir at the Karan Dam in East Lebanon, Lebanon's national news agency said. In a statement on May 26, Netanyahu said the Israeli military is operating with large forces in the field and capturing and controlling areas. We are fortifying the security strip to protect. We're fortifying the security strip to protect the northern communities, he said, in a reference to a self-declared security zone occupied by Israeli troops several miles inside southern Lebanon. Two sources said that Israeli military had expanded its ground operation in southern Lebanon past the so-called Yellow Line. That line, separate from the UN demarcated Blue Line, marking the frontier between Lebanon and Israel after Israel's withdrawal in 2000, forms part of a proposed buffer zone extending 3 miles to 6 miles into southern Lebanon. Israel's military had ordered residents not to return to dozens of villages in the zone, and its troops have been destroying homes in the area. An Israeli military official said the military was operating in a targeted manner beyond the forward defense line in order to remove direct threats to the citizens of the State of Israel and Israeli soldiers in accordance with directives of the political echelon, end quote. Hezbollah said on May 26 that it had targeted Israeli forces and tanks advancing toward the southern Lebanese town of Zaatar al-Sharika with explosive drones, rockets, and artillery. Lebanon's health ministry said the cumulative toll from the Israeli offensive since March 2nd, when Hezbollah filed projections into Israel in response to the start of the Iran war, had reached 3,213 dead and 9,737 wounded as of May 26th. The Israeli military said that 10 of its soldiers had been killed since the April 16th ceasefire. The World Health Organization has said at least 608 people in Lebanon have been killed in attacks since the truce.
0: And with that, it's time for us to take a break. For the last 90 minutes, your readers have been Barbara Heck and Dennis May, and it's been our pleasure to read for you. And now we're going to take that short break to allow our next readers to get into place.

0: Welcome back. Your new readers are Patty Daniels and I'm Kent Mock. We'll continue with articles now from the Des Moines Register and USA Today. Here's Patty with our next article.
1: This is an editorial written by Courtney Brown of the... Oh, she's an opinion contributor to USA Today. As a parent of four recent college graduates, I understand the anxiety. And as someone who works with data on higher education every day, I can tell you, you're going to be okay. You have probably seen the stories and heard the chatter. The job market is brutal. The Bachelor of Arts is worthless. Artificial intelligence is taking taking entry-level jobs. If you are about to walk across a stage, or just did, the news coverage is not what you need right now. It's also not an accurate picture of what's happening. Yes, this is a harder market than it was 2 or 3 years ago. Entry-level hiring has slowed, particularly in tech and related fields. Employers are being cautious. You will likely send more applications than graduates a few years ahead of you did. But here is what the news coverage is leaving out. 77% of graduates from the class of 2025 found a job within 3 months of getting their degree. 3 years ago, almost 85% of bachelor's degree holders were either employed or enrolled in further education within 6 months. That is not a crisis. It is a tight market, and most people get through it. One more thing to keep in mind. Every May, the labor market takes in millions of new graduates at once. Competition is always highest right at graduation. Then the market eases. Graduates who keep searching and stay focused tend to do better than those who give up early or rush into the first offer out of stress. Treat the job search like a job. The doom narrative also is getting the shape of the problem wrong. Health, education, and social services are projecting hiring at close to normal levels. The pressure is concentrated in tech and fields related to tech that went through a boom, then a correction, and are now more affected by artificial intelligence. New Lumina Foundation, Gallup, data on students reconsidering their majors because of AI shows the same thing. The anxiety is not evenly distributed across all fields. It is concentrated in one part of the market. If that is not your field, you are facing a competitive market, not a broken one. And even in tech, hiring is starting to stabilize. Now, here is the part that actually matters for the rest of your life. The degree you just earned is worth a lot more than the headlines suggest. The data points are clear. Median weekly earnings for workers with a bachelor's degree, that's $1,543, were about 66% higher than earnings for workers with only a high school diploma, and that's $930. Over a lifetime, that adds up to roughly $1 million in additional earnings. Those are not projections. They are consistent findings over decades. The unemployment rate for BA degree holders currently sits under 3%, compared with under 5% overall. The degree makes you more resilient when industries shift, more likely to get promoted, and more able to move across sectors when you need to. None of that shows up in your first year, your first 90 days. The real benefits of a BA build over time. The slow start that has everyone worried is not the whole story. It is the first chapter of a much longer one. I watched my own kids live that. The ones who kept going found their footing. Every one of them. How to make yourself more employable? Now, there are things you can do right now that make a real difference. Graduates with work experience before finishing college were nearly twice as likely to have a job lined up before they walked across the stage. Graduates who network actively were far more likely to land roles quickly. 1 in 5 made a meaningful connection or secured an interview at an on-campus career fair. The search is not random. It responds to effort and strategy. What's happening right now is real, but it's not permanent. The path from college to career is changing, and it needs to work better than it does today. That's on institutions and employers to fix. In the meantime, don't lose sight of the bigger picture. The degree you've earned is something that still opens doors, even if the first one takes longer to push open. You're going to be fine. Go find your job. And Courtney Brown is a PhD, and she's Vice President of Impact and Planning for Lumina Foundation, an independent private foundation in Indianapolis that is committed to making opportunities for learning beyond high school available to all.
0: Politics is not what a commencement or a university is for. This editorial is by Daniel Dearmeyer, who is Chancellor of Vanderbilt University. Of all a university president's duties, none is more joyous than the annual rite of commencement celebrated on campuses across the country each spring. Commencement is a day to honor students' hard work and achievements. It's a day to thank parents for their support. It's the one day each year that brings together the entire university community, faculty, administrators, alumni, and families, not only to usher graduates into the next chapter of their lives, but also to affirm what universities do and why they exist. In my remarks to graduates this year, I encourage them to set their life's aspirations high. And as I spoke about the importance of self-knowledge and courage in the essential work of determining their purpose, the orienting sense at the center of a meaningful life that defines the role each of us plays. Institutions also have a defining purpose and are most effective when they stay true to it. The purpose of a university is to provide transformative education and conduct path-taking research. Everything it does should be closely connected to those two endeavors. Yet each spring, on commencement stages around the country, some lose sight of a university's purpose and make commencement a platform for advocacy. Examples from this commencement season include the faculty senate chair at the University of Michigan, who praised pro-Palestinian student activists, and students at the University of North Carolina, Chapel Hill, who unfurled abolish ICE banners and Palestinian flags before walking out of the ceremony. The issues being protested change over the years, but the dynamic remains stubbornly the same. These actions reveal a fundamental misunderstanding about the purpose of the day and of universities in general. Universities are not political parties, and they don't join political movements. They contribute to the betterment of society not by pursuing ideological agendas, but through the research and innovation of their faculty and students, by teaching students not what to think, but how to think, and by serving as a model of civil discourse. Once universities enter the game of politics, we dilute our purpose and play a different game, one we might well lose if the decline of public trust in university is any indication. This is one reason that we at Vanderbilt are proud to uphold a clear policy of institutional neutrality, which requires that university leaders at all levels refrain from statements and actions on social or political matters not directly related to the university's purpose. The university should encourage debates, not try to settle them. In the familiar parlance of university leaders everywhere, there is a right time, place, and manner for opining, debating, and protesting. Students and faculty are free to proclaim and argue over their ideas and opinions in any number of forums, in classrooms, conferences, and symposia, in late-night residence hall conversations, or in formal protests on the quad. The purpose of a commencement ceremony isn't political persuasion, but a communal celebration of shared purpose, a day for everyone, regardless of their political views. So for the remainder of this commencement season and those to come, let's by all means toss the hats in the air, pop the champagne, and sing the alma mater one last time. But let's leave the politics at home. They are not what commencement or a university is for. This editorial was written by Daniel Dearmeyer, Chancellor of Vanderbilt University. And we'll now turn the page to the sports section. Betty?
1: Okie doke. The sports on TV. This is for today and all the times, by the way, in case you didn't know, our Eastern. College golf. Women's, 8 p.m. Women's team match play. 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FS1. LIV Golf in Korea, first round, Busan, South Korea. For hockey, 8 p.m. on TNT/TrueTV, NHL playoffs, Eastern Conference Finals, Carolina at Montreal, Game 4. 9 p.m., NHLN, CHL Memorial Cup, Everett at Kelowna. Major League Baseball, 1:07 p.m. on ESPN Unlimited, Miami at Toronto. 1:10 p.m., MLBN Washington at Cleveland. 1:40 p.m., we have St. Louis at Milwaukee on Peacock. At 3:45 p.m. on MLBN, Arizona at San Francisco. 6:35 p.m. on FS1, Tampa Bay at Baltimore. At 7:40 p.m., Amazon Prime, we have New York Yankees at Kansas City. 10:10 p.m., MLBN, Colorado at L.A. Dodgers. Soccer, men's, 7:30 p.m. on CBSSN USL Championship, San Antonio at Sporting JAX. Tennis, 5 a.m. French Open, ATP/WTA second round, Paris. TNT/TrueTV, French Open, ATP/WTA second round, Paris. 2 p.m., TNT/TrueTV, French Open, ATP/WTA second round, Paris. WNBA basketball at 7 p.m. on USA, Phoenix versus New York in Brooklyn, New York. And 9 p.m., we will have USA, Atlanta at Minnesota.
0: Iowa Hawkeye women and UConn to face off next season. UConn will host in 26 and 27. The Hawkeyes will host in 27 and 28. The early details are thin, but the news is big. The Iowa and Connecticut women's basketball programs have reached a two-year scheduling agreement. The UConn women will host Iowa in a non-conference game during the upcoming 26-27 season in Connecticut. The Hawkeyes will then host UConn in the 27-28 season at Carver-Hawkeye Arena. UConn announced next season's game will be on Sunday, November 8th. Tip times and television are not set for the matchups, nor is the date for the 27-28 trip to Carver-Hawkeye. The Connecticut Arena also was not established for next season's game in the news release sent by Iowa. The game at UConn will either be held at Gamble Pavilion in Storrs, which has a capacity of 10,000, or People's Bank Arena in Hartford, which can seat more than 16,000 for basketball. UConn's eventual trip to Iowa City will be the first since a 73-45 win over the Hawkeyes in 1999. That was the final season for then-head coach Angie Lee and ushered in the Lisa Bluder era in 2000, which continues today with longtime assistant Jan Jensen at the helm. The Hawkeyes defeated UConn 71-69 in the NCAA semifinals in Cleveland on April 5, 2024, marking Caitlin Clark's last victory as a Hawkeye and Bluder's last win as Iowa's head coach before her surprise May 2024 retirement. UConn returned the favor last season with a 90-64 rout of then-number 11 Iowa on December 20, 2025, in Brooklyn at the Women's Championship Classic. UConn has won 12 national championships under Gino Auriemma, most recently in 2025, Auyemah, 72, has been UConn's head coach for the past 41 seasons, posting an .886 winning percentage, 1,288 wins versus only 166 losses, and has confirmed he will return for the 26-27 season. He signed on to coach the Huskies through the 28-29 season. The Hawkeyes, meanwhile, are building toward a potential special season in 27-28 if they can keep their core players together. Iowa's 2026-27 roster will be led by four juniors in guards Danny Carnegie, Chit-Chat Wright, Taylor Strimlow, and center Ava Hayden.
1: Okay, and one more article about the Fever. Fever's Aaliyah Boston is just scratching the surface. Written for us by Joshua Heron of the Indianapolis Star. Indianapolis, Aaliyah Boston is stealing all of them. Them, meaning rebounds. That was Caitlin Clark's statement to close the Indiana Fever's postgame news conference on May 22nd, after their 90-82 win over the Golden State Valkyries at Gainbridge Fieldhouse. Clark's fellow teammates and pregame hugging partner tied her regular season career high in rebounds with 16. In addition to her 16 boards, Boston scored 20 points on 8 of 15 shooting from the floor. Boston accounted for half of the team's offensive rebounds with 4 on the night. One of those rebounds came with 5:42 left in the game. Boston's aggressiveness on the glass led to Sophie Cunningham's three-pointer that gave the Fever a crucial 78-70 lead. Boston credited her solid night on the glass to being in good position, getting down low and rolling out hard. Clark acknowledged Boston's performance on the glass as a reason why the Valkyries weren't able to pull off a late comeback. Boston had 6 rebounds in the fourth quarter. In response to Clark's friendly comments about her being a thief down low, Boston retorted, "I needed them." Boston collected 23 rebounds in the first 4 games she played this season. She had 43 in her first 4 games of the 2025 season. In 2024, Boston collected 28, and in her rookie year, 24. Boston secured 10 or more rebounds in 3 of the first 4 games of the 2025 season. It took her 5 games to get her first double-digit rebound performance of this season. So she did need them. She stretches herself. She accepts whatever challenge you give her. She wants to be great, Coach Stephanie White said when asked about Boston's growth as a player. Aaliyah comes into the WNBA primarily as a back-to-the-basket player. Now you see her last year facilitating and handling the ball. This year, you see her doing that and shooting threes. You see her moving in different positions on the floor, directing traffic. She's just scratching the surface of where she can be, but she wants to stretch and be challenged. She accepts every one of those challenges. Boston has been open about her struggle with perfectionism and her journey with giving herself grace as she grows as a player. Fever rookie Raven Johnson hit a three-pointer with 9.2 seconds left in the third quarter. Just a second later, Johnson committed a personal foul when going for a steal on the Valkyries inbound. Johnson walked away visibly frustrated. Before she could make it to the bench, there was Boston with her hands on Johnson's shoulders consoling her. The grace Boston once struggled to give herself is now the very same grace she's encouraging others to walk in. The rebound stealer has become the giver of peace. Johnson proceeded to make a driving layup to give the Fever a 70-61 lead with 8:58 left in the fourth. I found AB is one of those who's mature beyond her years. She's an old soul, and from the moment that I came in, I think she's been a great leader, White said. She understands people. She understands when to challenge and when to console. So I think that she is now taking it from feeling it and knowing it to now saying it in the moment. At times, great players are hard on themselves, and Aaliyah can be hard on herself. She has taken that part out and then started feeding into others, pouring into others. So when she's frustrated, you don't see it much because she's encouraging and empowering those around her. That's a really great quality to have. On a good night, the three-time WNBA All-Star can easily drop 20 points and grab 16 boards. But it's on the bad nights of this season, the nights like May 13, when she scored 4 points in 23 minutes and fouled out, where one will see Boston at her peak. She may crack a smile and move past it, or like the human she is, sulk in the moment. But she won't let bad nights conquer her like years prior. In turn, the Fever can expect more performances like her May 22nd outing against the Valkyries. I try to make sure I read my Bible and just continue to stay and pray level-headed. The biggest thing for me is, it has always been, that God gives us a peace that passes all understanding, Boston said pregame ahead of the Fever season opener against the Dallas Wings on May 9th. So even when it's on the court, my biggest thing is just stay calm, stay poised, and understand that he already has it worked out.
0: In college softball, Des Moines Area Community College finished second at the National Junior College Division II World Series on May 25th in Bowling Springs, North Carolina. The Bears went 6-2 at the World Series, losing to Pearl City in the championship game. EMAC finished 60-12 overall and put together a 21-game winning streak along the way. Dallas Center Grimes alum Macy Reiling led the Bears with a .449 batting average, 17 home runs, and 81 RBIs. Kiera Jungers of Newell Fonda was 28-7 with a 1.18 ERA in the pitcher's circle for DMAC. Simpson softball won its Super Regional to advance to this week's NCAA Division III World Series. Simpson swept St. Mary's 8-3, 8-3, and 8-5 in Winona, Minnesota last week. The Storm reached the Super Regionals after winning the Indianola Regional with 2 seventh-inning rallies over St. Benedict. All-Americans Ashlyn Steen of Mount Vernon and Megan Heidelbauer of Linmar led Simpson's offense. Emma LaFave, West Des Moines Valley alum, and Marina Cronin of Remsen St. Mary's have been outstanding in the pitcher's circle. The Storm have an opening round matchup against Mount Union on May 28th in Salem, Virginia. And Iowa Central is the 7th seed at the National Junior College Division II World Series. The Tritons won the elimination game May 26th in Enid, Oklahoma, and they'll play in another one on May 27th. And that completes the sports section for today, so we will now turn to today's edition of Dear Abby.
1: Disgraced brother-in-law is back in the picture after infidelity. Dear Abby, 4 years ago, after our family gathering for Christmas, my brother-in-law sent me a message saying I looked sexy in my sweater. I replied, thanks. A year later, at another family gathering, he sent me messages asking about my car, which led to sexual advances. I tried to avoid his advances by being nice and redirecting them to what a great husband and father he is. His reply was, good answer. His advances kept coming, and he sent me a photo of a naked woman taking a shower and asked me to send him one just like it, but of me. Confused and insulted, I called my other sister to seek advice. I then sent him a message telling him never to contact me again, and I blocked him. I never told my sister this, his wife, because I didn't want to be the problem in their marriage. I was afraid she would blame me. My other sister said, if he's doing this to you, he's doing it to others as well. 5 months later, he got caught. He had been having affairs with multiple women for 3 years. He and my sister separated, and he moved out. But my sister wanted him home so badly that she could hardly function. Believe it or not, it took a few years, but now they are back together and doing well. The problem, I don't ever want to see him again. Our family was hurt by him, and we don't want him around us. My mom is turning 80 this year and wants a big party with all her family. How do I tell my sister not to bring her husband? To make my sister happy, Mom has forgiven him, but the rest of us have not. How can we handle this without hurting my mom or my sister? Sighed, Can't Go Back in California.
0: Dear Can't Go, your mother may have only one more milestone birthday like this once. Hold your nose, attend the party, be polite, avoid your sister's husband as much as possible, and try to make the occasion as memorable for your mother as you can. Once it's over, you may not have to see this brother-in-law again until her funeral.
1: Dear Abby, I haven't spoken to my daughter in almost 7 years. When I got in trouble and was arrested for drugs, my daughter told me she didn't want her children around a drug addict. I have been clean and sober since then. I text my daughter at least once a week. She has 4 children I have never met. She doesn't answer my texts or phone calls. I miss her very much. I want a chance to show her that people can change and get better. I'm sad and lonely without her family in my life. Should I give up? Signed, Unaccepted Mom and Grandma.
0: Dear Unaccepted, your daughter may not believe in rehabilitation, or your bridges may have already been burned 7 years ago. 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And you can contact Dear Abby at www.dearabby.com. And that brings us to the end of the Des Moines Register for today. I'm Kent Mock, and my partner at the microphone has been Patty Daniels. 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

0: Welcome to the reading of the Quad City Times for Wednesday, May 27th. All material heard on IRIS is intended solely for the use of people with print disabilities. Your readers today are Patty Daniels and I'm Kent Mock. Here's Patty with our first story.
1: This is the Everyday People column, written by Tom Louie. Young entrepreneur finds purpose. Colin Kelly was on the grind Memorial Day. The 19-year-old resident of the Fire Lake community just outside Sherrard was up at 8 a.m. Monday. Before he took part in any Memorial Day celebration, he had a job to do. "I had a deck to wash on a house in the neighborhood up by the tennis courts," Kelly said. "So I set up the hoses and then washed the deck in a chemical I use to bring out the wood, clean things up, and then I did the pressure wash.

0: school before his graduation last year. And before he even finished high school, neighbors knew him as the kid with hustle. He mowed lawns and shoveled driveways and even worked with landscaping crews to earn money. For the last 2 weeks, Kelly has gone door to door handing out business cards to announce his pressure washing business. My pressure washing business is only about 2 weeks old, but I had about 10 jobs already, he said. I think it's going pretty well. I enjoy it. I like working hard and then being able to see clean siding or a clean deck. I like that part of it. Sitting in a porch overlooking the backside of Fire Lake, Kelly described his other ambition. I want to be a firefighter, he said. I just finished my EMT course, and I'm a volunteer at the Sherrard Fire Department. I train every Monday, and I have been on 3 or 4 calls already. I was at the big 70 hail bale fire out past the high school. That was a learning experience for sure. Kelly talked about learning as much as he can and always wanting to have a majority stake in something. I like the idea of working hard at my own business, building it up, he said. Right now, I'm decently versed in money. Instead of listening to music, a lot of times I listen to Dave Ramsey. I really just try to learn as much as I can. Knowledge is wealth. Kelly said the best skill he has learned playing golf, the best skill he learned playing golf and basketball in high school was patience. You have bad shots in both sports, right? Tough days, he said. But you keep swinging or adjust your shots, and you just stay after it. It can be hard to be patient. Kelly smiled. I learned patience in the house I grew up in, too, he said. I have 3 sisters, all older. Lindsay is oldest, then Delaney, then Campbell. According to the legend, Campbell was the one who looked after me when I was a baby and little. Kelly shook his head. Supposedly, they all loved me when I was a baby and when I was real little. Then I got annoying. Kelly laughed. It's not a big deal. We're all good now. But I know I bugged them. And there was a time Campbell and I fought all the time, he said. He paused for just a moment. But I was raised in a good household. My parents always had things in order. We saw them go to work and work hard, he said. We could easily see what they did to provide for us, and that's really important for kids, I think. Kelly paused for another moment and considered what he wants from his own life. I want to work hard and not have to worry about money, he said. The 19-year-old small businessman smiled. I want to marry my girlfriend, he said. Her name is Taryn, and she's 18, and we've been together for years. I was sophomore, and she was freshman, and she added me on Snapchat. And then one night, me and a friend snuck out of my house late, and I got to meet Taryn, and she brought a friend. We just walked around all night talking. Kelly smiled and shook his head at the memory. It's just something you do in a small town when you can't drive. But 2 weeks later, we were dating. Her family is super, and they always include me in stuff. Taryn is smart and kind and beautiful. I would like to have a life with her. Kelly did offer one bit of advice for aspiring entrepreneurs or Jews looking for a relationship that lasts. Research. Become an expert. Really take the time to learn, he said. And most of all, be dedicated. If you're going to do it all the way. If you're going to half-ass it, don't bother.
1: And there's a large photo on the front page of today's Quad City Times of the Matthias bike sculpture being installed. Local artist Paul Lang, along with Outdoor Innovations Landscape Design and members of the Quad City Bicycle Club, installed the new Matthias bike sculpture along Great River Trail at Schweibert Riverfront Park on Tuesday in Rock Island. The colorful 7-piece metal sculpture.

0: honors the longtime cycling advocates Dean and Deb Mathias for the work they've done promoting healthy lifestyles in the Quad Cities. A dedication ceremony will take place on Friday at noon, which the public is welcome to attend. And the top of the page, the headline is Comic-Con brings fandoms together. Comics, anime, and video game fans swarmed the Bend at Bend XPO for the Quad Cities Comic-Con on Saturday and Sunday. While it was not filled with thousands like a Chicago or New York comic convention, a few hundred were walking around the show floor buying collectibles and cosplaying. This was the first comic convention to hit the Quad Cities on this scale. The Bend XPO's three main rooms were converted into rooms for panels, vendors, and celebrity guests. The convention was organized by VXV Events, a company based in Mississippi, hosting a series of comic conventions in mid- to small-sized cities across the Midwest and South, such as Peoria and Memphis. VXV Event Communications Director Joey Mills said their company comes to cities like the Quad Cities to bring big con experience and bring it to those in smaller markets. Our philosophy is to take the big convention experience you might have to drive to Chicago, Denver, or New York, San Diego for, and bring that kind and down distill it down to the best parts and bring that to the smaller markets, Mills said. They chose the Quad Cities due to its size and interest in pop culture. We look at the size of the venue, we look at the population and the area, we look to see if there are a lot of like comic book stores, local card shops, places like toy stores, Mills said, things that people that we know attend these types of events are into, and if there's enough of those in the area to support the economy of that, then we feel like that could be a place where we could be successful. The company brought its vendors from across the Midwest and South with some local vendors. One of the local vendors was Amber DeLong from Kelowna, Illinois. DeLong and her family run Vahalia Tabletop Gaming, a business created in 2020 focused on selling comics, plushies, pillows, wall scrolls, and other knickknacks related to anime and other fandoms. Anime and pop culture are family features. They watch a lot of anime together. You grab something that you're comfortable with, and you run with it, and now we're making a business out of it, DeLong said. DeLong was running the show in the Quad Cities while her husband was covering another convention in Virginia. For them, it's not just a business, but a joyful time to connect with others. Quote, it's really fun to see all the different vendors and things that people sell, and we like to meet a whole bunch of great new voice actors and regular actors and actresses, and you get to meet all the cool people. And we see all the awesome cosplays. You're like, how in the world did you make that by hand? And just the creativity of it all, DeLong said. One of those cosplayers was Alex Judd, who dressed up as David Martinez, one of the main characters from the popular anime Cyberpunk Endanger Gunners. He said con attenders have taken pictures with him and his friend, who were dressed in Cobra as Cobra Commander. Just seeing people's reaction, I've seen a lot of other people's dressed as me as well today and yesterday, and it adds to the experience a lot, so it's just something fun to do, Judd said. Judd drove in from Clinton for 2 days in a row to attend the event. He said aside from this event, the closest cities to attend a Comic-Con were Des Moines and Chicago. It meant a lot to other people if we go. If we get all the people in the community to come to this, you know, it drives being closer to other people. But for me, I could just say it means a lot to me, Judd said. Locals from the Quad Cities also appreciated the convention for making the journey to Comic Convention easier. Carlene Parks and Thomas Streitmeier were two convention attendees from Bettendorf and Moline. Parks has gone to a couple of conventions because she enjoys cosplaying and bonding with others who have similar hobbies. She was dressed as Herta from the video game Honkai Star Rail. It's really awesome because sometimes for people who want to go to comic cons, they rarely can't find a ride far away to Chicago, for example, Parks said. We're not in the most popular area for comic cons, so I think it's really nice for people to express themselves more. And my favorite part of this place is probably seeing people because it's really nice to see how much people put effort into it, even if it's just buying it or putting it together. This was Streitmeier's first time at Comic Convention, and he took to the convention fun quickly. He enjoyed walking around looking at vendors, which he joked he could not afford. Anyone on the fence about going should go because it's an experience. I think everyone should do it, and at least once in their life, Streitmeier said. Streitmeier said he hopes the convention will come back next year, and luckily for attendees, the Quad Cities Comic Con saw some good foot traffic and will be coming back next year, according to Mills.
1: From the front page, Rivermont Collegiate retains one accreditation. Written for us by Cesar Toscano of the Times. Rivermont Collegiate remains accredited by Cognia, but has lost accreditation from the Independent Schools Association of the Central States, the private school announced Tuesday. The school was recently reviewed by ISACS for the 2023-2024 period and was informed the accreditation will end on June 30th, according to a news release from the school. Rivermont did not specify what led to the loss of ISACS accreditation. The school is appealing the decision, but said the continued accreditation from Cognia means the change will not have any impact on the school's operations. Rivermont Collegiate has a long history of operating under a dual accreditation structure. Interim head of school Colin Lawrence said in a release, "Reaffirming our relationship with Cognia is important for our school and our ability to provide an exceptional learning experience for all students, and it should ease any concern students, parents, and staff have had regarding our path forward. The school's next accreditation review with Cognia is in 2029. And locally, Bettendorf crews battle attic fire. The Bettendorf Fire Department extinguished a home fire on Monday afternoon. Firefighters responded to a house fire on 1400 block of 21st Street at 1241 after receiving a call about a structural fire, according to a Bettendorf Fire Department press release. The first crews extinguished the exterior fire, entered the house, and pulled down the ceiling to put out a fire in the attic. One person and the family dog were inside the home at the time of the fire. Both safely escaped. One firefighter was taken to the hospital as a precaution for heat exhaustion and was reported to be doing well, according to the release. No other injuries were reported. The Bettendorf Fire Department was assisted by the Bettendorf Police Department, Rock Island Arsenal Fire Department, Davenport Fire Department, and Medic EMS of Scotts County, according to the release. And the fire is under investigation. And one more. Davenport man convicted of sexual abuse. Written for us by Thomas Geyer. A Scott County jury on Friday found a Davenport man guilty of sexually abusing a child multiple times for about 9 years, beginning when the child was 5 years old. After a 5-day trial in Scott County District Court, Aiden Diaz Herrera, 53, was found guilty of 3 counts of Class B felony second-degree sexual abuse, 3 counts of Class C felony lascivious acts with a child, as well as 1 count of aggravated misdemeanor assault with the intent to commit sexual abuse, and 1 count of serious misdemeanor indecent exposure. Each of the Class B felonies carries a prison sentence of 25 years, 70% of which, or 17 and a half years, must be served before work release or parole can be granted. Each of the Class C felonies carries a prison sentence of 10 years, while the aggravated misdemeanor charge carries a prison sentence of 2 years. Depending on the discretion of the sentencing judge, Diaz Herrera could be sentenced to as little as 25 years with a 70% minimum, or as much as 107 years with a minimum of 52 and a half years on the Class B felonies alone. Diaz Herrera had been out on bond during the trial. Judge Stuart Werling, who presided over the trial, scheduled a sentencing hearing for September 1 and ordered Diaz Herrera into the custody of the Scott County Jail pending sentencing. According to the arrest affidavit filed by Davenport Police Detective A.J. Poirier, the investigation into the allegations made against Diaz Herrera began January 19th. Police determined through the investigation that the child was abused multiple times when they were between the ages of 5 and 14.
0: Coal Valley man builds a collection brick by brick. And this photo, there's a photo above this story of bricks lining the outside of Jeff Adams' brick barn at his home in Coal Valley. Jeff Adams built his collection brick by brick, literally. Becoming a brick collector wasn't something he had on his bingo card in 2018 when his fascination began. In fact, he was just trying to fix up his yard. Fed up with knocking down the plastic edging around his flower beds every time he moved, Adams decided to dig a channel, lay down some gravel, and line it with bricks. He found a Facebook Marketplace listing for free bricks and went over to check it out. Little did I know, they were in her yard still, and I had to pull them all up. Her husband even said, "She didn't tell you that, did she?" But it wasn't too bad. Most of them were not marked, and there were a few that had had some names on them, he said. Adams went home and did some Googling on the brick stamped St. Louis No. 1. They looked old and kind of cool, so he did some research on it. As of late May, there's one for sale on eBay for $50. Then I got on Facebook and checked and found out there was a Facebook page. There's a couple of them, in fact, one for the IBCA, International Brick Collectors Association, and then there's another one called Crazy About Bricks, and I found out there are all kind of collectors, and I started talking to different people, he said. He made friends with a man in Galesburg who had been searching for a Kewaunee brick. Adams ran across a stack of on Marketplace, and word spread he'd found the secret stash. "Pretty soon my phone was ringing off the hook," he said. "Bricks," Adams said, "come in all shapes, sizes, colors, and uses, including sidewalk bricks, building bricks, street pavers, and fire bricks, which are used in furnaces or chimneys. I kind of went overboard when I started collecting," he said, with a grin. In the backyard of his Coal Valley home, Adams has what he describes as a brick barn. It used to be his fixing-up-cars barn until grandkids came along, and that hobby went by the wayside. Inside the barn, bricks are carefully stacked to the ceiling on shelves. The bricks line the entire perimeter of the building, with another miniature room built in the middle for even more bricks. It just snowballs. If you get interested in collecting and you find something that other collectors don't have, chances are they're going to trade you a bunch of their bricks just to get one of those, he said. And sometimes you only find one of something. Sometimes you find several. Brick collecting is growing in popularity, with the International Brick Collectors Association helping collectors find one another. It's been around since the 80s, and one of the oldest members actually is now in his 80s. They met up for swaps and ship bricks back and forth. Facebook Marketplace and eBay are popular shopping methods, rather, for Adams. But he's even used the local newspaper to his advantage. 2018, he ran an ad asking if anyone had marked bricks they were looking to get rid of. He was connected with a man in Bluegrass who introduced him to the world brick collecting. From there, it was game on. "The value of the bricks isn't necessarily monetary," Adams said. "It's in the collectability." The bricks Adams collects all have names or logos stamped into them. He has several Purrington pavers made in East Galesburg for years. One of his favorite bricks is a Purrington with the logo backward. His collection of 2,500 bricks seems like a lot, but there are collectors with more than 10,000 to their name, he said. That might be a bit too many for the wife to handle, but then again, they have an understanding. Keeps me out of the tavern, he said under his breath. The bricks in his collection have come from all over the place, but he got a special interest in local bricks. At one point, brickyards were common in the area. Adams has bricks from Cable, Illinois, a tiny town south of Sherrard. He has some from the Argillo Works site out in Carbon Cliff, and from Davenport Brick and Tile, even though the company was in Buffalo. All of his bricks are separated by state, but he doesn't have all 50 yet. Alaska and Hawaii are missing, as are a few northern states, but he's getting close. In addition to collecting by state and company, collectors are looking for variety. Adams says he has a pair of bricks that are longer than an average brick, but look like something took a bite out of them. Those were designed that way, he said. They were used to go under the rails on streetcars. Adams has a complete set with one of each shape. There are some larger bricks in his collection, too, almost resembling pavers. Adams said those are sidewalk tiles and were very popular at the turn of the 20th century, when businesses were required to line their patios with tiles before they built a deck, so there was some kind of floor there if the deck rotted out. The tiles have different designs and different glazes. For that reason, they've been repurposed a lot. Adams found a few of them underneath a rabbit cage once. Being unafraid of asking questions has helped Adams gather a lot of his collection, he said. Another of his favorite bricks is the cable rope made with a cable design around the perimeter. That one he obtained from a friend of his whose dad kept it on the front porch for the paperboy to help weigh down the daily news. There have been times where I've seen a brick on somebody's front porch and I want to knock on their door, Adams said. You never know where they might show up around here in that area, though. Majority of what you're going to find, almost 90% of the time, are Purringtons. That's why friends come in handy, stopping by places on their travels to pick up bricks or keeping their eyes open for ones that look interesting. Bricks, tiles, he's even got a small collection of salesman samples in his collection. Some of the most unique bricks in his collection are an assortment of Abraham Lincoln bricks. Lincoln's profile is raised from the brick, and on a few, Equality, Illinois, is written on the bottom, an ode to the town that made them. But those are deceiving. A lot of people were starting to make phony ones, putting the name in it. The ones with the name in them are definitely not originals, Adams said. Original or not, they're cool and collectible. Adams is always on the hunt for more historic bricks to add to his collection. Anyone with bricks they want to part with is encouraged to call him or text him at 309-235-7403.
1: Two selected for scholarship. Written for us by Cesare Toscano. Rock Island High School seniors Avery Vroman and Mateo Gomez were selected for the Kindness Wins with Madison Keys scholarship. Recognizing their efforts in volunteering and tennis. This is the first time the scholarship has been awarded to Rock Island students. It was created with a mission to celebrate kindness. To celebrate kindness by famed tennis player and Rock Island native Madison Keys, the Kindness Wins nonprofit she founded, and the Rock Island Milan Education Foundation. Two seniors are selected for the award each year, and each receives $1,500 to be considered. A student is required to complete a minimum of 10 hours of community service, provide a letter of recommendation, and be active on one of the Rock Island High School tennis teams. Avery Vroman. Vroman said winning a scholarship around tennis was special to her. She has always enjoyed playing the game, but she said it was the community that she loved, especially as the captain of her tennis team. It's taught me that you have to kind of get along with a lot of different people, Vroman said. The joy of that is bringing them all together. Her fondest moments as a captain were hosting dinners and bonding with her teammates. Not only was she recognized as the leader of her tennis team, Vroman is also a dedicated volunteer for animal shelters and concessions. Volunteering provides opportunities for new experiences, she said. Asked what kindness means to her, Broman said it's about resilience. It's difficult to be kind to everyone, especially if they've done you wrong. I think it takes a special kind of person to be able to still be kind after whatever happens to you, Broman said. Broman is heading to the University of Wisconsin-Madison to hopefully study genetics with a focus on plants. Ever since she was a child, science has been a favorite subject of hers. She grew bacteria in a lab for the science fair one year. Now, Roman says she wants to do work that can help the environment, especially with increasing climate change. It'd be better if we had some more resilient plants, Roman said. Mateo Gomez. Gomez wasn't always passionate about tennis. He played soccer for 3 years before joining the tennis team in a last-second decision when the team didn't have enough players. I really didn't have ever anything else going on, so I said, I might as well. I took a shot, and I played all last year, Gomez said. Gomez said he enjoyed switching to a more individual sport like tennis. He often played in singles and liked how there was no blame but himself if he lost. I got as far as I did, or I didn't go as far as I wanted to, because of myself, Gomez said. At the end of the day, the only person I could blame for my success or my failures was me. There was no one to hide behind. And he said that was the lesson he got from tennis. You can't blame other people for your failures. You have to look at yourself and decide, what do I want to do? And do I want to go far? You go as far as your work will take you, Gomez said. As a relatively new tennis player, Gomez said he didn't know who Keys was when he started. But now he said knowing somebody from Rock Island became so successful in the sport makes him hopeful. Because I always hear people talking about how Rock Island isn't as great of a city compared to other cities in the Quad Cities, Gomez said. I know that there's people out there like who have experienced success from Rock Island. And it seems hopeful knowing that it's not the city that your success is you. Gomez wasn't able to play as much tennis this season due to needing to help with his father's landscaping business, but he said work is important, too. He also volunteers at his church, such as lighting and extinguishing candles or running youth services called Sunday Fun Days. Gomez said he will be heading to Blackhawk College to get his associate degree and then will pursue degrees in landscape architecture and accounting to help the family business. He said he was encouraged to pursue high education from his father. It's just kind of frustrating seeing how he gets passed up all the time for different jobs because he just doesn't have a degree, even though, like, we do really good work just because he doesn't have a degree, Gomez said. It would be backing up the work we do with proof that someone is capable of showing we can do good work or be something that shows we are credible for what we do. The two students were honored with a scholarship at the Rock Island Scholarship Night on May 13, 2026. Over $200,000 in scholarships were awarded that night to graduating seniors.
0: And that completes the local news section of today's Quad City Times, and we'll now turn the page to the obituaries for today. Gregory L. Van Steckelman, Greg, 61, of Davenport, died Thursday, May 21st, at Clarissa C. Cook Hospice House of Bettendorf. He passed following a courageous battle with cancer, initially diagnosed in 2020. He had been in remission after 5 years until recently and fought valiantly until the end. Funeral services to celebrate Greg's life will be held at 1 o'clock Monday, June 1st, at Halligan McCabe DeVries Funeral Home in Davenport. Burial will be in Davenport Memorial Park. Visitation will be held from 11 a.m. until the service begins on Monday at the funeral home. Memorials may be made to the Moffitt Cancer Center in Tampa, Florida, where Greg was originally treated. Gregory Lee Van Steckelman was born on May 22, 1964, in Moline, a son of James L. and Lorna J. Bland Van Steckelman. He was a graduate of Orion High School and participated in 4-H and FFA. Greg was a self-taught mechanic, with his first car being a 1957 Chevy, which he replaced the engine in. He later attended Lincoln Technical School in Des Moines to increase his automotive knowledge. Greg was united in marriage to the love of his life, Pamela Ann Josephson, on May 30, 1993. Greg's devotion to Pam, especially when she became ill, was something to marvel at. He truly took his vows to her seriously and was heartbroken when she passed away November 16th of 2025. Greg worked in the oil refinery and environmental industry for 30 years. He started working for Clean Harbors in 2002 and was currently the senior manager of environmental compliance. Greg was always the fix-it man at work and was dedicated to his job. Since Greg was able to work from home, he and Pam escaped the Iowa winters and moved to South Carolina and later settled in Lakewood Ranch, Florida, enjoying the warm weather before moving back to the Quad Cities when Pam got sick. Greg was remarkably creative and talented. His gifts touched countless lives. A gifted artist and cartoonist, he viewed the world through a unique lens, combining creativity, humor, and authenticity in a way that made people naturally gravitate toward him. Greg had a special ability to connect with children, always willing to get down to their level, make them laugh, and make them feel important. More than anything, he treasured his granddaughters. He loved and lived for their activities, events, and everyday moments, taking immense pride and joy in being part of their lives. He enjoyed gardening and landscaping, finding beauty and fulfillment in creating and nurturing things around him. During his time living in Florida, Greg combined his creativity and love of the outdoors by helping design and build a disc golf frisbee course. Musically gifted from a young age, Greg began playing the clarinet and eventually developed the rare ability to pick up nearly any instrument and play songs entirely by ear. His love of music continued throughout his life, including his active involvement at Grace Community Church in Lakewood Ranch, Florida, and also sang in the singing group in his Del Webb community. Greg also had a deep love for the Green Bay Packers and had the opportunity of playing catch as a young boy with Ray Nitzke. The family would like to thank the doctors, nurses, and care team at the Moffitt Center Cancer Center, the University of Iowa Hospitals, and the Clarissa C. Cook Hospice House for the love and care shown to Greg. Online condolences may be expressed by visiting www.hmdfuneralhome.com. And Janice E. Cool, 73, a resident of Davenport, Iowa, died Thursday, May 21st. 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Gloria Ruth Strader died peacefully May 7th. 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
1: Janora K. Peterson, Clinton. Janora K. Peterson, 79, of Clinton, passed away on Thursday, May 7th, at Mercy One Genesis Davenport Medical Center. Honoring her wishes, cremation rites have been accorded, with no services scheduled at this time. Lemke Funeral Homes is honored to serve the family of Janora Peterson during this difficult time. Janora was born May 16, 1946, in Clinton, Iowa, the daughter of Charles and Donaldina Walker Sobers. She was united in marriage to Larry Peterson on December 10, 1983, in Clinton. They were together 37 wonderful years until his passing in 2021. Janora was a member of the MVES Club, American Legion, Clinton Country Club, and she also volunteered with Mobile Meals. Janora worked for many years at the Quad City Times in advertisement sales. She was a passionate Republican and loved socializing and having fun with family and friends. Janora enjoyed traveling to Las Vegas with her husband, shopping, jewelry, clothes, and sports cars, especially the 1995 Camaro, in her spare time. She loved to tend to her flower garden and keep up with the yard work. Janora appreciated a good glass of scotch with Johnny Walker Red Label being one of her favorites. She also enjoyed dining at Carousel Restaurant and McKinley Street Tavern, both in Clinton. Above all, she loved her family very much and will be greatly missed. Janora is survived by her sister Lisa, five nieces, and special niece Brooke, and her daughter Sunny Reed Mass, with whom she spends her final days. Her nephews, sister-in-law Bonnie, along with many extended family members and friends. Preceding Janora in death were her parents, husband, and one sister. Memorials can be made to RSVP of Clinton County, Mobile Meals United, Incorporated, in memory of Janora. Online condolence for Janora's family may be expressed at LemkeFuneralHomes.com or on the Lemke Funeral Homes Facebook page. John Hartman. John R. Hartman, 85, of East Moline, died Sunday, May 24th. A memorial service will be held at 11 a.m. Saturday, May 30, at Edgewood Baptist Church, Rock Island. Visitation will be from 4 to 6 p.m. Friday, May 29th, at Whelan Presley Funeral Home and Crematory, Rock Island. Interment will be private at Pine Hill Cemetery, Davenport. Memorials may be made in care of Edgewood Baptist Church Missions or Second Winders. John was born in Burlington on May 25, 1940, to Russell and Elizabeth Bierstedt Hartman. In 1960, John married Bernita McCarger, with whom he had four children. She passed in 2004. He married Mary Myrtle Saravaca on July 2, 2005, at Edgewood Baptist Church, where he was a devoted member. John is survived by his beloved wife of nearly 21 years, Mary Hartman, his children, 12 grandchildren and numerous great-grandchildren, all of whom he adored and cherished. Preceding him in death were his first wife, his parents, and his brother, Richard Hartman. Online condolences at WhelanPresley.com. Whelan Presley Funeral Home and Crematory is at 3037th Avenue in Rock Island, 61201, and the phone number is 309-786-5421.
0: Rita McDougall, 83, of Bettendorf, went to be with her Lord and Savior Jesus Christ on May 20th. Rita was born on April 19, 1943, in Centerville, Iowa, to Ralph and Louise Radwick. She dedicated her life to caring for others through her work as a registered nurse, serving her patients and community with compassion and kindness throughout her career. On September 18, 1965, Rita married the love of her life, Robert McDougall. Together, they built a loving family and shared many years of devotion and partnership. Rita found her greatest joy in spending time with her family, especially her cherished grandchildren. She was a faithful member of the Coram Deo Bible Church and Rock Island Bible Church, where her faith and fellowship were an important part of her life. She is survived by her loving husband, Robert McDougall, her children, Joseph McDougall, Kimberly Noble, and Rob McDougall, and her beloved grandchildren, Jacob, Ellie, and Caleb Noble, and Ian and Evelyn McDougall. She's also survived by her sister, Eleanor Blazevich, and brother, Michael Radwick. She was preceded in death by her parents, Ralph and Louise Radwick. A visitation will be held Thursday, May 28th, from 4 to 6 at Wirt's Funeral Home in Davenport. Funeral services will be held on Friday, May 29th at 10:30 a.m. at Coram Deo Bible Church, 3800 East 53rd Street in Davenport. Memorials may be made to Coram Deo Academy. Rita will be remembered for her caring spirit, steadfast faith, and deep love for her family. Merle Riley, 96, of Geneseo, passed away on Saturday, May 16th, at Woodridge Assisted Living in Geneseo. A memorial visitation will be held Thursday, May 28th, at Vandemore Funeral Home, Geneseo Chapel, from 4 p.m. till 6. Interment will be held at a later date. In lieu of flowers, memorials may be directed to Hillcrest Home or Woodridge. Merle was born on April 30, 1930, the son of Clarence and Lorraine Riley of Liverpool, Illinois. He graduated from Canton High School in 1948. Merle married Betty DeGroot on December 26, 1948, in Canton, Illinois. Merle spent many years as a truck driver for Standard Forwarding. He was a master mason in Lewiston, Illinois, a member of the Moose Lodge and Ideal Fishing Club in Dallas County, Illinois. Merle enjoyed hunting, fishing, and playing cards in his free time. Those left to cherish his memory include his children, Thelma Wolf of Davenport and Pat Drescher of Geneseo, daughter-in-law Pam Riley of Geneseo, sister Genevieve Smith of Maples Mills, Illinois. Merle was preceded in death by his parents, Clarence and Lorraine, his wife Betty, son David Riley, and brother Roger Riley.
1: It's time to go on to the opinion page, and I'm going to read Linda Smithson's editorial titled, Support Public School Strong. As both a parent and longtime educator, I have seen firsthand what strong public schools can do for Iowa students and communities. My own children thrived in Bettendorf Public Schools. They were surrounded by dedicated teachers, caring staff, and opportunities to grow both academically and personally. Every family deserves that same experience. And protecting it starts with leaders who are willing to stand up publicly for our schools. That is why the Bettendorf School Board should support and officially adopt a resolution driven by Public Schools Strong, demanding full funding for our public schools and the phasing out of private school vouchers. The voucher program is projected to cost $1 billion in its first 4 years as Iowa's public schools continue to scrape by on shoestring budgets that are already cut to the bone. Chronic underfunding that lags behind yearly inflation has left our school districts with larger classes, fewer elective courses and extracurriculars, and shuttered schools. But more importantly, it has robbed Iowa's youth of robust learning opportunities that set them up for success after graduation. Bettendorf isn't alone in the push to be public school strong, both in the Quad City region and statewide. 15 Iowa school districts have already signed the resolution. Clinton residents earlier this month submitted more than 500 signatures to their school board to get the resolution on the agenda in June. Ottumwa, Comanche, and Mid Prairie community members are also advocating for the resolution. This all boils down to priorities. Public schools are being asked to do more with less while continuing to serve every child who walks through the door, regardless of disability, income, language, behavioral needs, or academic ability. If we truly believe public schools are the foundation of our communities, then our funding decisions should reflect that. During the past 5 years, inflation has outpaced state funding increases for schools each year. For example, in 2022, schools received a 2.4% bump while costs rose 6.2%. That leaves our public schools to deal with rising costs for transportation, utilities, staffing, technology, and student supports. That gap has real consequences for classrooms, programs, and opportunities for students. Numbers connected to Iowa's private school voucher program should concern every taxpayer. Bettendorf alone has lost an estimated more than $8.7 million that could have gone directly into our classrooms. I know some worry this issue is too divisive, but defending our district's budget from a multimillion-dollar loss is not partisan. It is responsible leadership. Bettendorf has led the way before, being the first Iowa district to support the Iowa State Education Association Educator Bill of Rights, recognizing education deserves respect, manageable workloads, necessary research resources, collaboration time, and community support. That vote mattered because it showed educators and families that this district values public education and the people who make it work every day. Now the board and its peers in neighboring districts have another opportunity to make their priorities clear to the people elected to represent us. Discussion is no longer enough. Supporting the public school strong resolution would show that Bettendorf and other districts are willing to stand up for students, educators, and families. It would send a clear message that public schools remain a priority in this community and that public dollars should support the public schools that serve all children. Iowa was once known nationally for the strength of its public schools. In the 1990s, it was consistently ranked as one of the best in the nation for its education system. Today, we are ranked 17th in education funding. That decline did not happen overnight. Years of underfunding public education have consequences. Our students deserve better. Our educators deserve better. And we deserve leaders who publicly stand up and speak out. Linda Smithson is an educator and Bettendorf resident.
0: And we've got time for just a couple of letters to the editor, a tribute worth reading. I want to give a shout-out to Gretchen Teske for a wonderfully written story about Captain Stephen Phillips and his ultimate service to our country. Gretchen truly embraced the human side of Mr. Phillips and his family. It shows that despite the craziness of current events, there really are those dedicated to serving our country with compassion and sacrifice. My wish is for more government officials to know the same caring and love as Mr. Phillips did for others. Thanks for giving us pause on this Memorial Day weekend. That letter to the editor, written by Laura McKillop of Davenport. And this letter to the editor, written by Michael Shinners of Davenport. Dear Senator Grassley, I am outraged by the recent settlement agreement concerning President Trump's suit against the IRS. First of all, it was approved by an acting attorney general who has yet to be confirmed. As chair of the Judiciary Committee, you should demand a thorough explanation of how this can be legal. The supposed beneficiaries of the $1.8 billion trust fund may include January 6th rioters who attacked Capitol Police officers. All of the rioters have already been pardoned, unjustly, in my opinion. This agreement also bars future IRS investigations of the Trump family. Who else gets that kind of a pass? It's time that Congress stepped in and stopped this nonsense. You always have claimed to be a watchdog of use of taxpayers' money. That letter to the editor, written by Michael Shinners of Davenport. And that completes today's opinion section, and now we'll turn the page to sports for today.
1: This is about the St. Louis Cardinals. Nussbaum takes step toward return, written for us by Derek Gold of the St. Louis Post-Dispatch. Milwaukee outfielder Lars Nussbaum will continue his rehab assignment and relocate this week to Class AA Springfield. That puts him ever closer, geographically as well as health-wise, to the majors. Nussbaum, who is recovering from off-season surgery to address pain and rigidity in both heels, is expected to be in the Springfield Cardinals lineup as early as Tuesday night. The S-Cards host Wichita at Route 66 Stadium on a night they're calling Tarps Off Tuesday and offering $2 tickets. Nussbaum will continue a progression that has included games at designated and also increasing innings when he starts in the outfield. He spent the past week with Class AAA Memphis. In four games, Newtbar went 3-for-12 with a home run and two RBIs. He struck out only once at the level. He's making progress, manager Ole Marmol said. Everything is going according to plan. Placed on the 60-day injured list earlier this season to clear a spot on the 40-player roster, Newtbar is eligible as of this week to return to the active roster. When plotting his rehab assignment, the Cardinals expected Newtbar to be game ready and in the majors in early June. Newtbar can spend a maximum of 20 days on a rehab assignment unless there is a setback. He is approaching his third and final full week of that schedule. The shift to the double AS cards means he'll be with them at home in Springfield, and also a drive away from being evaluated in St. Louis during the upcoming homestand. The Cardinals open a series at Busch Stadium against the Cubs on Friday. Elsewhere on the injured list, Ramon Urias, tennis elbow, started taking dry swings in the batting cage and doing other workouts with his arm. He's nearing the start of a formal throwing program, though the pain the veteran infielder felt in his right elbow was more while swinging the bat than making throws. Once he begins facing the pitching machine and tests how his elbow recovers, the Cardinals will have a timetable for his return. Nathan Church's shoulder sprain will be reevaluated Tuesday before establishing a schedule for his recovery and return.
0: Chicago Cubs are searching for answers. The Cubs still believe, despite a long losing streak. For as bleak as the Chicago Cubs season is trending in a dramatic shift over the last 2 weeks, those within the clubhouse are trying to maintain perspective. At some point, things will turn the Cubs' way. It's a mantra the Cubs continue to believe in and their confidence in what they are capable of. As poorly as they have played since their second 10-game winning streak ended May 9th, the veteran-laden group has echoed a resolute faith that their recent struggles will not become a defining moment of the season. They're saying all the right things, focused on the process, and trying not to get caught up in the results, particularly when flukiness comes into play. But that winning streak feels like a lifetime ago, not earlier this month. They're in a free fall. The Cubs' offense yet again came up short in Monday's 2-1 loss to the Pittsburgh Pirates, extending their skid to 9 consecutive games while dropping 13 of their last 15 games. The Cubs' record of 29-25, they wasted another stellar start by right-hander Ben Brown, who held the Pirates to 1 run and 4 hits in 6 innings. Manager Craig Counsell has searched for ways to jolt the offense by shuffling the lineup over the last few days. Pete Crow Armstrong collected a hit and 3 walks, batting in the leadoff spot 3 straight days. He scorched 3 balls with exit velocities over 100 miles per hour in Monday's loss that all went 4 outs, despite expected batting averages of 610, 660, and 870. Counsell gave Ian Happ a mental reset by sitting the left fielder for the last 2 games in the series against Houston. Shortstop Dansby Swanson had an off day Sunday, while Nico Horner and Seiya Suzuki were out for the lineup for Monday's series opener in Pittsburgh. Horner and Suzuki entered as pinch hitters in the 9th inning against the Pirates' lefty closer, Gregory Soto, but grounded out and struck out looking. Rookie infielder Pedro Ramirez has started their last 2 games, and Michael Conforto continues to get more regular at-bats. And it looks like that's it for today's edition of the Quad City Times. I'm Kent Mauch, and my partner at the microphone has been Patty Daniels. 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

Hello, and welcome to the reading of the Globe Gazette for May 27, 2026. I'm your reader, Craig Shives. The headline in today's paper reads, Iowa corn and soybean planting nearly done. Seeding reached 94%, equal to last year's pace. Farmers can expect more favorable weather in the coming week as they finish planting their crops. According to the Iowa Crop Progress and Condition Report, released Tuesday by the USDA National Agricultural Statistics Service, after a rough stretch of severe weather, farmers welcomed a break from the thunderstorms and headed back to the fields, with many areas getting closer to wrapping up planting, said Iowa Secretary of Agriculture Mike Naig. Following a warm and sunny Memorial Day in most parts of the state, weather outlooks through the end of May show a likelihood of warmer temperatures and drier conditions. There were 4.0 days suitable for fieldwork during the week ending Sunday. This is 2/10 of a day more than last year, when there were 3.8 days suitable for fieldwork. Topsoil moisture condition rated 3% very short, 22% short, 70% adequate, and 5% surplus. Subsoil moisture condition rated 4% very short, 20% short, 69% adequate.

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Oat condition rated 84% good to excellent. Pasture condition rated 75% good to excellent. Severe weather early last week yielded to much quieter weather pattern by the weekend, according to Justin Gleason, state climatologist with the Iowa Department of Agriculture and Land Stewardship. However, numerous tornadoes were reported in northwest and southwest Iowa, along with several hail and straight-line wind reports. Along with these thunderstorms, much of Iowa experienced unseasonably wet conditions. Temperatures moderated as well with cooler conditions over much of the western three-quarters of the state. The statewide average temperature was 58.8 degrees, 3.1 degrees below normal. Weekly precipitation totals ranged from 0.15 of an inch at Decorah Municipal Airport in Winnesee County to 5.5 inches in Mount Air in Ringgold County. The statewide weekly average precipitation was 1.51 inches. The normal is 1.12 inches. Little Sioux in Harrison County reported the week's high temperature of 89 degrees on the 24th, 14 degrees above normal. Northwood in Worth County reported the week's low temperature of 30 degrees on the 20th, 17 degrees below normal. Also on the front page, an article entitled Democrats Pitching Return to First in Nation Caucuses. Iowa party officials will pitch national party calendar makers this week. Iowa Democrats' presidential precinct caucuses should once again be first in the nation, will include a mail-in option and simple results reported on caucus night, according to a proposal state party officials will pitch to national party leaders on Wednesday. Iowa is one of 12 states under consideration by the Democratic National Committee to be among the first states to cast votes and presidential preferences in the quadrennial process of choosing the nation's next president. Those states are presenting their respective cases to the National Party's Rules and Bylaws Committee this week. Iowa Democratic Party leaders hope to convince national party leaders that Iowa should be restored to prominence in the presidential nominating process by arguing a need for Democrats to prove they value the input of Midwestern and rural Americans and highlighting the ability of candidates to gain traction in Iowa without needing to raise millions of dollars. It's critical for Democrats to campaign and invest in states like Iowa if we have any hope of securing large, sustainable, nationwide majorities for generations to come, former state party chairman Ross Wilburn said Tuesday during a conference call with reporters. Wilburn and Scott Brennan, a member of the Democratic National Committee from Iowa, who last year was removed from the National Rules and Bylaws Committee, will make the presentation Wednesday to the committee at a meeting in Washington, D.C. The meeting is informational, and the committee will make its decision at a later date. The committee, according to party rules, will choose, quote, between 4 and 5 states, close quote, from among the 12 finalists, including at least one from each region, Iowa, Illinois, and Michigan in the Midwest, New Hampshire and Delaware in the East, Nevada and New Mexico in the West, and South Carolina, North Carolina, Georgia, Tennessee, and Virginia in the South. The Iowa caucuses for both Democrats and Republicans both were first in the nation every 4 years since 1972, leading to a cavalcade of presidential candidates campaigning in the years preceding presidential elections. In 2020, after President Joe Biden finished fourth in Iowa, National Democrats revoked Iowa Democrats' first-in-the-nation status and moved the state down its presidential

Presidential primary calendar to early March, roughly a month into the process, and after at least a half dozen states had voted. National Republicans maintained their presidential nominating calendar, leaving the Iowa Republicans caucuses first in the nation. Since then, there has been an internal debate among Iowa Democrats over whether the party should fight national leaders to regain their prominence on the national presidential election calendar, or accept their new status and focus the party's energy and resources elsewhere. Iowa Democratic Party Chairwoman Rita Hart discussed the question with Iowa Democrats in what the party called a, quote, family conversation, close quote. According to the state's party's survey of more than 750 members, 65.3% of respondents said they support Iowa Democrats being first or early in 2028 and prefer that Iowa play an, quote, influential role in the 2028 presidential selection process, close quote. And 74.4% said they want an inclusive party-run process and to provide more accommodations for Iowans who cannot participate on caucus night. Iowa Democrats will propose caucuses that will include a mail-in option for anyone who cannot attend the caucuses, in-person presidential preference expression at the caucuses, and final results announced on caucus night. Gone is the complicated caucus math that was a feature of the Democratic caucuses through 2020. And Iowa Democrats plan to announce their results on caucus night after conducting the 2024 party caucuses in early February, but not announcing the results until Super Tuesday in March, in order to not run afoul of the national party and its new calendar. Brennan said he believes turnover on the National Party's Rules Committee and a string of Iowa federal elections this fall that are expected to be competitive and possibly factor into party control of Congress give Iowa Democrats a better chance at securing an early voting spot in 2028 after losing it in 2024. And, Brennan said, Iowa Democrats will argue the National Party erred in 2024 by including only Michigan as a central U.S. state in its early voting window. Part of our argument, frankly, is the last National Democratic presidential nominating calendar completely ignored the central and mountain time zones. So you turned a whole bunch of the country into flyover country, Brennan said. I know they say that Michigan was the Midwestern representative, but only a tiny sliver of Michigans even in the central time zone. So I think, hopefully, our argument will resonate with them. We'll find out, and then we'll see what they do. And if they choose unwisely, we'll see what our elected officials want to do. Some Iowa Democrats who feel strongly about the state's first-in-the-nation status have argued that even if the National Party once again keeps Iowa out of an early voting spot on its calendar, the state party should ignore it, conduct their presidential precinct caucuses before any other state, and live with any consequences handed down by the National Party. Brennan said if the National Party again places Iowa later on its presidential nominating calendar, the state party would discuss next steps with elected Democratic leaders in the state, a group that he said the party expects after this fall's elections to include a governor, U.S. senator, and multiple U.S. House members. We talk about all the eventualities, but obviously that'll be up to... We intend to have a Governor Sand, a U.S. senator, and a bunch of congressional members, Brennan said. We'll have to confer with them as to what they want to do should the National Party Committee ultimately decide to not put out a calendar that we think is appropriate. When making its decision on the 2028 calendar, the National Party Committee, according to its rules,
We'll evaluate the states hoping to be in the early voting window based on whether they have diverse groups of voters that are, quote, key to winning the general election, close quote, whether they are affordable, allowing candidates to campaign without exhausting their resources, and whether the primary election or caucus can be run in a fair, transparent, and inclusive manner. Prior to 2024, Democrats outside Iowa grew increasingly wary of the state's promise in selecting the party's presidential candidates. Critics of Iowa Democrats' first-in-the-nation caucuses pointed to the complicated caucus scoring system and results, their inflexibility by requiring participants to be present at the caucuses, and Iowa's lack of demographic diversity relative to the U.S. population. In the 2020 Iowa caucuses, a new computer program designed to calculate the Democratic results crashed, leaving no clear Democratic winner for weeks. By the next presidential election, Iowa Democrats had lost their envied leadoff position. On page 2, we find an article entitled Trump Gets Physical Exam Ahead of 80th Birthday. President Donald Trump, who turns 80 next month, said, "Everything checked out perfectly," after having his physical Tuesday at Walter Reed National Military Medical Center, following a year of public attention on apparently minor health issues. Trump offered no details of the physical in a brief social media post, saying he completed his 6-monthly exam. Trump frequently casts himself as more energetic and fitter than Joe Biden, his Democratic predecessor, who left office last year at age 82 after facing questions about his fitness for the job. Still, recent photographs showing a blotchy neck rash have added to questions about Trump's health, following images in July 2025 of swollen ankles and a bruised hand concealed with makeup. Trump, whose birthday is June 14, became the oldest person to assume the presidency when he began his second term in January 2025. The visit to Walter Reed National Military Medical Center was Trump's third in 13 months. Trump maintains an active golf schedule, but joked about his relative lack of exercise at a recent Oval Office event where his health secretary, Robert F. Kennedy Jr., said the president walks 9 miles every time he goes golfing. "When I am not using the cart," Trump said. White House physician Sean Barbarella said Trump is using a common cream as a preventative skin treatment to address the neck rash, but he did not give details of the condition being treated. After the photographs of the president's legs and hands were published last July, Barbarella said in a letter that the ailments were benign and that there was no evidence of deep vein thrombosis or arterial disease. Trump's leg swelling was from a common vein condition, and his hand was bruised from shaking so many hands, White House spokesperson Caroline Leavitt told reporters. Trump said last October he received a magnetic resonance imaging exam that month. The White House initially declined to share further details on the reason for the scan. The president later told reporters that he got the MRI as part of a second physical exam. "Getting an MRI is very standard. What, you think I shouldn't have it? Other people get it. I had an MRI. The doctor said it was the best result he has ever seen as a doctor," Trump said. Medical experts noted that MRIs are not typically part of a routine physical and are usually prescribed to get detailed images of the body. In a memo after the second exam, Barbarella said the president's cardiac age, a validated measure of cardiovascular vitality via ECG, was about 14 years younger than his chronological age. Trump has also faced questions after appearing to fall asleep during several meetings, including a session with his cabinet. Quote, "Some people said he closed his eyes.
Look, it got pretty boring, close quote, Trump said. On page 3 is an article entitled, Iran Claims U.S. Violated Ceasefire. Strikes near Strait of Hormuz complicate efforts for peace. Iran said Tuesday the United States violated a ceasefire by striking targets near the contested Strait of Hormuz, potentially complicating efforts to bring the war to a close. Iran's foreign ministry said U.S. strikes in Iran's southern Hormozgan province, where Iranian media reported sounds of explosions early Tuesday, represented a, quote, gross violation, close quote, of a tenuous ceasefire in place for nearly 7 weeks. The U.S. said its attacks were defensive in nature, targeting missile sites and boats attempting to lay mines. U.S. Secretary of State Marco Rubio, meanwhile, said it could take, quote, a few days, close quote, to negotiate a deal to halt the conflict after both sides previously indicated progress on an initial agreement that would end hostilities and restart shipping through the strait. That initial agreement would give negotiators 60 days to tackle more complex issues, including Iran's nuclear program. Iranian media reported that the country's negotiators pushed for the memorandum to include the release of billions of dollars of frozen assets. Following strikes against targets that the U.S. said included boats attempting to lay mines and missile launch sites, Rubio told reporters on his plane in India's Jaipur that the Strait of Hormuz had to be open one way or the other. The war, which began with U.S. and Israeli strikes on Iran on February 28, caused an unprecedented oil supply shock, pushing up the costs of fuel, fertilizer, and food. Iran responded to the strikes by launching drones and missiles at Gulf states that host U.S. bases. Traffic through the Strait of Hormuz, which normally carries about a fifth of global trade in oil and liquefied natural gas, has been a fraction of its usual level since the war began. Global benchmark Brent crude futures rose by about 3.5% on Tuesday to about $100 a barrel. U.S. Central Command said late on Monday that it carried out the fresh strikes designed, quote, to protect our troops from threats posed by Iranian forces, close quote. Iran's Revolutionary Guards said Tuesday they reserved the right to retaliate. They said air defense units downed a U.S. drone and fired at another drone and a fighter jet, which they said entered Iranian airspace over the Gulf region. In comments posted on his Telegram channel on the occasion of the annual Hajj pilgrimage, Iran's supreme leader Ayatollah Mojtaba Khomeini said, "The clock cannot be turned back, and the nations and lands of the region will no longer be a shield for American bases. From now on, the slogans 'Death to America' and 'Death to Israel' will be the slogans of the Islamic Nation and the oppressed people of the world, especially the youth," he added. U.S. President Donald Trump previously cited the slogans while justifying military action against Iran. Trump said talks with Iran were going, quote, nicely, close quote, in a lengthy post on Truth Social on Monday, but warned of attacks if they failed. It, quote, will only be a great deal for all or no deal at all, close quote, he wrote. Iranian and U.S. officials have indicated that recent indirect talks made progress on a memorandum of understanding or initial deal that would lead to further negotiations over a final agreement. Iran's top negotiator, Mohammad Bakir Khalibaf, its foreign minister and its central bank governor were in Doha on Monday for talks with Qatar's prime minister on a potential deal, an official briefed on the visit said. Khalibaf returned to Iran
after seeking agreement on the release of around $24 billion of frozen Iranian funds as part of the Memorandum of Understanding, Iranian media posted. Iran's Fars news agency cited a source saying that the unfreezing of the funds was the last serious sticking point for the Memorandum of Understanding to be finished. According to Iranian sources, an initial deal would cover ending the war on all fronts, establishing a 30-day framework for restarting movement through the Strait of Hormuz, and possibly providing some financial relief, with more complex issues, such as Iran's nuclear program, to be negotiated in a second phase. Iran is letting some ships through the strait, giving preference to vessels linked to countries with which it has alliances or close ties, and striking government-to-government agreements, Reuters has reported. Trump says his key aim in the war is to prevent Iran from developing a nuclear weapon with its highly enriched uranium. Tehran denies any such plan. Trump also used the crisis to call on more Arab and Muslim states, including Saudi Arabia, to sign up to the Abraham Accords, brokered during his first term in office and aimed at normalizing ties between those states and Israel. Saudi Arabia's long-standing position is that it would not sign the accords unless there is an agreement on a roadmap to Palestinian statehood. As part of any initial deal over the war, Iran wants to stop a conflict in Lebanon, where a mid-April ceasefire failed to halt fighting between Israel and Iran-backed militant group Hezbollah. After a warning of escalated strikes, Israeli forces expanded their operation in southern Lebanon, Israeli media reported on Tuesday. Thousands have been killed in the wider conflict, mostly in Lebanon and Iran. Inside Iran, internet monitoring group NetBlox reported a partial restoration of connectivity after a near 90-day blackout. In Nation and World News, we find an article entitled Consumer Confidence Index Slips. Americans remain wary of gas prices and Trump's war with Iran. U.S. consumer confidence eased in May as worries about inflation linked to the war in Iran intensified and households' views of the labor market were largely pessimistic, though they anticipated an improvement by the end of this year. The marginal drop in confidence reported by the Conference Board on Tuesday contrasted with the release last week of the University of Michigan's surveys of consumers, which showed consumer sentiment plumbing record lows in May. Still, it was the latest sign of growing dissatisfaction with President Donald Trump's handling of the economy. Trump won the 2024 presidential election in large part because of his promise to lower inflation, but U.S. consumers faced higher prices, first from his sweeping import tariffs and recently from the U.S.-backed war with Iran. A Reuters Ipsos survey last week showed Trump's presidential approval rating fell to nearly its lowest level since he returned to the White House in January 2025. Americans are upset about high prices and trying to stretch every dollar, but they aren't as gloomy as they were during the Great Recession, the COVID recession, or just after Liberation Day last year, said Heather Long, chief economist at Naval Federal Credit Union. The Conference Board said its Consumer Confidence Index slipped to 93.1 this month from an upwardly revised 93.8 in April. Economists polled by Reuters forecast the index would drop to 92 from the previously reported 92.8 in April. The labor market has a big influence on the index. While the University of Michigan survey is more sensitive to gasoline prices.
The decline in confidence occurred among consumers under the age of 35, as well as those 55 years and older. Consumers in the 35 to 54 age group were slightly more optimistic this month. Households with annual incomes ranging from $15,000 to $39,999 experienced a sharp decline in confidence. Lower income households have been disproportionately hurt by gasoline prices, which rose more than 50% since the war began in February. A supplementary survey by the Conference Board showed that as of May, 2/3 of consumers reported cutting back on spending overall due to rising prices. And now a digested news story entitled U.S. Space Force gives SpaceX $2.29 billion contract. The U.S. Space Force awarded SpaceX a $2.29 billion contract to build a secure, high-speed satellite communications network to connect military sensors and weapons platforms across the globe, the service announced on Tuesday. The fixed-price, non-traditional contracting agreement covers the Space Data Network backbone, a resilient network architecture providing high capacity and low latency data transport for the military. Space Force said the vendor must deliver a fully operational prototype capability by the end of 2027. Among other roles, the Space Data Network will provide the communication pathways for integrating and moving data from missile warning and tracking sensors to interceptors in near real time, a capability seen as foundational to the Trump administration's Golden Dome Missile Defense Initiative. Now, continuing with a NASA article, Blue Origin Astrolab awarded NASA contracts. NASA awarded contracts to space firms, including Jeff Bezos' Blue Origin and Astrolab, to send robotic landers, rovers, and drones to support the upcoming lunar exploration missions. The U.S. Space Agency said Tuesday it awarded Astrolab $219 million and Lunar Outpost $220 million to build and deliver lunar terrain vehicles. Blue Origin was awarded a $188 million contract to deliver the rovers to the moon's surface using its uncrewed cargo lunar lander Mark I. The contracts are part of NASA's broader Artemis program, which aims to expand humanity's footprint in space and support future deep space exploration. And that does it for today's reading of the Globe Gazette for May 27, 2026. Thank you for listening. And now, welcome to the reading of the Messenger for May 27, 2026. The headline in today's paper reads, Veterans Take Voyage of Honor. For some of the red-clad veterans cramming into the Fort Dodge Regional Airport Terminal before sunrise on Tuesday, the day's journey would be their first visit to the nation's capital. Others had been to Washington, D.C. previously, but were returning in the company of fellow veterans. For all of them, it was a voyage of honor and reverence. The 28th Brushy Creek Area Honor Flight departed from Fort Dodge at about 6:30 a.m. Tuesday, headed for Dulles International Airport in the Virginia suburbs of Washington. It landed in Virginia at about 9:50 Eastern Time. It's exciting to see everything come together, said Sarah Murphy, president of the Brushy Creek Area Honor Flight Board. Tuesday's flight was the first one conducted under the leadership of Murphy and her fellow board members, who have taken over the program that was started by the late Ron Newsom and the original board in 2010. I think we're going to give them a day to remember, she said. There were 98 veterans on the flight, most of whom served during the Vietnam War era.
Among the former service members on the flight were two Navy veterans named Mark, who met for the first time at the Honor Flight Banquet held at the Webster County Fairgrounds on May 12. Mark Bradley of Fort Dodge served two stints in the Navy from 1977 to 1981, and then from 1987 to 1990. He served aboard the aircraft carriers USS Forrestal and USS Carl Vinson. Washington, he said, is, quote, one place I've never been, close quote. What was Bradley looking forward to seeing in Washington? Everything, he replied. Mark Schnell of Terrell served in a Navy helicopter squadron from 1971 to 1975. He said he has been to Washington. The Navy appeared to be well represented among the veterans going on the flight. Among the former sailors was Glenn Hankey of Fort Dodge. He served from 1965 to 1971 aboard oilers, which are seagoing tankers that carry fuel for the rest of the ships. He said Newsom spotted him in a local store wearing a veteran's cap and gave him an application for a seat on an honor flight. It's been a dream of mine to go on this flight, he said. I'm just honored. Army veteran John Phelps of Sioux Rapids said friends who are veterans that flew on previous honor flights encouraged him to go. Phelps served from 1972 to 1980 in the 874th Engineer Battalion Combat Demolition. He said he's looking forward to seeing the Vietnam Veterans Memorial. I've got friends that are on there, he said. Dennis Thompson, who sailed on the guided missile destroyer USS Towers during his Navy days, was making his first trip to Washington. I'm really looking forward to seeing all the monuments, he said. Thompson is from a town called Thompson, but he says it is not named after his family. After arriving in Virginia, the veterans boarded buses, which took them on a whirlwind tour of the monuments throughout Washington, plus Arlington National Cemetery. The flight returned to Fort Dodge Tuesday night. Also on the front page, an article entitled, Thursday is the last day of school for the Fort Dodge Community School District. The day many local students have been anticipating for perhaps weeks is now at hand. Thursday is the last day of school for the Fort Dodge Community School District. District Superintendent Josh Porter told the Board of Education Tuesday that classes will be dismissed 2 hours early that day. The other business, the board received a report from Jerry Ayala Thompson, the principal of the Early Childhood Center, about the multi-tiered system of support used to help young students struggling in school. She used the example of one of the center's students to show how the program can be successful. She said the boy came to the school as a 3-year-old pre-kindergarten student who spoke very little and had some unique behavior needs. He required the constant attention of a paraeducator. Ayala Thompson said the school's teachers and paraeducators worked intensively with him using the multi-tiered system of support. She said that now he has achieved all of the educational goals set out for him at the Early Childhood Center and no longer needs a paraeducator. The boy will start first grade at Cooper Elementary School next year. The only substantial action item Tuesday, the board approved the purchase of a vehicle lift capable of lifting 12,000 pounds for the shop at the bus garage. It will be used for changing tires, putting on new brakes, and doing other repairs on district trucks. It will not be able to lift a school bus. The lift was purchased from Bendpack of Agora Hills, California, for $10,045 plus a $1,500 installation fee. Mohawk Lifts of Amsterdam, New York, submitted the only other bid of $18,562.11 with no installation fee.
Also on the front page, an article entitled A Tradition of Talent. Fort Dodge Senior High's Addams Family Musical receives state awards. For 99 years, Fort Dodge Senior High has been entertaining crowds with their acting skills, singing, and musical abilities. With all the work that goes into producing a production, and then the performances, all the talent is showcased. For the 99th annual musical, Fort Dodge Senior High performed The Addams Family. The cast for The Addams Family was a perfect blend, said director Lindy Krug. They worked so well together. It probably didn't hurt that many of them have been friends since elementary school, so those relationships laid the foundation. The talent that was abundant on stage resonated with judges as the Dodgers received Iowa High School Musical Theater Awards for their production. Mr. Matt Dries, musical director, and I strive to put the best possible production on stage every year, Krug said. We are proud to carry on a tradition that started 99 years ago and have a responsibility to our community, the alumni, and our school. However, the most important reason we do what we do is our students. We want to provide the most amazing experience for them, something they can look back on with fondness. When we receive accolades for that work, it's simply icing on the already yummy cake. The students will participate in the high school IHSMTA showcase, sponsored by EMC Insurance Companies. Produced by Des Moines Performing Arts as the culmination of a year-long education initiative, the showcase will be held at the Des Moines Civic Center on Thursday, recognizing a total of 110 productions across the state. Senior Manuela Rodriguez and junior Amelia Stefan earned triple threat honors. They will perform during the awards showcase. Achieving triple threat means a lot to me, in particular because it feels like a redemption of sorts, Rodriguez said. My sophomore year, I tried out and was the only person who tried out who didn't make it. Looking back, I don't think I was ready, but it still lit a fire under me. Seeing how much I have grown since then, and especially while doing Addams Family, I am just happy to be a part of a program where I can learn and grow even more and work alongside such extraordinary performers. I was also completely thrilled with the awards we got as a cast. We all worked so hard to put that show together, and it's always nice to get recognition, and I can't wait to perform with this amazing cast one last time. As a group, Addams Family earned Outstanding Musical Production, Outstanding Achievement for Ensemble, and Special Recognition for Student Orchestra. I'm really proud of all the achievements both our production and actors earned, DeYoung said. We all put a lot of time and effort into our performance, and knowing that we had none of the top high school productions in Iowa is such a surreal thing. Performing to a large, sold-out audience at the Civic Center in Des Moines is such an incredible experience, and I am really excited to go back after not getting to go as a full cast in recent years. This is a huge achievement for everyone involved, and I can't wait to see many other talented performers across the state. Four students earned outstanding achievement in a principal role. Seniors Owen Hamlau, Gomez Adams, Rodriguez, Morticia Adams, and Mina DeYoung, Wednesday Adams, as well as Stefan Allen, Alice Beneke, earned those honors. Senior Leif Hamilton, Uncle Fester, earned special recognition in a principal role. Working on the Addams Family was so fun, and I'm very proud of everyone who worked hard to get these awards, Stefan said. I've loved having the opportunity to go to the Triple Threat program with Manu, and I'm very excited for everyone to perform in the ensemble medley. Getting these awards this year
gives me hope and excitement for my senior year. And finally, on the front page, the article entitled "Election Officials Say They're Working to Ensure Security for June 2 Primary." With the June 2 primary a week away, Iowa Secretary of State Paul Pate said Tuesday that Iowa state officials are working with federal offices and the National Guard to ensure election integrity. Pate was joined by officials from the Iowa Department of Public Safety, Iowa Department of Homeland Security and Emergency Management, as well as Iowa National Guard, the FBI, and county auditors at the Iowa National Guard Emergency Operations Center in Johnston for the news conference. The Secretary of State, the top elections official in Iowa, called election security, quote, a race without a finish line, close quote, and said his office, alongside the state and federal partners, have been working year-round to ensure Iowans can cast their ballot with confidence. I want Iowans to hear this clearly. When you cast your vote in June for the primary, your vote will be counted fairly, accurately, and securely, Pate said. An Iowa poll found that 91% of respondents have confidence in our election results. This didn't happen by accident. It's the result of years of hard work, fine-tuning our processes, and adding new layers of election security as technology advances and the landscape changes. As election officials, we hope for the best, but we prepare for the worst. And that preparation is exactly what you're seeing here today. The officials hosted the press availability at the Johnston National Guard building, where staff from the various agencies will gather again on the day of the primary election, Tuesday, June 2, to monitor potential threats or problems that arise in the state's elections. The officials did not address the potential for President Donald Trump and his administration about to deploy National Guard or immigration enforcement agents to polling places on Election Day. John Benson, director of the State Department of Homeland Security and Emergency Management, said, quote, a good day in here is we'll be bored, close quote. If we're bored, we're having a great day at the election, Benson said. There's nothing going on. I'm completely happy to have my people here all day and have nothing for them to do that's related to the election. But if something does happen, we can have those conversations with our partners right here and figure out what we need to do to address any situation that does arise. Shane Dwyer, Chief Information Security Officer at the State Department of Management's Division of Information Technology, said Iowans should know there are, quote, security professionals on duty around the clock before, during, and after Election Day, making sure the election process is running correctly and without interference. The Department of Management works shoulder to shoulder with county election officials, federal partners, local law enforcement, and Iowa National Guard, all coordinated, all focused on one goal, making sure your vote counts and your voice is heard, Dwyer said. We train for this all year long. Real exercises, real scenarios, real partners working together, so that when Election Day comes, everyone knows exactly what to do, and the technology is protecting Iowa's elections is monitored continuously, Dwyer said. Any unusual activity is flagged, investigated, and addressed. Iowans can be confident that dedicated professionals are on duty and the focus on keeping the process secure. Before most Iowa elections, Pate and officials with other entities working on election security share information with Iowans on the steps being taken to ensure the integrity of the state's elections. But the coalition of officials gathered at the Tuesday meeting did not include a representative from cybersecurity
and Infrastructure Security Agency, often referred to as CISA, with which the state has often worked in the past on cybersecurity and other election security efforts. Pate said the Iowa election team has learned a lot during our time in partnership with CISA, and we've taken those skills and built a pretty independent operation here with the team you see. We still receive other federal assistance in different ways, so I'm pretty comfortable with what we have, Pate said. In fact, I look forward to building on what we have here today, but I don't think a lot is going to change. Again, elections aren't just next week. We've been working on this all year. We've done a series of tabletop exercises. This is something we started to learn from the CISA folks. But bringing our law enforcement partners in with our Homeland Security people and our county emergency people and all the other people involved, trying to anticipate all the scenarios that could happen in an election. So I'm really comfortable with where we're at. Early voting is already underway in Iowa for the June 2 primary elections. Pate said early voter participation is a little behind last year's pace, but noted that voter participation in primaries is a, quote, unique, close quote, situation because individual candidates' campaigns, not political parties, are the entities driving voter turnout. With several contested primaries, including the primary for Iowa's GOP gubernatorial nominee, Republican and Democratic nominees for the U.S. Senate race, and various congressional candidates, Pate said he suspects there'll be more activity here this week pushing that out. This is a pretty important election primary, Pate said. Quite often in the fall election, you'll get people say, hey, I'm not a big fan of the Republican or Democratic candidate for a certain office. And I got to go, well, where were you at June? I mean, we had a bunch of people running. You had a lot of opportunities. So I hope Iowans pay attention to that, make a plan, and be successful in voting. Iowans can find more information about participating in the primary election on the Secretary of State's website and through our voter guide. On page 2, we find an article entitled Reynolds Signs 5-Cent Vape Tax into Law, Providing Funding for Pediatric Cancer Research. Joined by pediatric cancer survivors and family members at the Stead Family Children's Hospital in Iowa City, Governor Kim Reynolds on Tuesday signed a measure into law imposing a 5-cent tax on vapes and alternative nicotine products that will be used to fund up to $3 million in pediatric cancer research. Senate File 2480 establishes a tax on products like vapes and nicotine pouches and directs the revenue from that tax to the state's Health Care Trust Fund, a Medicaid appropriations program. From there, up to $3 million in funding generated by the tax will go to the Iowa Board of Regents annually, specifically to conduct pediatric cancer research, clinical therapy trials, and provide physician scientist leadership at the University of Iowa Children's Hospital, where Reynolds, legislative leaders, and families advocating for the funding gathered Tuesday for the bill signing. Reynolds thanked the parents and families of pediatric cancer patients and survivors who made repeated trips to the Capitol to advocate for the measure. By standing up for all the children of our state, you've honored your loved ones in the greatest way possible, and your advocacy is turning awareness into action, as Iowa now commits $3 million each year to the cause you have so effectively championed, Reynolds said. As governor, even more so as the wife of someone living with cancer, I could not be more grateful. Providing $3 million in additional funding for pediatric cancer research was a goal shared by these families, advocates,
and a majority of lawmakers in both chambers. But the measure Reynolds signed into law drew some pushback as it went through the legislative process in 2026 because it tied the continued funding for the research to the use of nicotine product. Speakers like Representative Austin Baith, a Democrat from Des Moines, called during floor debate for lawmakers to instead move forward House File 2758, which would create a standing appropriation of $1 for every Iowan up to $3 million for pediatric cancer research at the UI health system. During subcommittee meetings on the proposal, anti-tobacco and healthcare advocates said the measure did not propose a high enough tax to effectively defer people from using nicotine products. The measure implements a 5-cent tax on a per unit basis. Vape products would have a tax of 5 cents per milliliter of nicotine or a nicotine analog in a solution, and containers of nicotine pouches containing up to 20 pouches would be taxed 5 cents, with a proportionate tax for each unit above 20 within a container. Advocates also disputed whether or not the tax would generate $3 million annually. The Legislative Services Agency note on the bill also stated it would take until 2031 for the tax to generate the $3 million in a year. But Senator Kara Warme, a Republican from Ames, said industry representatives said the tax is estimated to generate between $15 million to $18 million during the first year of the implementation. Funding in excess of $3 million going to the UI system would stay within the Health Care Trust Fund and go toward funding Iowa Medicaid. Phil Genieri, a lobbyist for Iowans for Alternatives to Smoking and Tobacco, said his organization supports funding for pediatric cancer research, but expressed concerns about the regulation of vape products. "We were registered neutral on the bill. The issue we have is the overall policy as it comes to the regulation of vape products," Genieri said. Genieri said that the implementation of House File 2677 in 2024, which limits which vaping products can be sold in Iowa, and has been challenged in federal court, has affected businesses because consumers have fewer options. He said he wants a statewide environment that regulates vape products when necessary, but expressed a desire for small shops to stay open. And that does it for today's reading of The Messenger for May 27, 2026. I'm your reader, Craig Shives. Thank you for listening.

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Hello, and welcome to IRIS. This is the recording of the Waterloo Cedar Falls Courier for Wednesday, May 27th. I'm your volunteer reader, Bob Young. Let's begin today with the weather forecast. This one comes from KWWL. For this morning, we have rain along and north of Highway 20, which has been drying up rapidly, and we'll be left with just a few clouds out there this morning. Temperatures begin in the upper 50s to mid-60s with a calm or light wind. Today, expect a weak cold front to slip by late today with little impact. Highs are still forecast to reach the upper 80s to low 90s with a mostly sunny sky and a light and variable wind. Tonight, beyond a stray shower chance in the northeast this evening, skies are mostly clear with lows in the upper 50s to mid-60s. Winds shift to the east at 5 to 10 miles per hour. Thursday it'll be mostly sunny with slightly cooler highs in the low to mid-80s. A light east wind helps keep humidity away. For Friday, we're looking at the same weather that we had Thursday. Looking ahead to the weekend, partly cloudy and mid-80s for highs. Turning to the front page of the Courier now, the top story is titled, Steen Expects Lower Turnout. Governor candidate targeting late deciding voters. Story written by Aaron Murphy, Dateline Ankeny. Adam Steen senses apathy in Iowa voters that could lead to low turnout in next Tuesday's primary election. That makes the scramble for likely but still undecided voters all the more important. Steen, one of the five Republican candidates for Iowa governor, said Monday night after a campaign event at an event space here, quote, there's a ton of apathy out there, a scary amount of apathy. Now, why is that? I don't know. Steen told reporters after Monday night's event, quote, there's a ton of apathy. I think we'll probably see it in the voter turnout in the primary. And then job number one is to get more enthusiasm and excitement.

Plain, Pastor David Sherman of Williamsburg, and State Legislator Eddie Andrews of Johnston. Republican Iowa Governor Kim Reynolds, who has held the office since 2017, is not seeking re-election. Rob Sand, the Iowa State Auditor from Decorah, is the lone Democratic candidate for governor. While there has been no independent public polling on Iowa's Republican gubernatorial primary campaign, multiple campaigns have told the Lee Gazette Des Moines Bureau they believe there remains a large percentage of undecided voters just days before the election. Steen said Monday his barnstorming tour and TV ads were designed to capture as many of those undecided voters as possible. Quote, "We assume that Iowa is sort of a late-break voting base, and that's why this last week we're hitting the airwaves with TV ads. Because we've got them all cut, we want to get as many out there as possible," Steen said. "But we did also spend a very large amount of time on grassroots infrastructure ground game. I mean, you drive around the state, there's Adam Steen signs everywhere. It's the hard work we put in." During his remarks and Q&A with Monday night's crowd, Steen touched on his familiar campaign themes of touting his experience in business and as a state agency leader, and the central role his faith plays in his life. He had pointed criticisms for Feenstra, the perceived front-runner in the Republican Party, and Sand, who will face the GOP primary winner in this fall's general election. Steen told the gathering that he believed he and his campaign had done everything in their power to be competitive when the votes are tallied next week. Quote, "We've worked incredibly hard over the last 9.5 months, but we've got 8 days left, and I can stand here right now, and I can say with absolute confidence that I am at absolute peace with everything that we've done," Steen said. "I can tell you right now that I go home every night and I lay my head down knowing I've kept my integrity, I didn't bend my morals, I didn't compromise my values, and I'm at absolute peace with what we've done, everything we've known how to do." Quote, "We got 8 days left, and we're leaving it all on the field. That's how I roll," unquote. Iowa corn and soybean planting nearly done. Dateline Des Moines. Farmers can expect more favorable weather in the coming week as they finish planting their crops, according to the Iowa Crop Progress and Condition Report. The report was released Tuesday by the U.S. Department of Agriculture's National Agricultural Statistics Service. Quote, "After a rough stretch of severe weather, farmers welcomed a break from the thunderstorms and headed back to the fields, with many areas getting closer to wrapping up planting," Iowa Secretary of Agriculture Mike Nagy said in a news release. "Following a warm and sunny Memorial Day in most parts of the state, weather outlooks through the end of May show a likelihood of warmer temperatures and drier conditions. Corn planted in Iowa reached 94%, which was equal to last year's pace. Corn emerged reached 72%. 90% of the expected soybean crop has been planted, 1 percentage point behind last year. Soybeans emerged reached 57% complete, which is on par with last year. In the weather summary, severe weather early last week yielded to a much quieter weather pattern by the weekend, according to Justin Glisson, our state climatologist with the Iowa Department of Agriculture and Land Stewardship. However, numerous tornadoes were reported in northwest and southwest Iowa, along with several hail and straight-line wind reports. Along with these thunderstorms, much of Iowa experienced unseasonably wet conditions. Temperatures moderated as well, with cooler conditions over much of the western three-quarters of the state. The statewide average temperature was 58.8 degrees, which is 3.1 degrees below normal.

Weekly precipitation totals ranged from 0.15 inches at Decorah Municipal Airport in Winnesee County to 5.5 inches in Mount Air in Ringgold County. The statewide weekly average precipitation was 1.51 inches, and the normal is 1.12 inches. Little Sioux in Harrison County reported the week's high temperature of 89 degrees on May 24th, which is 14 degrees above normal. Northwood in Worth County reported the week's low temperature of 30 degrees on May 20th, which is 17 degrees below normal. What to know about Waterloo's Memorial Day celebration? Story was written by Jeff Reinitz. The ceremony outside Veterans Memorial Hall honored military service members who died while serving the United States. Speakers reflected on sacrifice, military history, and the meaning of Memorial Day as the nation approaches its 250th anniversary. Who delivered the keynote address? Colonel Garrett Gingrich of the Army National Guard served as keynote speaker. Gingrich, a Dysart native and lieutenant with the Waterloo Fire Department, has served in Egypt, Iraq, Afghanistan, and Qatar. Gingrich spoke about sacrifice and the lasting impact of war on military families and communities. He highlighted the combat history of the 1st Battalion, 133rd Infantry during World War II, and reflected on the losses suffered by Iowa soldiers and their families. Gingrich noted that the 133rd Infantry lost more than 800 soldiers and had another 3,300 wounded during campaigns in North Africa and Italy in World War II. He also described a 2011 battle in Afghanistan in which about 40 soldiers from the battalion fought against a larger Taliban force. Master of Ceremonies Dave Grimm said the holiday traces its roots to 1865 in Charleston, South Carolina, when newly freed slaves buried abandoned Civil War dead and honored them with flags and hymns. He noted the first national observance took place 3 years later under the name Decoration Day, before becoming Memorial Day in 1971. Speakers connected the ceremony to the upcoming 250th anniversary of the United States, saying the nation's milestone was made possible through the sacrifices of those who served and died in the military. Waterloo man shoots friend Wednesday night, then shoots himself in the leg. Story by Jeff Reinitz. Dateline, Waterloo. A Waterloo man has been arrested for allegedly shooting another person in a store and then shooting himself in the leg on Wednesday night. Police arrested 23-year-old Jaquai Wakai Bati for carrying weapons while intoxicated, reckless use of a firearm, and reckless use of a firearm causing injury. Bond was set at $10,000. Authorities allege Bati shot an acquaintance, DeQuas Glasper, in the leg at the Prime Mart on Broadway Street shortly before 9:45 a.m. Glasper was taken to the Unity Point Health Allen Hospital by private vehicle. A short time later, officials found Bati with a gunshot wound to his own leg on Broadway Street while responding to a report of a prowler. Officers also recovered a Taurus handgun. Defendant Hamilton takes the stand in 2024 Hudson homicide trial. Story by Jeff Reinitz. Dateline, Waterloo. Only hours before he shot and killed Zachary Dranowski, Jacob Lee Hamilton was having a beer with him at the Federal Pub in Hudson. Quote, "He was hugging me and kissing me on my forehead because I was going to take care of his yard," Hamilton, a 52-year-old landscaper and cook, told jurors on Tuesday as testimony in his murder trial began to wind down.
Hamilton is charged with first-degree murder in the July 14, 2026 shooting outside his home at the Wagon Wheel Apartments. He told investigators Dranowski entered his apartment while he was asleep and assaulted him. He said he was acting in self-defense. Prosecutors said the account Hamilton gave to sheriff's deputies didn't match evidence at the scene. They believe he began shooting as Dranowski was leaving. Hamilton took the stand Monday morning after almost 2 weeks of testimony. He said he and Dranowski knew each other through a mutual friend, had talked guns with him, and had seen him with guns a number of times in the past. On the night of the shooting, Hamilton said he had worked at R&R Pub and Grill in Rhinebeck and later headed to the Federal for a drink. There, he saw Dranowski, who he described as intoxicated, and Dranowski's wife, Emily. He said they talked about Dranowski's lawn, and he agreed to work on it during a conversation that was friendly as could be. Dranowski later got a ride home from a friend, according to testimony. Hamilton said he later went to the Hive, another bar, to see if the bartender, Emily's sister Abby, needed any help. He recounted how Emily became involved in an argument with a man at the Hive, and then a fight with Abby when her sister told her to leave. Hamilton told jurors he bear-hugged Emily and removed her from the bar. Quote, "It was just another Saturday night," Hamilton told jurors. After Hamilton got home and fell asleep on the couch, petting his elderly and ailing dog, Gigi, he said he awoke to someone grabbing his face and neck from behind. Hamilton said he realized it was Dranowski, who said he was going to kill him because he put hands on his wife. According to Hamilton's account, Dranowski attempted to drag him outside. They tussled, and he shut the door on him. Dranowski said, "I got something in my car for you. You're dead," according to Hamilton. He told the jury he assumed Dranowski had left. He then realized Gigi had wandered out of the apartment and went outside to look for her. Hamilton told the jury he saw the brake lights of Dranowski's vehicle, and Dranowski exited, saying, "I've got something for you, mother," and then reached inside the vehicle. Quote, "I feel like he's going to shoot me and my dog," Hamilton said. "I believed he was going to shoot or kill me." Hamilton said he began firing behind him as he pushed his dog toward the door of his apartment. Quote, "I was turning and ducking and shooting at the same time," he said. "I didn't feel like he was joking. I felt like he wasn't giving me a choice," Hamilton said. He said he quit shooting when he heard groaning. Hamilton's account on the stand differed from what he told investigators in that he placed himself closer to Dranowski when he fired. He told jurors he was likely further down the driveway, while he insisted he was at his apartment door in the law enforcement interviews. Authorities testified the location of the spent shell casings and the trajectory of bullets that hit Dranowski's vehicle were inconsistent with shooting from the apartment door. On the stand, Hamilton chalked up the differences to stress and exhaustion following the shooting. Quote, "My statements were all over the place that night due to shock," he said. "I'm trying to remember things and block them out at the same time." Under cross-examination, Hamilton said he didn't see Dranowski with a gun or any other weapon and couldn't see his hands at the time of the shooting. Assistant Israel Kodiega, who is prosecuting the case, noted all seven shots, allegedly fired backward and in the dark, hit Dranowski. One person dead in Wednesday evening hit and run in Waterloo. Dateline Waterloo. Authorities are looking for the driver in a fatal hit and run accident Wednesday night. Authorities have identified the deceased as 32-year-old Joshua James Error of Waterloo. Details weren't immediately available, but passers-by spotted a man in the roadway at the San Martin Drive access road in front of Menards,
around 9:18 p.m. Officers and paramedics determined the ER had been struck by a vehicle that left the scene. The man was taken to Mercy One Waterloo Medical Center, where he was pronounced dead, according to police. The exact time of the accident hasn't been determined. Officers are checking nearby traffic cameras and surveillance cameras for more information. Waterloo woman charged with animal neglect after cats, dogs removed from garage. Jeff Reinitz wrote this story. Dateline Waterloo. Police have charged a Waterloo woman after finding several malnourished cats and dogs in a garage. Animal control workers and Waterloo police received a report that seven cats and seven dogs covered in urine and feces were kept inside cages in a garage at 324 Allen Street on May 12th. Authorities found one cage containing six cats and another cage with one cat, according to court records. The dogs were underweight with their ribs showing, and the stench from the garage was overwhelming. An acquaintance of the homeowner showed up while authorities were searching the property and said she had rescued the stray dogs but was unable to take care of them and had come to feed them, records state. The pets were removed and placed with the Cedar Bend Humane Society for treatment and shelter. Police arrested 19-year-old Jamelia Davis on Monday for one count of misdemeanor animal neglect. She was released pending trial. Court records indicate Davis had been ticketed for failure to have city licenses and rabies vaccinations for pets in April. Military vehicle briefly gets snagged on skywalk during Waterloo Memorial Day parade. And the story begins with a photograph showing an Oshkosh Heavy Expanded Mobility Tactical Truck carrying a Humvee fitted with a topper attachment as it scraped the underside of the Commercial Street skywalk during the Memorial Day parade on Monday. Dateline Waterloo. A downtown skywalk briefly held up a Waterloo Memorial Day parade when cargo on a military truck snagged the overhead walkway. Damage appeared to be limited to bent steel metal underneath the skywalk connecting the Best Western Plus Hotel and parking ramp between West 4th and West 5th Streets. One of the entries in the parade was an Oshkosh Heavy Expanded Mobility Tactical Truck carrying a Humvee fitted with a topper attachment. As the parade progressed down Commercial Street, the top of the topper scraped the bottom of the skywalk, causing the truck to stop. After a brief pause, the truck resumed without further incident, and the parade continued on. The parade incident comes less than 2 years after raised loading forks on a private trash-hauling truck crashed into the skywalk on October 2024. That incident resulted in the closure of Commercial Street and the walkway for more than a month for an engineering inspection and repairs. Update. Cherokee woman killed after rollover crash on U.S. Highway 63 in Waterloo. A Cherokee woman is dead after a wrong-way rollover crash that occurred on U.S. Highway 63. The Iowa State Patrol reported Kirsten Ann Ryard, 22, of Cherokee, was driving her Jeep Compass SUV southbound on the highway south of Ranchero Road around 11 a.m. on Monday. A Unity Point at-home truck driven by Corey Dale Brown, 50, of West Des Moines, was driving northbound in the same lane for an undetermined reason. Ryard was transported to Mercy One Waterloo for critical injuries, and Brown was transported to Allen Hospital for minor injuries. The accident remains under investigation by the State Patrol, Waterloo Police, Emergency Medical Services, and Fire and Rescue assisted at the scene, along with Rasmussen Towing of Cedar Falls. Waterloo Council Member
proposes eliminating public comment at meetings. Maria Cooper wrote this story, Dateline Waterloo. A council member is hoping to put an end to the wild, wild west that is the public comments portion of city council meetings by scrapping it altogether. After recent incidents of men disrupting meetings resulted in early adjournment or arrest, Ward 5 Councilmember Hector Salamancia Arroyo presented the idea of removing the open forum at a work session on Monday. He said the suspension of comments would be a procedural decision because the city council meetings are held to make decisions and to hear business. Quote, "We have individuals that come to the council for the sole purpose of commenting and utilizing our public comment section of the agenda to spew whatever is on their mind, which is well within the First Amendment rights," he said. "But in accordance with that, our city council has expectations, has rules, and has procedures, and if individuals are not following them, then we as a council have to step up and make the decision to suspend them, which is well within our rights from a procedural standpoint," unquote. In February, Mayor Dave Boson moved the public comment portion to the end of the agenda rather than at the beginning. A vote to keep it at the top of the agenda failed 3-3. The adjustment after safety concerns in a December 2025 event where Bo Bish was escorted out of the council chambers and ultimately arrested for interfering with the meeting. He was later found to have a gun on him, but Bish never showed the weapon nor threatened to use it during the meeting. Arroyo believes if the comment portion is removed, Waterloo would be the first city to do so. According to Iowa Code 21, public comments must be allowed during public hearings. He recommends keeping public comments for residents who wish to discuss a particular resolution. The code also allows governmental bodies to implement rules for public comment. And now, listeners, we just take a moment to remind you that you're listening to the reading of the Waterloo Cedar Falls Courier for Wednesday, May 27th on IRIS. That's IRIS, the Iowa Radio Reading Information Service for the Blind and the Print Handicapped. And now, let's turn to the opinion section. Our first editorial today was published in the New York Times and written by Roger Rosenblatt. Its title is How to Be Old. This is a list of rules for the elderly, the aim of which is to keep us elderly, and not to see us go one step further. Staying alive in one's later years is an art, generally requiring the avoidance of wrong moves. The key word to a lot of one's behavior is don't. If more old people simply did not do things, especially on impulse, the world would be a safer place. Duller, but safer. I should admit that if you fail to follow these rules, I'm not saying that you are doing anything morally wrong, only that you will suffer. Number one, run when you hear, "We must do this again," unquote. This is often said at the end of some pointless social event in which you participated reluctantly. Inevitably, someone will say cheerily, "We must do this again." Nonsense. They don't mean it. You don't mean it. Nobody means it. Number two, marry above your station. Usually, you can't help it, but you've probably found that out already. Number three, don't forget to bestow confidence. It's the best thing you can give someone you love, saying, quote, "You can do it," to a loved one in a situation in which that person has self-doubt, taking an exam, making a speech, writing a poem, means more than any sweet profession of affection. It means that you love that person so wholeheartedly that you wish him or her the inner satisfaction of self-realization, the pride of achieving themselves. What more can you say that is so expressive of your love? Number four, observe the moth. In her essay,
The Death of the Moth, Virginia Woolf notices a moth in its death throes, battling about a small windowpane. The author watches the animal's plight with pity and admiration. Awe, really. Its struggles are beautiful. She imagines the moth saying death was too strong even for it. Observe the moth in its monumental fight for life, and do likewise. We gain life's powers by knowing that eventually they will be taken away. There is beauty in this struggle. Murmurations of starlings occur only in the evening. Number 5. Don't share despair. Not even with your friends. Not that they won't sympathize. It's just too much to ask of someone dear to you to bear your burdens. Number 6. Don't compromise, especially a little. Unless you're a professional negotiator, don't compromise. Give in a little, you might as well give up the ship. During the McCarthy era, students were required to submit loyalty oaths to maintain their scholarships. At a meeting of the Harvard faculty, a professor who had escaped Mussolini's Italy challenged the dean on this matter. The dean responded that signing and sending in the oaths was merely pro forma and had no more meaning than licking the stamps on the letters. The Italian professor stood and said something like, quote, "Mr. Dean, I'm from fascist Italy. And in fascist Italy, you learn one thing. First you lick the stamps, then you lick something else," unquote. Number 7. Screw it up royally. You've spent a long life telling yourself that mistakes are to be avoided, but that isn't necessarily so. Playing jazz piano, whether you make a mistake, which is inevitable, you make another mistake deliberately to make something right out of something wrong. Then you do it again. Theoretically, you could play an entire tune of mistakes, and it would sound just fine. You may think it would be better to not make the mistakes in the first place, but a creative mistake may be truer to life, as you've no doubt discovered. You took a job you didn't want, soon to discover it's the ideal job for you. You were born to do that job. When you think of it, life is an assembly of creative mistakes, even when you don't think of it. Number 8. Don't question everything you don't understand. The older you get, the more wonderful the world appears. Wonderful meaning full of wonders. The sudden appearance of something beautiful in the midst of heartbreak, for instance. You are at a low point, and you think you're going to stay there. There's no relief when out of the blue, something like Mahler or Beethoven comes into your air, and all at once the sorrow dissipates. You don't question or analyze the moment. You are simply grateful for it. Where heartbreak is, beauty intrudes wondrously. Number 9. Grab the chicken leg. So there we are, in our 20s. Granny and I, a bunch of friends, having a picnic by the Charles River in Cambridge, when I picked up a chicken leg with the intention of eating it and held it aloft. A little boy walked by and took it from my hand and kept walking. My friends and I laughed. The boy was so casual. Jenny said, quote, "He must think that life is a chicken leg, waiting to be snatched." In fact, it is, even when you're no longer a spring chicken. Number 10. Look at the rim. When I was playing intramural basketball in college, I was 5'11", a mite in the land of giants, and my all-around game was so-so at best. Yet, most of the time I managed to score in the double digits by paying no attention to the defense. I simply pretended it wasn't there. I looked only at the rim of the basket, and sure enough, most of the time, the defense didn't touch me. Other games in life offer similar opportunities, at any age. Disregard the impediments to your well-being, a noisy neighbor, a treacherous colleague, and concentrate instead on where you are headed. You'll be presently surprised how easily you get there. Nothing but net. Number 11. Do not seek immortality.
It won't come to you anyway, certainly not through your works and achievements. But the good feeling you have for others, and they for you, that goes on forever. I'm fond of quoting the poet Philip Larkin, quote, "What will survive of us is love," unquote. That should do it. Here's a note about the author. Roger Rosenblatt is the author of More Rules for Aging, from which this essay was adapted. Waterloo Iwo Jima Marine gets final oorah. This from the Iowa Capital Dispatch, written by Patrick Kinney. Dateline Waterloo. David Green almost didn't live to see his 20th birthday, let alone his 101st. He died April 17th. It could have happened 81 years earlier. An artillery shell blast buried him and a fellow Marine buddy alive on February 19, 1945, in the black volcanic sand of a little Pacific island named Iwo Jima. It was a good thing Green had his helmet strapped around his chin. Instead of flying off his head in the blast, his steel pot slid down around his face. It provided enough of an air pocket for him and his buddy to dig each other out. He made it to his birthday on March 8th. Thousands there never saw another. More than 6,800 of Green's fellow Marines and soldiers and almost 18,000 of the opposing Japanese died. The fighting raged on for 5 weeks. It was one of the costliest battles of World War II. Green carried that with him the rest of his life. He made the most of every moment after he clawed out of that shell hole until he passed away on April 17th at age 101. In his career, his community, and perhaps most notably as an ambassador for peace with his one-time Japanese foes. His life will be celebrated at a reception with military honors on May 27th at the Sullivan Brothers Iowa Veterans Museum, part of the Grout Museum District, where Green served many years as a board member. The reception will begin following a 3 p.m. service at the adjacent First Congregational Church across South Street from the museum. The Grout Museum District and Sullivan Brothers Iowa Veterans Museum in Waterloo is offering free admission and extended hours Wednesday, May 27th, in honor of David Green and courtesy of his family. He was, quite literally, one of the last men standing from Iwo Jima. An April 1, 2024 article by the Stars and Stripes military organization reported that, according to a Marine Corps source, they may have been as few as 3 or 4 survivors of the battle still living at that time. Green, a 1943 graduate of Waterloo West High School, served as a radio operator in the 3rd Battalion, 26th Regiment of the 5th Marine Division at Iwo Jima. Quote, February 19, 1945, they let us off on the beach at 9 o'clock in the morning, Green said at his 100th birthday reception in 2025. He was far down the beach from the dormant volcano Mount Surabichi when, on the morning of February 23rd, quote, all the ships started tooting their horns, he said. He looked up and saw his fellow Marines raising an American flag atop Surabichi, an iconic image captured by Associated Press photographer Joe Rosenthal. But the fight wasn't over, Green said. The Americans finally secured the island on March 26th. Excerpts from an oral history he gave the Grout Museum District in 2006 can be viewed online. Green served 3 years in the Marines and decades more as a warrior for peace. He and his wife of 71 years, Marion, who passed away in 2021, hosted a number of Japanese foreign exchange students and, on a trip to Japan, were able to return the ancestral battle flag of a Japanese soldier who had fallen at Iwo Jima to his family.
David and Marion wed in 1947. He worked as an engineer for the city of Waterloo while still earning his degree through correspondence courses. He was then recruited by Jens Olsen & Sons Company, which later became Prairie Construction. He spent 36 years at the company before retiring. He also was very active in scouting and a recipient of the Silver Beaver Award, the highest possible scouting recognition for an adult volunteer. In 2021, Green's family established the Tyler Green Foundation at the Community Foundation of Northeast Iowa. It's named for David's grandson, a disability rights advocate with cerebral palsy, who was killed in a traffic accident that year. The foundation promotes disability awareness and inclusion. Information about that fund, including how to donate, may be found online. David Green gave a number of talks on his service and experiences at Iwo Jima, as well as his thoughts on peace and reconciliation with one-time enemies. In 2012, Green returned to Iwo Jima and also saw the Pacific battleground islands of Guam, Saipan, and Tinian, with a handful of fellow World War II veterans and students from Ohio State University. The trip was courtesy of the Greatest Generations Foundation, a Colorado-based organization sponsoring veteran trips to World War II battlefields. Retired longtime Grout Executive Director Billy Bailey said she got to know Green in 1989 when he was working on a major renovation at the Grout for Prairie Construction as she assumed the directorship. Quote, "When David joined the Grout board, I got to see more of him and learned more about his life story. What a remarkable man," Bailey said. He and Marion attended many events at the Grout, and it was always fun to be seated at their table, unquote. When Green made a major donation to a Grout renovation project in 2021, Bailey, her staff, and Green, and his son Paul, agreed it would only be appropriate to name a bar in the museum Mess Hall Reception Area for the Old Marine. Since he often signed his correspondence, David Green, the Old Marine, the area was dubbed Ye Old Marine Tavern, unquote. That's where his family and friends will deliver a final oorah to a Marine who made the most of every one of his 81 years of borrowed time after being buried alive in Iwo Jima. And in a note here, this column was originally published in the Waterloo Cedar Falls Courier and Patrick Kinney's blog, View from the Cedar Valley, on Substack. It is republished through the Iowa Writers Collaborative. Now, from the editor of the Storm Lake Times-Pilot, Art Cullen, we have a piece from his editor's notebook column titled, "Who's Going to Keep Those Money Grubbers in Front of You?" Rob Sand has $18 million cash on hand in his run for Iowa governor, but here is the crazy part. He's a Democrat, and it's only May. Think what the Republicans can do with real money by November. They spent $33 million to cancel Representative Thomas Massie, a Republican from a House district in Kentucky, because he keeps pressing to release the Epstein files. It was just a primary. Josh Turek is showered in millions of dollars of PAC money in his race against zillionaire Zach Walls for the Democratic nomination for U.S. Senate from Iowa. Ashley Hinson, the likely Republican nominee and friend of Trump, will have tons more money to run attack ads for the general election. Think what $33 million could do for coal miners in Kentucky, or what $34 million could do for single mothers whose children are hungry in Iowa. That is how much money was spent on Iowa candidates in 2024, according to Open Secrets. 55% of the money went to Republicans. With open Senate and governor's races,
We'll blow out that $34 million number this year. All for a job that pays $130,000, less than the Storm Lake city manager. Power is the drug you've been dreaming of, not love. The Boy Scout, honest lot of them, will tell you the contributions are coming from small donors. Much of the money is. More yet comes from agribusiness, the chemical cabal, and the livestock complex owned by foreigners. When the Des Moines Water Works sued, the ag establishment put a bucket in the bottomless well to fend off the challenge to their right to pollute the Raccoon River. It worked. The Raccoon remains polluted. Chris Jones has raised $120,000 in his quixotic Democratic campaign for Secretary of Agriculture. Relatively impressive, considering it is the tall corn state and Jones is the chief critic of ethanol. It is chump change compared to what will be spent to keep him in the bleachers. Incumbent Secretary Mike Nagy worked for Monsanto. Those with the most money generally win. That's why cash is thrown at them. To the winner goes the spoils. As a result, if you climb to the top of Iowa State Capitol with an assault rifle, flying a Confederate flag, and shout, "Death to all Samaritans," you might be eligible for a tidy reward by calling a toll-free number on the TV screen. Trump gets a cut. If you want to dump manure into the river, you can get a pass. It is not democracy. It's pay to play. As for us toiling to report on it, we blindly wander with a tin cup hoping someone drops a penny in the by-and-by before the next payroll is due. I used to be embarrassed begging for money, but the excess of politics has washed my pride away. We writers, artists, and musicians beg for just a fraction, a pittance, a shred of what is put up in smoke, and an also-ran making an argument for corporate carte blanche. We sit through the city council business on Monday, the county board on Tuesday, the school board on Wednesday, and report to you on Friday the hows and whys of property tax inflation. It's not sexy clickbait. It costs money, and we can barely keep the lights on. Mid-American Newspapers of Hampton hung it up on 19 local news operations across the state. New owners took over at the Eagle Grove Eagle, found out it was even worse than expected, and made an emergency GoFundMe appeal just after getting the keys. Reporters tell you who is picking your pocket. That is worth at least as much as a campaign disguising its money-grubbing roots. Most of the money goes out of state to Facebook, Google, YouTube, Sinclair Broadcasting, Hearst, and Clear Channel. Very little goes to the Storm Lake Times pilot or the Sac Sun, while the corporate overlords suck rural Iowa dry. You can buy their hokum and ignore the facts. Insurrectionists motivated by propaganda are promised a bounty from the Trump Justice Department, and masked goons can shoot you dead for doing your patriotic duty, or rural Iowa is drying up no matter who is in charge because we sold our soul to the consolidator. Chalk one up for Citizens United, where money is speech and democracy dies with the rule of law. Money buys immunity. We hope choice crumbs fall off the table with which we can feed you something other than corporate spin. Thanks to your support, we will abide through the general elections as the stream of propaganda tries to confound you. The political money is being used to torch independent journalism and to squelch free speech. We live on paid subscriptions. We wear out shoe leather. Contributions to the Western Iowa Journalism Foundation are appreciated. If Iowa can waste $50 million on a governor's race, we do not ask for that much. This next piece was written by Steve Corbin, who is Professor Emeritus of Marketing for the University of Northern Iowa.
It was published in the Storm Lake Times Pilot. Here's the text. Julie Rowland published a compelling op-ed in the April 21st issue of The Fulcrum, titled Hegseth Trump and the Desecration of the American Military. Ms. Rowland is a 10-year lieutenant commander for the U.S. Navy who was deployed as a helicopter pilot at the South China Sea and the Persian Gulf. While her research-based piece is focused on the changing secular aspect of our military, let's explore what effect Mr. Hegseth and Mr. Trump's firing of 15 senior military officers may have on Department of Defense service employees and military's readiness to protect America's 348 million citizens. A compare and contrast analysis of high-ranking military officer dismissals by previous modern-day presidents offers a contextual perspective. During Ronald Reagan's 8 years as president, George H.W. Bush's 4-year term, George W. Bush's 8-year presidency, and Joe Biden's 4 years at the helm, no executive-level military officer was dismissed. President Bill Clinton ousted just one senior officer, Harold Campbell. During the 8 years Barack Obama was president, Fox News reported he dismissed the following senior-level military personnel: Michael Carey, Michael Flynn, Charles Garaut, Tim Giardina, James Mattis, and David McKiernan. In Donald Trump's first term in office, no high-ranking officer was dismissed. However, in just 15 months of Trump 2.0, 15 defense leaders have been fired: Joseph Berger, Charles Blummer, C.Q. Brown, Joshana Chatfield, Linda Fagan, Lisa Franchetti, Randy George, William Green Jr., Timothy Howell, David Hudin, Jeffrey Cruz, John Phelan, Milton Sands, Jennifer Short, and James Slife. A YouGov survey found a majority of Americans feel the changes witnessed by Trump and Hegseth firing top-level military personnel poses a national security risk. A Partnership for Public Service survey of 11,000 civilian defense employees found their morale and satisfaction of Trump 2.0 endeavors have plunged substantially. Only 9.1% of Army DoD workers feel Hegseth's political leadership team has generated a sense of high motivation. This is from the Military Times. Since Trump's Iran war started, more military personnel are seeking out conscientious objector advice and discharge options, which suggests rising unease and can reduce the workforce over time, according to NPR. An April 10th NPR report revealed that calls to the GI Rights Hotline and related counseling services have risen sharply during Trump's Iranian war. The same reporting cites military experts saying the military officer firings send a negative signal to potential recruits. Effects Part 2. The immediate operational effect is not a collapse of U.S. operations, but a stress on the chain of command and confidence among troops and allies. Military analysts concur that removing high-caliber officers during Trump's Iran war appears to be blame-shifting when the conflict is not going well, according to NBC Boston. Furthermore, the firing of upper-level officers during the Iran war signals internal DoD blame, tighter authoritarian control by President Trump, and less room for dissent inside the Pentagon. Military experts note when troops distrust the Pentagon, DoD, and the president, the senior-level firings affect military readiness with low morale, distrust, friction among military personnel, and unit performance, according to Slate. U.S. commanders in the Middle East depend on stable senior leadership
to manage four factors: deterrence, air defense, intelligence sharing, and responses to attacks. Hence, the turnover of 15 high-ranking military officers can complicate the continuity of military operations. A leadership shakeup also makes it harder to maintain clear messaging to coalition partners. If allies think Washington's senior team is politically unstable, they may delay cooperation, which weakens coordination within and among the 18 countries that compromise the Middle East. Top military concern. The concept escalation management is a big concern to military commanders. When top military officers are removed during active operations, the process of managing the risks of military action to achieve specific goals while avoiding red lines that could trigger a catastrophic response is greatly compromised, according to the RAND Corporation in a 2025 report. Leadership caveat. Americans of all political persuasions, DOD employees, and active military personnel have witnessed that both Trump and Hegseth are thin-skinned, are not top-notch strategists or expert tacticians, and many times make decisions by whim rather than short and long-term, well-thought-out analysis and planning. Overall effect. By Mr. Trump and Mr. Hegseth firing 15 high-ranking military officers in just 15 months of Trump 2.0, four outcomes occur: lower trust inside the military force, more nervous senior military leadership, greater concern among lawmakers and the public about military readiness, and democratic oversight uncertainty. A weaker chain of professional advice exists at exactly the moment when the Middle East is most volatile. Congress, hello, anyone working? The dismissal of 15 senior officers in 15 months is a clarion and vigilant call for nonpartisan congressional oversight, a lawmaker's constitutional responsibility. The country's security depends on consistent military leadership guided by strategy rather than by Mr. Trump and Mr. Hegseth's impulsive and erratic behavior. It is long overdue for Congress to step up. A note about the author. Steve Corbin is Professor Emeritus of Marketing at University of Northern Iowa. And now, listeners, that's going to do it for today's reading of the Waterloo-Cedar Falls Courier for Wednesday, May 27th. I'm your volunteer reader, Bob Young. Remember, you can listen to a recording of this reading of the Courier or of the other newspapers around Iowa that we read. Just visit our website at any time for those recordings. The website is iowaradioreading.org. And we want to thank you for joining us here on IRIS, and we thank you for making IRIS part of your day.

0: Hey, Dad, your prescription will be ready in just a minute. Hey, Dad, your laundry will be ready in just a minute. Dad, your lunch will be ready in just a minute.
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Welcome to today's reading of the Dubuque Telegraph Herald for Wednesday, May 27th, 2026. I'm your reader, Ivan Landsberg, and here is our first story. County puts data centers on hold amid public outcry. Numerous Dubuque County residents over the past week have told elected officials that they don't want a data center in their backyard. On Tuesday, county supervisors listened. With a 2-to-1 vote, the supervisors decided to halt potential data center development for a year. During a special meeting, supervisors Ann McDonough and Harley Potoff voted in favor of the 12-month moratorium on the application and approval of any data centers development. Supervisor Wayne Connetiker was opposed. The purpose of the 12-month moratorium is to give the county time to develop an ordinance regulating data centers, officials said. At the end of Tuesday's contentious meeting, McDonough made the motion to enact a 12-month moratorium, a longer period of time than the proposed 4-month moratorium drafted before the meeting. It should be 1 year minimum, McDonough said. We are in a position of change in this country, change in leadership, change in the country, change in how the public wants to interact with this government. That is not going to be done in 4 months. Connetiker told the community members he was not going to vote for something that has the potential of putting the county in the wrong spot. When I vote no on this, it's not because this simple moratorium is not protection for you or for the county, not proper protection, he said, citing a lack of legal review of the moratorium was an issue. While Connetiker said he believed the moratorium on the table was not crafted properly, Potoff agreed with McDonough that a 12-month halt to potential development was the right thing to do. We're not saying a developer can't put in an application at some time in the future. We're saying until our zoning board gets the information that they require and makes an ordinance or comes up with a development plan, then we may accept applications. Potoff said, he later added, we've got to get our set of rules up to say, here's our rules if you think you're going to build here. The action from supervisors followed a recommendation from the county's zoning commission to enact a moratorium. Last week, the data center debate took off after community members and county officials learned that a developer recently approached landowners about selling farmland near Dubuque Regional Airport. Around 500 people in person and online filed a zoning commission meeting filled a zoning commission meeting to oppose data center development, and over 7,800 people have signed a petition against data centers in Dubuque County. While county officials have said there is no pending formal proposal or application for a data center, the commission

Community members filled the supervisor's chamber at the Dubuque County Courthouse, and more than 150 people also participated online. You folks being here today does a lot. Jerry Sigworth, a member of the county's zoning commission, said during Tuesday's meeting, "You need to be at all the town hall meetings. You need to speak your piece, and we will listen." During public comment Tuesday, Dubuque resident Erica Reese told the supervisors that the concerns about data centers are not hypothetical. Communities are increasingly pausing or restricting data center development because of the concerns about water consumption, electrical grid strain, industrial noise, environmental impacts, and land use conflicts, she said. These are the exact kinds of issues local governments should fully understand before approving projects of this scale. This isn't anti-technology. It's not about anti-growth. This is about responsible governance. The supervisors told attendees they intend to set town hall meetings for community members to voice their concerns. Moving forward, Sigworth and the Zoning Commission is willing to draft a data center ordinance with the board. Lamont resident Mike Walter, who lives near the farmland approached for the development, told the supervisors that there needs to be a moratorium is undeniable. We do not want a watered-down, cookie-cutter ordinance from another county just for the sake of meeting a deadline, Walter said. The rezoning ordinance must be written to protect the resources and, most importantly, the citizens of this county. There is no place for speed over accuracy. In other news, airport secures $2 million to finish taxiway. The Dubuque Regional Airport has secured an additional $2 million in funding for its taxiway reconstruction, allowing it to complete the $32 million project a year early and without having to raise local funds to finish the work. Airport Director Todd Dalzing told the City Council last week that the Federal Aviation Administration informed him and other airport officials in late April that it had identified an additional $2 million in a discretionary fund to help the Dubuque facility finish its taxiway improvement plan. This project was very highly rated, Dalzing said. Runways, taxiways, and safety areas are the highest priority, but it also didn't hurt. The FFA had already agreed to fund 94% of the taxiway project, which first broke ground in 2024 and now will be completed in 2028. The last phase will be used to construct a narrow taxiway from the University of Dubuque Babka Aviation Learning Center to enable small planes to queue before takeoff. Under the new schedule, this work will begin in 2027 instead of 2029. Moving us up 2 years really fits in with what we're doing, said Randy Warm, director of the aviation programs at UD, noting that the college is investing $21 million in its airport facilities to increase its footprint fourfold. We will have our own entrance to Taxiway Alpha from our ramps, Warm said, which should keep the student planes from causing traffic jams with corporate planes and other aircraft. With air travel growing and most active pilots within 20 years of the mandatory retirement age, demand for new pilots has taken off. Enrollment in UD's aviation program has more than doubled since 2019, when Warm said there were 235 students. He expects about 500 for the fall semester. Student pilots log about 250 hours when they earn their bachelor's degree, which also reduces the hours they need to be a commercial pilot from 1,500 to 1,000. The UD taxiway requires a local match of about $105,000, but the local airport had earlier budgeted about $1 million for the last two phases of the project. About half of that money won't be needed after the FAA informed Dalzing that the fund from the airport improvement program will only require a 5% match, not the 10% that had been anticipated. 5 cents on the dollar is a good deal that needs to be done. The pavements are all failing, Dalzing said. The taxiway construction project on the north general aviation side of the airport, but the funding for most of the project has been tied to the number of commercial passengers who will fly out of Dubuque, known as enplanements. The federal formula had left funding for the UD taxiway project in doubt. While the first five phases

had already been budgeted on past performance. The final phase had been scheduled for construction in 2029 based on employments from calendar year 2026. Dubuque Regional Airport lost commercial passenger service in January and currently has no plans to add more aside from a handful of chartered flights from Sun Country Airlines. Unless Sun Country expands service or a new carrier comes to the airport, Dubuque is unlikely to receive any predictable entitlement funds to cover future capital projects, such as hangar expansion on the west side of the airport. DRA celebrates opening of rooftop restaurant, updates on other projects. The DRA board heard a variety of updates on the continued development of the Q Casino and Resort at its monthly meeting on Tuesday. Lock 11 rooftop restaurant and bar on top of the Key Hotel opened Tuesday. This is a 3.5 years of planning, hard work, and commitment, but really the hard work begins today, said Miles Breed of Q Casino Plus Resorts, director of food and beverage. The casino and resort hired 50 new people and rehired 11 more over the past 2 months, primarily due to the opening of Lock 11, according to Kathy Buer, Q Casino Plus Resort, vice president of HR and continuous improvements. Backwater Amp, the resort's amphitheater on the river, is set to open July 4th and result in 25 to 30 additional jobs, including event staff, bartenders, and barbacks. Final construction on the amphitheater is underway. Meanwhile, facade improvements on the casino and Key Hotel are moving forward, and the DRA plan to repave the parking lot at Q Casino Plus Resort this June. Work will begin on the west end of the parking lot near the Hilton Garden Inn on June 1st. By mid-June, work will move across the entire lot to the entrance of Q Casino. Resort officials said the work will be done primarily on Mondays and Tuesdays to limit disruptions to the public. They will post plenty of signage and create pedestrian entrances when necessary, said Rob Corman, Q Facilities Director. We're really working through what that scheduling to make sure that it doesn't affect people as much as he said. As much as possible, he said. In other news, the DRA reported that it received 155 applications to its 2026 core grant program, with over $7.5 million in funds requested. The application window closed May 15th. The grant committee plans to meet during the first week of July to review the applications and make recommendations to the DRA board the same month. The core grant allows organizations to apply for funding up to $50,000. In 2025, the DRA awarded over $1 million to 52 organizations in the tri-state area through the program. Gaming revenue resumes increase. After year-over-year declines in March, gaming revenue for Dubuque Casino's revenue accelerated in April. Diamond Joe Casino reported $6,544,141 in a adjusted gross gaming revenue in April, a 2% year-over-year increase from April 2025. Q Casino reported adjusted gross gaming revenue of $4,411,469 in April, an increase of more than 12% compared to April 2025. Hotel food and beverage revenues increased 33% in April compared to April 2025, driven by the expanded room inventory at the Key Hotel, according to Lance Carnahan, Q Casino Plus Resort, Vice President of Operations. The bottom line is we are navigating a challenging environment and we are winning, said DRA CEO and President Anthony Williams. From the news in brief, police, man shot and injured during disturbance in Dubuque. Police said a man was shot and injured during a disturbance in Dubuque. Kenneth Dunbar, 39, of Dubuque, received a gunshot wound to his leg and was transported by ambulance to Mercy One Dubuque Medical Center, according to the Dubuque Police Department. A press release states that officers responded at approximately 8:27 p.m. Monday to the area of 20th and Jackson Street for a report of a disturbance. Officers located Dunbar and provided medical care to him before he was taken to the hospital. The release states that the gunman fled the area prior to the arrival of the officers.
The investigation is active, Lieutenant Luke Bach said. We are reviewing traffic cameras and speaking with witnesses. The release states that the initial investigation suggests the shooting was an isolated incident. Anyone with information on the incident is asked to call the police at 563-589-4415. Tips may also be submitted anonymously online at cityofdubuque.org/police. Bach said this shooting is the third incident of shots fired with criminal intent this year. DOT officials delay start of major Julian Dubuque Bridge project. The Iowa Department of Transportation has notified Dubuque officials that the planned start of a project on Julian Dubuque Bridge has been delayed. The project will begin June 10th, according to a press release from the City of Dubuque. The project's original start date was to have been June 1st. The $10.7 million bridge maintenance project will focus on repairing joints, painting the steel superstructure, sealing the deck, repairing rails, and replacing handrails on the pedestrian walkway. The project will have three phases. Phase 1, now beginning June 10th, will proceed until early July, and we'll see a closure of the eastbound lane of the bridge from 6 a.m. to 3 p.m. on weekdays. There is also a possibility of evening and overnight closures, depending on progress. Phase 2, from early July until August, will see a full closures of both lanes on the bridge. Phase 3, from early August until mid-September, will result in daytime closures of the westbound lanes of the bridge. Westbound drivers will be transferred onto the eastbound lane, and eastbound traffic will be detoured. Like Phase 1, there is a possibility of evening and overnight closures. During closures, traffic on US 20 will be detoured along US 61-151 across the Dubuque, Wisconsin Bridge. Drivers will use the Wisconsin 11 and Wisconsin 35 to return to the US 20 in East Dubuque, Illinois. And now from the BizBuzz section, Dubuque Tattoo Shop planning July opening. A tattoo shop will open in Dubuque this summer. Bloom Tattoo, 1540 Central Avenue, is the culmination of over a decade of tattooing by owner Josh Cliquini. I think I've gotten to the point in my career where I really want to build something that's mine, and I can focus on curating that in a way that allows me to operate the best of my abilities, Cliquini said. Cliquini is a versatile tattoo artist who can work on small and large projects and style from fine line to realism. He specializes in large-scale work and is often sought for his black and gray realism. The shop was designed to be open and inviting to make clients feel comfortable, he said, with a couch in the center, a television, and drinks in a mini fridge. There are also plants throughout the space and artwork lining the walls. When people walk into a tattoo studio, I think that it can be a little bit intimidating, and that's something I wanted to alleviate, Cliquini said. He worked as an artist for about 13 years, mostly at the Crow's Nest in Dubuque. He decided to go to work for himself and took over a retail space on Central Avenue. It happened to be the right place, right time, and a good fit for his needs. There's been a lot of talk about trying to revitalize and revamp the area, and I'm excited for that aspect of it, and hopefully to be a part of that, Cliquini says. He received access to the space a little over a month ago and began turning it into his own. Cliquini did some of the work on the floors, put in a new fixtures, improved the bathroom, painted and brought in plants and paintings to fit his aesthetic. He plans to open Bloom Tattoo during the first week of July. Bloom Tattoo will be open from 10 a.m. until 6 p.m. Monday through Friday. For more information, visit the shop's Facebook page at tinyurl.com/bloomtattoo or at its website of Bloom Tattoo bloomtattoodbq.com. Dyersville Tanning Salon eyes June opening. A husband and wife duo is expanding their business endeavors with a new self-service tanning salon in Dyersville. HMC Tan Company will open at 117 3rd Street Southeast in June. The person that had tanning in Dyersville retired and left the community with a void of the service.
said Heather Klassen, who owns HMC Tan and Company with her husband, Michael Klassen. The space will feature three hybrid tanning beds from Sweden that offer ultraviolet tanning and red light therapy at the same time. Two of the beds are for lying down and the other is used standing up. It will be mostly unstaffed. People can sign up to become members of the tanning salon and receive a key fob that lets them into the building. A PIN and fingerprint scan will validate a member's identity to use a tanning bed. Everybody is short on time, and this way people can come in and tan and get out. People can see the availability of beds in real time on the business's website. There are no reservations, but people can put themselves on a wait list inside the salon. When the Klassens approached the Dyersville Area Chamber of Commerce about opening the salon, the chamber shared that it often received feedback from people in the community looking for a local tanning salon. The chamber helped the Klassens find a place within their budget, and the couple used local contractors to remodel and give it the hometown glow, Klassen said. HMC Tan Co. will be open from 5 a.m. to 9 p.m. every day. Staff will be on site from 2 to 8 p.m. on Tuesdays and Thursdays, from 9 a.m. to noon on Saturday to sign up people for memberships. The business will open as soon as it receives the tanning beds from Sweden, which it expects in June. For more information, visit the business's Facebook page at tinyurl.com/HMCTANCO or its website at HMCTANCO.com. Maquoketa Consignment Business Expanding. Consignment store in Maquoketa is set to increase its footprint by more than sixfold in June. The new and expanded Maquoketa Consignment and Estate Sale Emporium moved to a new location at 903 West Platt Street in early March, expanding its size to 6,300 square feet from 1,400 square feet at its former location. "I was packed in there like sardines," said owner John Bean. "So I made the move here to a larger space." Bean made an agreement with the landlord to occupy a total of 9,000 square feet by the end of June. The added space allows Bean to add larger items such as furniture, display more items, and bring in bigger volumes. Bean reached deals with the large estate sales in Solon, Iowa, and Dubuque to bring truckloads of items to the store, which would not have been feasible at his previous location. The new location includes items from 90 consigners up to 49 at his previous location. The consigners bring the items to the store. They receive 60% of the price of that item, and Maquoketa Consignments receives 40%. "The store is getting bigger all the time," Beam said. Beam worked for 45 years in building maintenance. He opened up Consignment Store in 2013 in Washington, Iowa, and it ran for 11 months before moving. In 2020, Beam relocated to Maquoketa. "I met up with my high school sweetheart after we'd been apart for 36 years," he said. They married on May 15, 2021. Beam started doing garage sales out of a storage unit in town. It grew into a store in one of those empty storage units where Beam put up tables and six shelves of items. Beam opened a storefront at 1104 East Platt Street in October of 2025. But moved to the new location and opened it on March 6th. His long-term goal is to host live auctions and flea markets in the store's parking lot on alternating months. Those interested in becoming consigners at Maquoketa Consignments can reach out to Beam by calling the store, walking in, or through the store's Facebook at tinyurl.com/Maquoketa Consignment. The store is open from 9 a.m. to 5 p.m. Wednesday through Saturday and by appointment on Monday and Tuesday by calling Beam at 319-461-9407. And now we'll turn to the opinion page, where today we have The Other View. This is by Dwan Wiltshire. "All of us can serve our country in some way. As the United States prepares to mark its 250th anniversary of its founding, around this Memorial Day, let's remember and honor the men and women whose sacrifice made this country possible by finding ways to serve and give back.
Memorial Day gave us a chance to acknowledge the shared values that hold us together amid our different backgrounds, beliefs, and experiences. It is a time to express gratitude for what has been given so that we might have the freedoms we treasure. At its core, it's a day that honors service. The Memorial Day week lets renew our commitment to service in whatever way we can, whether in uniform or out. Service is the through line of this country, sustained by every kind of American. Every generation that has tended to this democracy has earnestly endeavored to leave this country better than when we inherited it. Today, we acknowledge this long tradition. Americans have spent generations turning grief and struggle into purpose and converting sacrifice into effects that endure. This year, some families observe Memorial Day for the first time without someone they love. The grief is new to them, but they are not alone. One way we can demonstrate this to them is by finding ways to serve, too. The U.S. military has been an all-volunteer force since 1973. Every person we remember from that era forward made a choice, fully aware of the potential costs and reward. The choice is what makes such service sacred, and it points toward something important for the rest of us, that we too can choose to serve in our own ways. Veterans understand this instinctively. Voting at higher rates than civilians, volunteering more hours, running for office, and serving in government at greater rates. Service comes in many forms, so that questions all Americans should ask is, what does their sacrifice ask of us? Civic engagement is how the living honor the choice, their choice, in real time. It looks like voting or mentoring a young person or volunteering to help elderly. It looks like running for school board, showing up to a committee meeting, coaching a youth sports or debate team, or building something in your neighborhood that serves others. These are not grand acts, and most of them won't be covered on the news, but they are the work of a citizen and how each of us carries our share. Institutions remain strong so long as we tend them. The American experiment belongs to everyone, and it only works if everyone shows up. For those looking for a meaningful place to begin, many veteran service organizations offer service opportunities that meet those in the entire veteran community where they are: survivors, veterans, active service members, military families, and the youth. Travis Manion Foundation was built on the belief that the character can be developed, that service is a practice, and sacrifice is honored most powerfully through action. Consider signing up for an honor project near you. Serve the families that are grieving the loss of a service member for the first time. There is a community of veterans, Gold Star families, and survivors who have carried this weight before them and found a way forward. Their loss is our loss. And that's one of the remarkable truths about our community. We know how to show up for one another. Two additional organizations that have built enduring pillars of support for the community to last beyond the sacrifice. Wear Blue, Run to Remember provides a lifelong peer support community for survivors. Through remembrance, physical challenge, and shared support, participants honor their fallen service members while building strength physically and emotionally. The Tragedy Assistance Program for survivors casts a wide net, reaching all bereaved military families and serving as a trusted resource for the benefits and casework that survivors must navigate at a fragile time. For many families, both have a role to play. Memorial Day has always been about honoring sacrifice. It's also about continuation. As America marks 250 years of that, the work continues, and the country needs each of us in it. The next chapter belongs to us. Dewan Wilcher is the Deputy Director of the Veterans and Military's Families at the George W. Bush Institute. He wrote this for InsideSources.com. You are listening to the Dubuque Telegraph Herald on IRIS, the Iowa Radio Reading Information Service for the Blind. All material heard on IRIS is intended solely for the use of the blind and print disabled. I'm your reader, Ivan Landsberg,
If you have any comments on this or any other IRIS program, give us a call at 515-243-6833. And now we'll turn to today's obituaries. Our beloved mother, grandmother, sister, and friend, Judith Judy Boosen, 83, passed away peacefully in her sleep on May 15, 2026, at Luther Manor in Asbury, Iowa. A funeral mass will be held at 11 a.m. on Saturday, May 30, 2026, at St. Mary's Catholic Church in Galena, where friends may call after 9 a.m. until the time of the mass. Burial will be in the church cemetery. The Furlong Funeral Chapel in Galena is assisting the family. Born June 17, 1942 in Galena, Illinois, Judy was the oldest child of Elizabeth, Betty, and George Hoedeker, both of whom preceded her in death. She married Terrence Terry Boosen on September 2, 1963, and together they shared 36 beautiful years of marriage. He preceded her in death on December 10th of 99. Judy began her professional life as a beautician before eventually running the family hardware business alongside her beloved late husband, Terry. Later, she found great pride in her work at Holland's in Galena, where she helped customers thoughtfully design kitchens and baths. In retirement, she continued caring for her community by volunteering at the Galena Area Food Pantry. She was a woman of remarkable strength and resiliency, strong-willed, sharp-mind, and endlessly capable. There was rarely a problem she could not solve or something around the house she could not fix herself. Throughout her life, she brought that same determination and devotion into both her work and the way she loved her family. If you knew Judy or ever drove past her home on Franklin Street, you knew her yard was her sanctuary. Lovingly cultivated season after season with the patience, precision, and pride, she found so much joy in tending to her garden, where every flower bed and every rose bush was perfectly kept. Her yard reflected the care and attention she brought to everything. She believed a home should feel warm and welcoming, and nowhere was that more evident than in her kitchen, where she created unforgettable meals for family and friends. Fresh herbs from her garden often found their way into dishes she prepared, blending her love of gardening and cooking. She is survived by her children, Craig and Rhonda Boosen, and Tracy and Miles Doyle, grandchildren, Alex and Megan Boosen, and Jacob Doyle, and brother Jim and Shirley Hoedeker, sister Kathy and Stephen Knapp, special friend and companion Charles Charlie Burkett, along with many nieces and nephews. In lieu of flowers, please consider donating to the Galena Area Food Pantry in her name. Online condolences can be left at www.furlongchapel.com. Roseanne M. Phillips, 78, of Dubuque, died on Tuesday, May 12, 2026. Services will be held at 11 a.m. Saturday on May 30th at Arbor Oaks Bible Chapel. Bear Funeral Home, 1491 Main Street, is assisting the family. Robert G. Bob Smith, 86, of Dubuque, died on Saturday, May 23, 2026. A farewell toast visitation will be from 4 to 7 on Wednesday, the 27th at Egelhoff Siegert and Casper Funeral Home and Crematory, 2659 Kennedy Road, where there will be a parish wake service at 7 p.m. Mass of Christian burial will be at 11 a.m. Thursday, May 28th at the Church of the Resurrection. Burial will follow at Mount Calvary Cemetery, where military rites will be accorded. Bob was born September 3, 1939 in Dubuque, son of Robert and Madeline Smith. After graduating from Dubuque Senior High School in 1957, Bob served in the U.S. Navy. Upon returning home, he went to work for John Deere Dubuque Works for 30 years. On October 8, 1960, Bob married Shelley Waldbing Billing at the Church of the Nativity. In addition to working at John Deere, Bob owned and operated Smith Cycle with Sandy and their son Chris. Bob loved motorcycles, and he raced professionally for 10 years. Using the number 78K. He also raced snowmobiles, earning a top five at Eagle River. Bob was an avid golfer and traveled extensively. He played at many of the high altars of golf, including St. Andrews, Royal Troon, Carnoustie,
Turnberry, Royal Portrush, Adair Manor, Ballybunion, Dunebag, Mount Juliet, Royal Country Down, Old Head, and the K Club in the United States, Torrey's Pine. He was also an avid skier, having skied the Matterhorn in Zermatt, Switzerland at the age of 74. He is survived by his wife, Sandy Smith of Dubuque, three children, Bobby and Janet Smith of Fairfax, Iowa, Chris Jaime Smith of Dubuque, Don and John Greenwood of Dubuque, three grandchildren, Justin Smith, Michael and Isabella, and Alec Hafman, and a great-granddaughter, Maria. He is survived by siblings, Lynn and Lynn Smith of Dubuque, Terry and Janice Smith of Rio Rancho, New Mexico, Kevin and Ann Smith of Dubuque, and Kathy Morley of Spring, Texas, a sister-in-law, Deb Smith of Dubuque, and many nieces and nephews. The family would like to thank the nurses and staff at Hospice of Dubuque, as well as Dr. Tasif Khan and his staff for their wonderful care. John C. Boniface, age 73, of Balsam Lake, Wisconsin, completed his earthly journey on March 15, 2026, in Hilton Head Island, South Carolina. He passed in peace, surrounded by his wife and family in a place he truly loved. John was born in Dubuque, Iowa, April 19, 1952, to Roman and Leela Boniface. John will be interred at Fort Snelling National Cemetery. A gathering to celebrate his life will be held at One Willow Farm on Saturday, June 13, commencing at 1 p.m., with a program at 3 p.m. Those left to cherish the memory of John include his wife, Kimberly, his children, Christopher and Jessica Boniface of Chaska, Minnesota, Nicole and Matthew Sath of Eagan, Minnesota, his beloved grandchildren, Samuel and William Boniface, and Lake Sath, his mother, Leela Stearman, Dubuque, Iowa, his siblings, Mary and Scott Jensen, Robert and Cindy Boniface, Kathy and John Parks, Donna and Chuck Davenport, and David and Karen Boniface, along with numerous extended family, friends, and neighbors. Instead, in lieu of flowers, the family suggests ordering perennial flowers from Balsam Lake Pro Lawn to be planted in Memorial Garden for John. Balsam Lake Pro Lawn is located at 916 Badger Drive, Balsam Lake, Wisconsin, and can be reached by phone at 715-485-3131. You are invited to leave condolences, memories, and photos at roweff.com. Arrangements are entrusted to Rowe Funeral Home in Luck, Wisconsin, 715-472-2444. Shirley Wang, 90, of Dubuque, died Saturday, May 23, 2026. A visitation will be held at 2:30 p.m. on Saturday, May 30th, at Kingdom Hall of the Jehovah Witnesses, where a memorial service will follow at 3:30. William Frederick Bill Vandermeulen, 79, of Dubuque, Iowa, passed away on May 23, 2026, at Mercy One Hospital in Des Moines, surrounded by the love of his family. A massive Christian burial will be held at 11 a.m. on Thursday, May 28, 2026, at Holy Spirit Parish, Sacred Heart Church, with the Father Raymond Burkle officiating. Burial will follow at Mount Calvary Cemetery. Family and friends may gather for visitation from 9 a.m. to 11 a.m. at the church. Leonard Funeral Home and Crematory, Dubuque, Iowa, is assisting the family. Bill was born on November 2, 1946, in Dubuque, Iowa, the son of Robert and Mary Vandermeulen. He graduated from Dubuque Senior High School and married the love of his life, Elaine Vandermeulen, on June 4, 1966, at St. Joseph's Catholic Church in Bellevue, Iowa. Together, they built a life rooted in family, faith, family, and hard work. Bill dedicated 35 years to John Deere, where he formed lifelong friendships and proudly participated in the John Deere Bowling League. He was an avid sports fan who enjoyed the chance to cheer on the Iowa Hawkeyes, Indianapolis Colts, and the New York Yankees. Whether it was bowling, watching a game, or traveling with his family and friends, Bill looked forward to each event.
Above all, Bill loved his family. He adored his grandchildren and took every opportunity to teach them the value of doing things with their own hands, believing that the skills you learn yourself are the ones that stay with you for life. He treasured caring for his wife of 60 years, often spoiling her with everyday tasks. Bill is survived by his wife, Elaine Vandermeulen, his daughters, Lisa and Sean Decker, and Cindy Vandermeulen and Ron Wagner, his daughter-in-law, Amy and Steve Burris Vandermeulen, his grandchildren, Ryan Decker, Carly Vandermeulen, Andrew Decker, Colton Vandermeulen, and Derek Vandermeulen, his brother, Rich Vandermeulen, sister-in-law, Ellen Vandermeulen, extended family, including Diane Kotz, Carla Ernst, Carla Ernst Chumley, Steve and Gail Ernst, and many nieces and nephews. Memorials in William's name may be directed to the family. Tony Elaine Linden, 70, of Dubuque, died on Monday, May 25, 2026, at a Noble Skilled Nursing and Rehabilitation Center in Dubuque. Visitation will be from 4 p.m. until 7 p.m. on Thursday, May 28, 2026, at Hoffman Schneider and Kitchen Funeral Home and Crematory. The funeral service for Tony will be at 10:30 a.m. on Friday, May 29, 2026, at Hoffman Schneider and Kitchen Funeral Home and Crematory. Entombment will be at Mount Calvary Cemetery in Dubuque. Tony was born October 14, 1955, in Dubuque, Iowa, the daughter of Dean and Lila's Carnicle. Her father passed when she was only a year old, and her mother married Harold Hines, who helped raise her. On July 18, 1987, she married Dale Linden in Dubuque. She graduated from Dubuque Senior High School in 1974 and attended NICC, where she obtained 3 associate degrees of arts in legal assistance, criminal justice, and human services. Tony worked at the Dubuque PAC until they closed. She then went to work for Hy-Vee for several years and also Albrecht Acres, a job she truly enjoyed. Tony was a member of St. Joseph the Worker Catholic Church. She treasured the time she spent volunteering in the Dubuque Senior Color Guard while Samantha was a member. Tony also enjoyed quilting, sewing, attending car shows with Dale and his 1978 Z28 Camaro, and taking rides on the Harley. Above all, she loved spending time with her grandchildren and was incredibly proud to watch them grow into the people they are today. Survivors include her husband, Dale Linden of Dubuque, her daughter, Samantha, and Ryan Lammers of Earlville, four grandchildren, Brooklyn, Dylan, Allie, and Willow, 1 great-grandchild due in July, her stepfather, Harold Hines of Dubuque, and 1 sister, Kim Hines of Dubuque. Memorials may be given in Tony's name to Albrecht Acres. The family would like to extend a special thank you to a Noble Nursing Home and Hospice of Dubuque for their compassionate care. A photo tribute can be viewed and condolences sent to the family by visiting Tony's obituary at hskfhcares.com. Daniel J. Maurer, 81, of Bellevue, Iowa, formerly of Freeport, passed away at Mercy One Dubuque Medical Center after a brief illness on May 14, 2026. Dan was born May 3, 1945, in Sioux City, Iowa, to Harold G. and Margaret Maurer. After high school, he served in the U.S. Navy during the Vietnam War from 63 to 67. He also worked in several places such as Anchor Harvey as a QA manager, quality management at Modern Plating, and First McNess as an officer of the Freeport Police Department, 1970 to 74, and as a security supervisor at the Diamond Joe Casino in his retirement years. He was a life member of the Vietnam chapter in Freeport, serving as a secretary, a liaison officer, and serving on the board of directors for 2 years. Dan was also a member of the American Legion Bellevue, Iowa Post, and the National Rifle Association, National Association for Gun Rights, and the Iowa Gun Owners Association. He and his love, Mary Paul, were very supportive of the Vietnam organizations wherever they lived. They were inseparable until her passing
on November 2nd, 2025. His survivors are three sons, Daniel A. Maurer of Bellevue, Iowa, Roy J. Maurer and Troy M. Maurer of Freeport, a daughter, Donna L. Brunner of Lena, Illinois, six grandchildren, Eric Maurer, Emily Maurer, Timothy Davis, Aaron Maurer, Joshua Brunner, and Elizabeth Brunner, as well as several great-grandchildren and many nieces and nephews. A memorial has been designated in his name. Condolences can be left with the family at walkermortuary.com. Sister Anna Marie Kane, BBM, 87, of Mount Carmel Bluffs, Dubuque, died Thursday, May 21st, 2026. Visitation will be from 9 to 9:30 on Thursday, May 28th, 2026, in the Mary Frances Clark Chapel at the Mount Carmel Bluffs. Sharing of memories will be at 9:30 a.m., followed by immediately by the Mass of Christian Burial. Burial is in the Mount Carmel Cemetery. Sister Anna Marie ministered as an elementary teacher at the cathedral in Sioux City, Iowa, St. Eulia, Maywood, Illinois, St. Gilbert, Grays Lake, Illinois, St. Peter, Skokie, Illinois, Our Lady of Loretta, Hempstead, New York, and St. Charles, St. Tarsus, St. Robert, and St. Jerome in Chicago. She was an elementary principal at St. Joseph and St. Thomas of Canterbury in Chicago. She was a parish minister, social worker, and program coordinator for the Catholic Charities in Chicago, and a social worker for the Westshire Retirement and Healthcare Center in Cicero, Illinois. She served the BVM congregation as a driver and receptionist at Wright Hall in Chicago. She was born October 15, 1938, in New Hampton, Iowa, to George and Gladys Kane. She entered the BVM congregation September 8, 1956, from St. Stanislaus Parish, St. Paul, Minnesota. She professed her first vows February 3, 1959, and final vows on July 16, 1964. Ackman Meyer Funeral Home, 100 North 6th Street, Bellevue, Iowa, 52031, is in charge of the arrangement. Myron A. Quinlan, 87, of Hazel Green, Wisconsin, passed away on Sunday, May 24th, 2026, at Mercy One Hospital in Dubuque, Iowa. A Mass of Christian Burial will be held at 11 a.m. on Thursday, May 28th at St. Francis de Sales Catholic Church in Hazel Green, Wisconsin, with Fathers Joseph Bellamconda officiating. Burial will follow at the St. Francis de Sales Church Cemetery at Hazel Green. Family and friends may call on Wednesday, May 27th from 4 till 7 at the Houghton Shield Funeral Home and Crematory in Cuba City, Wisconsin. Also on Thursday, May 28th from 9:30 a.m. to 10:30 a.m. at the funeral home. The Houghton Shield Funeral Home and Crematory in Cuba City, Wisconsin is serving the family. Myron was born on August 1st, 1938 to Clarence and Celia Quinlan in rural Hazel Green, Wisconsin. He graduated from Hazel Green High School, class of 1957. He worked various odd jobs during his lifetime and ended up retiring from the Premier Co-op at the age of 81, only due to his health issues. Myron had a strong work ethic. He also was an avid Green Bay Packers fan, enjoyed dancing, the exquisite taste for brandy, but most of all, he enjoyed socializing with his family and friends. He will be sadly missed by all that knew and loved him. Myron is survived by his stepson, Todd, and Debbie Smith of Ponca, Oklahoma, two sisters, Pauline Morrill of Marion, Iowa, and Doris and Tom Oster of Shawano, Wisconsin, a brother, Junior Quinlan of Black Earth, Wisconsin, along with many nieces and nephews. In lieu of plants and flowers, Myron meant it, no flowers. Memorials may be donated in Myron's name for the Veterans Honor Flights in Wisconsin. Online condolences may be left for the family at HoughtonShieldFuneralHome.com. Joan L. Hill, 84, of Dubuque, died Sunday, May 24, 2026. A celebration of life will be held from 6 to 8 p.m. on Friday, July 10th at Egelhoff, Siegert, and Casper Funeral Home and Crematory,
2659 John F. Kennedy Road. Donald P. Carr, 79, of Bellevue, died on Tuesday, May 26, 2026. Private services will be held. Hockman Meyer Funeral Home and Cremation Services of Bellevue is assisting the family. From the sports in brief, Iowa UConn women to begin home and home hoops series. Iowa and UConn will begin a home and home women's basketball series next season. The schools announced Tuesday. Iowa will travel to Connecticut for a November 8th game in Storrs or Hartford. The Huskies will play at Carver Hawkeye Arena in 27-28 on a date yet to be determined. UConn has won 7 of the 11 all-time meetings. The team split the last two, with the Hawkeyes winning 71-69 in the 2024 NCAA semifinals in Cleveland, and the Huskies winning 90-64 in the Women's Champions Classic in New York in December. UConn reached the NCAA Final Four last season, losing to South Carolina. Iowa lost to Virginia in the NCAA tournament second round. In hockey, U.S. beats Austria at Worlds. The United States has set up a quarterfinal showdown with the fierce rival Canada at the Ice Hockey World Championship by beating Austria 4-1 on Tuesday. The U.S. and Canada will met in the final at the Milan Cortina Olympics in February, when the Americans prevailed 2-1 in the overtime to take the gold medal. Connor Clifton, Ryan Ufko, Paul Cotter, and Matthew Tkachuk scored against Austria, and Will Bogan registered 2 assists. Devin Cooley made 25 saves in the net. Former Dubuque Fighting Saints players Alex Steves and Wyatt Kaiser play for the United States. In football, NCAA denies Sorsby's petition. Texas Tech announced the NCAA has denied the school's petition to have Texas Tech quarterback Brendan Sorsby eligibility reinstated after he acknowledged wagering on sports, including on his own team when he was a freshman. University President Lawrence Schoenbeck wrote a letter to the Texas Tech community that the school would appeal the ruling. Sorsby also has a court hearing scheduled in Lubbock County District Court next Monday on his request for a temporary injunction that would allow him to play for the Red Raiders this season. Supreme Court stays out of the Flores case. The Supreme Court has refused to intervene in a discrimination lawsuit filed by the former Miami Dolphins head coach Brian Flores against the NFL, allowing the case to proceed toward trial. The justices Tuesday rebuffed an appeal from the league, which wanted the case handled through its arbitration process rather than open court in New York. Flores sued the league and 3 teams in 2022, alleging the league was rife with racism regarding its hiring practices when it comes to black coaches. Flores was joined in the lawsuit by fellow black coaches Steve Wilks and Ray Horton. The NFL says it respects the Supreme Court decision, but is prepared to defend itself as the case proceeds. Rays sign veteran reliever Kimball. The Tampa Bay Rays have signed right-handed reliever Craig Kimbrell to a major league contract in hopes of shoring up their bullpen. The Rays placed right-hander Jesse Schulten on the 15-day injured list with a right wrist strain to make room for Kimball on the active roster. The New York Mets designated Kimball for assignment on Friday after the 9-time All-Star allowed 10 runs over 15 innings in 14 appearances. Boyd to make 2 rehab starts. Chicago Cubs left-hander Matthew Boyd is scheduled to make the first of what are expected to be 2 rehab starts for AAA Iowa on Sunday, the team said Tuesday. Boyd has been on the injured list since May 4th with a torn meniscus in his left knee that required surgery. He was injured when he sat down on the floor to play with his children. Brewers Henderson goes to Illinois. Milwaukee Brewers pitcher Logan Henderson has been placed on the injured list with a lower back strain. The Brewers announced Tuesday they were putting Henderson on the 15-day injured list
though the move is retroactive to Saturday. The Brewers recalled pitcher Coleman Crowe from the AAA Nashville to fill Henderson's spot on the roster. In soccer, U.S. announces World Cup roster. U.S. coach Mauricio Pancetta has announced his 26-man World Cup roster. It includes Gio Reyna and Sebastian Berhalter. Alejandro Zenas also made the squad, while Diego Luna and Tanner Tessman were left out in the announcement Tuesday. Sergino Dest, Tyler Adam, and Haji Wright return after missing March friendlies due to injuries. Half the rosters are holdovers from the last World Cup, including Christian Pulisic, Weston McKennie, and Tyler Adams. The team opens against Paraguay on June 12th in California. This year's average age is nearly 27, with Tim Ream potentially becoming the oldest American to play in the World. And now we've come to the end of today's reading of the Dubuque Telegraph Herald. I'm your reader, Ivan Landsberg. Thank you for sharing your time with IRIS, the Iowa Radio Reading Information Service for the Blind.

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Hello, and welcome to the reading of the Cedar Rapids Gazette for Wednesday, May 27th, 2026. I'm your reader, Nita. In our first story today, we have a couple of pictures of Memorial Day in Cedar Rapids. There's a picture of John Ironside releasing doves during a Memorial Day event Monday at Cedar Memorial in Cedar Rapids. The event honored veterans and all those who have served in the military. And then there's a picture of Anna Richard, who is six, of Marion holding a flag during the Retiring of Colors ceremony at the Memorial Day event. And a final picture of Glenn Chatfield of North Liberty playing his bagpipes during Monday's Memorial Day event at Cedar Memorial in Cedar Rapids. In our next story, we have UI Home Care is sued over chemo error. Suit says drugs were administered in 14 hours instead of 46 hours by Vanessa Miller. Executors of the estate of a 62-year-old Illinois man who died of pancreatic cancer in November 2024 are suing University of Iowa Community Home Care for misprogramming Michael Stoll's chemotherapy pump to deliver his 5-FU treatment in 14 hours rather than 46 hours. Stoll of Geneseo visited the UI Healthcare Hematology and Oncology Clinic May 16, 2024 for his cancer, having already completed 8 rounds of chemotherapy. According to a lawsuit against UI Community Home Care filed May 15th in Johnson County District Court, the day before that clinic visit, Stoll had surgery on his pancreas and imaging showed, quote, no evidence of recurrent disease with stable liver lesions presumed to be benign, end quote, according to the lawsuit. Stoll's oncologist prescribed him ongoing treatment via intravenous chemotherapy to be administered at 3.5 mil an hour for 46 hours. UI Community Home Care stepped in to manage the at-home infusions, programming Stoll's pump before discharging him. But the next day, May 17th, 2024, Stoll from his home reported his infusion had completed in just 14 hours, not 46 as prescribed, and the machine wouldn't stop beeping, according to the lawsuit. Upon closer inspection, a UI Community Home Care nurse determined Stoll's pump had been programmed to deliver 529 mL at a rate of 11.5 an hour instead of 161 mL infused at a rate of 3.5 an hour. Quote, the nurse manager apologized to Stoll for the pump error, end quote, and told him to visit the UI Healthcare Oncology Clinic for treatment of 5-FU toxicity, according to the lawsuit, explaining that 5-FU is a very common chemotherapy agent used in the treatment of solid tumors. Standard practice for healthcare providers, according to the lawsuit, is to have a toxicity antidote on hand. Quote, but it was unavailable from May 17th to 19th when Stoll reported to the clinic, according to the lawsuit. End quote. He was admitted and given IV liquids until being discharged May 20th. Although the antidote became available the day of his discharge, Stoll was slipping outside the 96-hour treatment window from the time of his infusion. Quote, at the time the antidote was finally available, Stoll potentially could have received one or two of the 20 doses required

before he died. His estate executors are suing UI Home Care for negligence and the negligent acts of its employees, staff, agents, and or officers who failed to adequately address the medical needs of Michael Stoll. Specifically, the lawsuit accused the providers of misprogramming Stoll's chemo pump to deliver his treatment in 14 hours rather than 46 hours, failing to perform the standard double check of pump settings, depriving him of the opportunity to receive proper care and live longer. Stoll, his representative said, incurred pre-death medical bills, lost wages, pre-death pain and suffering, pre-death loss of body and mind, and funeral expenses. Quote, the injuries sustained by Michael Stoll warrants a finding that imposition of the non-economic damages limiting of $250,000 pursuant to Iowa Code Section 147.136A would deprive plaintiff of just compensation, according to the lawsuit, seeking a judgment against the UI Home Care in an amount sufficient to compensate the estate for its damages, together with costs and interest as it provided by law, end quote. A trial scheduling conference has been set for July 1. Democrats pitch new plan for caucuses. Bid to regain Iowa's first-in-the-nation status includes mail-in option by Aaron Murphy. Iowa Democrats' presidential precinct caucuses should once again be first-in-the-nation, will include a mail-in option and simple results reported on caucus night, according to a proposal state party officials will pitch to national party leaders Wednesday. Iowa is one of 12 states under consideration by the Democratic National Committee to be among the first states to cast votes and presidential preferences in the quadrennial process of choosing the nation's next president. Those states are presenting their respective cases to the National Party's Rules and Bylaws Committee this week. Iowa Democratic Party leaders hope to convince National Party leaders that Iowa should be restored to prominence in this presidential nominating process by arguing a need for Democrats to prove they value the input of Midwestern and rural Americans and highlighting the ability of candidates to gain traction in Iowa without needing to raise millions of dollars. Quote, it's critical for Democrats to campaign and invest in states like Iowa if we have any hope of securing large, sustainable, nationwide majorities for generations to come, end quote, former state party chairman Ross Wilburn said Tuesday during a conference call with reporters. Wilburn and Scott Brennan, a Democratic National Committee member from Iowa who last year was removed from the National Rules and Bylaws Committee, will make the presentation Wednesday to the committee at a meeting in Washington, D.C. The meeting is informational, and the committee will make its decision at a later date. And there's a picture of Scott Brennan of Iowa in 2022 speaking in opposition to proposed changes to the primary system during a Democratic National Committee Rules and Bylaws Committee meeting in Washington, D.C. The committee, according to party rules, will choose, quote, between 4 and 5 states, end quote, from among the 12 finalists, including at least one from each region, Iowa, Illinois, and Michigan in the Midwest, New Hampshire and Delaware in the east, Nevada and New Mexico in the west, and South Carolina, North Carolina, Georgia, Tennessee, and Virginia in the south. The Iowa caucuses for both Democrats and Republicans were the first in the nation every 4 years since 1972, leading to a cavalcade of candidates campaigning in the years preceding presidential elections. In 2020, after President Joe Biden finished fourth in Iowa, National Democrats revoked Iowa Democrats' first-in-the-nation status and moved the state down its presidential primary calendar to early March, roughly a month into the process and after at least a half dozen states had voted. National Republicans maintained their presidential nominating calendar, leaving the Iowa Republican caucuses first in the nation. Since then, there has been an internal debate among Iowa Democrats over whether the party should fight national leaders to regain their prominence on the national presidential election calendar or accept their new status and focus the party's energy and resources elsewhere. Iowa Democratic Party Chairwoman Rita Hart discussed the

question with Iowa Democrats in what the party called a family conversation. According to the state party's survey of more than 750 members, 65.3% of respondents said they support Iowa Democrats being first or early in 2028 and prefer that Iowa play an influential role in the 2028 presidential selection process. And 74.4% said they want an inclusive party-run process to provide more accommodations for Iowans who cannot participate on caucus night. Iowa Democrats will propose caucuses that include a mail-in option for anyone who cannot attend the caucuses, in-person presidential and preference expression at the caucuses, and final results announced on caucus night. Gone is the complicated caucus math that was a feature of the Democratic caucuses through 2020. And Iowa Democrats plan to announce their results on caucus night after conducting the 2024 party caucuses in early February, but not announcing the results until Super Tuesday in March to not run afoul of the national party and its new calendar. Brennan said he believes turnover on the National Party's Rules Committee and a string of Iowa federal elections this fall that are expected to be competitive and possibly factor into party control of Congress give Iowa Democrats a better chance at securing an early voting spot in 2028. And Brennan said, Iowa Democrats will argue the National Party erred in 2024 by including only Michigan as a central U.S. state in its early voting window. Quote, part of our argument, frankly, is the last national Democratic presidential nominating calendar completely ignored the central and mountain time zones. So you turned a whole bunch of the country into flyover country, Brennan said. I know they say that Michigan was the Midwestern representative, but only a tiny sliver of Michigan's even in the central time zone. So I think hopefully our argument will resonate with them. We'll find out, and then we'll see what they do. And if they choose unwisely, we'll see what our elected officials want to do, end quote. Brennan said if the National Party again places Iowa later on its presidential nominating calendar, the state party would discuss next steps with elected Democratic leaders in the state, a group that he said the party expects after this fall's elections to include a governor, U.S. senator, and multiple U.S. House members. Quote, we talk about all eventualities, but obviously that'll be up to, we intend to have a Governor Sand, a U.S. senator, and a bunch of congressional members, Brennan said. We'll have to confer with them as to what they want to do should the National Party Committee ultimately decide to not put out a calendar that we think is appropriate, end quote. When making its decision on the 2028 calendar, the National Party Committee, according to its rules, will evaluate the states hoping to be in the early voting window based on whether they have diverse groups of voters that are, quote, key to winning the general election, end quote, whether they are affordable, allowing candidates to campaign without exhausting their resources, and whether the primary election or caucus can be run in a, quote, fair, transparent, and inclusive manner. Cancer research law will let kids live their lives. Reynolds signs law expanding pediatric trials and treatments by Tom Barton. When Isabel Ireland was diagnosed at age 16 with an extremely rare ovarian cancer that doctors said carried roughly a 10% chance of survival, she wondered whether she would live to see her younger sisters grow up, graduate high school, or attend college herself. On Tuesday, Ireland stood inside University of Iowa Stead Family Children's Hospital as Governor Kim Reynolds signed Senate File 2480 into law, creating Iowa's first dedicated state funding stream for pediatric cancer research, a moment Ireland called surreal after surviving because of treatment protocols developed through research only a few years before her diagnosis. Ireland said she hoped the new funding would help other children facing cancer avoid the uncertainty and lasting hardships she endured during treatment. Quote, I am incredibly just grateful that this hospital and the researchers here have given me my childhood back, and I want to continue doing that for other children, end quote, Ireland said. Quote, we owe it to Iowa kids to allow them to just live their lives, she said. That's something that at the age of 16 I thought about every day was, will I live the next day? Will I be here to see my sisters grow up?
will I be here to graduate high school? End quote. Ireland did all those things. Quote, and now I've graduated college and I get to stand here today and just be so excited that we're giving kids their childhood back, she said. The legislation directs $3 million annually to pediatric cancer research at the University of Iowa Healthcare through a new 5-cent tax on vaping products and nicotine pouches. Reynolds signed the bill during a ceremony surrounded by University of Iowa cancer researchers and medical oncologists, family advocates, pediatric cancer survivors, and lawmakers who shepherded the measure through the legislature. Cancer and Iowa's rising cancer rates emerged as a defining issue of the 2026 legislative session, shaping both funding and prevention efforts. Supporters described the pediatric cancer measure as overdue and transformative, noting it marks the first time Iowa has established a dedicated funding source for pediatric cancer research. The compromise bill followed a split between the House, which favored general fund spending, and the Senate, which pushed for a dedicated tax that would provide stability and ensure the funding is not subject to annual budget negotiations. Critics, including some Democrats and public health advocates, said the tax was too small to curb nicotine use and risk tying research funding to continued use of cancer-linked products. Reynolds said the legislation would provide hope for families confronting pediatric cancer and expand access to treatment in Iowa. Quote, every case matters and every case is life-altering, Reynolds said. Behind the numbers are families bearing heavy burdens, parents desperate for answers and access to the best possible care, and kids who should be enjoying their childhood, but instead are fighting one of the hardest battles there is, end quote. The governor highlighted Ireland's survival story as evidence of the importance of research funding. Quote, the treatments that she received here were created only a few years before your cancer was diagnosed, which means she is living proof that the kind of research this legislation will fund can save lives, end quote, Reynolds said. Ireland, now 21 and recently graduated from the University of Iowa, said she underwent 6 rounds of intensive chemotherapy, a stem cell transplant, and 25 rounds of radiation after being diagnosed with small cell carcinoma of the ovary, hypercalcemic, a cancer so rare, she said, that fewer than 800 cases have been documented worldwide. Quote, and I was one of 3 women in the state of Iowa who were diagnosed within 2 years, Ireland said. It absolutely took this hospital by surprise in an absolute storm because most physicians will never see this kind of cancer in their lifetime. But I was so incredibly grateful to have the university in my backyard. She said many of the chemotherapy drugs used in her treatment dated back decades and caused lasting side effects, including hearing loss, neurological complications, and chronic fatigue. Quote, what saved my life was primarily my stem cell therapy treatment, Ireland said. That treatment was near brand new, end quote. Scott Kaz of Lansing, a longtime advocate for pediatric cancer funding, said his daughter Devin was diagnosed with acute myeloid leukemia at 7 months old and spent months undergoing treatment at the University of Iowa Stead Family Children's Hospital. Now 3, she has been in remission since 2024. Kaz said his family turned their daughter's cancer diagnosis into an advocacy effort aimed at securing long-term funding for a pediatric cancer research in Iowa. Quote, we took it on as an opportunity to do something at the state level where we needed to help get the funding for the kids, for the researchers, and just continue the fight against cancer, Kaz said. He credited lawmakers, including Senator Kara Warm, Republican of Ames, for helping move the legislation forward, saying families meeting directly with legislators both at the Capitol and in their home districts, quote, made a big difference because they heard from people that vote for them, end quote. Dr. David Gordon, a pediatric medical oncologist at the hospital, said the funding would help expand clinical trials and research programs so families can access emerging therapies without leaving Iowa. Quote, today we're taking care of nearly 50 kids with cancer, Gordon said, but with those 50 kids are 50 mothers and fathers, brothers and sisters,
grandparents and friends whose lives are also impacted by childhood cancer, and that's just today. Tomorrow will be another 50 kids. The day after that, another 50 kids, end quote. He said the new funding represented a critical investment in improving survival rates and reducing the long-term effects of cancer treatment for children. Quote, too many children don't respond to our therapies. Too many children relapse. Too many children suffer long-term side effects from therapy, Gordon said. We need to do better, and the important thing is we can do better, and that is why today matters so much, end quote. And this story is accompanied by three pictures, one of Iowa Governor Kim Reynolds waving toward Kinnick Stadium after signing a pediatric cancer research bill Tuesday at the University of Iowa at Stead Family Children's Hospital in Iowa City. Another picture of Iowa Kim Reynolds clapping after signing the bill for pediatric cancer research funding. And a final picture of Devin Koss with her mother, Brooke, and father, Scott, at their home January 1st in Lansing, Iowa. Devin, 3, was treated for a type of bone marrow cancer when she was 7 months old. She is in remission now. And now on to more local news. Steen targeting late deciding voters. GOP candidate for governor expects low turnout June 2 by Aaron Fee. Adam Steen senses apathy in Iowa voters that could lead to low turnout in next Tuesday's primary election. That makes the scramble for likely but still undecided voters all the more important. Steen, one of 5 Republican candidates for Iowa governor, said Monday night after a campaign event at an event space here. Quote, there is a ton of apathy out there, a scary amount of apathy. Now, why is that? I don't know, end quote, Steen told reporters after Monday night's event. Quote, there's a ton of apathy. I think we'll probably see it in the voter turnout in the primary. And then job number one is to get more enthusiasm and excitement out there in the general election, end quote. Steen, a former state agency director from Runnels, addressed roughly 50 people for roughly 2 hours Monday night as part of his blitz of events leading to Tuesday's primary election. Monday night, nights was one of 37 events his campaign has scheduled throughout the state over these final 2 weeks, including Election Day. Also seeking Iowa Republicans' nomination for governor are U.S. Representative Randy Feenstra of Hull, business owner Zach Lawn of Belle Plaine, Pastor Brad Sherman of Williamsburg, and state legislator Eddie Andrews of Johnston. Republican Iowa Governor Kim Reynolds, who has held the office since 2017, is not seeking re-election. Rob Sand, the Iowa State Auditor from Decorah, is the lone Democratic candidate for governor. While there has been no independent public polling on Iowa's Republican gubernatorial primary campaign, multiple campaigns have told the Gazette they believe there remains a large percentage of undecided voters just days before the election. Steen said Monday his barnstorming tour and TV ads were designed to capture as many of those undecided voters as possible. Quote, we assume that Iowa is sort of a late break voting base, and that's why this last week we're hitting the airwaves with TV ads, because we've got them all cut. We want to get as many out there as possible, Steen said. But we did also spend a very large amount of time on the grassroots infrastructure ground game. I mean, you drive around the state, there's Adam Steen signs everywhere. It's the hard work we put in, end quote. During his remarks and Q&A with Monday night's crowd, Steen touched on his familiar campaign themes of touting his experience in business and as a state agency leader and the central role his faith plays in his life. He had pointed criticisms for Feenstra, the perceived frontrunner in the Republican primary, and Sand, who will face the GOP primary winner in this fall's general election. Steen told the gathering that he believed he and his campaign had done everything in their power to be competitive when the votes are tallied next week. Quote, we've worked incredibly hard over the last 9.5 months, but we've got 8 days left, and I can stand here right now and I can say with absolute confidence that I am at absolute peace with everything that we've done, Steen said. I can tell you right now that I go home every night and I lay my head down knowing I've kept my integrity. I didn't bend my morals. I didn't compromise my values, and I'm at absolute peace that we've done everything we've known how to do. We've got 8 days left, and we're leaving it all on the field. That's how I roll, end quote.
Iowa City man charged in 2025 car crash. He initially was arrested on drunken driving charge by Trish Mahaffey. An Iowa City man initially arrested on a drunken driving charge early Tuesday also was arrested on a pending warrant from earlier this month involving a crash while allegedly drag racing in March 2025, where he lost control and crashed into another vehicle while driving over 75 miles per hour on South First Avenue. Luis Nevarez Hernandez, 20, was charged with serious injury by a vehicle, a Class D felony, and operating while under the influence, first offense, a serious misdemeanor in the March 29, 2025 crash. He is accused of speeding northbound on South First Avenue, losing control of his car, and crashing into a car headed southbound, according to the complaint. The investigation revealed Nevarez Hernandez was racing another vehicle, driving at speeds over 75 miles per hour in a 25-mile-per-hour zone, the complaint stated. Nevarez Hernandez suffered a traumatic brain injury resulting from the crash. He was hospitalized for several days, according to the complaint. In the Tuesday incident, Nevarez Hernandez was charged with operating while under the influence, first offense, a serious misdemeanor, and providing false identification information, a simple misdemeanor. According to a complaint, he was driving at 2:44 a.m. Tuesday and failed to yield to traffic on a right turn. He was stopped by officers who said they could smell the odor of an alcoholic beverage coming from his car. They also saw an alcoholic beverage sitting on the floorboard of the passenger side. Nevarez Hernandez, who has a suspended driver's license, provided a portable breath test of 0.2% blood alcohol concentration. The legal limit in Iowa is 0.08%. A judge Tuesday set his bond at $10,000 cash and $5,000 cash or security or surety on the drunken driving charges. Iowan gets over 18 years in meth case. He got drugs in Des Moines and sold them in Decorah, by Trish Mahaffey. A Decorah man who obtained methamphetamine from a Des Moines supplier and distributed it in the Decorah area was sentenced last week to over 18 years in federal prison. Cody Richard Reisner, 42, pleaded guilty December 2, 2025, in U.S. District Court to one count of possession with intent to distribute meth. According to sentencing information, Reisner obtained meth in February 2025 from a supplier in Des Moines and then distributed the drugs to customers in the Decorah area. That same month, on February 26th, law enforcement officers attempted to stop Reisner's car, but he fled. He drove through a dorm parking lot and a grassy area of a college campus before he stopped his car and ran before officers caught him, according to court documents. Officers found over 70 grams of meth in his car. Reisner has three previous drug trafficking convictions. U.S. District Chief Judge C.J. Williams sentenced Reisner to 224 months in prison. He also ordered Reisner to serve 8 years of supervised release following his prison term. This case was prosecuted by Assistant U.S. Attorney Dylan Edwards and investigated by the Winnesheek County Sheriff's Office and Drug Enforcement Administration. Johnson Democrats square off in District 2. There's a picture of Jessica Andino, who is running for election to the Johnson County Board of Supervisors in District 2. Janet Godwin, who's running for election to the Johnson County Board of Supervisors in District 2. And John Green, who's running for re-election to the Johnson County Board of Supervisors in District 2. Three candidates have mix of leadership experience. The race for the District 2 seat on the Johnson County Board of Supervisors pits a group of experienced leaders across the public, private, and nonprofit sectors against one another. Supervisor John Green is seeking re-election and will face off against Democratic challengers Jessica Andino, the Johnson County Affordable Housing Coalition Executive Director, and Janet Godwin, former president of the Iowa City School Board and CEO of ACT. Phil Hemingway, a career mechanic who previously served on the school board, is the one Republican in the race. The seat represents the eastern part of the county, including Solon, Hills, Lone Tree, West Branch, and a portion of eastern Iowa City. The seat will be a two-year term
to allow for staggered terms as part of the redistricting process. The primary election is set for June 2, with early voting already underway. You are listening to the reading of the Cedar Rapids Gazette for Wednesday, May 27th, 2026, on IRIS, the Iowa Radio Reading Information Service for the Blind. And now we'll move on to obituaries, and there are several. Dorothy Morehouse Siha, Central City. Dorothy Arlene Morehouse was born on May 15, 1933, in a farmhouse near Paris, Iowa. She went to be with Jesus on May 22, 2026, after recently celebrating her 93rd birthday. Our family is deeply grateful to the hospice staff and nurses at St. Luke's Hospital. The care, love, and service they give is the best around. As a young girl, Dorothy's family moved from Springville to a farm south of Lisbon. She attended country grade school and graduated from Lisbon High School as a 1951 valedictorian. She sang, acted in plays, and taught herself the piano and guitar. Dorothy caught the eye of young Donald Siha, who was living on a farm 1 mile to the west. The story goes that local farmer Lloyd Cole loaned out Don, a hired farmhand, to go work at the Lance Morehouse farm since Lance's family was new to the area. After meeting Lance's daughter, Don knew that Dorothy would be his bride, though she wasn't as sure as he was. Don and Dorothy married June 12, 1951, and she passed away just days before celebrating their 75th wedding anniversary. To this union were born 6 children, Stephen and Vicky, Brian and Roberta, Gregory and Jenny, Kevin and Lisa, Jeffrey and Marcia and Matt. Dorothy was blessed with grandchildren, great-grandchildren, great-great-grandchildren, and nieces and nephews, whom she loved very much. Dorothy was preceded in death by her parents, Lance and Maxine Morehouse, her sons Gregory and Jeffrey, and her sister and brother-in-law, Joanne and Melvin Sveck. Matthew Matt Edward Spellerberg, 93, died Saturday, May 24th at the Gardens of Cedar Rapids. Services are at 10 a.m. Wednesday at St. John, the 23rd Parish, by the Reverend Greg Ball. Burial, St. Patrick's Cemetery, Fairfax. Visitation Tuesday from 5 to 7 p.m. at Tehan Funeral Home and after 9 a.m. at the church. Matt was born April 15, 1933 in Fairfax, the son of Matthew and Lydia Cullahavy Spellerberg. In 1951, Matt graduated from St. Patrick's High School. Matt earned a B.A. in business from Loras College in 1955. After college, Matt served for 2 years in the U.S. Navy during the Korean War. He enjoyed going on the Eastern Iowa Honor Flight with several fellow veterans. Gerald Julian Cust, Marion, Iowa. Gerald Julian Cust, Jerry, age 87, of Marion, Iowa, passed away on February 13, 2026, at his home. Jerry was born April 28, 1938, the only child of Joseph and Evelyn Cust. Jerry served his country as a member of the United States Air Force and the Air Force National Guard. Jerry was employed as a carpenter in the Cedar Rapids area, building homes. He enjoyed astronomy, music, working on his computers, and driving his Pontiac GTO. No services are planned. Ruth Johnson, Glendale, Arizona. Ruth Johnson of Glendale, Arizona, died on February 15, 2026, just 4 months after her 110th birthday. She married Carl Johnson in 1934. Ruth's long life included 20 presidential administrations from Wilson through Trump. Widowed in 1974, she lived in Cedar Rapids for many years and then moved to Arizona to live with her daughter, Bonnie, and subsequently with her granddaughter, Susan. Ruth was preceded in death by her husband, Carl, her son, Jerry, and her daughter, Bonnie Whitehead. Ruth enjoyed crocheting, puzzles, and lunching with her special Iowa nieces, Dixie Saylor, Daisy Goodwin, Janet Peterson, and Sherry Peterson, all of whom remain close to their beloved Aunt Ruthie, visiting her in her Arizona several times. She will be missed by her family members in Iowa, as well as those in Arizona. June M. Garten, Anamosa. June M. Garten, age 97, of Anamosa, passed away Friday, May 22, 2026, at the Anamosa Care Center. There will be a graveside service held at Rose Hill Cemetery in Mechanicsville on Friday, May 29th,
at 10 a.m. for all. 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Karen Cray, Cheriton. Karen Rose Schult Cray, age 84, of Cheriton, Iowa, passed away at Lucas County Health Center on May 1, 2026, surrounded by her loving husband and family. Karen was born at home in Iowa County near Marengo, Iowa, on April 30, 1942, to Ralph and Fami Pfizer Schult. In August 1946, Karen's 19-month-old brother, Herbert John, passed away from a farm accident, which had a lasting effect on her. Later, a sister, Linda Kay, and brother, Lee Allen, joined the family. Karen attended several schools growing up, including Norway, Blairstown, and Deep River, graduating from Atkins High School in 1960. Karen married Larry C. Hilton on August 24, 1960. They divorced in 1966. Karen married Delbert H. Cray at Trinity Lutheran Church in Cedar Rapids, Iowa, on December 14, 1968. Del lovingly adopted her three children, James, Angela, and Lisa. A daughter, Kristen, completed their family in 1971. Karen's services will be held at First Lutheran Church in Cheriton at 11 a.m. on May 30, 2026, with Pastor Richard Hutton officiating. Visitation will precede the service from 9:30 to 11 at the church. Per Karen's wishes, she was cremated, and interment will be at Cedar Memorial Park Cemetery in Cedar Rapids, Iowa, at a later date. Memorials may be sent to First Lutheran Church in Cheriton, Iowa, or Every Step Hospice. Dina Catherine Chambliss, Decora. Dina Catherine Chambliss passed away on Monday, May 11, 2026, with her husband Steve at her bedside, and her family's love for her expressed in recent days. Dina was born on September 17, 1943, to Estill and Ada Brummel Hayden in Pittsfield, Illinois. A celebration of Dina's life will be held at 11 a.m. on Saturday, August 8, 2026, at Helms Funeral Homes, 306 East Water Street, Decorah, Iowa, 52101. Even if you are not able to attend the celebration of life, all are welcome to stop by between 12 noon and 3 p.m. for a light lunch and a time of fellowship. In lieu of flowers, memorials may go to support the Celebrating Women's Scholarship with the Decorah School District Foundation, Decorah High School, 100 Claiborne Drive, Decorah, Iowa, 52101. Or WinMed Hospice, 901 Montgomery Street, Decorah, Iowa, 52101. Janice Lynn Miller, Cedar Rapids. Janice Lynn Miller, 65, of Cedar Rapids, passed away on May 23, 2026 at Mercy Hospital following a long battle with heart-related issues. Funeral service, 12 p.m. on Friday, May 29, 2026 at Tehan Funeral Home with Penny Ackerman officiating. Visitation will be held Friday morning from 10:30 a.m. until the time of service at the funeral home, burial at Mount Calvary Cemetery. Janice is survived by her husband, Bill Miller, children, Josh Newcomb, Ashley Parham, Brad Miller, and Dylan Miller, siblings, Kathy and Mike Corbett, Bill and Kathy Newcomb, Andrea Newgard, Laura and Brian Walker, and Jack and Anita Ritchie, special niece Nicole, who held a very special place in her heart, along with many nieces, nephews, grandchildren, aunts, uncles, and in-laws. William Bill Naring, Tiffin. William Bill Naring, 88, of Tiffin, passed away in the early morning of May 21 at the Birdhouse in Iowa City from advanced kidney disease. A visitation will take place at Holy Trinity Lutheran Church in North Liberty on Saturday, May 30th, beginning at 1 p.m. The funeral service will follow beginning at 2 p.m. In honor of Bill's wishes, we ask that everyone dress casually. Marianne Bishop, Cedar Rapids. Marianne Bishop, 88, of Cedar Rapids, died Thursday, May 21, 2026, in Unity Point St. Luke's Hospital. Services 1 p.m. Friday, May 29, 2026 at Cedar Memorial Chapel of Memories, burial Cedar Memorial Park Cemetery. A visitation will be held on Thursday, May 28, 2026 at Cedar Memorial Park Funeral Home from 4 to 7 p.m. Judith Ann Kenner, Chelsea.
Judith Ann Kenner, 87, of Chelsea, Iowa, passed away peacefully May 22, 2026, at the Gardens of Cedar Rapids. Judy was born on August 26, 1938, the daughter of Joseph and Beatrice Kalchichek Kriba. She grew up in rural Chelsea and graduated from Chelsea High School. Following high school, Judy worked as a switchboard operator in Chelsea, later at Citizens Bank in Belle Plaine, and eventually at Frontier Herbs in Norway. Her funeral service is 10:30 a.m. Saturday, May 30th, 2026, at Rayback and Niehaus Funeral Service, Belle Plaine, Iowa. Burial will take place at Oak Hill Cemetery, Belle Plaine. Visitation is 4 to 7 p.m. Friday, May 29th at the funeral home. Memorials may be directed to the family. Earl George Lockhart, Cedar Rapids. Earl George Lockhart, 79, of Cedar Rapids, passed away Saturday, May 23rd, 2026, at Harmony, Cedar Rapids, following a long illness. Private family services will be held. Burial will take place at a later date at the Rock Island National Cemetery, Illinois. TN Funeral Home is caring for Earl and his family. Sharon Lee Cutting Scharf, Robbins, Iowa. Sharon Lee Cutting Scharf, 83, passed away Thursday, May 14, 2026 at UIHC following a sudden illness. Family and friends are welcome to celebrate Sharon's life at 10 a.m. on Thursday, June 4, 2026, anniversary day of Sharon and Dale, at Duggan Dolan Mortuary, 1805 Meadowlark Lane, Butte, Montana. Her final resting place will be at Sunset Memorial Garden, Anaconda, Montana. Marianne Bishop, Cedar Rapids. Marianne Bishop, 88, of Cedar Rapids, died Thursday, May 21, 2026, in Unity Point St. Luke's Hospital. Services 1 p.m. Friday, May 29, 2026, at Cedar Memorial Chapel of Memories. Burial, Cedar Memorial Park Cemetery. A visitation will be held on Thursday, May 28, 2026, at Cedar Memorial Park Funeral Home from 4 to 7 p.m. Sammy Vance, Solon. Sammy Vance died by his own choosing on Monday, May 18, 2026, in Solon, Iowa. Samuel Austin Vance was born to Carol and Galen Vance in Cedar Rapids, Iowa, on March 17, 1992. Visitation will be held Friday, May 29th at Cedar Memorial Park Funeral Home, Cedar Rapids, Iowa, from 5 to 8 p.m. A celebration of life will take place on Saturday, May 30th at Shueyville Church in Swisher, Iowa, at 10:30 a.m. Burial to follow at Cedar Memorial Park Cemetery. David Dave Rogers Robbins. David Dave Rogers, 82, of Robbins, Iowa, passed away Saturday, May 23, 2026, at home with his wife and daughters by his side. David was a kind, loving, selfless man, and he is missed deeply. Visitation will be held from 5 to 7 p.m. on Friday, May 29, 2026, at Murdoch Funeral Home in Marion, Iowa. A memorial service will begin at 11 a.m. on Saturday, May 30, 2026, at the funeral home. Burial will be in the Dunkard Cemetery in Midway, Iowa. James Jim Powers, Cedar Rapids. Jim left us on Monday, May 11th, 2026, in a beautifully peaceful way. Visitation will take place at 12 p.m. on Saturday, May 30th, 2026, at First Presbyterian Church, 310 5th Street Southeast in Cedar Rapids, with a service to follow at 1:30 p.m. at the church. Interment will immediately follow the service at Cedar Memorial Cemetery in Cedar Rapids. It was mentioned in the first obituary on May 17th that there would be a surprise on funeral day. This surprise stems from the fact that ever since Jim's stroke in 2020, he has told his doctors, nurses, friends, strangers, and family that he wants to get back on a horse again. That never happened, so it was planned for his own horse, Remington Remy, to carry his cremated remains from the entrance of Cedar Memorial to the gravesite. That will give him his last ride on a horse. Ronald Benson Vinton, Ronald Wayne Benson, age 68, of Vinton, Iowa, passed away at the Virginia Gay Hospital on Saturday, May 23rd, 2026, surrounded by loving family. No services will be held at this time. Ronald was born on June 13, 1957, in Pueblo, Colorado. He was the son of the late William Covington and Joanna Benson.
On August 25, 1984, Ronald married the love of his life, Marianne Hilsheim. Those left to cherish Ronald's memory are his wife, Mary Benson, of Vinton, Iowa, his children, Wayne Benson, of Cloutier, Iowa, Anna and Tony Escribano Tapia of Vinton, Iowa, and Trish and Jeff Sampson of Cedar Falls, Iowa, his grandchildren Kylie, Emily, Brianna, and Shane DeLay, Sydney Gilbert, and Haley Swanson. He was preceded in death by his parents. Memorial contributions may be made directly to the family. And now we'll move on to sports. Boys State Golf Tournament. West Branch's Smith under par in 2A. Solon, Benton have strong showings at Class 3A meet. And there's a picture of Solon's Tyler Grizzale watching his tee shot on the 10th hole during the Class 3A Boys State Golf Tournament at Gates Park Golf Course in Waterloo on Tuesday, May 26, 2026, by K.J. Pilcher. West Branch's McGavin Smith picked a suitable time for one of his best rounds of golf this season. At the biggest meet of the season, Smith tied his lowest score of the season. Smith carded three birdies for 1-under-71 and was second after the first round of the Class 2A Boys State Golf Tournament Tuesday at South Hills Golf Course. He's one stroke back of Rock Valley's Trey Swanson entering Wednesday's final round. Smith produced a consistent round with 13 pars. The Bears Jr. managed birdies on the par 4 number 5 and par 5 number 9 for 1-under-35 on the front. He birdied the par 3 number 12 to break even on the back 9. Smith, who has earned River Valley Conference Player of the Year honors the last two seasons, placed 13th in state a year ago. Waterloo Columbus led the 2A team race with 305, two shots ahead of second place Rock Valley. Iowa City Regina was sixth at 321. Daniel Clark tied for 12th with 76 to lead the Regals. In the 3A state tournament at Gates Park Golf Course, Solon was the top area team after day one. The Spartans shot 312 and were in sixth after the opening round. Ryder Lang and senior Tyler Grizzale each shot 76, tying for 12th to lead Solon, making its fifth state appearance in six seasons. Quote, overall, really, really pleased with how the boys played today, end quote. Spartans coach Adam Stolle said, I thought they came out with a positive attitude and were ready to go today. Now we need to get some rest and get ready for tomorrow, end quote. Solon was six shots ahead of eighth-placed Marion. The Wolves were paced by Grady Olson, 75, putting him in a tie for 10th. Benton Community's Braden Moore and Decorah's Jacob Stevens qualified individually. Both carved a spot in the top 10 after the first round of the 74. Knoxville, Ballard, and North Polk were in a three-way tie for first with 309. South Winneshiek tied for second. South Winneshiek was tied for second after day one of the Class 1A State Golf Tournament at Westwood Golf Course in Newton. The Warriors posted a 310 team score, matching Boyden Hall and trailing leader Harris Lake Park by three. South Wind freshman Sid Hesse was tied for third with 72 and was one of three Warriors in the top seven. Teammates Cale Kleppe and Braden Moore carded 75 apiece. Matson winnings rounded out the Warriors' score with 88. Action resumes Wednesday at 9 a.m. And there's a picture of Benton Community's Braden Moore hitting his second shot on the 18th hole during the Class 3A Boys State Golf Tournament at Gates Park Golf Course in Waterloo on Tuesday, May 26, 2026. Another picture of Solon's Ryder Lang after hitting his tee shot on the 10th hole during the Class 3A Boys State Golf Tournament at Gates Park Golf Course in Waterloo on Tuesday, May 26, 2026. And a final picture of Marion's Grady Olson hitting his second shot on the 9th hole during the Class 3A Boys State Golf Tournament at Gates Park Golf Course in Waterloo on Tuesday, May 26, 2026. Men's soccer. U.S. coach announces 26-man World Cup roster.
Reyna, Beerhalter, Zendaya's on roster, Luna Tessman left off by Pochettino, and there's a picture of the United States men's national soccer team posing after the announcement of the team's roster Tuesday, May 26, 2026, in New York, ahead of the FIFA World Cup soccer tournament. Midfielders Gio Reyna and Sebastian Berhalter were included on U.S. head coach Mauricio Pochettino's 26-man World Cup roster Tuesday, along with winger Alejandro Zendayas, while midfielders Diego Luna and Tanner Tessman were left off. Defenders Sergino Dest, midfielder Tyler Adams, and forward Haj Wright were added after missing March friendlies because of injuries. Zendayas was bypassed for the March roster after a knee injury last fall. Players were announced in order of uniform number during a made-for-TV event on the roof of the South Street Seaport's Pier 17 with the Brooklyn Bridge as a backdrop. Quote, "It was so painful for me to make the decision," Pochettino said. "We cannot talk about the players that did not make the roster," end quote. Reyna, a son of former U.S. captain Claudio Reyna, nearly was sent home from the 2022 World Cup by then coach Greg Beerhalter for lack of hustle and made just 4 starts this season for Borussia Mönchengladbach, none since December 19th. He is viewed by Pochettino as a special player. Sebastian Berhalter, a 25-year-old son of the former coach, made his national team debut last June and became the Americans' best corner kick taker. Players dropped who had been on the March roster included goalkeeper Patrick Schulte, along with Tessman and fellow midfielder Aiden Morris. 2 players were sidelined by recent injuries, midfielder Johnny Cardoso, right ankle injury, and forward Patrick Aguimang, torn right Achilles. Defender Cameron Carter-Vickers is recovering from a torn Achilles in October. Luna missed the March matches because of a knee injury after playing in 17 of 18 international games last year. And there's a picture of Marcus Eagleman Cranston arriving for the announcement of the United States men's national soccer team roster Tuesday, May 26, 2026, in New York, ahead of the FIFA World Cup soccer tournament. Who is back from 2022? Half of the roster returns from the last World Cup, goalkeeper Matt Turner, Dest, and fellow defenders Tim Ream, Anthony Robinson, and Joe Scally. Adams and fellow midfielders Weston McKennie, Reyna, and Christian Roldan, and forwards Brendan Aaronson, Christian Pulisic, Tim Wee, and Wright. Defenders Chris Richards and Miles Robinson were picked after injuries caused them to miss the 2022 tournament, where the U.S. was eliminated by the Netherlands in the round of 16. Richards, who missed the event because Crystal Palace in Wednesday's Europa Conference League final, is a health concern after tearing 2 left ankle ligaments on May 17th. Pochettino said he won't know Richard's status until he arrives in the U.S. for training. Among the final cuts 4 years ago, Ricardo Pepi made it this time. Players from 2022 left off, including goalkeepers Ethan Horvath and Sean Johnson, Carter Vickers and fellow defenders Aaron Long, Shaq Moore, Deandre Yedlin, and Walker Zimmerman, midfielders Kellen Acosta, Luca de la Torre, and Yunus Musa, and forwards Jesus Ferreira, Jordan Morris, and Josh Sargent. This year's average age of 26 years, 332 days as of the U.S. opener, is up from 25 to 216 4 years ago, and the 5th youngest for an American World Cup roster, also older than 1930, 1990, and 1994. Where are players from? Just 8 players were taken from Major League Soccer, the fewest since 4 in 2010, and no MLS attacking players were chosen. Pulisic, the top American player, ended his AC Milan season scoreless in 19 games since December 28th and has gone 8 U.S. matches without a goal since November 2024. For the first time since 1990, no American goalkeepers are from European clubs.
The U.S. opens against Paraguay on June 2nd at Inglewood. California plays Australia 1 week later at Seattle and closes Group D with a match against Turkey on June 26th in Inglewood. The top two teams in each of 12 groups advance to the new round of 32 in the expanded 48-nation tournament, along with the 8 third-place nations. USMNT World Cup roster. Goalkeepers Chris Brady, Chicago, Matt Fries, New York City, Matt Turner, New England. Defenders, Max Arfston, Columbus, Sergino, Dast, PSV Eindhoven, Alex Freeman, Villarreal, Mark McKenzie, Toulouse, Tim Ream, Charlotte, Chris Richards, Crystal Palace, Anthony Robinson, Fulham, Miles Robinson, Cincinnati, Joe Scally, Borussia, Mönchengladbach, Austin Trusty, Celtic. Midfielders, Tyler Adams, Bournemouth, Sebastian Berhalter, Vancouver, Weston McKennie, Juventus, Gio Reyna, Borussia Mönchengladbach, Christian Roldan, Seattle, Malik Tillman, Bayer Leverkusen. Forwards, Brendan Aaronson, Leeds, Valerian Balogun, Monaco, Ricardo Pepi, PSV Eindhoven, Christian Pulisic, AC Milan, Tim Weah, Marseille, Haj Wright, Coventry, and Alejandro Zendias, America. That does it for today's reading of the Cedar Rapids Gazette for Wednesday, May 27th, 2026. I'm your reader, Nita. You can access a recording of today's reading on our website, iowaradioreading.org, at any time. 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

0: 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Hey, Dad, your laundry will be ready in just a minute. 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
3: Didn't you see the paper Sunday? The Surgeon General issued another warning.
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3: Exactly. 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
4: You're kidding me, right? 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
3: No, nobody can smell radon. 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
4: Oh, great.
3: No, hey, it's no big deal. 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
3: First, you go to the EPA website.
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6: Mommy, I'll get it.
3: Oh, I'll be right there.
4: Me too.

Greetings and salutations. Welcome to the reading of the Sioux City Journal for Wednesday, May 27th, 2026. I'm your reader, Grace Barter. Nebraska Secretary of State Bob Evnon said he may seek to keep Democratic Senate candidate Cindy Burbank on the general election ballot despite her plan to withdraw from the race. A spokeswoman for Evnon's office said the state's top election official will ask Attorney General Mike Hilgers whether state law says he must remove Burbank from the ballot at her request. Burbank jumped into the Democratic race to defeat William Forbes, a Paxton pastor who launched a bid to become the party's nominee after the Nebraska Democratic Party did not field a candidate. Democratic Party leaders accused Forbes of being a plant to try to siphon votes away from independent challenger Dan Osborne, who is running against Senator Pete Ricketts, the Republican incumbent and nominee. In now deleted videos, Forbes criticized Democratic politicians, expressed anti-abortion views, and demonized Muslims and LGBTQ plus individuals. Burbank of Omaha easily defeated Forbes in the May 12th primary on a nearly 90% to 10% margin after telling voters she planned to withdraw from the race ahead of the general election. Evnon's office said if Burbank asked to withdraw from the ballot, the Secretary of State would seek guidance from the Attorney General as to whether that request must be honored under Nebraska law. According to Nebraska Revised Statute 36-623, which was last amended in 2022, any person nominated for elective office for the general election can notify the filing officer in writing that he or she declines such nomination on or before August 1st, before the election. Doing so means the person's name shall not be printed on the ballot, the statute reads, adding no declination shall be effective after the August 1st date. Burbank did not return a phone call seeking comment. The Attorney General's office also did not respond to a request for comment. Evnon's office has allowed candidates to pull their names off the ballot in previous elections. In 2024, then-candidate Robert F. Kennedy Jr. suspended his independent candidacy for president and threw his support behind President Trump, who was the Republican nominee at the time. After successfully petitioning to appear on the ballot as an independent, Kennedy withdrew his name in September, the same day National Political Party Convention officers certified candidates for the general election. Kennedy was removed from 19 states' ballots, primarily Republican-leaning states, including Nebraska's, before the election. He appeared on the ballot in 30 states. Evnon's office said it saw a major distinction between Burbank's effort to withdraw from the race and Kennedy's. There is no evidence that Robert F. Kennedy Jr. filed for office with the intent not to serve, said Rainey Tabarrok Potter, a spokeswoman for the Secretary of State. There is abundant evidence that Cindy Burbank filed for office with the intent not to serve. The Nebraska Supreme Court ruled against Evnon in March after the Secretary of State removed Burbank from the ballot at the urging of the Nebraska GOP, accusing her of also being a plant and not a good faith candidate. Burbank

sweet, smooth, or crammed with caffeine. Morningside University students learned the history behind and the nutritional facts related to their favorite AM drinks during a sip, stir, and savor breakfast beverage May term class. They were even given the task of marketing, conducting a cost analysis, and creating recipes for their own morning concoctions, which would be judged by Morningside faculty members. The three-week course was natural for Kelly Flack to teach. I can't think of any two groups of people who rely on caffeine more than college students and medical personnel, Flack, a Morningside associate professor of nursing, said with a smile. I think we're all coming into this class with at least some knowledge on the subject. Well, maybe yes, but maybe no. Flack readily admitted she is a traditionalist when it comes to coffee. I tried my first iced coffee ever as a part of this class, and it was all right, she said. Still, I like my coffee to be steaming hot, even during the summer. Biology student Maya Whitehead said she actually preferred a flavored iced coffee over anything tea-related. This was ironic, since she and her team were asked to create their own smoothie using different types of tea. I'm not crazy about how tea tastes, but I do appreciate its history, that it goes back to ancient times, Whitehead said, while unveiling a drink called Tropical T-Rex, which combined tropical fruits to two teas. Our drink went through a number of changes during the development stage, she admitted. We used mango as the main ingredient, which became a bit too mucousy in the form of a smoothie. To give it a better consistency, we added green tea, but that didn't have much flavor. That's why Whitehead's crew decided to add a sweet orange tea and 2 tablespoons of honey to give the beverage a more vibrant taste. It's sweet, but not too sweet, she said. I like it. Political science student Christian Wilt said his team was also thinking about summertime when they created Toasted and Iced, an iced toasted marshmallow and chocolate latte with a vanilla cold foam topped with cinnamon. Our drink takes you back to summer camp when you were making s'mores by the campfire, he explained. We used a mocha syrup and a toasted marshmallow syrup in the recipe. To top it off, we added cinnamon to give the drink a bit of a graham cracker taste. While Wilt will stand behind his team's recipe, he won't drink the final product. I think I'm one of the only people in this class who doesn't drink coffee, he said with a laugh. I'll have to take everybody's word on how the toasted and iced tastes. On the other hand, marketing student Lydia Pace loves an iced coffee, especially when it is paired with a note of chocolate. Pace's team created Midnight Blue, a blueberry cold brew that comes with blueberry cold foam. When we were coming up with the recipe, I thought it tasted a lot like those Brookside blueberry dark chocolate candies you always see in stores, she said. To give the Midnight Blue more oomph, Pace added chicory, an herb known for its bright blue flower and edible leaves. The chicory gives it an earthier flavor, she said. That makes our Midnight Blue a refreshing drink for summer. Yet its unique taste and color also make it an autumn or Halloween drink. Flack said she is amazed by the complexity of the recipes her students create. We drink our favorite beverages on a daily basis, she said. This class gives us a reason to broaden our horizons. Iowa Democrats' presidential precinct caucuses should once again be first in the nation. We'll include a mail-in option and simple results reported on caucus night, according to a proposal state party officials will pitch to national party leaders today. Iowa is one of 12 states under consideration by the Democratic National Committee to be among the first states to cast votes and presidential preferences in the quadrennial
process of choosing the nation.

Biden's next president. Those states are presenting their respective cases to the National Party's Rules and Bylaws Committee this week. Iowa Democratic Party leaders hope to convince National Party leaders that Iowa should be restored to prominence in the presidential nominating process by arguing a need for Democrats to prove they value the input of Midwestern and rural Americans and highlighting the ability of candidates to gain traction in Iowa without needing to raise millions of dollars. It's critical for Democrats to campaign and invest in states like Iowa if we have any hope of securing large, sustainable nationwide majorities for generations to come, former state party chairman Ross Wilburn said Tuesday during a conference call with reporters. Wilburn and Scott Brennan, a member of the Democratic National Committee, member from Iowa, who lost last year, was removed from the National Rules and Bylaws Committee, will make the presentation Wednesday to the at a meeting in Washington, D.C. The meeting is informational, and the committee will make its decision at a later date. The committee, according to party rules, will choose between 4 and 5 states from among the 12 finalists, including at least one from each region: Iowa, Illinois, and Michigan in the Midwest, New Hampshire and Delaware in the East, Nevada and New Mexico in the West, and South Carolina, North Carolina, Georgia, Tennessee, and Virginia in the South. The Iowa caucuses for both Democrats and Republicans both were the first in the nation every 4 years since 1972, leading to a cavalcade of presidential candidates campaigning in the years preceding presidential elections. In 2020, after President Joe Biden finished fourth in Iowa, National Democrats revoked Iowa Democrats' first-in-the-nation status and moved the state down its presidential primary calendar to early March, roughly a month into the process and after at least a half dozen states had voted. National Republicans maintained their presidential nominating calendar, leaving the Iowa Republicans caucuses first in the nation. Since then, there has been an internal debate among Iowa Democrats over whether the party should fight national leaders to regain their prominence on the national election calendar or accept their new status and focus the party's energy and resources elsewhere. Iowa Democratic Party Chairwoman Rita Hart discussed the question with Iowa Democrats in what the party called a family conversation. According to the state party's survey of more than 750 members, 65.3% of respondents said they support Iowa Democrats being first or early in 2028 and prefer that Iowa play an influential role in the 2028 presidential selection process. And 74.4% said they want an inclusive party-run process and to provide more accommodations for Iowans who cannot participate on caucus night. Iowa Democrats will propose caucuses that will include a mail-in option for anyone who cannot attend the caucuses, in-person presidential preference expression at the caucuses, and final results announced on caucus night. Gone is the complicated caucus math that was a feature of the Democratic caucuses through 2020, and Iowa Democrats plan to announce their results on caucus night after conducting the 2024 party caucuses in early February, but not announcing the results until Super Tuesday in March, in order to not run afoul of the National Party in its new calendar. Brennan said he believes
turnover on the National Party's Rules Committee and a string of Iowa federal elections this fall that are expected to be competitive and possibly factor into party control of Congress give Democrats a better chance at securing an early voting spot in 2028 after losing it in 2024. And Brennan said Iowa Democrats will argue the National Party erred in 2024 by including only Michigan as a central U.S. state in its early voting window. Part of our argument, frankly, is the last National Democratic presidential nominating calendar completely ignored the central and mountain time zones. So you turned a whole bunch of the country into flyover country, Brennan said. I know they say that Michigan was the Midwestern representative, but only a tiny sliver of Michigan's even in the central time zone. So I think hopefully our argument will resonate with them. We'll find out, and then we'll see what they do. And if they choose unwisely, we'll see what our elected officials want to do. Some Iowa Democrats who feel strongly about the state's first-in-the-nation status have argued that even if the National Party once again keeps Iowa out of an early voting spot on its calendar, the state party should ignore it, conduct their presidential precinct caucuses before any other state, and live with the consequences handed down by the National Party. Brennan said if the National Party again places Iowa later on its presidential nominating calendar, the state party would discuss next steps with elected Democratic leaders in the state, a group that he said the party expects after this fall's elections to include a governor, U.S. senator, and multiple U.S. House members. We talk about all eventualities, but obviously that'll be up to, we intend to have a governor sand, a U.S. senator, and a bunch of congressional members, Brennan said. We'll have to confer with them as to what they want to do. Should the National Party Committee ultimately decide to not put out a calendar that we think is appropriate? When making its decision on the 2028 calendar, the National Party Committee, according to its rules, will evaluate the states hoping to be in the early voting window based on whether they have diverse groups of voters that are key to winning the general election, whether they are affordable, allowing candidates to campaign without exhausting their resources, and whether the primary election or caucus can be run in a fair, transparent, and inclusive manner. Prior to 2024, Democrats outside Iowa grew increasingly wary of the state's prominence in selecting the party's presidential candidates. Critics of Iowa Democrats' first-in-the-nation caucuses pointed to the complicated caucus scoring system and results, their inflexibility by requiring participants to be present at the caucuses, and Iowa's lack of demographic diversity relative to the U.S. population. In the 2020 Iowa caucuses, a new computer program designed to calculate the Democratic results crashed, leaving no clear Democratic winner for weeks. By the next presidential election, Iowa Democrats had lost their envied leadoff position. Adam Steen senses apathy in Iowa voters that could lead to low turnout in next Tuesday's primary election. That makes the scramble for likely but still undecided voters all the more important. Steen, one of five Republican candidates for Iowa governor, said Monday night after a campaign event at an events space in Ankeny. There is a ton of apathy out there, a scary amount of apathy. Now, why is that? I don't know. Steen told reporters after Monday night's event, there's a ton of apathy. I think we'll probably see it in the voter turnout in the primary, and then job number one is to get more enthusiasm and excitement out there in the general election.
Steen, a former state agency director from Runnels, addressed roughly 50 people for roughly 2 hours Monday night as part of his blitz of events leading to Tuesday's primary election. Monday night's was one of 37 events his campaign has scheduled throughout the state over these final 2 weeks, including Election Day. Also seeking Iowa Republicans' nominations for governor are U.S. Representative Randy Feenstra of Hull, business owner Zach Lahn of Belle Plaine, Pastor Brad Sherman of Williamsburg, and state legislator Eddie Andrews of Johnston. Republican Iowa Governor Kim Reynolds, who has held this office since 2017, is not seeking re-election. Rob Sand, the Iowa State Auditor from Decorah, is the lone Democratic candidate for governor. While there has been no independent public polling on Iowa's Republican gubernatorial primary campaign, multiple campaigns have told the Gazette they believe there remains a large percentage of undecided voters just days before the election. Steen said Monday his barnstorming tour and TV ads were designed to capture as many of those undecided voters as possible. We assume that Iowa is sort of a late-break voting base, and that's why this last week we're hitting the airwaves with TV ads, because we've got them all cut. We want to get as many out there as possible, Steen said, but we did also spend a very large amount of time on the grassroots infrastructure ground game. And you drive around the state, there's Adam Steen signs everywhere. It's the hard work we put in. During his remarks and Q&A with Monday night's crowd, Steen touched on his familiar campaign themes of touting his experience in business and as a state agency leader and the central role his faith plays in his life. He had pointed criticisms for Feenstra, the perceived front runner in the Republican primary, and Sand, who will face the GOP primary winner in this fall's general election. Steen told the gathering he believed he and his campaign had done everything in their power to be competitive when the votes are tallied next week. We've worked incredibly hard over the last 9.5 months, but we've got eight days left, and I can stand here right now and I can say with absolute confidence that I am at absolute peace with everything we've done, Steen said. I can tell you right now, I can go home every night and I lay my head down knowing I've kept my integrity. I didn't bend my morals. I didn't compromise my values, and I'm at absolute peace that we've done everything we've known how to do. We have 8 days left, and we're leaving it all on the field. That's how I roll. In the Nation and World Digest, the U.S. Space Force awarded SpaceX a $2.29 billion contract to build a secure, high-speed satellite communications network to connect military sensors and weapons platforms across the globe, the service announced Tuesday. The fixed-price, non-traditional contracting agreement covers the space data network backbone, a resilient network architecture providing high-capacity and low-latency data transport for the military. Space Force said the vendor must deliver a fully operational prototype capability by the end of 2027. Among other roles, the SDN will provide the communications pathways for integrating and moving data from missile warning and tracking sensors to interceptors in near real time, a capability seen as foundational to the Trump administration's Golden Dome Missile Defense Initiative. NASA awarded contracts to space firms including Jeff Bezos' Blue Origin and Astrolab to send robotic landers, rovers, and drones to support the upcoming lunar exploration missions.
The U.S. Space Agency said Tuesday it awarded Astrolab $219 million and Lunar Outpost $220 million to build and deliver lunar terrain vehicles. Blue Origin was awarded a $188 million contract to deliver the rovers to the moon's surface using its uncrewed cargo lunar lander, Mark 1. The contracts are part of NASA's broader Artemis program, which aims to expand humanity's footprint in space and support future deep space exploration. The U.S. intends to significantly reduce military contributions available to assist European allies in a crisis, including fighter jets, warships, and mid-air refueling aircraft, the German news outlet Spiegel reported Tuesday. A chemical tank rupture at the Nippon Dynawave packaging facility in Longview, Washington, resulted in multiple critical injuries and at least one fatality, ABC News reported Tuesday, citing authorities. Peace Health St. John Medical Center in Longview told ABC 9 patients from the incident arrived at the hospital, including one who died. Iranian hackers were responsible for a disruptive computer breach in March that forced Los Angeles's transit system to shut down parts of its network, Israeli researchers say. The saboteurs stole at least 700 gigabytes of emails, backups, and other files from the Los Angeles County Metropolitan Transportation Authority, officials said. Social media ranks alongside smoking as a danger to children, senior British doctors said Tuesday, as they urged lawmakers to tackle the harm that they say excessive screen time is causing to young people. President Trump's administration on Tuesday proposed giving federal agencies the option to require employees to sign non-disclosure agreements to prevent them from sharing confidential information with journalists, prompting criticism from press freedom advocates. The Office of Personnel Management, the Human Resources Office for the U.S. government, released a draft NDA design for federal agencies to use with new and existing employees. Under the draft agreement, the administration could pursue civil and criminal penalties against employees who violate it. Agencies would decide whether to require an NDA. The draft form is the latest step in the president's effort to exert more control over U.S. government workers and punish news outlets and media figures he sees as too critical of him. Trump and members of his administration filed at least 5 lawsuits against major media companies since his second term began, seeking tens of billions of dollars in damages for what he alleges are false or misleading reports. Courts often sided with the news organizations. The U.S. Supreme Court sided with President Trump's administration Tuesday in a dispute involving free speech challenge by federal immigration judges to a U.S. government policy restricting what they can publicly say about immigration. The court's ruling did not address the legality of the policy's speech restraint and appeared to leave the door open for an association representing the judges to continue pursuing their legal challenge in a lower court. Trump's administration appealed to the justices after the Richmond-based 4th U.S. Circuit Court of Appeals ordered findings on whether his firings of the heads of agencies overseeing federal worker complaints stripped these agencies of the independence from White House control that Congress intended. The Supreme Court reversed the 4th Circuit's decision and returned the case to that court for further proceedings. The justices faulted the 4th Circuit for basing its ruling on an argument that had not been raised by the National Association of Immigration Judges, violating the party presentation principle.
You are listening to the reading of the Sioux City Journal for Wednesday, May 27th on IRIS, the Iowa Radio Reading Information Service for the Blind. Now let's turn to today's obituary. Carol Ostenberg of Sioux City, formerly of Spirit Lake, who is 91 years old, died Friday, May 22nd. A visitation will be 10 a.m. on Friday, May 29th, with the memorial service at 11 a.m. at First United Methodist Church in Sioux City, 1915 Nebraska Street. In a celebrity sports obituary, Bob Horner, who won National League Rookie of the Year in 1978, has died at the age of 68. Horner played 10 seasons in Atlanta, hitting .277 with 218 home runs and 685 RBIs. Another little baseball trivia, the Astros reliever Olimber Santa recorded the final six outs of Monday's game to become the first player since Bumpus Jones in 1892 to participate in a no-hitter during his major league debut. With Tuesday's defeat, the Cubs joined the 2017 Dodgers as the only Major League Baseball team with two 10-game winning streaks and a 10-game losing streak in the same season. In some more election news, Scott McDonald's training slideshow for poll workers covers what to do in case of fire or flood. A few years ago, the clerk for Dane County, which includes Madison and is Wisconsin's second most populous county, added de-escalation training in case a voter became aggressive. The Democrat said he is adding a new slide this year, what to do if the FBI shows up at your office and what not to do. He isn't the only one. Multiple election officials told USA Today they were preparing in case the federal government interferes in the midterm elections. Ahead of every local and state election, officials spend months planning for a variety of emergency scenarios and plotting out in detail how they will respond. This can include changing routes to get ballots to the counting location if there is traffic on election night, sending replacement machines to a polling location if some stop working, and safeguarding ballots if there is a flood or fire. Local police, fire departments, and emergency management teams are involved. President Trump's threats of federal involvement in the midterm elections alarmed many of the nation's thousands of election officials. For the first time, they are factoring in what they will do if National Guard troops or immigration officials are sent to polling sites, if federal agents demand access to ballots or election machines, or if the U.S. Postal Service stops delivering ballots once the polls close, regardless of state law. The Trump administration placed 2020 election deniers in powerful positions, attempted to seize election materials in several swing states, and threatened to send federal authorities to polling locations. Kim Teleski, the clerk for Oconto County, Wisconsin, doesn't expect such a rural area to be targeted. But if it is, the Republican wants poll workers to welcome federal authorities in and treat them like election observers. And then those workers should call her, she said. If the FBI were to show up with a warrant for election machines, Teleski added, it would give me pause. Obviously, I'm not going to defy a warrant, but you'd be sure I'd be going with them. Trump also signed two executive orders that would give the administration unprecedented control over who can vote. One would require identification to vote nationwide. It was blocked by multiple courts, and the administration is appealing. The second instructed the Postal Service to refuse to deliver ballots to anyone not on a newly created federal list of registered voters. States and voting rights groups sued.
McDonnell, meanwhile, has prepared by consulting attorneys who have experience with election cases and the federal courthouse. Dane County law enforcement, he said, won't challenge National Guard troops and federal immigration authorities. The only recourse is really a legal one, he said. The courts have been really good. They've turned back efforts in the past. At least 71% of local election officials have done some preparation for scenarios that could disrupt election administration, including requests for access to voting machines and voter data and Postal Service policy changes, according to a 2026 survey of election officials conducted by the Brennan Center for Justice. Half of the respondents said they were worried about political interference. The Brennan Center is involved in challenging some of Trump's moves. Most election officials have never had to consider what they would do if the executive branch inserted itself. David Becker, executive director of the Center for Election Innovation and Research, told USA Today. Becker is a former Department of Justice lawyer. Election officials are worried. Their job is hard enough. They're already under-resourced. They've already been the subject of abuse, threats, and harassment for 6 years because of lies spread about by losing candidates. And now they have to face the prospect of a desperate federal government seeking to interfere in an election they appear to be very worried about, Becker said. Federal law bans troops and armed men from being sent to the polls. Becker said he doesn't think that will happen. He's more concerned that the president and his administration are spreading disinformation about the safety of election machines and mail-in ballots. The best thing states and counties can do, Becker said, is have election attorneys on speed dial. So far, the courts have been a guardrail, he said. The president does not get to set election policy. Doesn't matter if he signs an executive order. Doesn't matter if he says it in a post on social media. The president, by design of the framers, has no power over the administration of elections in the United States, Becker said. McDonnell said clerks across the nation should plan now about what they will do. It's a big concern. I think clerks around the country need to get together with their lawyers and start talking about this, he said. They need to go through some of these scenarios and workshop it, and they need to start it now. The Supreme Court is set to continue rolling out decisions for the term as the justices rule by early July on issues ranging from presidential power to culture war fights over guns and transgender athletes. The justices are only about halfway through handing down opinions in the nearly 60 cases they heard. The court doesn't announce in advance which decisions are coming and often drops the blockbusters in the final days before its summer recess. Here's a look at the biggest outstanding cases. Birthright citizenship. After the Supreme Court ruled against President Trump's tariffs in February, the president predicted the justices would strike down his effort to sharply limit who qualifies for automatic U.S. citizenship. Trump signed an executive order on the first day of his second term directing federal agencies not to recognize the citizenship of babies born in the U.S. if neither parent is a citizen or lawful permanent resident. The order is widely viewed as a legal long shot, and the justices have more than one way to stop it. They could rule that the order violates the 14th Amendment's citizenship guarantee to all persons born or naturalized in the U.S. and subject to the jurisdiction thereof. The court also could rule against Trump more narrowly by finding that his executive order violates a 1952 immigration law. At the Federal Reserve and other independent agencies.
The justices also seemed unlikely to let the president fire Lisa Cook from the Federal Reserve's Board of Governors. But in another case, a majority of the justices appeared ready to side with Trump on the issue of presidential control over other independent agencies. Such a historic decision could redefine how more than a dozen agencies operate, shifting power from Congress to the White House. Other curbs on immigration. In another dispute over presidential power, Trump argued the courts have no say in his decision to end deportation protections for Syrians and Haitians, curtailing a humanitarian program for hundreds of thousands of immigrants is a significant part of Trump's efforts to restrict immigration. Immigration rights advocates are challenging the terminations, saying the administration reached predetermined conclusions about whether Syria and Haiti are safe for the migrants to return to. But the administration counters that the law creating the temporary status protection program bars any judicial review of which migrants may live and work in the U.S. The administration also wants the option of bringing back a migrant management practice to limit the number of asylum seekers at the U.S.-Mexican border. Under the practice, federal officials stand at the border and prevent undocumented migrants from physically setting foot on the U.S. soil, at which point they would have to seek asylum under U.S. law. The Justice Department asked the Supreme Court to overturn a ruling requiring the government to process claims from people who reach a port of entry. Mail-in ballots and campaign spending. In one of the biggest cases of the term, the Supreme Court has already shaken up this year's elections. An ideologically divided court on April 29 severely limited the scope of the landmark Voting Rights Act, making it harder for racial minorities to challenge electoral maps as discriminatory. That ruling set off a scramble among some GOP-controlled states to impose new maps more favorable to Republicans. Republicans also asked the court to reject some states' grace period for late-arriving mailed ballots. The case tests Mississippi's law allowing absentee ballots mailed by Election Day to be counted if received within 5 days. And Republicans, including Vice President J.D. Vance, are hoping the court will scrap a federal limit on how much parties can spend in coordination with candidates. The cap was passed in 1974 as part of Congress's response to the Watergate scandal and upheld by the Supreme Court in 2001. Trans athletes. The court handed several setbacks to the LGBTQ plus community in the past year, including a March decision rejecting Colorado's ban on conversion therapy for young people. The court said the ban infringed on the free speech rights of the Christian counselor. The justices also are expected to back efforts in more than half the states to prevent transgender women and girls from competing on female sports teams. But the court may leave unresolved whether states must impose such bans rather than simply being permitted to do so. Gun rights. 4 years after the court expanded gun rights by creating a new historical tradition test for firearm rules, the justices continue to wrestle over how to apply that test to various laws. In a case argued in January, the justices sounded likely to strike down a Hawaii law requiring gun owners to get permission before bringing a firearm into a store or other private property that's open to the public. Property owners always had the ability to restrict weapons, but Hawaii and a few other Democrat-led states flipped the default, prohibiting guns unless an owner gives express permission, rather than allowing guns unless they're expressly prohibited.
In another gun rights case, the justices may loosen a federal law aimed at keeping firearms out of the hands of dangerous or irresponsible people. During the March oral arguments, the court debated whether a Texas man's regular use of marijuana is a good enough reason to criminally charge him for owning a gun. It's a felony under the Gun Control Act of 1968 for anyone who is an unlawful user of or addicted to any controlled substance to have a gun. The Roundup Cancer Claims. An ongoing battle over whether the popular weed killer Roundup causes cancer could get curtailed or supercharged depending on whether the justices allow the manufacturer to be sued for failing to warn of cancer risks from the active ingredient glyphosate. Bayer, which acquired Roundup maker Monsanto in 2018, faces billions of dollars in potential liability. The company has said it may have to stop selling glyphosate to U.S. farmers if the lawsuits continue, a scenario major agricultural groups say would pose a devastating risk to America's food supply. The justices are deciding whether a federal law regulating pesticides prevents Roundup users from suing Bayer in state court. One successful litigant who said he developed non-Hodgkin lymphoma after years of exposure to glyphosate was awarded $1.25 million by a Missouri jury. And ending with some international news, Iran said Tuesday the U.S. violated a ceasefire by striking targets near the contested Strait of Hormuz, potentially complicating efforts to bring the war to a close. Iran's foreign ministry said U.S. strikes in Iran's southern Hormuzgan province, where Iranian media reported sounds of explosions early Tuesday, represented a gross violation of a tenuous ceasefire in place for nearly 7 weeks. The U.S. said its attacks were defensive in nature, targeting missile sites and boats attempting to lay mines. U.S. Secretary of State Marco Rubio, meanwhile, said it could take a few days to negotiate a deal to halt the conflict, after both sides previously indicated progress on an initial agreement that would end hostilities and restart shipping through the strait. That initial agreement would give negotiators 60 days to tackle more complex issues, including Iran's nuclear program. Iranian media reported the country's negotiators pushed for the memorandum to include the release of billions of dollars of frozen assets. Following strikes against targets that the U.S. said included boats attempting to lay mines and missile launch sites, Rubio told reporters on his plane in India's Jaipur that the Strait of Hormuz had to be open one way or the other. The war, which began with U.S. and Israeli strikes in Iran on February 28th, caused an unprecedented oil supply shock, pushing up the costs of fuel, fertilizer, and food. Iran responded to the strikes by launching drones and missiles at Gulf states that host U.S. bases. Traffic through the Strait of Hormuz, which normally carries about a fifth of global trade in oil and liquefied natural gas, has been a fraction of its usual level since the war began. Global benchmark Brent crude futures rose by about 3.5% on Tuesday to about $100 a barrel. U.S. Central Command said late on Monday it carried out the fresh strikes designed to protect our troops from threats posed by Iranian forces. Iran's Revolutionary Guard said Tuesday they reserved the right to retaliate. They said air defense units downed a U.S. drone and fired at another drone and a fighter jet, which they said entered Iranian airspace over the Gulf region. In comments posted on his Telegram channel on the occasion of the annual Hajj pilgrimage, Iran's Supreme Leader Ayatollah Mujtaba Khamenei said, "The clock cannot be turned back, and the nations and lands of the region will no longer be a shield for American bases."
in some information about shipping through the Strait of Hormuz, two European shipping sources said some vessels that aren't covered by government-to-government deals pay Iranian authorities more than $150,000 to secure safe passage. Reuters could not independently confirm the sums levied on vessels or the total amount that flowed to Iran, nor determine how the money was transferred or to which Iranian entity. Under international maritime law, governments cannot charge for safe passage through a strait, but there can be fees associated with security or services as long as ships of all countries are treated equally. Ships are sometimes charged security and navigation fees, which vary according to cargo, two senior Iranian officials told Reuters. Neither official provided specific figures, but one said not all countries are subject to these charges. These payments and the names of ship owners who made them are closely guarded secrets, as such payments would violate U.S. economic sanctions on Iran's government. Many Western governments maintain their own sanctions and restrictions relating to Iran. In addition to possible charges, violators would lose their insurance coverage for making payments that could benefit the Revolutionary Guard, because it is an internationally designated terrorist organization, two maritime insurance experts said. Ship owners' willingness to deal with Iran despite the risks show the degree to which the Islamic Republic controls the strait. Outside of government agreements, the process to secure Iranian permission to transit involves a detailed vetting procedure conducted by Iranian state institutions and the Revolutionary Guard, according to three Iranian sources and a European shipping source. The Guard reviews a so-called affiliation document supplied by a ship owner or operator and submitted through an intermediary, the sources said. Ship owners are required to disclose details, including the value of the ship's cargo, the flag, its origin and destination, the registered owner and manager, and nationalities of the crew, according to documents that Iran's Persian Gulf Strait Authority sent to shipping industry sources. The authority was set up to approve and tax vessel transits. Bilateral arrangements for passage include an additional step. Countries contact Iran's foreign minister to request permission. The minister forwards these to the Supreme National Security Council, which includes the Guard and representatives of Supreme Leader for India, which transports about 90% of its oil needs and about 50% of its gas, much of it through the strait, uses its embassy in Tehran to liaise with Iranian authorities, an Indian shipping ministry official said. India, Russia, Pakistan, and Vietnam did not respond to requests for comment. The route through the strait involves clearing multiple Iranian waypoints, often staffed by armed personnel, according to two shipping industry sources and three Iranians. Chaotic communication was the likely cause for an attack on two Indian flagships that recently tried to transit the strait, the Indian shipping industry source said. The incidents frightened Indian sailors. These ships don't have armor or anything of that sort, the source said. The bullets pierce through. The only targets for the shooters, he added, are the crew quarters. They can't shoot at the tanks because these are carrying flammable liquids. And on this day in history, in 1896, an F-4 tornado struck St. Louis, Missouri, and East St. Louis, Illinois, killing more than 250 people and destroying more than 300 buildings. In 1915, the HMS Princess Irene exploded while being loaded with mines off the shore of Kent, England, killing more than 350 people. In 1919, Eugene Sullivan and William Taylor received a patent for Pyrex glass intended for culinary or laboratory uses.
Also in 1919, an NC-4 seaplane completed the first transatlantic flight traveling from Rockaway, New York to Lisbon, Portugal. In 1930, the Chrysler Building in New York was completed and opened, briefly becoming the world's tallest building and tallest structure. In 1937, the Golden Gate Bridge, spanning the strait that connects the Pacific Ocean to San Francisco Bay, opened to pedestrians. In 1962, a fire was started to clear out room at the landfill used by Centralia, Pennsylvania. The fire is considered to have sparked the underground fires that are still burning today. In 2006, a magnitude 6.3 earthquake in Indonesia killed an estimated 6,234 people and destroyed more than 60,000 homes. And that does it for today's reading of the Sioux City Journal for Wednesday, May 27th, 2026. I'm your reader, Grace Barter. You can access a recording of today's reading on our website, iowaradioreading.org, at any time. 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

Hello, and welcome to the reading of the Council Bluffs Daily Nonpareil. I'm your reader, Catherine Moyers. The headline from today's paper is Asking for Voter Support on June 2nd. Walls and Turek Made Cases to Voters Over the Weekend by Robin Opsahl, the U.S. Senate race. State Senator Zach Walls and Representative Josh Turek both worked to make their case to voters Saturday around the Des Moines area on why their campaign is the best shot at winning back the U.S. Senate seat for Democrats in November. Both candidates made rounds at the Des Moines Farmers Market Saturday morning, with more events scheduled through Memorial Day weekend. In the final days ahead of the June 2nd primary, both candidates answered questions from voters about their priorities as a candidate and why they are in the strongest position to flip Iowa's U.S. Senate seat currently held by U.S. Senator Joni Ernst, a Republican. As Ernst is not seeking re-election, the Democratic nominee will face the winner of the Republican primary between U.S. Representative Ashley Hinson and former Republican State Senator Jim Carlin. Iowans at the farmers market stop to mingle with candidates, take photos, and ask them about issues. Ann Robinson, who ran a stand at the farmers market selling paintings, said she does not have a problem with Walls, but said, "I think Josh has got the character and the honesty to, you know, move forward with what he believes when faced with Republicans and President Donald Trump." Republicans have significant victories in Iowa in recent election cycles. Iowa's federal delegation is fully Republican. As Walls and Turek campaigned to become the Democratic nominee, the candidates spoke both about why they are the best choice for Democrats and why they are the best suited candidate to win over independents and Republicans during the general election. Turek has argued at campaign events and in primary debates that he is the best candidate to win back the seat, as he is the candidate who the reddest district won by a Democrat in the 2024 general election in his state legislative seat. In a statement provided by the Iowa Capitol Dispatch Saturday, Turek said he has heard regularly from Republicans who are fed up and ready for a change. A registered Republican came to our Cedar Rapids house party last weekend, took a yard sign, and told me he's pushing the rest of his family to support me, Turek said. This morning at the farmers market, another Republican came up to me, shook my hand, and told me he was voting for me because he's tired of seeing working folks get crushed. Those are always standout moments for me because it reminds me of how I won my very first race. Every day, rain or shine, I knocked on Republican and independent doors because the math was not going to work any other way. And that's exactly what we are going to do from now until November. Annalise Ehrenmeier, who said she plans to vote for Turek, said while she supports a more progressive approach, she believes Turek's campaign is more moderate and has a better chance of winning in the general election. "I think that's kind of where we're at as Iowans," Ehrenmeier said. "If we're going to flip Iowa over, Turek emulates more of where I see Iowa kind of going, and I really appreciate his slightly more laid-back approach to things." Walls is making his case to Iowa voters as someone who would be willing to stand up to both Republicans and other Democrats, and as someone who could win rural areas. Walls said while he lives in Coralville, the district he was first elected to includes rural Johnson County, Cedar County, and parts of Muscatine County, saying, "I know how to win in these small towns and rural communities because I've done it before." Walls' trip to the farmers market was followed by a discussion with former Social Security Commissioner Martin O'Malley at Confluence Brewing Company in Des Moines, who spoke in support of his campaign. O'Malley, who came to Iowa often when he ran as a Democratic candidate for president during the 2016 election cycle, said, "One of the things that I've always loved about your state is that you all make up your own mind." O'Malley said he was asked by Social Security Works, a national advocacy organization, to come to Iowa to hold events with Walls ahead of the primary. He said he was happy to support the campaign, saying he believed Walls was one of the most articulate and forward-looking candidates with a policy on Social Security. O'Malley said the issue became his focus after having led the agency under President Biden and watched Donald Trump
Elon Musk, and Doge tear it apart. The former

security between Zach Walls and what he's articulated and what Ashley Hinson has voted for, which is an almost $500 million cut to an agency already completed to a 50-year low, that gets me fired up about the long-term fix for Social Security, because he beats her on that issue in the fall. It's going to send a message all across the country. Lane Hensley, a retired Episcopal priest, said he came to the event with Walls and O'Malley because he had questions for both U.S. Senate candidates following the May 14th debate. He said he was concerned about the electability of candidates in the general election, but also said he was concerned about what a Democratic senator could do if elected. Aside from voting with the party, what can and should any senator be doing to solve the major problems that we have? Hensley asked. I'm concerned that if we just flip the House, flip the Senate, that's insufficient to go after the deeper systemic problems. Walls said he was the best Democratic candidate to address these deeper issues if elected. He brought up points discussed during debates between him and Turek as key policy differences that primary voters should pay attention to ahead of the primary. He pointed to a vote his opponent took in support of Senate File 2340 in 2024, a law designating illegal immigration a state crime, and which allowed state entities to carry out certain immigration law enforcement actions. At the Saturday event, he spoke about one of the plaintiffs named in a lawsuit challenging this measure, which is blocked from enforcement, identified only as Jane Doe, a 68-year-old who lives in Carnevillo. The plaintiff had lived with her husband and children in the U.S. since 2000, according to court documents, but was detained and issued an order of removal in 2005 when trying to return to the U.S. from Mexico after she went to the country following her mother's death. She gained legal permanent resident status in the U.S. as of 2022 after her husband passed away, but argued in the lawsuit that despite having a green card, the state law would allow state law enforcement to seek to deport her because of the previous removal order. That is a point of some real distinction between Representative Turek, Walls said, and I actually expected during the debate that he would acknowledge that that was not a good vote, that he's learned some stuff. And the fact that he doubled down in trying to make basically the same argument that Brenna Byrd has been making in federal court, to me, is unacceptable. Turek had argued during the debate that he had voted in support of the law when President Joe Biden was in office, and specified the measure only applies to people who first entered the country illegally and have faced a deportation order. His campaign did not respond directly to a request for comment on Walls' statement on Saturday. Walls said in an interview he rejected this argument, saying lawmakers should not be weighing measures based on who is currently in office. Laws exist in perpetuity, Walls said. When you're voting on laws, it's not just a question of who is in the White House, who is the governor today, right? You have to be looking to the future as well. This story is titled Meet the Iowa Republicans Running for U.S. Senate. With state and national Republican leaders rallying behind U.S. Representative Ashley Hinson and former state Senator Jim Carlin mounting a challenge from the right, the two offer competing visions for the party's future in an open seat race that already is drawing significant national attention. Hinson, a Marion Republican serving her third term in Congress, is widely viewed as the favorite to win the Republican primary on June 2nd. She has the backing of President Donald Trump, Senate Republican leaders, and many of Iowa's top elected Republicans, and a massive cash advantage. Outside groups aligned with Senate Republicans already have committed tens of millions of dollars to protecting the seat from Democrats. Hinson reported roughly $6 million in cash on hand as of May 13th, according to Federal Election Commission filings. Carlin, meanwhile, reported about $12,000 in the bank. Carlin, an attorney from Sergeant Bluff in northwest Iowa, argues Republican voters are being offered a GOP candidate too tied to Washington leadership, corporate donors, and establishment politics. The winner will face either State Representative Josh Turek of Council Bluffs
or State Senator Zach

Walls of Coralville, who are competing in the Democratic primary. Libertarian Thomas Lane also is running but will not appear on the June 2nd primary ballot. The race opened after Republican U.S. Senator Joni Ernst announced she would not seek re-election after serving since 2015. Three major nonpartisan election forecasters, Sabato's Crystal Ball, Cook Political Report, and Inside Elections, currently rate the Senate seat as likely Republican. Still, national Democrats see an opportunity. Senate Majority PAC, a Democratic-aligned super PAC, announced it will spend an initial $13.4 million in Iowa as Democrats attempt to reclaim a Senate majority. Republicans, meanwhile, are already preparing for an expensive fight. The Senate Leadership Fund, aligned with Senate Republicans, pledged $29 million in April to support Hinson. Hinson said her campaign is rooted in what she describes as a practical understanding of the challenges facing Iowa families, pointing to her experience as a working mother and her focus on economic issues such as tax relief, child care, lowering household costs, and community investment. I'm running for the U.S. Senate seat because I want to be able to continue to tell Iowan stories in Washington, D.C., Hinson said in an interview with the Gazette. I want to make Washington, D.C. run a lot more like the great state of Iowa. Carlin frames his candidacy in more stark terms. I don't think you're being represented, he said. I've watched how government policy has hurt you in housing and health care and higher education, and looking the other way when market concentration has taken over agriculture, media, and banking. Americans are now paying a lot more for a lot less, and they're not being given a fair shake. Hinson, a former television news anchor, first won election to Congress in 2020 by defeating Democratic U.S. Representative Abby Finkenauer. Since then, she has solidified her standing in Northeast Iowa while cultivating close ties with Republican leadership in Washington and Trump allies nationally. Trump endorsed Hinson shortly after she launched her campaign. Senate Republican leaders, including Majority Leader John Thune, also quickly lined up behind her. At campaign stops, Hinson has framed the race as critical to maintaining Republican control of the Senate and advancing Trump's policy agenda. Speaking earlier this year at the Westside Conservative Club in Urbandale, she warned Republicans that losing the seat could derail GOP priorities in Washington. This election is so pivotal, Hinson said, urging Republicans to keep our momentum. Hinson's message centers heavily on affordability, tax relief, deregulation, and immigration enforcement. She frequently points to Republican-backed tax provisions included in the sweeping federal package dubbed the One Big Beautiful Bill Act, arguing the law already is helping Iowa families. I've delivered meaningful tax relief, whether it's no tax on tips, no tax on overtime, reduced taxes for seniors, certainty for our small business community, she said. Hinson also has tied herself closely to Trump's immigration agenda, praising expanded federal deportation efforts and increased U.S. immigration and customs enforcement operations. She has argued Republicans must continue increasing border enforcement funding and deport dangerous illegals from communities. On trade, Hinson has defended Trump's tariff strategy despite criticism from some Iowa farmers and manufacturers who warn tariffs are increasing costs and disrupting export markets. The president, I believe, has America's best interests at heart in trying to level that playing field for trade, Hinson said during a March news conference. Hinson also has emphasized issues she says demonstrate her willingness to govern pragmatically while remaining conservative. She points to her support for E15 ethanol expansion, maternal health initiatives, veteran services, and workforce recruitment for rural health care providers. I've proved that I am a conservative who's willing to move the ball forward and govern, she said. Iowans want a good leader who can work across the aisle when needed, but willing to stand up to my party and willing to stand up to bad ideas in Washington, D.C. When asked about Carlin's attacks,
Hinson dismissed the criticism and pointed to her voting record. "I think my record speaks directly to the contrary of that," she said. "I have focused on delivering on Iowans' priorities with a conservative value overarching all the work that I've done." Hinson also has tried to position herself as both a reliable Trump ally and an independent voice. "You know, he made the pitch to shut down the Department of Education," Hinson said of Trump. "I didn't think that should happen overnight. I think if we're going to make a big change like that, we need to be very thoughtful and dutiful in how we execute changes like that." Still, she has repeatedly pledged to be one of Trump's strongest allies in the Senate. "We need to continue to get these good priorities across the finish line," Hinson said, citing tax relief, a regulatory reform, and spending cuts. Carlin, meanwhile, has built his campaign around the argument that Republican voters should reject what he describes as establishment conservatism. A former state senator who served in the Iowa legislature from 2017 to 2023, Carlin previously mounted an unsuccessful primary challenge against U.S. Senator Chuck Grassley in 2022, winning about 26.5% of the vote. A staunch Trump supporter, Carlin criticized Grassley at the time for not more aggressively pursuing unsubstantiated claims of widespread election fraud in the 2020 election. Carlin entered the Senate race before Ernst announced her retirement, initially positioning himself as a primary challenger to the incumbent senator. After Ernst stepped aside and Hinson quickly emerged as the establishment favorite, Carlin sharpened his attacks by arguing Hinson was insufficiently loyal to Trump and too closely aligned with traditional Republican leadership. "She has voted to redefine marriage on the social conservative side of things," Carlin said, referencing Hinson's support for the Federal Respect for Marriage Act. "I don't think that aligns with the values of most Christian conservatives around the state." He also criticized Hinson's vote supporting aid packages for Ukraine. "When your nation's own borders are being overrun, that's a lot of money," Carlin said. Carlin repeatedly contrasts his campaign's fundraising with Hinson's national donor network, arguing nearly all his donors are grassroots people from around the state of Iowa. He argues large donors and corporate PACs exert too much influence over federal policymaking. He has highlighted his work in the Iowa legislature, pointing to legislation involving abortion restrictions, school choice, and veterans issues. He also cited his efforts involving keeping gender ideology out of Iowa public schools and legislation restricting bathroom access to the sex assigned at birth. Carlin frequently frames his campaign as a broader critique of federal institutions, corporate consolidation, and government involvement in markets. "I think the government now is more defined by corporations than by the interests of people," he previously told the Gazette. On health care, Carlin sharply criticizes the Affordable Care Act and federal involvement in insurance markets, arguing costs have soared because of government policy. At the same time, Carlin has attempted to claim the mantle of authentic Trump conservatism, despite Trump's endorsement of Hinson. "My support is authentic and not political," Carlin said. The Republican primary is unfolding against the backdrop of Iowa's rightward shift over the past decade. Trump carried Iowa by double-digit margins in 2020 and 2024. Iowa Republicans now control all but one statewide elected office and hold commanding legislative majorities and all six seats in Congress. Still, Democrats hope affordability concerns and health care issues could make the Senate race more competitive than recent statewide contests. Outside groups already are signaling those themes will dominate the general election. Democrats and allied groups have repeatedly criticized Republican-backed reductions in Medicaid spending included in the One Big Beautiful Bill. Warning the changes could worsen a strain on rural hospitals and clinics, Republicans counter that the legislation strengthens the program's long-term stability while rooting out fraud and increasing rural health investments. Hinson has argued her focus on targeted rural investments,
provider recruitment, and telehealth expansion addresses those concerns. Meanwhile, Carlin argues broader structural economic problems, housing costs, healthcare affordability, and corporate concentration have gone unaddressed by both parties. The greatest single threat to our long-term economic security is our own government, Carlin said. Next, we have Sand opposes abortion limits and Medicaid privatization by Fern Alling and Tom Barton. Democratic gubernatorial candidate Rob Sand outlined his plans to address the loss of healthcare professionals in Iowa City on Tuesday at a roundtable with members of the SEIU, Healthcare Minnesota and Iowa Union. Sand cited ending the privatization of Iowa's Medicaid system and increasing reimbursement rates for Iowa healthcare workers as key steps to keep talent in the state, and stated his commitment to opposing future restrictions on abortion. However, Sand said he would need to work with the legislature to address some of the concerns roundtable participants brought up. I always remind people we elect governors. We don't elect kings or queens or dictators, Sand said. There's a lot of things that a governor can't do without a legislature that wants to do it too. Eight union members sat around a square folding table and took turns asking Sand about his strategies to improve pressing health care issues in the state over coffee and pastries. Kelsey Whalen, a nurse with the University of Iowa Hospitals and Clinics, asked Sand what he would do to reverse Iowa's abortion ban. Whalen, a parent to three young girls, said the ban made pregnancy less safe and would put her daughters at a disadvantage when they grow up. Sand said he disagreed with the federal decision to overturn Roe versus Wade, but as governor, he would not have the power to single-handedly repeal the state's six-week ban. I don't make promises to people I can't keep, Sand said. What I want to do is talk about these issues when they arrive and help people understand the damage that it's going to do to the state of Iowa. However, Sand said he would veto any bill that would further restrict Iowans' abortion access. He said the abortion ban made medical care for expecting mothers more challenging and referenced claims that in some cases when pregnant patients were sick and needed to terminate their pregnancy, hospital administrators wouldn't allow it until their health deteriorated further. This practice, Sand said, contributes to Iowa's OB-GYN shortage. It makes it harder for us to find people who are planning a career in delivering babies to be here in Iowa because they want to be able to make the right decision for the health of their patient without having them get so sick, Sand said. Astha Chandra, a recent graduate of the University of Iowa Carver College of Medicine, is leaving the state for her residency in North Carolina. She said legislative action in Iowa was part of what's driving her and her peers out. I think that the legislature overstepping into what physicians and all health care providers know to be evidence-based truths has been a big part of a lot of us choosing to practice outside of the state, Chandra said. We are not trusted in something we train for several years in. Sand did not respond directly to Chandra's comments, but pointed to a decade of single-party legislative control as part of the problem. I'm not here to tell you that the answer to that is to have the other party have 10 years of one-party control, Sand said. Any tiny number of people who have too much power for too long become corrupt. Sand said if elected, he would promptly reverse former Governor Terry Branstad's executive order privatizing the state's Medicaid program. It won't happen overnight. It was a more than a year-long process to privatize it, but I want to get it done, Sand said. I want to start it on day one. Republicans have pushed back on Sand's proposal, arguing Iowa's privatized Medicaid system is necessary to control costs. State Representative Ann Meyer, Republican of Fort Dodge, has said repealing Medicaid managed care would cost hospitals more than $1 billion annually by eliminating federal hospital payments tied to managed care. As such, GOP officials warned Sand's proposal could lead to reduced services and financial strain for rural hospitals. Republicans have long defended the state's managed care model,
arguing the previous fee-for-service system was financially unstable. GOP officials have criticized audits issued by Sands' office, alleging sharp increases in improper denials of care under managed care organizations, calling the methodology flawed and accusing Sands of comparing two fundamentally different systems without accounting for appeals and grievance processes built into the privatized model. At the same time, lawmakers have faced mounting pressure from families and patient advocates frustrated with care denials and service reductions under Medicaid-managed care. Earlier this year, Republican lawmakers backed away from legislation that would have permanently enshrined privatization into state law after emotional testimony from parents and caregivers raised concerns about reduced access to care. In addition to ending Medicaid privatization, Sands said Iowa needed to provide competitive reimbursement rates for health care workers. Sands acknowledged that better rates would primarily boost professionals who don't work out of a hospital, like physical and mental health therapists. However, he said more reliable cash flow into hospitals would still be worthwhile for professionals employed in those systems. Sands said participants in previous roundtable discussions shared stories of hospitals having to hire additional staff to tackle contested claims from managed care organizations and taking out credit to pay their bills because of how difficult it was to get reimbursement. They revoked payments, often times 2 years retroactively, because they are basically daring the medical providers to sue them, knowing that the cost of the suit doesn't make it worth it, Sands said. If it stops, you'll find the medical professionals in Iowa can actually focus on doing the work they're trained to do. Sand is the only Democrat running in the contest. Republican Governor Kim Reynolds, who has held office since 2017, is not seeking re-election. Five Republicans are seeking their party's nomination. Now the digest. U.S. Space Force gives SpaceX $2.29 billion contract. The U.S. Space Force awarded SpaceX a $2.29 billion contract to build a secure high-speed satellite communications network to connect military sensors and weapons platforms across the globe, the service announced Tuesday. The fixed-rate, non-traditional contracting agreement covers the Space Data Network, or SDN, backbone, a resilient network architecture providing high capacity and low latency data transport for the military. Space Force said the vendor must deliver a fully operational prototype capability by the end of 2027. Among other roles, the SDN will provide the communications pathways for integrating and moving data from missile warning and tracking sensors to interceptors in near real time, a capability seen as foundational to the Trump administration's Golden Dome Missile Defense Initiative. And briefly, in NATO, the U.S. intends to significantly reduce military contributions available to assist European allies in a crisis, including fighter jets, warships, and mid-air refueling aircraft, German news outlet Spiegel reported Tuesday. And Meta, the U.S. Supreme Court declined Tuesday to hear a bid by Meta Platforms to avoid a lawsuit brought by Vermont's attorney general accusing the company of designing its Instagram social media app to be addictive to young users, as big technology companies face mounting legal risks over child and teen safety. You are listening to a reading of the Council Bluffs Daily Nonpareil for Wednesday, May 27, 2026. On IRIS, the Iowa Radio Reading Information Service for the Blind. Next, we'll turn to sports. There are no obituaries. On the sports page, we have this story about college basketball titled Instant Contenders by Jordan Mendoza. A team's entire season outlook can change in the transfer portal. Who just became men's college basketball national championship contenders because of it? Dusty May asserted himself as the portal king as he built a championship-winning roster last season. And he found the right pieces going into next season that sets Michigan up to defend its crown. While everyone will be chasing the Wolverines, there are a few programs that look like they aced the portal, building a roster of experienced players that not only should be successful, but has what it needs to reach the 2027 Final Four
and possibly cut down the nets inside Ford Field. Louisville proved it's all in and is ready to get back in the national title conversation. Louisville secured the top transfer in Flory Bidunga from Kansas, an absolute defensive monster that changes games. Plus, Louisville added Alvaro Vulgaris from Iowa after he became a March hero for the Hawkeyes. Other additions include big names the Cardinals are hoping can bounce back after injury-riddled campaigns. Jackson Shellstad from Oregon spent two seasons dropping all sorts of points for the Ducks before he was limited to just 12 games last season due to tendon and ligament damage in his right hand. And Carter Knox is rebounding from a meniscus injury. On paper, this could be a Final Four contender. Pat Kelsey has all the pieces to put one of the most lethal offenses in the country. If Louisville lives up to expectations, the Cardinals will be heading to Detroit. Texas. Sean Miller, somewhat surprised in his first season, going from first four to the only double-digit seed to reach the Sweet 16. It was still a talented roster, and Miller has followed it up by assembling a squad for his second season that will be expected to reach the second weekend of the tournament. The Longhorns got two of the best players from its old conference in the Big 12, bringing in Isaiah Johnson of Colorado and David Punch from TCU. Johnson made a name for himself right away when he put up 24 points in his college debut, and he ended up leading the Buffaloes in about every statistical category. He quietly was one of the best freshmen in the country, while Punch took a big leap in his second season, comfortably becoming an effective post player. There's also guys ready to take that next step in Elijah Freeman from Auburn, Mikey Lewis from St. Mary's, and Amari Evans in Tennessee. In total, all five of Texas's transfers ranked in the top 100 available players, according to 247 Sports, meaning they're all capable of making big contributions alongside a formidable freshman class. The Longhorns are shaping up to show last season was just the start of a successful tenure for Miller. Tennessee. Rocky Top is still searching for that Final Four appearance after falling just short in the past three seasons. Rick Barnes has gotten Tennessee to the doorstep by building up transfers, but this time he's got some already solidified ballers that can bring the Volunteers to the promised land. Tennessee addressed the roster depletion by making additions to every single position. It starts with Juke Harris from Wake Forest, who is one of the top 15 scorers in the country last season and turned it up against quality opponents. The backcourt is loaded, from Dyday Ames from Cal and his clutch gene to Missouri Valley Conference Player of the Year Tyler Lundblad from Belmont. His remarkable shooting figures, 93.4% free throw percentage, first in Division I. Then there's Terrence Hill, Jr., VCU, who became a star in the NCAA tournament, an all-around wing player in Jalen Harrelson from Notre Dame, and exceptional defenders in Braden Liu from Kennesaw State and Miles Rubin from Loyola of Chicago. This is shaping up to be an elite offense, as Tennessee is bringing in players that combine for an average of 107.3 points per game. Of course, not everyone will produce the numbers from their previous stops, but it makes for a team that has several guys that can be plugged in and cause headaches for opponents with the potential to take reign in the SEC. UConn. UConn just played its third championship game in four seasons, winning two of them, and Dan Hurley smartly maneuvered to keep the Huskies one of the top dogs. His two biggest needs were replacing Alex Caravan and Terrace Reed Jr., and while you can't get exact 2.0 versions of them, Hurley found Nicholas Kamea from Duke and Naja Hines from Seton Hall to fill those roles. Kamea was a five-star recruit out of high school that didn't play much due to Duke's loaded roster, but in those few minutes proved to be a quality shooter while gritty and crashing the boards. Hines was another highly touted freshman that showed off strength near the basket, swatting hot shot attempts and generating second-chance opportunities. He has the physicality Hurley will love.
The approach to find the right pieces instead of going after best talent will benefit Hurley, especially knowing he's got key contributors back and intriguing freshmen also coming in. Don't get tired of seeing UConn playing for championships just yet. Duke. Duke is always going to be a title contender because, well, it's Duke. But John Shire has learned it takes a lot more than elite freshmen to succeed in March, and this could finally be the right recipe. The Blue Devils got a premier scorer in John Blackwell of Wisconsin, one of the best shooters available in the country after he scored at least 20 points in nearly half of his games this past season. He can command the offense and kickstart runs that put teams away. Duke also got Drew Shinarski from Belmont, a mid-major star that will be a force in the interior with all ACC capabilities, which could make the Duke forecourt one of the most feared in the sport. There's also the intrigue of Jacob Theodosio from Loyola at Maryland, a guard that could lead the second unit off the bench. It's been 11 years since Duke last won a national title, the longest drought since it captured its first championship in 1991. It also hasn't won one since Mike Krzyzewski retired. The pressure is on to stop falling short in March, and the amount of experience coming in with the freshman sensations could finally get Shire over the hump and restore order in Durham. Next, we'll turn to Major League Baseball, and these are Wednesday's games in the American League. Seattle at the Athletics at 2:05 p.m. Tampa Bay at Baltimore at 5:35 p.m. The Los Angeles Angels at Detroit at 5:40 p.m. Minnesota at Chicago White Sox at 6:40 p.m. New York Yankees at Kansas City at 6:40. And Houston at Texas at 7:05 p.m. In the National League, St. Louis at Milwaukee at 12:40 p.m. Arizona at San Francisco at 2:45. Philadelphia at San Diego at 3:10. Chicago Cubs at Pittsburgh at 5:40. Cincinnati at the New York Mets at 6:10. And Colorado at the Los Angeles Dodgers at 9:10 p.m. In the Interleague, Miami at Toronto at 12:07 p.m. Washington at Cleveland at 12:10. And Atlanta at Boston at 5:45 p.m. The stat of the day is 6. Astros reliever Alomar Santa recorded the final 6 outs of Monday's game to become the first player since Bumpus Jones in 1892 to participate in a no-hitter during his major league debut. And around the league, the Braves, Bob Horner, who won NL Rookie of the Year in 1978, has died at the age of 68. Horner played 10 seasons in Atlanta, hitting .277 with 218 home runs and 685 RBIs. Michael Harris II went 4-for-4 with a two-run homer and a ground rule double on Tuesday against the Red Sox. For the Athletics, Gage Jump, the team's number 3 prospect, made his Major League Baseball debut in Tuesday's game against the Mariners. The lefty allowed 5 hits and 4 earned runs over 5 innings while striking out 5 in the loss. The Rays, veteran reliever Craig Kimbrell signed a minor league contract on Tuesday. The 9-time All-Star right-hander had a 6.0 ERA in 14 outings for the Mets this season. And the Cubs, with Tuesday's defeat, the Cubs joined the 2017 Dodgers as the only MLB teams with 2 10-game winning streaks and a 10-game losing streak in the same season. And this story titled, Brewers Flamethrower Stands Alone. Missy Orowski laps field with pitches 100 miles per hour or faster. Through 11 starts for the Milwaukee Brewers, Jacob Missy Orowski has thrown 311 pitches at 100 miles per hour or faster, more than every other major league starter combined. The rest of MLB starters have combined for 170 such pitches through Monday's games. The Pittsburgh Pirates' Bubba Chandler leads the way behind Missy Orowski's with 52 thrown, while the Miami Marlins' Yuri Perez has tossed 23.
Just behind him with 22 is the New York Yankees' Cam Schlittler, then the Cincinnati Reds' Chase Burns with 21, and finally the Los Angeles Dodgers' Shohei Ohtani at 20. It is not just raw numbers that are breaking the speed gun. It is also Mrazowski's rate. He's thrown 996 pitches this season across his 11 starts. That translates to hitting 100 or higher on 31.2% of his pitches. During his rookie season last year, his rate was 16.7%. Reds flamethrower Hunter Greene, who led the starting pitchers in 2025 with 296 hurdles above 100, broke the mark at a 16.9% frequency last season. Greene, currently out with an injury, would project to roughly 165 triple-digit pitches through Cincinnati's first 53 games if he had maintained that rate under a healthy five-man rotation workload. In 2022, Greene threw 337 pitches that broke 100, which set the single-season record for 100-plus pitches thrown by a starter in the StatCast era since 2015. If Mrazowski continues at his current rate, he could potentially reach Greene's record in his next start. And this is Skubal Impresses. Detroit Tigers ace Tarek Skubal may not be able to take the mound in a live game just yet, but he looked sharp in a simulated session. Skubal pitched nearly three innings of a live bullpen session at Comerica Park on Tuesday, May 26th, facing Tigers batters Zach Short, Gage Workman, and Jamai Jones for his first test against live hitters since undergoing a procedure to remove a bone chip from his left elbow on May 6th. His line, 2 2/3 innings pitched, one hit, one run on a home run from Jones, three strikeouts, and zero walks on 39 pitches. Though pitch data was not available for the session, Skubal appeared to have his entire arsenal in place, at one point celebrating when he threw a backdoor breaking ball to Jones for a strike. Tigers manager A.J. Hinch called Skubal's session really encouraging. "It's good to see him out there letting the ball go freely," he said. "Velocity was real good. Stuff was good. Execution was okay. All things that he's going to challenge himself with as he gets ramped up." This story is titled "Leading Off, Your Guide to the Week in Major League Baseball" by Gabe Lakes. Cleveland is guardsballing its way to the top of the American League. The Cleveland Guardians are slowly taking command of the AL Central and quieting every foe in their path, most recently outpitching the Philadelphia Phillies in a tightly contested three-game series in which their starting pitchers held Phillies sluggers to three runs in 18 2/3 innings pitched. The effort began with Gavin Williams' 11 strikeouts over eight scoreless innings Friday and finished with Patrick Mezick's 5 2/3 shutout innings Sunday as the Guardians won an entertaining series and zoomed to number 7 in USA Today's Sports Power Rankings. After quieting Philadelphia, Guardians starters rank 6th in the majors with a 3.46 rotation ERA. Perhaps of greater import, they're second in innings pitched, their 307 IP trailing only Seattle. That will go a long way toward preserving a bullpen in which closer Cade Smith has nailed down 18 of 20 save chances. Sprinkle in just a dash of timely offense, and Cleveland has won 11 of 13, establishing a 4.5 game lead over the White Sox in the Central through Sunday. Here's a look at our updated ratings. Number 1, the Atlanta Braves, unstoppable for 5 weeks. Matt Olson in a 161 and 224 and 226 rut with one homer in 67 plate appearances. Number 2, Los Angeles Dodgers, a 38-inning scoreless streak from the bullpen, all without Edwin Diaz. Number 3, Tampa Bay Rays, a split in the Bronx is just fine. Number 4, New York Yankees, ending an 11-game homerless streak amid a 4-for-35 slide is so very Aaron Judge. Milwaukee Brewers,
The Miz led the NL with 88 strikeouts. San Diego Padres is number 6. They were 28th in homers last season but can win with the long ball this year. 7. Cleveland Guardians. Travis Bazzana surging in leadoff spot. 294, 824, OPS. Chicago Cubs. Shada Amangana didn't even wait until June to swoon, giving up 15 earned runs his past 2 starts. 9. St. Louis Cardinals. After waiting 11 years, Brian Torres homers in big league debut. Number 10. Pittsburgh Pirates. Prospect Esmerlin Valdez hits first big league homer in 3rd game. 11. Cincinnati Reds. Gino Suarez finally back after oblique forces him to miss 25 of the first 50 games. Arizona Diamondbacks. Corbin Carroll already has 8 triples. Number 13, Nick Kurtz, Yolo County legend, surpasses Ricky Henderson, matches Jimmy Fox with 47th consecutive game reaching base. 14, the Philadelphia Phillies. Gamble $1.2 million in signing Korean right-hander Chanmin Park. 15, Toronto Blue Jays. Patrick Corbin beats Paul Skeens. Can't say they don't get any breaks. 16, Chicago White Sox. Davis Martin, 20-game winner, might not be the unlikeliest thing about their season. 17, Texas Rangers. After 8 solid starts, Jacob deGrom gives up 10 earned runs in his last 2. 18, Seattle Mariners. In his 7th career game, Colt Emerson bangs out 4 hits. 19, Miami Marlins. Max Meyers lowers ERA to 2.52 with 7-inning gem against the Mets. 20, the Washington Nationals. Jacob Young's 6 home runs already doubled his previous career high. Number 21, Baltimore Orioles, now 3-10 against AL East foes. 22, Minnesota Twins, record first 3-game sweep at Fenway Park since 1994. Number 23, the Detroit Tigers. Kenley Jensen has 5.02 ERA after yielding 3rd walk-off home run. 24, Kansas City Royals. Steven Kolek tosses a shutout made just to establish himself in rotation. Number 25, New York Mets. Getting swept at Miami undoes a nice streak of 12 wins in 19 games. 26, San Francisco Giants. Rafael Devers pushes OPS to 700, a 100-point gain in 3 weeks. 27, Boston Red Sox. Sour Caroline, now 8-7 at Fenway Park. 28, Houston Astros. 2 things can be true. They are 23-31 and also 4 games out of first in the AL West. 29, Los Angeles Angels. Signed Tijuan Walker to a minor league deal. Hey, the Phillies are paying. And number 30, Colorado Rockies. Jack O'Dowd, son of former GM Dan O'Dowd, hits 2 homers in high Class A debut. That's it for sports, and we'll go back to some short news pieces. Blue Origin, Astrolab, awarded NASA contracts. NASA awarded contracts to space firms, including Jeff Bezos's Blue Origin and Astrolab, to send robotic landers, rovers, and drones to support the upcoming lunar exploration missions. The U.S. Space Agency said Tuesday it awarded Astrolab $219 million and Lunar Outpost $220 million to build and deliver lunar terrain vehicles. Blue Origin was awarded a $188 million contract to deliver the rovers to the moon's surface using its uncrewed cargo lunar lander, Mark 1. The contracts are part of NASA's broader Artemis program, which aims to expand humanity's footprint in space and support future deep space exploration. The Gaza Strip. Israeli strikes killed at least 7 Palestinians on Tuesday in the Gaza Strip, including 5 in a refugee camp and 2 in a car, health officials said. Medics and residents said an Israeli drone fired a missile at people who came out of their homes when an Israeli-backed Palestinian militia tried to storm an area east of
Malagasy camp. And Washington, a chemical tank rupture at the Nippon Dynawave packaging facility in Longview, Washington, resulted in multiple critical injuries and at least one fatality, ABC News reported Tuesday, citing authorities. Peace Health St. John Medical Center in Longview told ABC 9 patients from the incident arrived in the hospital, including one who died. Los Angeles. Iranian hackers were responsible for a disruptive computer breach in March that forced Los Angeles's transit system to shut down parts of its network, Israeli researchers say. The saboteurs stole at least 700 gigabytes of emails, backups, and other files from the Los Angeles County Metropolitan Transportation Authority, officials said. And addiction? Social media ranks alongside smoking as a danger to children, senior British doctors said Tuesday, as they urged lawmakers to tackle the harm that they say excessive screen time is causing to young people. And that does it for today's reading of Council Bluffs Daily Nonpareil for Wednesday, May 27th, 2026. I'm your reader, Catherine Moyers. You can access a recording of today's reading on our website, iowaradioreading.org, anytime. Thank you for listening.

0: in the People's Pharmacy Health Headlines. With half a dozen measles outbreaks currently underway in the U.S., as well as several serious international outbreaks, the news on measles vaccine from Denmark is important. Researchers conducted a nationwide study that included everyone born between 1999 and 2010. With more than 650,000 children in that group, they had more than 5 million person-years of follow-up. The Danish health system keeps excellent records on all of its citizens, including the children. Consequently, the scientists are confident that the 6,517 children diagnosed with autism during the study period are all the children who developed this condition. Children who did not receive the measles, mumps, rubella vaccine, or MMR, were equally likely as vaccinated children to develop autism. The investigators conclude, the study strongly supports that MMR vaccination does not increase the risk for autism, does not trigger autism in susceptible children, and is not associated with clustering of autism cases after vaccination.
1: The Food and Drug Administration has just approved a completely new type of antidepressant. The nasal spray called esketamine is expected to help people who have not responded to standard antidepressants. It will be marketed under the brand name Spravato. This drug is chemically related to the injectable anesthetic ketamine that's been on the market since 1970 and is available generically. Although esketamine is administered as a nasal spray, people will not be permitted to purchase it for home use. They will need to use Spravato under medical supervision at a clinic or doctor's office. Some experts have challenged the FDA's approval process for esketamine. While two clinical trials demonstrated some benefit, two others did not show that esketamine is better than placebo. Side effects of this novel antidepressant include nausea, dizziness, headache, and a feeling of dissociation.
0: FDA Commissioner Dr. Scott Gottlieb unexpectedly announced his departure from the agency this week. Experts were puzzled by his announcement since he has received high marks from the administration, industry, and even some consumer groups. Dr. Gottlieb has raised questions about teen vaping and has been an outspoken critic of pharmacy chains that sell tobacco products to minors. Some commentators speculate that these stances might be related to his abrupt departure. His explanation for the sudden departure is that he wants to spend more time with his wife and young children. Dr. Gottlieb is a survivor of Hodgkin's lymphoma.
1: Another week, another drug recall. Many lots of ARB blood pressure drugs, including losartan, valsartan, and irbesartan, have been recalled over the past 8 months. These medicines were contaminated with potential carcinogens known as NDMA and NDEA. Now, Hetero Labs has recalled 87 lots, and Tarrant Pharmaceuticals Limited is recalling 100 lots of losartan tablets. These pills contain an entirely new contaminant just identified as NMBA. It, too, is a suspected carcinogen. All three of these nitrosamine contaminants are apparently created as a result of the manufacturing process. FDA Commissioner Gottlieb stated, "We're making important strides at understanding how these impurities form, and we're continuing to examine if nitrosamine impurities may also arise during the manufacture of other ARB drug products. The FDA is committed to implementing measures to prevent the formation of these impurities during drug manufacturing processes in the future."
0: Cocoa flavonoids may have some benefit for people with multiple sclerosis, according to a small study. Previous research showed that dark chocolate rich in cocoa compounds might improve symptoms of chronic fatigue. The investigators recruited 40 people with relapsing remitting MS to drink cocoa every day for 6 weeks. 19 of them got high flavonoid cocoa, while 21 drank low flavonoid cocoa. At the end of the study, those on the high flavonoid cocoa had slightly less fatigue and could walk somewhat farther in 6 minutes than they had at the outset. They also reported less pain. And that's the health news from the People's Pharmacy this week.
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0: Hello, everyone. It is time to read the Des Moines Register for this Wednesday, May 27th, 2026. All material heard on IRIS is intended solely for the use of Iowans with a print disability. I'm Dennis May, and my partner at the microphone for the next 90 minutes is Barb Nahek. For the first hour, we'll cover local and national news from the Des Moines Register and USA Today. 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And now let's take a look at the weather and the headlines from today's Des Moines Register. Our statewide AccuWeather forecast calls for some clouds and lots of sun today. Winds from the southeast at 4 to 8 miles per hour. Thursday, more clouds and more sun. The forecast for Des Moines calls for a high today of 85 with a low of 64. Cloudy and Sunday, sunny with a possible thunderstorm somewhere around the state tonight. On Thursday, pretty much the same. 84 degrees with a low of 61. Turning over the front page in today's Des Moines Register, our headline stories. Iowa's health hits GOP race. Judge says, keep info on arrest private. And Dems to pitch caucus plan to the DNC to regain the first in the nation status. To get us started with today's Des Moines Register is Barb. Barb?
1: Thank you, Dennis. Iowa's health hits the GOP race. Climbing cancer rates, renewed water quality concerns, and an ascendant Make America Healthy Again movement have collided in Iowa. A unique confluence of factors spilling into the Republican campaign trail for governor this year. Iowa's GOP voters have been peppering the five-candidate gubernatorial field about how they would address an eddy of concerns about water, cancer, and agricultural chemicals in a primary race set to culminate in the June 2nd primary. We don't have time to ignore the problem anymore, Republican Governor candidate Zach Lane told the Des Moines Register's editorial board. And I think Iowans know that. They just know it's something that they should be able to count on. Clean water is one of the basic things. And I'm very, very encouraged by how many people are now talking about the issue. Lane, in particular, has made water and cancer centerpieces of his MAHA-driven gubernatorial campaign. But the topic crops up routinely for the entire field of candidates as they crisscross the state talking to voters. Kevin Arrowsmith, a 60-year-old Waukee resident and Republican, said eminent domain, private property rights, and water quality are the top issues he's weighing. As an avid outdoorsman, he said water quality has become very important to me. He's glad Central Iowa Water Works is able to filter high levels of nitrates from the area's drinking water. But still, there's just a lot of agricultural practices that have changed since I was back in high school, back in the 80s, he said. Water quality has long been a concern in Iowa, but it's taken on a new urgency. After Central Iowa Water Works implemented emergency measures last summer, meant to deal with dangerously high levels of nitrates in the rivers that supply the area's drinking water. Those nitrates have been linked to certain types of cancer. And Iowa, too, faces some of the highest rates of cancer in the country. All of those things have led to an increased awareness of the issue for Republican primary voters, GOP consultants Jimmy Sanders said. And although other issues, such as the economy, affordability, and immigration, remain the top issues for Republicans overall, Sanders said, water quality can be motivating for a subset of voters. Individuals who would rank this as one of their top three issues, or maybe even their top issue, are highly motivated voters, he said. Five Republicans are competing in this year's primary race for governor. In addition to Lane, there are State Representative Eddie Andrews, U.S. Representative Randy Feenstra, former State Representative Brad Sherman, and former State Administrator Adam Steen. Early voting is underway for the primary election. The winner will take on Democratic State Auditor Rob Sand in the general election. Iowa has the second highest rate of new cancers nationally and is one of only three states with rising cancer rates, according to the 2026 Cancer in Iowa report. On the campaign trail, voters consistently quiz the Republican candidates for governor about how they'll work to reverse that trend. Each of them says the state needs more independent research that isn't biased in favor of any special interests. Quote, there's a serious level of mistrust in our public toward the medical establishment, Sherman said at a gubernatorial debate hosted by KCCI. So we have to get the kind of research that's done by totally independent people that have no conflict of interest. Once we have that data, then it'll be pretty easy to know what to do. Steen said at the same data debate that he would set an enterprise focused on cancer within the state's Department of Administrative Services, which

that I have, seeing our state's rising cancer rates are my biggest concern as a survivor and as a mom. And I want to know what you're going to do about the rising rates in our state and how to make our state healthy again for our kids to stay here. Lane responded that cancer is the number one issue in Iowa. I don't care how low our taxes are, he said. If our kids are leaving and our people are dying at a rate faster than other states, we are not winning. He said to reverse the trend, Iowans have to be willing to address the elephant in the room and the role big agricultural companies play in Iowan's health. After the event, Bush said she identifies and is an independent, but has recently switched her voter registration to Republican because of Lane. I don't see party anymore as a cancer survivor, she said. I see people and policies, and I want someone who's going to fight for survivors like me. And that's really, it's my number one issue at this point. Lane, a farmer, businessman, and entrepreneur, has been out in front on the issues of water quality and cancer, linking them explicitly together. Quote, a high nitrate level load in water is one of the top causes of colorectal cancer, which is one of the fastest killing cancers there is, he told the Register's editorial board. Central Iowa Water Works last year took the unprecedented step of banning summer lawn watering across the metro as it worked overtime to filter dangerously high levels of nitrates out of its water supply. Utility leaders have warned that another ban is likely this year. Initially, Republican lawmakers who control state government indicated little interest in addressing the issue beyond steps they took in 2018. Lawmakers did not advance any bills during the 2026 legislative session addressing water quality. But in the very final days of the term, Republican Governor Kim Reynolds unveiled a plan to direct $25 million to Central Iowa Water Works to upgrade its nitrate removal facilities. The plan will also boost the Iowa Department of Natural Resources water quality monitoring, increase funding for wastewater and drinking water treatment grant programs, and create a low-interest loan program for rural communities statewide seeking to upgrade their facilities. The funding, an anticipated $312 million over the next 12 years, comes by shifting money from existing but underutilized programs, her office said. Lane called the move to fund nitrate removal systems necessary, but he said it doesn't help address the underlying problem. We have to make incremental change every chance we can, going in the right direction, he said. And even with this increase in funding to upgrade the nitrate removal system, I'm glad we're doing that because we need clean water, but it's not the right direction. The right direction is that we need to use the service less. At KCCI's debate, moderators asked Andrews whether some degree of regulation is necessary to stop the flow of nitrates and other contaminants into Iowa's water sources. Regulation has been a firm line that Reynolds has largely been unwilling to cross. She has repeatedly emphasized her support for voluntary conservation practices, insisting regulation is hardly ever the answer. Andrews agreed, saying he doesn't believe in unnecessary mandates, although there is, quote, some amount of regulation and direction from the state, end quote, that's necessary. He said he thinks existing strategies are working. I think most people, once you have this conversation, you talk about regenerative farming, you talk about buffering, you talk about solutions that actually work. People want to do this, he said. We're all in this together. We want a healthier environment. And so everyone is on board. Andrews noted the work the legislature has done over the years to address water quality. Republicans have actually been leading on this issue, which, in many cases, people think is more of a left-leaning issue, he said. So I would continue to do that and pour on the gas. Aerosmith, the Waukee resident, said asked Randy Feenstra what he would do about water quality and the state's high rates of cancer at a February 17th event in West Des Moines. We've got to make sure that we have the research, Feenstra said. Feenstra said it's important that Iowans have access to oncologists, affordable health care, and screening options to prevent cancer. He said Iowans should never have to worry about what's in their water. Aerosmith said Feenstra's answer was a good start and believes more research should be done to identify the links between water quality and cancer. He said he wants

0: candidate who's willing to put some skin in the game as the problem grows. In the past, I mean, they did programs, but it was just kind of a band-aid, I felt, Aerosmith said. Like trying to get farmers to put in waterways and buffer strips. I think it's a good thing, but I mean, if that helps, we need to do more of it. Feenstra also was asked about water quality at a December 15th event in Creston. There, he said he hoped Congress would pass a farm bill that incentivizes farmer-led conservation practices. And he was asked about it again at an April 8th event in Urbandale, where he stressed the importance of voluntary water quality efforts. We're doing amazing things voluntarily to protect our waterways, to protect our rivers and streams, he said. We're doing buffer strips, we're doing cover crops, we're doing other conservation tactics. We have to continue to think of better ways to have clean water. Iowa's cancer conservation is layered against the backdrop of a Make America Healthy Again movement led by Robert F. Kennedy, Jr., which has put a spotlight on the health effects of things such as agricultural chemicals and toxins in America's drinking water. MAHA activists recently notched a major policy victory when the U.S. House of Representatives voted to approve an amendment to the Farm Bill that stripped pesticide labeling provisions. Opponents say would have shielded major companies from legal liability. Companies such as Bayer have faced lawsuits claiming their labeling, despite complying with federal requirements, failed to warn users of potential health risks, including cancer. Each of Iowa's four Republican Congress members, including Feenstra, voted for the amendment, even as Bayer has a major production facility in Muscatine. Quote, Iowa water, Iowa cancer rates, and Iowa ag are all directly intertwined, Iowa's 3rd District Republican U.S. Representative Zach Nunn told the Register after the vote. In Iowa, many Republican voters want their gubernatorial candidates to oppose glyphosate as well. Lisa Cumming, a 45-year-old stay-at-home mom from Altoona, said abortion and water quality are her two top issues this election session. Cumming, a registered Republican, attended a January 29th event with Steen in Pleasant Hill and asked him whether he agrees that chemicals such as glyphosate are linked to Iowa's high cancer rates. Steen spoke about lifestyle contributors to cancer, such as drinking and smoking. We don't live healthy lives, he said, so I refuse to point at one certain entity and say, you're the problem. We are all the problem, because it's going to take all of us to figure this out. Cummings pressed the issue, asking Steen whether he believes glyphosate is a problem. Quote, 100% we need to research every single area of this, he said. It needs to be independent research, not paid for by an entity that's running the show, so that we can actually get to the bottom line. After the event, Cummings said she was glad Steen is open to research the issue more. She said she's worried about glyphosate, high nitrate levels, and other toxins in the state's water. I've been following just natural and non-toxic ways to live our lives ever since I've had kids, she said. It's so important. She said Iowa's political leaders aren't taking the issue seriously enough, and she wishes the MAHA movement would go further. I don't think anybody in this state is taking the issue seriously, she said. Not from either side of the aisle.
1: Judge says keep info on arrests private. Suspended juror seeks to prevent its disclosure. While a judicial board weighs whether she can continue serving on the Iowa bench, Judge Andrea Kester is trying to prevent the public from receiving information about her drunken driving arrest. Kester, who pleaded guilty in December to operating while under the influence, filed a petition on May 13th to block the Boone County Sheriff's Office from releasing documents from her case. Her filing came after two requesters, including a Des Moines Register reporter, asked for investigative records tied to her arrest. Kester stepped down as chief judge of the Fort Dodge Bay 2nd Judicial District shortly after her November 4th arrest, but remains a judge. She has been suspended with pay for about 7 months pending a review from the state commission that oversees judges. Kester has earned about $90,000 since the commission suspended her on November 7th. Matthew Lindholm, Kester's attorney, wrote in the May 13th petition that disclosure of investigative records like sheriff's deputy body camera footage or analysis of Kester's blood alcohol content would violate her constitutional rights. He wrote that releasing the records could, quote, fan the flames of anger toward the judge, reveal sensitive medical information, derail her rehabilitation, and sway the board that would recommend discipline for Kester. Any public disclosure could influence any decision to impose licensing sanctions against her for her conduct, Lindholm wrote. Through her attorney, Kester declined to comment. Boone County Attorney Matthew Spears and Sheriff Andy Godzicki also declined to comment, citing the petition. A judge has scheduled a May 29th hearing on several motions as part of the case. I strongly believe in transparency and in complying with lawful public information requests whenever possible, Godzicki said. However, in situations involving active litigation, there are times when providing public comment could compromise the legal process or the county's position. Kester, age 56, has been a judge in North Central Iowa since 2013 and rose to the rank of chief judge in her district in 2023. At around 8:20 p.m. on November 4th, according to the Boone County Sheriff's Office, two people called 911 to report that someone was driving a truck slowly down the wrong side of U.S. 30. The caller said the truck drifted into the median, and one witness said the driver appeared to be slumped over the steering wheel. A witness said she climbed into the truck through a back window and stopped the vehicle. When Deputy Cody Braunschweig arrived, according to his report, Kester's eyes were bloodshot and watery. She slurred her words, he added, and he found a cup containing what smelled like alcohol. When Kester got out of the truck, according to the report, she was unsteady and unable to walk. Braunschweig wrote that he asked her to submit to a field sobriety test, but she refused to respond to his request. Deputies drove Kester to the Boone County Hospital. There, after receiving a search warrant, members of the sheriff's office drew a blood sample from Kester, according to the report. Kester pleaded guilty to operating while under the influence on December 2nd. As a first-time offender, she received 1 year of probation, paid a fine, and completed a substance abuse evaluation. The Judicial Qualifications Commission, the state panel that oversees discipline for judges, performs much of its work in secret. State laws require the board to keep complaints against judges and any information members learn during investigations confidential. The commission's decision, hearings, and settlements with judges are likewise confidential. The commission's actions only become public in the rare cases that the board turns over its findings to the Iowa Supreme Court, which ultimately decides whether to fire the judges. However, an Iowa law allows the commission's chair to confirm a complaint against a judge when the case is of broad public interest, and providing this information will promote public confidence in the administration of justice. Steve Davis, a spokesperson for the Iowa Judicial Branch, told the Register in an email that the commission chair, Melvin Shaw, allowed him to confirm that the board is reviewing a complaint against Kester. Davis added that Kester continues to receive a $170,000 annual salary while she is under investigation. At that pay rate, Kester would have received about $91,500 from the time of her arrest through May 22nd. The commission does not employ an investigator. Instead, the board gathers evidence when the group believes further inquiry is necessary. The group rarely believes further inquiry is necessary. Since 2021, the commission has received about 1,200 complaints. The group has dismissed about 90% of those cases without an investigation. According to the commission's rules, the board files charges when it believes a judge committed clear and serious misconduct. Of the 1,200 complaints filed with the commission over the last 5 years, the panel determined that the evidence warranted a charge just once. On April 24th, the Boone County Sheriff's Office received a records request from Julian Hayes, for copies of all records associated with Kester's arrest. Hayes identified herself as an independent media and wrote that she was filing the request for purposes of legal analysis, oversight, and transparency in a matter of public interest in decision-making and accountability of law enforcement. Spears, the Boone County attorney, told Kester's lawyer on May 5th that he had redacted the records and planned to release them. According to Kester's petition, the records included body camera recordings and other video, as well as recordings of 911 calls, the warrant application to draw Kester's blood, results from that blood test, and other law enforcement reports. Spears told Kester's lawyers he intended to release the documents no sooner than May 13th, according to the petition. However, on May 6th, a Register reporter filed a records request for body camera footage of Kester's arrest. Lindholm, Kester's lawyer, wrote in his May 13th petition that a judge should block the sheriff's office from releasing the records for several reasons. In particular, he wrote, that no one has complained about how the sheriff's office arrested or investigated Kester, indicating her case is not controversial or a matter of public interest. The petitioner's constitutional privacy interest outweighs the societal need for information, Lindholm wrote. He said the records include confidential medical information and that Kester suffers from a condition covered by the Americans with Disabilities Act. Disclosing the information would be a form of discrimination against the judge because of the, quote, stigma and harm that would follow the public discourse, he wrote. The petition does not say what medical condition the records would reveal. However, Lindholm also included a deposition from Kester's counselor, who said she was or has treated the judge's mental health issues since January. Ms. Kester has been working diligently to address these issues and is making progress both in treating these issues and in her rehabilitation for her criminal offense, the counselor wrote. The records would also provide an estimate of Kester's blood alcohol content at the time of her arrest, a detail missing from the Sheriff's Office incident report. Lindholm objected to the release of that information, writing that Kester has a constitutional right to privacy from public disclosure of that detail. The sheriff's office drew the blood sample after receiving a warrant. She was subjected to a forced withdrawal of her blood, which was tested without her consent, Lindholm wrote. Added Kester in an affidavit, the withdrawal and testing of my blood was compelled and not consensual. I have a substantial privacy interest in my medical information, including the contents of my blood. In addition, Lindholm argued that disclosure of the records could influence the Judicial Qualifications Commission's investigation of Kester and could add to threats and innuendo against her and her husband and could harm the effort she has taken to foster her rehabilitation. In her affidavit, Kester added, "The release of this information will cause emotional stress, trauma, and depression, which will negatively impact my emotional and physical well-being." Iowa Freedom of Information Council President Randy Evans, who advocates for open records request, said he understands why Kester would like to move on from her arrest. But as a judge, Evans wrote, scores of Iowa men and women have stood before her under similar circumstances. They were traumatized and embarrassed, too. Yet their court records of police arrest reports are readily accessible to the public. The Iowa FOI Council thinks it would send a worrisome signal to treat the judge, differently.
0: Democrats to pitch a caucus plan to the DNC to regain first-in-nation status. Iowa Democrats will travel to Washington, D.C. this week to pitch a streamlined caucus plan they hope will convince national party leaders that Iowa deserves another shot to be at the front of the presidential nominating calendar. A dozen states, including Iowa, will make in-person appeals to members of the Democratic National Committee's powerful Rules and Bylaws Committee across 3 days, beginning Wednesday, May 27th. That committee is tasked with setting the calendar for the 2028 presidential primary, a move that will determine where a wide-open field of expected candidates will dedicate their time, attention, and resources in the years ahead. Our Democratic Party Chair, Rita Hart, has argued repeatedly the committee should reconsider Iowa as Democrats move to regain ground with rural, working-class voters who have fled the party in droves. In order to do that, we've got to have a state like Iowa where Democratic presidential candidate can compete, where it's affordable, and where the candidate can look forward to getting up close and personal and really understanding the issues that will bring us back to an understanding of working-class voters, Hart told the Des Moines Register. The committee plans to choose one state from each of four geographic regions, as well as a potential fifth state. Members said the final calendar should include a grouping of states that represent the wider electorate. The applicants are in the East, Delaware and New Hampshire, Midwest, Illinois, Iowa, and Michigan, South, Georgia, North Carolina, South Carolina, Tennessee, and Virginia, and in the West, Nevada and New Mexico. Each of the prospective states made written applications, which the committee reviewed at a January meeting. In its application, Iowa Democrats did not specifically outline what they wanted the caucuses to look like in 2028, suggesting they could be flexible and offer a menu of options meant to accommodate the DNC's goals. But committee members said they wanted Iowa Democrats to be more specific. Hart said, I will make a more tailored proposal to the committee and its presentation, which is scheduled for 2:40 p.m. on May 27th. Here's what Iowa Democrats want their 2020 presidential candidate caucuses to look like. Late last year, the Iowa Democratic Party released the results of a survey it conducted to gather feedback from rank-and-file Democrats about the future of the presidential nominating caucuses. Hart said it was clear through that survey that Iowa Democrats want the caucuses to be more accessible. She said Iowa Democrats are proposing opening an absentee window to allow Democrats to indicate their presidential preferences by mail ahead of an in-person caucus. We can no longer hold a caucus on one cold night in January and think that that's a representative of our Democratic Party, Hart said. That's a priority for us, that we have more accessibility. And the obvious way to do that is through a mail-in process. Hart said that absentee process will be completed before caucus day to allow for an in-person component, which is also important to Iowa Democrats. But gone will be the caucus format of years past, when Democrats had to physically stand to show their support for a candidate and be counted. The complicated math and state delegate equivalents also are out. Instead, Democrats will express their preferences for their favorite candidate in writing. I thank our party faithful, from our volunteers who were tasked with making math work. I think there was a lot of pressure on people and just was a headache, Hart said. They want a simpler process. She said she believes the new proposed process retains the character and flavor of the in-person caucus, but ditches the things that overcomplicated the system. I don't think anybody has any nostalgia for bringing back any of that math process, she said. The tabulation of results should be simpler, and the party plans to hire a vendor to ensure that it can release the full set of results on caucus night, she said. This is going to be a professionally run operation, Hart said. In the past, any hint of paper ballots has triggered a fight with New Hampshire, which has long argued that it holds the nation's first primary after Iowa's first in the nation caucuses. If Iowa caucuses start to look too much like a primary, New Hampshire has pushed back. Hart said that did not factor in Iowa's thinking about the future of the caucuses. My major concern is not with New Hampshire, she said. New Hampshire's got to do what New Hampshire's got to do. We're going to do what's best for Iowa. At the presentation in Washington, representatives for Iowa will make the case to the committee that in addition to winning back rural voters, national Democrats need to be able to counter the message Republicans will be spreading in Iowa as they host their first in the nation caucuses in 2028. Republicans spent $120 million in ads while competing in Iowa's 2024 Republican caucuses, they'll say, far exceeding what was spent in other early states. Iowa representatives contend that unanswered messaging overwhelmed Democrats in Iowa and nationally at a key moment in the campaign cycle. They will also argue that Iowa Democrats are on track to regain ground in the 2026 midterm elections with key battleground seats in the U.S. House, U.S. Senate, and the governor's race. How did Iowa Democrats get here? The DNC stripped Iowa of its first-in-the-nation caucus spot and reordered the nominating calendar in 2022, following a disastrous 2020 presidential caucus year when Iowa's caucus results were riddled with delays and errors. In 2024, then-President Joe Biden recommended that South Carolina replace Iowa at the front of the line, with New Hampshire, Nevada, Georgia, and Michigan to follow. In 2024, rather than holding their traditional in-person first-in-the-nation caucuses, Iowa Democrats held a fully absentee mail-in event, with the results announced on Super Tuesday in March. Democrats met in person only to conduct party business the same day our Republicans held their caucuses. The DNC reopened the calendar process in 2025, with committee leaders saying they would prioritize states that can create a rigorous, efficient, and fair nominating contest. Although party leaders have pushed to regain a spot at the front of the calendar, some Democrats oppose the effort. The party's online survey showed 65% of respondents wanted Iowa to hold its presidential nominating contest ahead of Super Tuesday. That included 45% who said they thought Iowa should go first, and 21% who said it should go any time in the early window. Another 13% said Iowa should hold its caucuses on or after Super Tuesday, and 22% said they don't care when the caucuses are held.
1: Moving over to the Metro and Iowa section, more Iowa news. Pediatric cancer fight to get funding through a new law. Scott and Brooke Koss knew they wanted to do something in the fight against childhood cancer after pediatric oncologists at the University of Iowa Stead Family Children Hospital treated their daughter, Devin. She was diagnosed with childhood leukemia at 7 months, which has since been pushed into remission. After conversing with several pediatric oncologists at the Children's Hospital, the Koss family decided to lobby lawmakers to invest in pediatric oncology research. "We wanted to do something different," Scott Koss told a packed room of childhood cancer survivors, of parents, hospital staff, doctors, and legislators on the 12th floor of the Children's Hospital with a view overlooking Kinnick Stadium. "We wanted to make a difference for other families who have to go through the same journey that we went through." Governor Kim Reynolds helped fulfill their wishes on Tuesday, May 26, by signing a law creating a 5-cent tax on vapes and alternative nicotine products and funneling the first $3 million raised from the tax annually toward pediatric cancer research at the UI. The new tax under Senate File 2480 will provide ongoing ways to fund the research, starting with the 2028 budget year on July 1st of 2027. Funding to kickstart research in fiscal year 2027 was tucked into the state's budget. During the bill signing, Reynolds said despite the rarity of childhood cancer, every case is life-altering. "Behind the numbers are families bearing heavy burdens, parents desperate for answers and access to the best possible care, and kids who should be enjoying their childhood, but instead are fighting one of the hardest battles there is," Reynolds said. According to the 2026 Cancer in Iowa report prepared by the Iowa Cancer Registry at the UI College of Public Health, 16.3 per 100,000 Iowa children up to age 14 received a childhood cancer diagnosis between 2018 and 2022. That's roughly on par with the national average of 17.1 cancer diagnosis per 100,000 children in the U.S. from 2017 to 2021, according to the National Institute of Health. The Iowa House and the Senate pitched dueling approaches to fund the research, with the House first proposing to use state general fund dollars. But the Senate unanimously passed its own proposal to tie research funding to the new tax and sent the measure to the House. Several lawmakers said it was not ethical to tie the mechanism for cancer research funding to a tax on products associated with cancer, as critics derided the tax increase as a drop in the bucket toward addressing the state's cancer crisis. Democrats also said the tax rate the bill set wouldn't affect tobacco companies' bottom lines, arguing that the bill's 5-cent tax on vapes should be higher and would not discourage teens from becoming addicted to nicotine. Despite these objections, the House passed it on a 67-18 vote on May 2nd with 13 Democrats and 5 Republicans in opposition. Senator Kara Warm, Republican from Ames, who chairs the Senate Health and Human Services Committee, had said she expects the tax to generate $15 million to $18 million in its first year. Any leftover funds would be funneled toward Iowa's Medicaid program. But the state's own nonpartisan legislative services agency estimated less revenue, ranging from $2.6 million in fiscal year 2028 to $3 million in fiscal year 2031. Some say this bill is only a tiny step, but for families with a little one battling cancer, they are pleading and praying for their loved one to take a tiny step, Warm said. Children with cancer deserve continued investment. This was the only measure lawmakers advanced that would raise taxes on tobacco and nicotine products. Reynolds in February pitched a 65-cent increase in Iowa cigarette tax, which would have taken the state from a tax of $1.36 to $2.01 per pack. And a coalition of public health groups proposed a larger $1.50 per pack increase. Neither policy advanced. Still, lawmakers who voted for the vape tax measure said it would move the needle in the right direction toward addressing cancer in Iowa. UI Vice President of Medical Affairs Denise Jameson, Dean of the Carver College of Medicine, said the law will enable researchers and physicians to get better outcomes and brighter futures for Iowa's children. Today's bill signing reflects what can happen when people come together around a shared belief that children with cancer deserve not only hope, but continued investment in research, discovery, and care, Jameson said.
0: Nursing homes missteps detailed. An Iowa nursing home where a resident called 911 to receive medical attention while still struggling to breathe could be facing fines of more than $27,000. According to state inspectors, the Good Samaritan Care Facility in Red Oak failed to provide quality nursing care when it neglected to intervene when one of the home's 34 residents showed signs of critically low oxygen levels and another resident was coughing up blood. Inspectors alleged that on April 15, 2026, a female resident of the home, whose oxygen levels had been dropping, called 911 for medical assistance. When paramedics arrived at the home, they inquired about the resident's condition, and one staff member allegedly responded, "She's been like this all day." According to the inspector's written report, as the paramedics approached the patient's room, audible screams for help were heard. The woman was lying in bed and exhibited signs of an altered mental state with possible hallucinations. Inspectors alleged the woman's oxygen levels, when measured by paramedics, ranged from high 60s to low 70s, with anything below 80 generally considered to be life-threatening. The woman was taken by ambulance to a hospital emergency room to be assessed for possible pneumonia, was placed on high-flow oxygen, and then transferred to a larger hospital that was better equipped to handle her medical condition. Inspectors alleged the woman later reported that she had been gasping for air so much that she was hallucinating and seeing things, while adding that she had called 911 because the Good Samaritan staff had not been answering her call light. The woman's primary care physician allegedly told inspectors that oxygen levels in the 60s were a very big concern, and under those circumstances, the nursing staff should have had the woman transferred to the emergency room. Inspectors also faulted the Good Samaritan home for its alleged failure to adequately respond to a male resident who was coughing up blood on March 30th and March 31st, 2026. The inspectors reported that caregivers in the home had noticed two paper cups on the man's windowsill that appeared to be partially filled with blood the man was coughing up. On April 2, 2026, the resident was admitted to an acute care hospital and diagnosed with hemoptysis, a potentially serious condition caused by a bleeding in the lungs or in the respiratory tract. According to the inspectors, doctors then discovered a blood clot that obstructed the man's airway and caused active bleeding. The man reportedly told inspectors he was never asked if he wanted to go to the hospital's emergency room and that he would have gone if that was presented as an option. As a result of the state inspection, the Iowa Department of Inspections, Appeals, and Licensing has cited the Good Samaritan Home for violations related to medications and treatment, overall quality of care, unsafe or unsanitary food storage and preparation, the failure to maintain a safe, clean, and home-like environment, the improper use of chemical restraints, inadequate respiratory care, and other issues. According to the inspectors, none of the home's 34 residents had been offered or had received the COVID-19 vaccine during 2025, although the staff reportedly provided conflicting reasons for the situation. The home's infection preventionist, who is also a registered nurse, reportedly told the inspectors COVID-19 vaccines were not given to residents at the facility at all unless the residents specifically requested the vaccine. The home's director of nursing allegedly told inspectors the home's pharmacy could not get the vaccine for COVID-19, while the home's pharmacist allegedly told inspectors the vaccine was available to give residents once it was ordered. Inspectors noted that the Centers for Disease Control and Prevention states that it is essentially important to get the 2025 to 2026 COVID-19 vaccine for ages 65 and older, since that population is more at risk for severe forms of COVID-19. The State Inspections Department has proposed a state fine of $27,750. But it's held that fine and suspension while the Centers for Medicare and Medicaid Services decides whether a federal fine is warranted. Currently, the Red Oak Good Samaritan Home has a 1-star rating for inspection results and overall quality on CMS's 5-star quality scale. CMS reports that in August 2025, it imposed a federal fine of $29,894 against the facility. The administrator of the Red Oak Home, Mike Early, who also serves as the administrator of the Good Samaritan Home in Villisca, could not be reached at either of those two facilities on Wednesday.
1: Iowa joins suit versus financial firm alleging woke advice. Iowa Attorney General Brenna Byrd is suing the world's largest proxy advice firm for abusing its influence and threatening Iowans' retirement savings by, quote, lying to investors. Institutional Shareholder Services, Incorporated, provides investors such as mutual funds, hedge funds, and pension funds with independent third-party research to guide their voting on corporate governance. The company is regarded as the world's largest proxy advice firm. In a lawsuit filed by Byrd on May 20th, she alleges that Iowans' retirement accounts are threatened by advice from Institutional Shareholder Services, Incorporated, which, according to a news release, was secretly pushing an undisclosed woke agenda and that the organization violated Iowa Code 714.16. Iowans expected sound, objective financial advice and voting from the world's largest proxy advisor. Instead, they got deceived into advancing a woke agenda untested against real financial standards, Byrd said in the release. Byrd alleges in the suit that Institutional Shareholder Services, Incorporated advertised objective services, yet worked with woke activist groups like Climate Action 100 Plus, Sears, and the Children's Investment Fund to shape recommendations without telling their clients, she said. Byrd also alleges that Institutional Shareholder Services, Incorporated secretly included woke environmental, social, governance mandates in its main benchmark advice, which misleads the company's clients. She also asserts that the company's owners, the German Deutsche Börse Group and New York-based General Atlantic, are committed ESG activists, creating undisclosed conflicts of interest. The company allegedly solely used ESG metrics and adopted ESG policies in its main products, Byrd asserts in the suit. Also asserted is that from 2022 to 2025, Institutional Shareholder Services, Incorporated recommended votes against board members based on race and ethnicity, a policy ended after President Donald Trump signed an executive order against proxy advisors in December of 2025, as well as that the company ran a side consulting business that sold ESG services to the same companies it rated and opposed company leaders with a focus on financial analysis over ideology. A multi-state coalition including Alabama, Alaska, Florida, Indiana, Iowa, Kansas, Kentucky, Nebraska, Missouri, Montana, South Carolina, South Dakota, Tennessee, Texas, Utah, and West Virginia has banded together to fight against the widespread harm of ISS. Iowa's lawsuit is filed alongside suits from Nebraska, West Virginia, and Texas. Florida filed a suit against Institutional Shareholder Services, Incorporated in November. These advisors must give advice that protects Iowans' retirement accounts and pensions, not advance their own political agenda, Byrd said in the release. This lawsuit is about holding them accountable and restoring affected Iowans. The suit requests that Institutional Shareholder Services, Incorporated pay civil penalties of $40,000 per violation to disgorge all money and property acquired by means unlawful by state law and pay all costs and fees for prosecution and investigation and grant further relief as the court sees fit. ISS would also be legally forbidden from continuing to violate Iowa law. And in a short news piece, Polk County Sheriff investigates a crash that injured two bikers. Two motorcyclists were taken to a local hospital after colliding with a vehicle south of Slater, the Polk County Sheriff's Office said on May 25th. The motorcyclists received non-life-threatening injuries, according to the Polk County Sheriff's Department, which is investigating the crash to determine the cause. The vehicle driver was not injured, the Sheriff's Department said in a news release. The two motorcycle drivers were traveling south on Northwest 44th Street, and the vehicle driver was traveling east on Northwest 158th Avenue, and collided at the intersection. Deputies responded to the accident at around 2:45 p.m. on Memorial Day.
0: Honesty of the Mind makes a stop in Ames. Thousands of kids are coming to Ames for an international student competition combining elements of science and the arts. K through 12 students involved in Odyssey of the Mind incorporate elements of science, math, engineering, and technology while demonstrating knowledge of the arts and creativity. Teams compete across the world at a regional level before qualifying for the World Finals, which will be held May 27th to 30th on the Iowa State University campus. More than 8,000 people are expected to attend the competition in Ames, according to Discover Ames. Quote, independent study, original ideas, and critical thinking skills are rewarded over getting the one right answer, thanks to our unique open-ended problems that are backed by educators and experts in STEM fields, the Odyssey of the Mind website says. Performance, art, and cultural studies are also incorporated, creating a well-rounded program that has impacted lives for over 40 years. Thousands of students arrive from all over the world, including California, Florida, India, and Korea. They stay in the Iowa State dorms and eat in the campus dining halls. The Odyssey of the Mind World Final opening ceremonies are set for 7 p.m. Wednesday, May 27th, at Hilton Coliseum. Live streaming will be available through YouTube. Competition will take place throughout the day on Thursday, May 28th, along with NASA science talks and a creativity festival from noon to 5 p.m. at Adelaide Recreation Center. A float and banner parade will take place at 7:30 p.m. at Hilton Coliseum that will also be streamed on YouTube. Competition, science talks, and the festival continue over the next 2 days, with graduation at 7 p.m. on Friday, May 29th, and an award ceremony at 7 p.m. Saturday, May 30th, both at Hilton Coliseum. The full competition schedule can be viewed on Odyssey of the Mind's website. The 3-day competition incorporates multiple scientific and creative problems to solve. Teams must design, build, and test a vehicle, a piece of technology, and a structure. On the creative side, teams must research, interpret, and present a performance of classic and a separate performance that revolves around a specific theme and incorporates required humorous elements. The competition also has a primary problem for grades K through 2, which has an age-appropriate problem similar to a competitive one, according to the website. Teams must also solve a spontaneous problem, which is either verbal, hands-on, or a combination of both. They have an average of 10 minutes to read and solve it. Another short item, suspect arrested in fatal Des Moines hit-and-run crash. A hit-and-run crash on the south side of Des Moines early Sunday morning left one woman dead and police investigating. On Sunday afternoon, Des Moines police arrested a 28-year-old man in connection with the hit-and-run crash. The fatal hit-and-run crash took place at 2 a.m. on May 24th, according to a Facebook post by Des Moines police. Des Moines Police Department patrol officers and Des Moines Fire Department rescue personnel responded to a report of an injured person in the 1000 block of East Railroad Avenue, police said in a statement. First responders found an adult female deceased in the roadway. Sergeant Paul Perizek said evidence at the scene indicated that she was struck by a vehicle. The driver fled the scene without stopping to provide aid or to report the crash, according to the statement. Perizek said the police used cameras from local businesses and residences, as well as traffic cameras, to locate the suspect. The search led police to a vehicle in the Easter Lake neighborhood, Perizek said. After a canvass of the area, police found the vehicle at an apartment complex in the 2100 block of King Avenue at 2 p.m. on May 24th. Police arrested 28-year-old Ludwin Zaniga Sarkthano and charged him with leaving the scene of an accident resulting in death, a Class D felony, as well as no valid driver's license and no proof of insurance, both civil misdemeanors, Perizek said.
1: EMT sues Unity Point over alleged sexual harassment and retaliation. An EMT who worked at or for Unity Point Health is suing the company, alleging she was the victim of workplace sexual harassment and sexual assault. Kayla Witten is suing Iowa Health System's Unity Point Health Marshalltown Hospital and EMS Supervisor Nick Heintz in U.S. District Court for the Southern District of Iowa for alleged civil rights violations. According to the lawsuit, Whitten was hired by Unity Point Health in March of 2024 as a full-time emergency medical technician for Unity Point Health Marshalltown Hospital. As an EMT, Whitten allegedly assessed, treated, and transported patients while working under Heintz, who directly oversaw all EMTs and paramedics at the hospital. The lawsuit alleges that shortly after she began working at Unity Point, Whitten's shift leader, Tanner Jones, began sending her sexually explicit and unwanted messages. Jones repeatedly asked Kayla if she was naked and requested nude photos from her, the lawsuit asserts. Jones' messages were persistent, one-sided, and unwelcome. Between March and September of 2024, Jones' alleged harassment intensified, the lawsuit says. In September of 2024, while Whitten was working at a shift, Jones entered her sleeping quarters without permission, sat on her bed, and asked her if she was naked under the blanket. The lawsuit claims Whitten replied no and reminded Jones that he had a girlfriend. At that point, the lawsuit alleges Jones tried to pull the blanket off her, climbed on top of her, and attempted to remove her shirt as she repeatedly told him to stop. Jones physically forced himself on her, the lawsuit asserts, and immediately thereafter, Whitten reported the incident to Heintz and informed him of Jones' alleged harassment and inappropriate messages. Heintz allegedly dismissed Whitten's concern and said, quote, "I can't talk to you about those messages. I've already talked to Tanner," end quote. The alleged harassment and assault triggered Whitten's pre-existing anxiety and post-traumatic stress disorder and exacerbated her symptoms, the lawsuit claims. According to the lawsuit, on October 23rd of 2024, Whitten reported her concerns to the Unity Point Vice President, Natalie Hunter, and also reported that Heintz was engaged in what she considered to be an inappropriate relationship with a paramedic and had been sending inappropriate Snapchat messages to the staff. Within days, Unity Point allegedly called Whitten into a human resources meeting to discipline her for an incident that involved a patient who was in respiratory distress and required care outside of Whitten's scope of practice and necessitated the assistance of a paramedic. When the paramedic failed to act, Whitten stepped in to assist the patient, leading to disciplinary action, the lawsuit claims. In February of 2025, Whitten broke down emotionally and reached out to Emergency Department Director Heidi Rockwell. The lawsuit alleges Rockwell warned Whitten, quote, "You need to get out or Heintz will have you fired. It is what he does when he does not like you. I have seen it before," end quote, the lawsuit claims. Eventually, Unity Point investigated Whitten's complaints and she allegedly provided copies of messages from Jones on the night of the alleged assault. The investigation allegedly substantiated Whitten's sexual harassment complaint, but deemed the allegation of sexual assault to be unsubstantiated due to the lack of eyewitnesses. Not long after the lawsuit alleges, Whitten was disciplined for allowing the family of a former patient to tour the emergency services offices and living quarters. Unity Point later removed that discipline only after being notified that the marketing team had already publicly featured Kayla in Unity Point's newsletter and on its social media accounts for her connection with the former patient, the lawsuit asserts. In April of 2025, Whitten allegedly texted her supervisor to discuss her taking advantage of the Family Medical Leave Act and was fired that same day for allegedly misreporting her time at work and failing to complete her training. The lawsuit seeks unspecified damages for alleged violations of Iowa Civil Rights Act related to sexual harassment, disability discrimination, and retaliation. The Unity Point Health has yet to file a response to the lawsuit, which was originally filed in state court in January of 2026. A Unity Point spokesperson initially declined to comment on the case Tuesday, but on Wednesday issued a statement saying, quote, "While we cannot discuss specific details of pending litigation, Unity Point Health takes allegations of this nature very seriously. We remain committed to providing a safe and welcoming environment at all of our facilities, for our team members, for patients, and the community we serve."
0: Evacuations remain for 16,000 over chemical tank. The worst threats from a damaged chemical tank in Southern California have passed, with authorities saying a major explosion was no longer imminent, but fire officials said evacuation orders remained in place for about 16,000 residents May 26th amid continued risks. The damaged tank prompted more than 40,000 people to evacuate near Garden Grove in Orange County, southeast of Los Angeles, starting May 21st. The tank, which stores a toxic industrial chemical, overheated and caused pressure to build up. Officials previously said the crisis would lead to a catastrophic explosion or a spill of the roughly 7,000 gallons of methyl methacrylate, a volatile, flammable liquid used in making plastics and resins, at the GKN Aerospace Manufacturing Facility. By May 25th, they were more optimistic. The most catastrophic and worst-case scenario was mitigated and resolved, said T.J. McGovern, interim chief of the Orange County Fire Authority, in a news conference the evening of May 25th. The potential for the most serious crisis was averted after officials discovered a crack in the tank, which relieved significant pressure and the likelihood of a bleve, or a boiling, liquid, expanding vapor explosion. The evacuation zone was reduced on May 25th, the fire authority said. Residents have been displaced from their homes, businesses have been impacted, and I am relieved that many of you will be able to return home, Garden Grove Mayor Stephanie Klopfenstein said. Garden Grove will get through this together. Officials said residents under the most recent evacuation orders live in an area still at risk from the tank. More work will need to be done before the evacuation is liquidated entirely, said Craig Covey, the fire authority's incident commander. Teams were checking the temperature of the tank every 30 minutes, hoping to confirm a downward trend that would indicate risk is lessening. In the smaller risk zone, Covey said a potential for fire continued. In the meantime, residents were urged not to enter the evacuation zone and to keep close watch for updates. Nothing is worse risking and endangering your lives by trying to go back to your home while the evacuation order is still in effect, said Senator Adam Schiff, Democrat of California. Don't put your lives at risk and put the lives of first responders at risk by getting in their way. President Donald Trump on May 25th signed an emergency declaration at the federal level. As people returned to their homes, the Environmental Protection Agency said it was conducting air quality tests, which so far were in the clear for harmful exposure to residents, according to federal on-site coordinator Chris Myers. Many who evacuated have been staying at shelters set up to house the displaced, and some slept in tents or in their cars nearby. They spent the Memorial Day holiday away from home.
1: And here's a little piece from Illinois, from Freeport. Hundreds of people participated in the inaugural Great Pretzel Bite in downtown Freeport, setting a benchmark for future Great Pretzel Bite records in Pretzel City, USA. A total of 216 participants gathered on April 25th to simultaneously take a bite of pretzels, establishing a new tradition during the Greater Freeport Partnership's annual Pretzel Fest, according to a community announcement. Pretzels for the event were provided by Tom Sturgis Pretzels, the oldest continuously operating commercial pretzel bakery in the United States, located in Lititz, Pennsylvania, Freeport's pretzel sister city.

It is now time for us to wish our listeners who are celebrating a birthday today on this May 27th a very happy birthday. We have four listeners we have in our list today. We have Sharon Dahlman from Ankeny, Russell Slauson from Grimes, Christine K. Thomas from Cedar Rapids, and Philip Tracy from Des Moines. All of us here at IRIS would like to wish the four of you a very happy birthday. And a reminder, you are listening to IRIS, the Iowa Radio Reading Information Service. If you're hearing us on your television on Iowa PBS and you're not a registered IRIS user, please give us a call at 515-243-6833 so that we can get you on our list. We need to know who is listening in order to keep our services free. And there are no obituaries today for Barb to read, so I will continue with national news. SCOTUS refuses Florida truck driver lawsuit. Justices reject the Catholic Church, the NFL cases. The Supreme Court on May 26 decided not to hear three significant cases. Florida's lawsuit over undocumented truck drivers, a case on whether the Catholic Church misled donors,